0: the individual ticket was.
1: Games in Toronto kick off on June 12th. Jamie Strachan, CBC News, Toronto.
2: Serena Williams will be returning to the court with a Canadian tennis star by her side. Victoria Mboko says she will play with Williams as her doubles partner. Mboko is currently ranked as the number one female singles player in Canada and ninth in the world. Williams is coming out of retirement to play at the London Queen's Club tournament, which starts next week. That is your World This Hour. 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
3: Good evening, I'm Simon Nakaneshny with your Environment Canada weather forecast. In Montreal, a few clouds tonight, winds becoming lighter, the low 18. Tomorrow, mix of sun and cloud, 28 degrees the high. For Quebec City, a few clouds tonight as well, 15 degrees the low. Chance of showers tomorrow, the high 22. In Sherbrooke tonight, partly cloudy, the low 14. Tomorrow, mix of sun and cloud and a high of 27. And for Gaspé, partly cloudy skies tonight with a chance of showers, clearing before morning, the low 9. Mainly sunny tomorrow, high 17.
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5: To Ideas. I'm Nala Ayed. It is really hard to believe, but we are now 60 years old. 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Your response was both heartening and humbling.
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12: 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One of the presenters suggested that this show, Ideas in Canada, was a really good show. So I started listening to it and immediately found it engaging.
5: Ideas has regular listeners not only in Australia, but in the US, Ireland, Iceland, and even Japan. And they don't hesitate, or maybe I should say you don't hesitate, to write us when you've heard something you've enjoyed, or to criticize us when you feel we didn't live up to your expectations. Much of the time, though, you write to tell us we're doing a decent job.
7: Pitch perfect. Deftly put questions, knowledgeable, no ego cluttering up the discussion, just lucid thought. I may sometimes disagree with where you land, but I don't mind because you got there fairly and I learned something on the way.
13: I live in New Jersey here in the States. I first came across CBC when I was listening to WNYC, and Ideas was one of the other fantastic programs I came across. It's a program I feel like I'm not hearing too often. It's just like, how do you improve humanity? How do you deal with anxiety or whatever it is? It's just really thoughtful.
5: As we continue with our week-long series marking our 60th anniversary, we'll also hear Massey lecturers from the last decade and, of course, more from you, our listeners.
6: I run, and so that would be in the mornings usually, and I'll have Ideas on because now we can stream it. And so I say that curiosity is a muscle. And for me, the best workout comes from Ideas. I'm Susan Radojevic. I'm from Mono, Ontario, and I lead Kadima Village. I'm a catalyst for shifting how people think so that they can transform what they do. And one of the areas that I really focus on is our climate crisis. When I'm running, and if I'm listening to something that's really interesting to me, I will think about what is being said. And sometimes when I have to climb up that extra mountain to get over the hill to continue my run, it's that extra little curiosity that I have about what's being said that keeps me going.
14: We have a breach in the Capitol.
5: Tribalism.
15: They're poisoning the blood of our country. That's what
5: it's synonymous with hatred, polarization, conflict, even war.
6: One of the episodes from Ideas that really resonated with me was about tribalism with David Samson. And his whole insight about how identity and our belief systems are much more powerful than facts and figures really stuck with me.
5: But tribalism is a fundamentally human trait.
16: It's an instinct. It happens unconsciously. And in fact, it doesn't work if it's not unconscious. So one of its adaptive...
5: In June 2024, I spoke with David Samson about his book, Our Tribal Future: How to Channel Our Foundational Human Instincts into a Force for Good. We had a wide-ranging conversation on what David calls the tribal drive. He talked about the positive role that tribalism played in the initial phase of our evolution and how today it's morphed into a phenomenon he calls a tribal virus.
16: So I'm using tribe virus as a metaphor. So it's thinking about how ideas that can harm individuals can spread rapidly in a social ecosystem. So what identity protective cognition is this extremely robust psychological phenomena where if you identify with a group, you will extrapolate from any data set in your environment a way to avoid any attack on your group and your sense of identity. So let's take global warming as an example.
5: Mm-hmm.
16: If the members of your community don't believe in global warming, the use function of saying, I don't believe in global warming too, is really well-functioning parent-teacher meetings, right? A church where everybody gets along, where everybody's family goes to potlucks together. The use function value of just saying something scientifically incorrect, mm-hmm, to show that you're part of the team That is very, very valuable. And in fact, there's a line of thinking where the more radical the statement, the higher you're signaling your allegiance to that particular group.
6: I was stuck with some of the work that we were doing on climate crises and how to get people to think about the climate issue in a different way. And I couldn't name what was making me stuck. And listening to this episode crystallized it for me. And it was basically that our decisions are based and connected to our identity and our belief system. And it didn't matter how much information we put out regarding climate change and climate crises. People didn't identify with the evidence that was being presented. They identified themselves in a different way.
16: Identity protective cognition is the capacity for my identity to override any veridical truth if it's attacking my identity. I've got a great example of this. Ken Ham debating Bill Nye the Science Guy. Ken Ham is a young earth creationist. Bill Nye is a popularizer of science. And the interviewer asked, is there anything that would help you change your mind?
17: This is a simple question, I suppose, but one that actually is fairly profound for all of us in our lives. What, if anything, would ever change your mind?
18: Well, the answer to that question is, I'm a Christian. And as a Christian, I can't prove it to you. I would ask Bill the question, what would change your mind? I mean, you said even if you came to faith, you'd never give up believing in billions of years. I think I quoted you correctly. You said something like that.
17: Mr. Nye?
19: We would just need one piece of evidence. We would need the fossil that swam from one layer to another. We would need evidence that the universe is not expanding. We would need evidence.
16: Bill said, well, I would have to see some evidence in the fossil record, geological strata, the mm-hmm. rate of expansion of the universe. He listed several things.
20: Yeah, but he needed to see evidence.
16: Evidence was the answer. Yeah. I would need to see evidence. Yeah. And what Ken Ham said was,
18: I'm a Christian. As a Christian, I can't prove it to you. The Bible is the word of God. No one's ever going to convince me that the word of God is not true.
16: And full stop.
6: The reason that Ken was not reacting to any of this, it's not that he didn't understand what was being said. It's that his identity was totally tied to a particular worldview, to his belief that God created the world.
16: That is the tribe virus at its greatest. When you cannot change your ideas in light of evidence because your identity is in the way.
6: I think that the world is at a point where we're pushing information out like tablets from the mountain and expect people to fall in place. But it's not about that. It's about how do we connect to where people actually are and how is it going to happen that they then shift to think about something else. So tribalism for me is like a starting point.
20: After hearing that episode on tribalism, listener Susan Radojevic brought a whole new level of understanding to her work with tourism bodies, economic development corporations, and community nonprofits in the area of climate change. Her focus became less about what we believe about something and more about why we believe that something and what it would take to change our minds.
6: I did some work with a municipality, and their focus was on reaching net zero by 2050. And they had all the great brochures and all the data and language, but they weren't getting any movement, any significant shift with what they were trying to do. They ended up falling back into the same old patterns. And the one thing that was stalling, that stalled most company, is the thinking, again, the identity and the belief that growth is always good. Growth is not always good when you're trying to shift everything. And when the stakeholders of the municipality realized what they were doing, they decided that they were going to stop a major infrastructure so that they can revisit it in a different way that would help them achieve the net zero that they wanted.
20: So according to evolutionary anthropologist David Sampson, While we may be hardwired to be tribal, it's not a fate to which we're doomed. He believes we're much more elastic than that.
16: It's the belief that beliefs can change. It's the understanding that if evidence is put forward that challenges my understanding of something, I'm willing to change that belief. And if you connect that with identity, oh, I identify as someone whose beliefs can change. That is perhaps one of the most powerful tools we could have to inoculate, perhaps not the entire human species, but maybe here something as bold enough as maybe 20 or 30%, which is actually what you need for social norms to spread.
6: I try to find programs that will help me practice my own way to shift how I think. And especially if I'm going to achieve my big, hairy, audacious goal, which is to make Canada a leader in innovation.
16: And if you get just enough people identifying as part of this sort of meta tribe at the species level, it would be my hope that it would at least probabilistically increase the odds that we survive the 21st century.
6: And innovation is not about profits and products and widgets. It's about people. And ideas, the program Ideas, is all about people. It's about connecting differences as opposed to tearing us apart. It's about bringing us together. So in a way, Ideas is a program that's kind of my professional growth and development so that I stay curious.
20: Our next listener lives in Ireland, and he wrote to tell us how the program has become a regular companion. Whether listening to our podcast while driving on the motorway or propping up his phone in the kitchen while making a meal, he finds Ideas helps keep his mind active and engaged.
0: My name is Greg Heelan. I come from Waterford in the south of Ireland, and I've lived most of my life in Dublin, where I've pursued a career as a civil servant, a policy advisor, or in my own terms, as a grey-faceless bureaucrat.
21: As an ally, advocate, and champion for the Canadian teaching and learning community, Shannon knows, as Rebecca Solnit writes, hope is not a lottery ticket you can sit on the sofa and clutch, feeling lucky. It is an axe you break down doors with in an emergency. Hope should shove you out the door. To hope is to give yourself to the future. And that commitment to the future is what makes the present, no matter how messy it is, inhabitable. It is my pleasure to introduce the inaugural Shannon K. Murray Lecturer and Napper Award recipient, Shannon Murray.
0: One program that really stood out for me was called Shakespeare's Guide to Hope and Learning. An unlikely title, but what captivated me was the speaker, Shannon Murray.
22: We need to look actively for others to talk to dream with, to struggle with, and to hope with. We need to form hope bubbles, pockets of students and staff and faculty and others.
20: That's Shannon Murray, an award-winning English professor at the University of Prince Edward Island. In the fall of 2023, the Shannon K. Murray Lecture on Hope in the Academy was established in her honor. And Professor Murray herself delivered the very first one.
22: Shakespeare has provided the narrative soundtrack of my life, and lines and characters and stories pop into my head when I need them, explaining, coaching, warning, comforting me in my life as well as in my work.
20: In her lecture, Shannon Murray outlines her philosophy of teaching using examples from Shakespeare to bring her lessons to life.
22: So I want to talk through the six principles I've settled on for my last teaching philosophy through the lens of some of Shakespeare's plays. And here are my six principles. Return to what you love. Cultivate Freudenfreude. Ducats are not daughters. Beware of efficiency, at least in things that matter. Mind the gaps, and don't give up the ship because you can't control the winds. This is a very short list.
0: Her first point was return to what you love, which for Murray was Shakespeare.
22: I remember the moment I fell in love almost 50 years ago with Hamlet. I knew that I didn't understand everything about the Hamlet that I was watching, but I got it. And somehow he got me. And how could that happen? How could a 400-year-old play about a moody Danish aristocrat have anything to say about the experience of a middle-class, moody Canadian teenager? I think that's still my fundamental research question. What exactly is the strange magic that these plays have? It's a question that still brings me joy to wrestle with.
0: And that's great. It's lovely, very positive. And her second point was even more positive. Cultivate Freudenfreude. That is joy at other people's joy, and celebrate it with a word or a card. And she explained that in university, it wasn't very normal to celebrate other people's joy, that the opposite was the case. So she was given an administrative job, and in that job, she sent cards to people when she caught them out, in a sense, doing good or succeeding or helping the university.
22: We can be constantly pushed into the sense that we are in competition with each other as teachers, as scholars, and shrinking resources can make us feel as if our colleagues, other disciplines or other departments are the enemies, that the scarcity is their fault. We need to keep a focus on abundance and not scarcity, and keep up the practice, because it is a practice of delighting in the happiness of others.
0: Then she went into two more points which were related. And one of them, quoting from The Merchant of Venice, is don't confuse your ducats with your daughters. And she had great fun with some speech by Shylock where ducats and daughters were repeatedly mixed up and exchanged.
22: My daughter, oh my ducats, oh my daughter fled with a Christian. Oh, my Christian ducats, justice, the law, my ducats and my daughter, a sealed bag, two sealed bags of ducats, of double ducats stolen from me by my daughter, the jewels.
0: But her point was, there's a difference between what can be counted justice, and what counts, and don't be fixated on measuring. Now, that was salutary for me, because as a bureaucrat, I was often interested in measuring. I also had a penchant for spreadsheets and putting numbers into boxes. So this was thought-provoking, and I was open to hear it.
22: I am deeply mistrustful of student ratings of teaching as a measure of good teaching, but I'm really happy when mine are high, and I'm sad when they're low. I am philosophically aligned with ungrading practices, and my God, my brain is wired for percentages and letter grades. So I have to resist my own metric fixation, both in myself and in the arguments of others, precisely because education matters and knowledge matters and students matter, and they're more than numbers. And I don't want to model excessive and inappropriate.
0: I often said as a civil servant that I was a faceless, grey and faceless bureaucrat. And that was your egoless job, in a sense, to fade into the background and to move the policy process forward. And it could often be quite wearing, because there was all sorts of opposition. So there was a lot of struggle in the job. I loved it and I loved doing it, but it cost. And that's what I liked about Shannon Murray. She loved what she was doing. She was able to express it at the end of her career, and she had seen some of the struggle.
22: I'm a planner. I like plans. And yet I have to admit that my best and most memorable classes, or even courses, are not the ones where I pull off a meticulous plan. It is to be truly alive in the knowledge that this moment together with this material and these students and me and this classroom and this world will never happen again. It is the human and the humane and the present and the now in the experience. And like Hamlet, it's messy and digressive and painful and heartbreaking and worth it.
0: There are so many ineffable things in our lives, so many gifts that come to our lives, and also suffering, which is inexplicable and can't be managed in an efficient manner. One cannot grieve for the loss of your spouse in an efficient way. It just goes on in its own rhythm. So that was a real pearl of wisdom, not something I didn't know, but it was just expressed beautifully and concisely, and it really touched my heart.
22: I know my own tendency is to overplan, to overstructure, but Shakespeare reminds me of the beauty in the gaps and reminds me to talk to students about watching for those openings and taking advantage of them. Mind the gaps.
0: And she said, mind the gaps. And in her case, it was don't overschedule your teaching. Leave the gaps where the students can raise questions, disagree with you, bring their perspective, derail the lesson.
4: And that to me was a real truth as well, that I knew but was really worth being reminded of. And she said, to quote her, "Life in its messiness is where good things happen, not in a perfect lesson plan, perfectly delivered."
22: Leaving gaps means trusting that my students might fill them with things even more interesting, original, and beautiful than anything I could have planned myself.
4: When Shannon Murray said mind the gaps, it recalled to mind one of my spare time activities, which is spiritual companioning, and it's listening to people talk about their spiritual journeys. And it's the power of listening non-judgmentally. And in that work, leaving the gaps is where all the magic comes out, all the spirit comes out. That if you just listen non-judgmentally and wait and don't rush in with a word of wisdom or advice, that people come up with the most amazing gems. And this idea of minding the gap in my own life, I daily take time to just stop and reflect. I could call it prayer, meditation, but in that pausing and stopping, it's a gap in life. It's not productive. It's not efficient, as Shannon Murray was talking about. It's just waiting and sitting. And I have the blessing of sitting in a room that overlooks a small garden, and I see things that I would never have seen if I didn't mind the gap, like a bird pecking at a ripe fig and enjoying it. In the gap of sitting uselessly, inefficiently, non-productively, these riches are brought to you.
22: Now, it helps to study old stuff like Shakespeare, stuff that tells me three things. Things can get better, things can get worse, things will certainly not stay the same. And there's hope in that.
4: Shannon Murray really knocked my socks off emotionally with one of the things she said almost at the very end of the lecture. And I was coming up to my local bakery to do my bread shopping, and the program was continuing, and she was quoting not from Shakespeare for her final point, but from Thomas More's Utopia.
22: "Well, you cannot turn to good, you must make as little bad as you can."
4: And at that point, there was a break, and it seemed to me like the Wi-Fi on my car had been interrupted, that this had been an inordinate delay on the lecture and in the radio. But when she came back on, she was taking a gulp of breath.
22: "For it is impossible that all should be well, unless all people were good."
4: And she was choking.
22: "Which is a situation I do not expect for some time to come." Thank you.
4: Her enthusiasm in the lecture, her energy, her passion and love for what she did was thrown into total counterpoint by this evidence of her confrontation with real suffering. And some of that suffering she explained in her final point. She said, "Don't give up the ship."
22: "Don't give up the ship."
4: "Because you cannot control the wind."
22: "Because you can't control the winds."
4: And explained that there had been a number of headwinds, and that third level sector, the university sector in Canada, was not in a good place, and that PEI University itself was not in a good place. One option is to jump ship. And she said, "You don't give up the ship because you cannot control the wind." And I understood from my own life, there are times when you just have to keep putting one foot in front of the other. Like when my wife was dying over many years from a terminal cancer diagnosis, you just put your foot one in front of the other. And you don't give up that ship, you just cannot.

0: So it's been great for me to have a deep dive back into that fantastic talk by Shannon Murray in her inaugural lecture. So a very big happy birthday at 60 to Ideas. As we say in Ireland, Gomorrah to an Cade, may you live to be 100.
1: What a really lovely wish. Thank you.
0: Are we finished? This is like a hard going spiritual companioning session where you bare your soul.
1: Our heartfelt thanks to Greg Heelan for sharing his story and bearing his soul.
0: God, this is worse than confession.
1: I'm Nahla Ayed.
2: My name is Kathy Pike. I'm a retired human rights lawyer living in Toronto.
1: When Kathy Pike found out we were celebrating our 60th anniversary, she sent in a long list of episodes she found surprising and sustaining.
2: The episode about Nietzsche and the art of passing by really stopped me in my tracks. After listening to it, I decided not to send an email that I really would have regretted. The program gave me pause, and I'm grateful for that.
1: Despite her long list, we had to ask Kathy to select just one Ideas program.
2: If I had to choose just one Ideas series that I come back to, it would be The God Who Maybe, featuring the Irish philosopher Richard Carney.
3: The question usually asked about God is whether God exists. Children ask each other, "Do you believe in God?" But what does the question mean?
1: In 2006, writer-broadcaster David Cayley produced a three-part series based on conversations he had with Irish philosopher and poet Richard Carney at Carney's home in Boston about his book, The God Who May Be.
3: Is God a fact whose existence we can prove or disprove? Richard Carney thinks it's the wrong question. In 2001, he published a book called The God Who May Be, in which he says that God is revealed to us not as a positive fact, but as a possibility. Imagination, Richard Carney says, is our only way to the divine.
4: What I'm trying to get at there is that the alternative of sort of dogmatic theism, God is, we know what God is this thing, God is this being that can be defined A to Z in this way. Therefore, we can possess God, appropriate God, conceptually compute and classify God, and that's our property. What we have, we hold, and it's our duty to kind of convince everybody else. Now, that to me leads to war, and in a lesser mode, intolerance. And I want to get away from that dogmatic sense of theism towards a non-dogmatic sense of theism, basically. And I wanted to get away from the dogmatic atheism of many of the philosophers and thinkers and students that I've frequented in Canada and Ireland and Paris in the 70s and 80s, who said, what? I mean, you're interested in the question of God, but, you know, you gone soft in the brain or something? Did you not hear of the Enlightenment? Have you not heard of Freud, Marx, and Nietzsche? You know, where have you been?
2: The first time I heard the program, I thought it was magical. I found it so interesting that a Christian philosopher could seem to speak to me, although I'm an atheist and Jewish. He explained that the Benedictine teachers he had first made the case against the existence of God. The students read Marx and Freud. They were persuaded that God didn't exist. Then the teachers had them read the case in favor of the existence of God, and the students became convinced that God did exist. And in some ways, that seems in keeping with the modus operandi of Ideas to present the case for and against and end up with a synthesis. And for me, what he said was a synthesis of these two very different approaches, one that I had some familiarity with and one that was new and was delightful.
4: So I was looking for a middle way, which would be a form of theism that learns from atheism and keeps in dialogue with atheism. So the God that I was suggesting modestly and metaphorically in the book The God Who May Be is a God who is not in a dogmatic sense and yet is in another sense that I'm trying to retrieve from certain passages in Scripture. Nobody's a hotline to God, and thanks be to God we don't, because if we did, we'd be in trouble saying, I've got a voice, I've heard a voice from God, it says go out and kill the evil ones and so on. We know certain sects or certain religions who sometimes claim that there's no need for hermeneutics or interpretation. Sorry, there's just one meaning here and this is it. We know the damage that can be caused by that belief that the interpreter is God, and in fact is not an interpreter at all, because there's nothing to interpret. The message is absolute and is absolutely possessed by that claimant. That's terribly dangerous.
2: At the time that I heard that, two things came to mind. One is that Richard Carney makes it possible for people to enter into a dialogue with him. It makes it possible for atheists and religious people to communicate with each other, because there's an openness on both people's part. I also think what he says is applicable whether you're religious or not, which is to not think in absolutes and to consider the possibilities, consider the fact that you may not know everything there is to know about something.
1: Listener and lawyer Kathy Pike of Toronto was so taken with the ideas of Richard Carney that she wanted to share them at the right time with her daughters. So a few years later, in the fall of 2009, she sent away for the 3-CD set. Kathy thought the series would make an excellent soundtrack for the long and stressful journey driving her youngest to university for the very first time.
2: When my younger daughter was going to McGill and leaving home, it fell upon me to drive her to Montreal. And I was a little intimidated because I didn't really like the idea of being on the 401 for 6 hours. And I wished maybe somebody else could do it, but there wasn't anyone else to do it. So I thought to send for the CD set so that she and I would have a treat, something special to listen to on the way that would detract from the anxiety, and we would just focus on listening to the program together. I knew she would really enjoy it.
3: In his book, The God Who May Be, Richard Carney founds his account of God as possibility on a close reading of selected biblical texts. The first is the story in the book of Exodus of Moses and the burning bush. A voice addresses Moses from the flames and identifies itself as the God of Abraham, Isaac, and Jacob. It tells Moses that he is to lead the captive Israelites out of Egypt. By what authority? Moses asks. Who shall I say sent me? But he does not get the answer he hopes for.
4: Moses asks the burning bush for a name. Now, the burning bush refuses to give a name. And this is a very tawdry thing. It's just a thorn bush, you know, in the middle of nowhere, that's burning.
2: I thought this talk would be just the right one for my daughter and me to listen to. Both my kids have a preference for the least of these over the powerful. They don't like hierarchy. I thought they'd really like the idea that we co-create the world with God, even if we're not religious.
4: And yet it's the divine, right? And it's revealing itself as the divine, but is refusing to give itself a name. One of the reasons being, as it's been argued, because if Moses was given a name, then he'd go back to the Egyptian and he'd say, look, my God is more powerful than your God because I got the name and I can invoke this name and I'll have more power and more authority than you do. But no. In other words, I am not a name that you can possess, not an idol that you can revere, not a thing that you can have. I am a promise, basically. I am who may be. I am who will be, shall be, can be, may be, incarnate in history, if you respond to my command to be free, to be just, and to be loving. And that's the message that Moses goes back to his people with, and then the people go from bondage into freedom.
2: In fact, my daughter did remember this part when I asked her about it a few weeks ago. She remembered the burning bush. And the burning bush says, I am what I am, but according to Carney, could be saying, I will be what I will be. So it's all about possibility. And possibility is so much more interesting than certainty. Certainty leads you into blind alleys. I want the girls to feel prepared to face the difficulties and the uncertainties and still have that sense of agency.
3: What I love about the church, and what I'll always kind of hopefully retain access to, is the sense of the impossible becoming possible.
5: is the sense of epiphany, the sense of wonder, the sense of sacredness about certain places and times of the year. You know, the liturgical calendar is wonderful. Advent and Easter and, you know, Christmas and Little Christmas and the feast days of
2: saints. As we were driving along, because I also had to pay attention to the traffic, we would stop and we would pause and we would replay something and we would talk about it. And in fact, I listened to it a third time with my other daughter, who took the train to Montreal so I wouldn't have to drive back alone and visit some friends. And we did the same thing. We stopped and paused. But we probably paused over different things, and she had different observations. But our heads were filled with it, and it turned a stressful experience into a really special one, because I had something I could share with my girls that we all liked.
5: This is important. But, you know, one must always faire la part des choses, as you say, up in Montreal. You know, make a distinction between that which is enabling and liberating and that which is disabling and incarcerating. And the church has both visages. It's a Janus face. It looks in both directions. And we got to try and work that one out.
2: I can't decide whether Ideas really offers conclusions at the end or leaves it to people to form their own conclusions. But at least one has a more informed opinion or like more nuanced opinion. But I find there's always some lesson, how to live, some of the big philosophical questions. And these days, how to cope with things that you may not be able to change, which I find terribly important.
6: People often ask me about hope. This is one thing when you're an activist, the end of every interview is like, how do you get that hope going, you know? I'm like, hope is an optimism. It's not the sense that things are going to go well, right? For me, hope is a discipline. Yeah.
1: The annual Massey Lectures are a pillar of the Ideas calendar. The lectures began in 1961, and they're the most prestigious public lectures in Canada.
6: Wow. I'm so honored to be here and humbled to be given the 2023 Massey Lecture. And I'm just so grateful to each and every one of you for showing up tonight and being here and being willing to listen and hopefully have a conversation as well.
1: They feature some of the best minds of our time discussing the most pressing issues that we face.
6: It's a tremendous honor to be here to give the first of my Massey talks. In my bio, it was mentioned that I've toured around in a rock band. This is the beginning of the nerd tour. It's much more my element. So it's just really special to be here in Winnipeg on Treaty One territory. And again, thank
1: you. Astra Taylor, writer, filmmaker, political organizer, and rocker and self-described philosopher nerd, delivered the CBC Massey Lectures in 2023. It was a precarious time post-pandemic. The title of her lectures, The Age of Insecurity, Coming Together as Things Fall Apart.
6: Rather than something to pathologize, I want us to see insecurity as an opportunity. The simple recognition of our mutual vulnerability, of that fact that we all need and deserve care throughout our entire lives, has potentially revolutionary implications.
7: The 2023 Massey Lecture was delivered by Astra Taylor. I'd never heard of her before. We were still in the pandemic. It was gray. It was cold. I was walking my dog, and I really liked the sound of her voice.
6: The fundamental question here is simple enough. Does the right to security of the person promised by the Canadian Charter oblige the state to provide for citizens materially? Or does it only protect citizens from an abusive state? In other words, can we expand it to guarantee a positive right to material security? Because right now, Canadian citizens, despite the country's general...
7: My name is Greer Johnston. I am 58 years old. I was born in Halifax and grew up in Nova Scotia, but I moved to Ottawa, and I have worked as a communication strategist for the last almost 30 years.
6: We haven't made up our minds about whether we are barons or commoners. These tensions, ambiguities, and possibilities were...
7: When we were asked which Ideas episode is our favorite, that's a hard thing to come up with over 30 years. So, of course, I thought of something that was fairly recent.
6: Despite possessing such entitlements on paper, we continue to live amid pervasive and persistent insecurity. Governments near and far commit heinous acts of violence against our citizens, An estimated 1.8 billion people worldwide are homeless or living in grossly inadequate housing, lacking basic services, including electricity, water, and sanitation. Wars rage, people starve, police kill, and the climate burns.
8: My name is Astra Taylor. I am a writer, filmmaker, and political organizer. And I was the 2023 CBC Massey Lecturer. My lectures were entitled The Age of Insecurity, Coming Together as Things Fall Apart. I was sitting outside a coffee shop when I got the call in, and my expectations were really humble. I thought maybe we would brainstorm future episodes. Maybe I would give some reading recommendations. And when I was invited to actually give that year's Massey Lectures, I felt this tremendous sense of responsibility, actually, because it's, I think, a huge honor, but also just an incredible opportunity to have a stage like that to talk about ideas, to talk about things that matter, to try to engage the public in this act of collective meaning making.
7: She did a 5-part series, and the episode, they were all interesting, but the one that interested me the most was the second episode, which she called Barons or Commoners, and it centered on the Charter of the Forest, which was a document signed in 1217 between the King of England, who was apparently a horrible king, and the commoners, the people of England, who were the 99% of their time, who got by grazing their sheep and their cattle on common lands.
6: Like rulers before him, King John and his enforcers capriciously infringed on the peasants' customary rights to subsistence, rights to fish in the streams and let their animals forage and graze, to gather nuts, berries, honey, kindling, and herbs for medicine. Fences and hedges kept them out of land they did not own outright, but had long shared and used and even lived upon.
7: And for hundreds of years, the monarchy had been taking that land away from people. It had been giving them less and less space. And finally, the common people decided they'd had enough and they rebelled. And the king was forced to sign a document which gave them access to the land that they needed and the fish in the streams and the wood in the forest that they would gather to heat their homes.
6: It is no surprise that tales of the folk hero Robin Hood, living freely with his band of rebels in Sherwood Forest and thwarting foresters and the local sheriff, first appeared during these years. In 1217, seeking to consolidate political support, the new King Henry III reissued the Magna Carta alongside a new companion document, the so-called Charter of the Forest. The Magna Carta and the Charter of the Forest were considered twin documents, often read aloud in public spaces in the same breath. Among other things, the Forest Charter restored a significant portion of royal forest to the commons. It was, in a sense, an early example of reparations, for it returned property that had been stolen, while also providing the peasantry an affirmative right to something, the security that the access to the commons provided.
7: I found this fascinating because I'd never heard of the Charter of the Forest before. Like most people, I'd heard of the Magna Carta, which is the great charter that was signed 2 years earlier. And I'd always thought of that as being sort of an early human rights document. I didn't realize until I heard this episode of Ideas that, no, the Magna Carta was an agreement between the king and his barons, you know, the 1% of that time. And it was basically just you scratch my back, I'll scratch your back kind of an agreement. It was the barons forcing the king to back off, to tax them less, to let them sort of ride roughshod over the peasantry. It really did nothing to protect the common people, who were the majority of people.
6: The answer, simply stated, is that the Charter of the Forest provided material security for all. It limited private property rights, halted privatization, and returned land for common use. This makes it deeply unsettling to today's capitalist democracies and generally reviled by the business interests that currently reign. For it implies rights not only to be protected from something, a tyrannical state, but the right to something, a good life supported by the state. Both kinds of rights are essential to a free society. That is to say, we need both the Magna Carta and the Charter of the Forest together.
7: I just found it so relevant to the time that we were living in. You know, the pandemic was such an upheaval for all of us in so many different ways. And I found there was a common thread for me because I was seeing the CERB payments here in Canada and a parallel between that and the Charter of the Forest and commoning rights. When people, average people, common people, have a safe place to stand, they're harder to push around. And that modicum of security given to people by the

0: Charter of the Forest, a robust right to the material security of the commons for everyone. Such a guarantee would make it harder to manufacture the insecurity that capitalism relies on. But if we could rely instead on the security...
1: As I was walking the dog and listening to Astra Taylor's voice, you know, in my earbuds, she said, we are asked these days, in the West at least, to consider ourselves, if we are not already barons, we are asked to consider ourselves as barons in waiting. And I see exactly what she means, and I am definitely not a baron or a baron in waiting. I am a common person, and I that makes me feel good. It makes me feel like it's all for one, one for all. I like that part about it.
0: Individual and collective well-being. The Forest Charter guaranteed rights to herbage, which was grass for grazing sheep and cattle, pannage, which was sustenance for pigs, turbary, which was peat fuel from a bog, and estovers, which is kindling. This lecture is just a convoluted excuse to say the word turbary to a room full of people. Turbary.
1: When we come together and support one another, that strength and solidarity, it makes society stronger. I'm not explaining that very well, but I'd never heard of the Charter of the Forest. We were living through this tumultuous time with the pandemic, and I could see that 800 years ago, people were living through something that was equally tumultuous and threatening. And instead of being atomized and separated from one another and just letting it happen, they came together in a common cause and they changed things for the better for themselves. I found it very inspiring.
2: Wow, I love that. That was so well said. And I love the way she phrased it, that when regular people have some security, they're harder to push around. So that was incredibly gratifying and moving for me to hear her comments.
0: The idea that matters of law and policy should be left to experts is a myth today's barons want us to believe. Like the medieval commons, the law is something that belongs to everyone. It is political terrain we can struggle over and change. The right to security, whatever we decide security is ours. It is ours to debate, to reimagine, to proclaim, and to make real. Thank you.
1: I've gone through my own life getting to where I am. It hasn't been easy, but now with my daughter sort of at that same point where I was when I was moving into a dorm room and plugging in my radio, I know that if we're not here helping her, she's not going to reach her fullest potential. And listening to her program really made me reflect on how lucky I've been in my lifetime. And I see all around me when I do listen to the news, when I look at what my daughter sees on her phone, I think, boy, those of us who have been fortunate, we have an obligation to help other people, right? If it's a rising tide that lifts all boats, and that makes things better for everyone in society.
3: 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And of course, to our listener contributors, Susan Radojevic, Greg Heelan, Greer Johnston, and Kathy Pike. Technical production by Emily Chiarvesio and Sam McNulty. The web producer of Ideas is Lisa Ayuso. Our senior producer is Nikola Lukšić. Greg Kelly is the executive producer of Ideas. And I'm Nala Ayed.
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5: Andrea Martin is one of the most beloved performers in comedy history. She was on SCTV, starred in movies, won 2 Tonys on Broadway. She'll be here to tell you about her incredible life and the last time she saw her good friend, the late Catherine O'Hara.
6: From CBC News, The World This Hour, I'm Mike Miles. Prime Minister Mark Carney has revealed his strategy to help Canada keep up with AI.
7: Prosperity and sovereignty in the age of AI belong to those nations that can build, adopt, and govern AI on their own terms. Nations that encourage the deployment of AI to make the lives of their citizens better. And to that end, we're pleased to launch Canada's new AI for All strategy.
6: Ottawa will invest $2 billion to help Canadians and businesses make the most out of AI. Measures include free AI literacy training, support to create 250,000 new jobs, and promises to strengthen safeguards against online harm and data breaches. The Conservatives have criticized the plan for lacking specifics around privacy protections. The NDP say they're skeptical whether a widespread AI adoption will create jobs. First Nations groups in Alberta are again voicing concerns about a potential separation referendum. The Treaty 8 First Nations of Alberta says the province has a constitutional obligation to consult with them, and the courts have backed them up on that. But as Aaron Collins reports, the Smith government's refusing.
8: It's clear that the UCP is here to accommodate the separatists.
9: Treaty 8 Grand Chief Trevor Mercredi clear. There can be no talk of Alberta separation without first consulting with First Nations. And Mercredi says that duty to consult is being ignored by Premier Danielle Smith.
8: Courts have determined time and time again our rights. Yet we have a premier that seems to think that all our rights don't matter, that our people don't matter.
9: Mercredi says Alberta must stop all attempts to hold a referendum on independence until that consultation happens. An Alberta court threw out the sovereignty petition last month over a failure to consult with First Nations. The Alberta government is appealing that decision. And in a statement today, the Premier's office wrote that the referendum question doesn't trigger any duty to consult. Aaron Collins, CBC News, Calgary.
6: Donald Trump's lashing out at 4 Republicans for joining Democrats on a vote to stop military action against Iran. As Paul Hunter explains, it's the latest in a string of political setbacks for the U.S. president.
10: On this vote, the yeas are 215 and the nays are 208.
11: The vote on Capitol Hill this week was a rare rebuke of the U.S. president. Remarkable because it included a handful of Republicans siding with Democrats against Donald Trump in efforts to force an end to the U.S. war in Iran. Some of those Republicans now unafraid to vote against the president's war, Republican Representative Brian Fitzpatrick.
12: You either follow the law or you change the law. You can't violate the law. That's not an option.
11: A string of actions by Trump have left some Republicans mystified, if not angry at him. There was pushback over a $1.8 billion fund seen as aiding those who took part in the Capitol Hill riots January 6th, 2021. That fund, now abandoned by Trump after a court questioned it. It's been a complicated couple of weeks for him as the November elections now draw ever closer. Paul Hunter, CBC News, Washington.
6: Hezbollah is rejecting the latest ceasefire deal between Israel and Lebanon. The two countries confirmed the agreement in Washington Wednesday. It calls for the Lebanese military to move into regional pockets which Hezbollah operatives would vacate. But the militant group is refusing to comply, saying it was not part of the negotiations. Hezbollah is calling for Israel to withdraw fully from Lebanon. Ukrainian President Volodymyr Zelensky is offering to meet with Russian President Vladimir Putin face-to-face. In an open letter to Putin, Zelensky calls for an end to the war, which he says has weakened Russia. Earlier today, Putin said a peace deal could be possible along the lines of the compromises proposed by the U.S. Putin says he is ready to end the war with diplomacy, but wants more concessions from Kiev, both leaders insisting they're ready to fight to the bitter end if peace can't be reached through diplomacy. That is The World This Hour. For CBC News, I'm Mike Miles.
0: Good evening, I'm Simon Nakaneshny with your Environment Canada weather forecast. In Montreal, a few clouds tonight, winds becoming lighter, the low 18. Tomorrow, mix of sun and cloud, 28 degrees the high. For Quebec City, a few clouds tonight as well, 15 degrees the low. Chance of showers tomorrow, the high 22. In Sherbrooke tonight, partly cloudy, the low 14. Tomorrow, mix of sun and cloud and a high of 27. And for Gaspé, partly cloudy skies tonight with a chance of showers, clearing before morning, the low 9. Mainly sunny tomorrow, high 17.
5: I'm Tom Power. Welcome to Q. Back in the 70s, there was this legendary production of the play Godspell. I mean, it's now considered legendary because it starred, all unknown at the time, Gilda Radner, Martin Short, Eugene Levy, Victor Garber, Paul Schaefer, and Andrea Martin. Here's the thing, though. Andrea Martin almost didn't get cast in Godspell. She'll tell you the pretty amazing story of how she convinced the director to give her the part at a party. But that part led her to SCTV, the beloved Canadian sketch show that changed comedy, and led her to Broadway, to Tonys, and to now being named a Canadian icon, even though she's from Portland, Maine. Andrea is a hilarious storyteller. It was a pleasure to try and keep up with her. You're going to hear my conversation with her today on Q.

0: So where do you feel most at home? Is it at your own house, you know, the place you spend time with? Is it with your friends, maybe hanging out, playing sports or something like that? Is it when you're doing a particular thing? For the actor Andrea Martin, she's always felt her best and most at home when she's performing. It started when she was a kid, and acting kind of became an outlet for her creativity. By the time she was in her 20s, she'd been cast in this now legendary Canadian production of Godspell, and then SCTV, the sketch show she made alongside her friends Catherine O'Hara and John Candy and Martin Short, etc. She won Tonys for My Favorite Year and Pippin on Broadway. She's been in movies like My Big Fat Greek Wedding, Hedwig and the Angry Inch, and The Producers. But I don't even know, after talking to Andrea, whether it actually is performing that makes her feel at home, because you can tell in this conversation that it's not about performance or applause or notoriety. You can tell the thing that seems to give her purpose is that acting and performing has given her a chance to have family, to have kinship, to spend time with people who love what they're doing as much as she does. People who also feel seen and safe and feel themselves around one another. I mean, I think you can relate to that too, right? Like, sometimes the best thing about work is the social element, the chatting, the camaraderie, the inside jokes. That's what can make a bad day better. Andrea Martin came in because she received something called the Icon Award by the Hollywood Reporter Women in Entertainment Canada for her career. But I wasn't prepared for how honest she would be about her own family and chosen family and how she'd put me through my paces. So here's my conversation with Andrea Martin. How are you?
1: I'm doing great now that I'm here.
0: Congratulations on the award.
1: Thank you.
0: You and I were talking about this before we got going. You were generous and kind to me, and I went like, oh, I don't know about that. And you were like, why is it about us that we can't take compliments? Why is it so hard for us to take compliments? And we delved into my psyche, and I owe you a lot of money for it.
1: Yes.
0: How are you with this kind of thing, with these kind of icon awards?
1: Well, that's really perceptive of you to bring that up, because I wonder because this kind of came out of nowhere, and I'm not really sure how icon applies to me and my career, and I didn't really understand the definition. So other than that, I'm very happy with it. I owe everything to Canada, so it's the Canadian Women in Entertainment, and so I'm proud to represent Canada in any way that I can, but I don't know about awards so much. I don't know. I mean, I like them.
0: Yeah. Were you like it as a kid? Like if your parents said good job or something like
1: Nobody
0: that?
1: Nobody ever said good job. Maybe that's why I've got a problem today, Tom.
0: Is that true?
1: I don't think there was a lot of that was perfect. Just you're perfect just the way you are. No, there was a lot of I grew up Armenian in Portland, Maine. And, my parents the most important job for them was to assimilate and become part of. So therefore, if you're born a certain way and your parents want you to exist to assimilate, you're never really what you can never take real comfort in who you are, because you're having to strive to be somebody else. So I think actually that was the beginning of it.
0: And your dad, he was a grocer. He ran supermarkets, right?
1: Yes, he was a very successful grocer, a restaurateur. He was beloved in Maine, was so generous with all of his stores and restaurants and helping people. And he was a wonderful man, but I was a firstborn. And I think he thought maybe by congratulating me meant that I didn't have to strive to be better, if that makes sense at all. Yeah.
0: Is this why, I mean, I read a story that you would go into your attic and sort of in your home in Portland and sort of, well, you sort of dream and perform and like, talk to me what you were doing in the family attic.
1: You know, I think now when I look back, I think I was really sensitive to criticism, and whether my parents knew it or not, and I don't think they did, it felt I had a lot of criticism coming my way. I mean, when I won my first Tony, my father said, now do you think you'll get a break? And so it was
0: like a rest?
1: I don't know what that meant really, but it was never really enough. But the good news in all of this is he died when he was 92, and in his late 80s. I think I was in a film called Hedwig and the Angry Inch, which I loved. I thought it was like one of the coolest things I ever did. John Cameron Mitchell wrote it and started it. We shot it here in Toronto. I just thought it was so cool. And my dad and I were on a little car trip together, actually, and we're going from Maine to New Hampshire to visit relatives. And I said, Daddy, what did you think of what did you think of Hedwig and the Angry Inch? Well, I liked your hair. And I thought, I can't actually, I have to say something. He's 89 or whatever. And we stopped the car and I said, Daddy, all my life, you never said that you really liked what I did in something. And you always just talk about my hair. And then he started to cry and he said, because I understand hair, but I don't understand acting. Oh my God. So I understood really all the years of...
0: he couldn't tell. He couldn't tell.
1: He just really couldn't. Yeah. Yeah.
0: I mean, I'm glad you guys had that moment and it seems like things got better after that.
1: Yes, I think so. It was a real pivotal moment.
0: God love you. Not everyone gets to have that. It's a beautiful thing to be able to have.
1: I know.
0: So hold on. We're back in Portland though. Were you watching television or listening to the radio and going, I want to do that? Like, did you know you wanted to be a performer?
1: I hope I can articulate this because I think it is a key to who I am. I don't know if it's because kids are different today and they really understand how they can have a career and they can actually make a career by technology and by being on YouTube, whatever. I'd never thought about a career growing up in Portland, Maine. I thought, oh, I feel safe at Children's Theater. Wow, I feel like I belong with these theater kids.
0: Yeah.
1: Oh, this feels so comfortable to go after school with like-minded people. So it didn't feel like a career for me. It felt like a family to me. And I think that theater still has that same kind of, not mystique, but the weight of it, I really do, for me. I feel really lucky that it may be in a family situation where there was always striving to be somebody that I wasn't. It felt very safe to be able to be myself in the theater.
0: I understand what you mean, and I can relate to this, the idea that when you decide to become a performer, it seems like you decide like, okay, well, I'm going to be an actor. I'm going to be a theater actor and I'm going to make my money that way. And I'm going to make my living that way. Quite often comes from being a bit, feeling a bit outside from everybody else.
1: Yeah.
0: And then meeting people who feel outside in the same way and you form a little community and you're like, oh, I just want to have this feeling forever. And I can relate to that.
1: Yeah.
0: How did you end up in Paris studying mime, Andrea?
1: How did I end up studying mime? So I loved Fellini and I loved his wife, Giulietta Messina. And she was like a beautiful actress and a wonderful clown. And so mime, Jacques Lecoq, mime kind of held that same mystique. Like if I was ever going to be like Giulietta Messina, this extraordinary actress, but also this ability to be a real clown, break your heart, make you laugh. So that road led to Jacques Lecoq because he would have classes about how to find your clown. Sounds a little pretentious, but where's your clown? How do you find it? What makes you?
0: You moved to Paris to learn how to be a clown and to mime?
1: Yes. Yes.
0: What do you remember about that?
1: I remember that he was so complimentary that I thought maybe there's something here.
0: Why didn't you stick with mime or clowning?
1: I knew that mime wasn't going to be the career choice. I wasn't interested in being a mime, but I was interested in learning physical comedy, which I think I had some...
0: success with.
1: Some success, yeah.
0: I'll do that. It for you.
1: Yeah. Well, I think it just came out of me, right? I didn't plan to do it. Yeah.
0: Do you remember any of your mime? Like, do you have a party trick you do involving miming?
1: No, but I did learn something that we can tie into what we're talking about. My father. Wow, that's interesting. I don't know if I ever thought about that. What I learned in mime school for a year, that the one thing on your body that gives you character more than anything else is your hair. And I have fixated over my hair and what's it going to look like for this character all my life. So I don't know if my dad is meeting Jacques Lecoq and I'm there too. I don't know, but it has had a lot of weight, I think.
0: You learn from Jacques Lecoq, this famous clown teacher and mime teacher in Paris, that the most important thing a clown can have is their relationship to their hair more than anything else.
1: Right.
0: And you talk about how you would fly to hairdressers very far away from where you were to work on your hair. And you were always very sort of obsessive about how your hair looked on camera.
1: Totally.
0: And now you're sort of realizing, oh, what my dad said to me was, I know hair, I don't know acting.
1: Wow.
0: Isn't that interesting?
1: Yes, I find it is. I don't know if your listeners will, Tom.
0: Oh, they turned out a long time ago.
1: That's what I thought. That's why I can be free with you.
0: I want to talk about Canada for a second. So you, the story I'm used to is Canadians moving to New York or LA to get their big break. Your story is kind of the opposite. You were living in the US and you moved to Canada and you end up having a gigantic break with the musical Godspell. So I want to talk about Godspell in a second, but like I read in your book that you say, my love affair with Canada began immediately. What's your first memory of coming to Canada?
1: The first thing I remember, and I don't know if it's still there, is a little statue, a Peter Pan statue around St. Clair and Yonge in a park. And there was an innocence about that statue, and it felt like this is where I belong. This is a child, but it's also powerful, and it's has whimsy and folklore and fantasy, and it felt very safe, and I just remember that was what Canada represented to me at the time.
0: Like seeing this Peter Pan statue made you had already been talking to me about like wanting to get out or fly or be free or feel safe. And literally when you come to Canada, you see this statue and you go, okay, Canada's for me.
1: Yeah. You know, because I would have had a choice, right, to stay in New York City where I really didn't feel like I was brave enough to do. But Canada offered creative freedom, and I felt safe here. That's the word that I want to say. I felt safe to create, whereas in New York, I don't know. At that age, you know, I'd been in Portland, Maine, and then I was in Manhattan. And I didn't, and as you asked me, you know, did you know that, what did you ask me at the beginning that we were talking? Did you always know that you wanted that as a career? And I never thought of it as a career. I guess I felt like Canada was a safe place to. I would have opportunities like I had in New York, but I would have a safety net around me to live out those opportunities. Whereas in New York, I think that they would have stifled me and I wouldn't have been able to create because I was so overwhelmed by being in such a big city.
0: I'm Tom Power. You're listening to Q. You're in the middle of my conversation with the legendary actor Andrea Martin. I don't know whether to say Canadian. I'm going to say Canadian actor because she was just honored with the Icon Award by the Hollywood Reporter of Women in Entertainment Canada for her incredible career. But we've been talking about how she grew up very much not in Canada, raised by Armenian parents in Portland, Maine, how she found community and safety and family as a performer, how she moved to Canada and fell in love with it, how she got her big break starring in this now legendary production of the play Godspell. So that time is really interesting. Like Godspell, everyone involved with it went on to have massive careers like, you know, Martin Short and Eugene Levy and Paul Schaefer. I wanted to ask her about that whole time in her life because it always seems so romantic to me. That's where our conversation picks up. So you come to Canada and you get cast in Godspell, but you don't get cast in Godspell right away. You auditioned but didn't get it.
1: That's true. Thanks for bringing that up, Tom.
0: It's a good story. Can you tell it?
1: If I have to.
0: You do. It's part of
1: do
0: the...
1: Do I get paid more money if I cry?
0: Yeah, less money.
1: Because that wasn't good crying. Mm. Let me think hard enough. I, unlike everybody else who auditioned, however, had seen Godspell in New York and in London and in Paris. So I felt that I really knew what I was doing. But I wasn't what they were looking for until a young girl was let go, or she left for, I don't ever know the reason why she left, but there was an opening and I'd already made friends with Eugene Levy because we'd done a movie together, Foxy Lady. And he said, we're having a party tonight and the director's going to be there. Just come and just be yourself. And I was myself and funny and whatever I was, and I was cast that night.
0: And everything kind of changes after that, right?
1: Everything changed.
0: Because for people who don't know, Godspell became, I mean, not just gigantic, the new documentary about it, but it launched the careers of Gilda Radner, Eugene Levy, Martin Short, Victor Garber, Jane Eastwood, Paul Schaefer was the musical director. We had Victor on cue not that long ago. He told me the story of going to this cast party and realizing even then that there was something special about this group of people. Did you have a moment like that?
1: Wow, I felt like we all belonged together for sure. Nothing felt out of whack. It felt like we knew each other for a long time. I don't know if I thought this is a special group of people, but I loved everybody immediately, and it hasn't stopped.
0: What's your favorite memory of working on that show?
1: Laughter, being mischievous, being naughty, trying to make Marty laugh, trying to make Victor laugh. I don't know. Trying to be a little bit rebellious. But I think that that's what the show was about, too. You know, you had to feel free to be yourself because that's what the show was. All these young clowns, by the way. There's that motif again. And you had to be free to be wacky or whatever your clown was. And so I remember great freedom and the beginning of years and years of laughter with that group and from that group.
0: There's that motif again of clowning, but there's also the motif again of you telling me that you found community, that you found friends, that you found safety, that you found that this sounds to me that really this is what you were really looking for in your like endeavor to be in this world. Like you were looking for like that kind of family there. That's what it sounds like to me. Cause you keep on coming back to it.
1: Huh?
0: Do you know what I mean?
1: I do know what you mean. I feel badly that when I'm not talking about my own family of origin, I think, God bless them for bringing me into this world. God bless my mom for having the talent that she had, but not any opportunity to show off what those talents might have been. And my dad provided for us and the community of Armenians, actually. There was so much goodness there. But I think that I was a little girl with a lot of imagination and needed probably the freedom to make that imagination really explode. But I probably restricted that for many, many years being at home. So it took me a long time, really, to get to be where I am right now, honestly.
0: It must have been so freeing to be around all these performers,
1: totally.
0: like Marty and all these people, to be like, oh, I can be my full self and I can be,
1: totally.
0: You know,
1: I didn't even know what my full self was. So being on that stage at the Royal Alex and you know, there really wasn't a set, right? It was just... you're too young to remember that show, but there wasn't a set. There was just a lot of movement and going up things and hanging on to the barbed wire or whatever. No, it wasn't barbed wire. What is that called? The link chain fence, whatever. So there was freedom everywhere. Really, there was no restriction. So it was like a heyday for somebody who felt like they'd been repressed, I think.
0: And then you find another community on SCTV. Like, look, there's another family there. You got, I'll mention a couple, John Candy, Catherine O'Hara, Martin Short again, Eugene Levy again, Dave Thomas, Rick Moranis. Can we watch a little bit of it?
1: cooking.
2: Hello, ladies, Prickly again. You know, every meal can be a picnic if you just get off your buns and get back in the kitchen where you belong. What you need is a little inspiration in the kitchen. Here, let me show you what I mean. The girl from Ipanema can be tossing your salad to the

0: What goes through your head watching that?
1: What goes through my head is, why is my voice so high? What is that? Is that, I could, like, then I think I was on the Johnny Carson show right after this. And again, it was like that. I'm like, Minnie, where's Mickey? Where's Pluto? I've been waiting here for 15 minutes. That's what it sounds like to me.
0: That's a good Minnie Mouse. How did that character come about? Do you remember?
1: I do remember. We were at Second City, and my beloved Catherine O'Hara, who could improvise, was on stage, and I was off stage. And we'd taken a suggestion from the audience. Do a scene about a parent-teacher group, and the parents are kids, but the kids are more mature. This is a bad explanation of what that was. And I picked a leopard jacket and a leopard hat backstage. Belonged to Catherine's mom, and she brought it in so we could use them. I had it on. I knocked on the door, and I said, "Hello, dear." And she said, "You must be Mrs. Prickly." I'd never heard that name before, and I didn't even know what the character was. And I said, "That's right, dear. Prickly's the name. Sebastian's the game." Sebastian was my child's name. And that character, I owe everything to Catherine. I owe the character, the name, the clothes, and the clothes lifetime.
0: The clothes were her mom's?
1: Her mom's, yes. Yeah.
0: That's so funny. I didn't.
1: Yeah.
0: I'm sorry about Catherine, by the way. Very, very, very sorry for you. How have these months been for you?
1: Well, it's felt very surreal. It doesn't feel like she's gone, because she had such an extraordinary presence, and such extraordinary kindness that, and the world is lacking that right now. So maybe I need to feel her presence all the time, but it just feels so way too soon. She had so much more life and so much more to give the audiences, for sure, but her children, her husband, her friends, everybody's still shocked, I think.
0: Were you guys still in touch? Were you still?
1: Yes. We were actually, the last time we were together, it was a beautiful time. We were filming the SCTV documentary. It was last July, the beginning of August. That was the last time that we were together. But we communicated. We stayed in touch, of course. So,
0: What do you think made her so special?
1: I think an innate talent. I think that she was always in the moment. So you felt, when you were with her, you felt you were really seen, you were listened to, you felt special, you felt you were the only person. I think that's really powerful. I think that's how she acted on camera. You felt very relaxed when you were watching her and taken care of. I think there, she was, had a God-given talent also. And she was confident, very confident person. A great combination of confidence and humility, modesty. Never talked about herself. I had no idea of all the work that she was doing, because when we were together, she never talked about what was coming up for her. She was a remarkable person. I'm a better actress in person because of her, really.
0: You're a better actress and a person because of Catherine.
1: I'd really believe that, yes. Because I remember how she was with people, and if I want to act up or I'm not feeling confident or needy or whatever I am doing, I think, now what would Catherine do? And it's helpful.
0: I'm Tom Power. You're listening to Q. You're in the middle of my conversation with the Canadian actor Andrea Martin, who was just honored with the Icon Award from the Hollywood Reporter Women in Entertainment Canada. So if we figured it was a good time to have Andrea in to talk a little bit about her incredible career. And she's been going through it, man. She's been hilarious the whole time. Her upbringing in Portland, Maine, how she ended up studying mime for a while in Paris, why she moved to Canada, and how she became sort of a Canadian icon through Godspell and SCTV. Now, I realize that not everyone listening to this would know about SCTV. It was this late night sketch show that ran at like 1 a.m. on CBC and later on NBC in the U.S. back in the 70s. It was made sort of like in a kind of a bubble, low budget in offices in Toronto and Edmonton. But it went on to have this huge cult following, became influential for a whole generation of comedians. Like Conan O'Brien, Seth Rogen, Amy Poehler, Tina Fey, Judd Apatow, all talk about how important SCTV was to them. And Andrea was there. She was an actor. She was a writer on SCTV. She won 2 Emmys for her work on it. So like, what was going on that show? No budget. A bunch of sort of no-name Canadians. What made that show so special? It seems like there's such like love and respect between all of you guys, even back then on SCTV.
1: Yeah.
0: Like it feels rare. Like I feel like, you know, when I look at like the casts of Saturday Night Live or I look at other sketch shows, you end up finding out that there is some level of bitterness or there is some sort of like jealousy, but everything that I can tell about SCTV and you guys back then, it seems to be this egoless, loving, supportive place.
1: You know, I don't think I can't remember feeling competitive with Catherine. We were really the only 2 women on the show. I know it's a weird thing when you put it like that. Look, I think it's, we were in a little bubble. I think, to be fair to SNL, you know, those kids are launched into stardom overnight. There's press knocking at the door and publicity, and you're feeling the competition because it's so immediate and present. And, you know, we were in a bubble. There was no press. Nobody knew about us. We were in Toronto at the CBC, and we were in Edmonton, and nobody even knew. We were on at 1 o'clock in the morning. Nobody knew about us. So we were like-minded people who liked to laugh, who were funny. And there was nothing to distract from that, really. I mean, we had family and husbands and children, but really the laughter kept us together. And I don't know, maybe a different group of people would have worked differently. I don't know. I can only tell you about my experience. And I can tell you that today, you know, we're family, and I don't know. I feel really lucky, honestly. If you would ask me what I feel about how did I get to be where I am, I think luck had so much to do with it, really. Marty always says, I said, what do you think really makes somebody successful? He said, part talent and part luck, and talent's overrated. And I don't know, the older I get, the more I feel that way too. You know, you're in the right place at the right time.
0: If you hadn't come to Toronto when they were making Godspell,
1: totally.
0: If you hadn't seen Godspell,
1: totally.
0: If you hadn't been in a movie with Eugene Levy.
1: Right.
0: You know?
1: Yeah.
0: All these things have to, I mean, I think that's it. I think that it's a lot of it just has to do with opportunity and being where we're supposed to. But like they say that like the luck only works.
1: Yeah.
0: If you're like prepared and talented enough.
1: Oh.
0: You know what I mean? Like, I think Oprah said that. Like,
1: she's a real icon.
0: Yeah, she's pretty good.
1: Well, what does this mean to you? Because I was going to use this in my speech.
0: Please, I'm here as a focus group, whatever you need.
1: What does it mean when she says you become what you believe?
0: I think she believes that if you, this is how I would interpret what I would take from it. If you have a negative opinion of yourself, if you feel like you're not going to, you know, amount to anything, that probably won't help you achieve the things that you want to achieve in life. But if you believe that you're good and noble and heartfelt and worth, have something worth giving, then these things tend to manifest themselves in the way that you just show up in the world.
1: Well,
0: that makes sense?
1: It does make sense. So I was thinking,
0: call her and ask. But,
1: I think I believed at an early age, I don't know if that's what I've become, but I believe, according to Oprah, that there was a nugget of creativity or individual creativity that maybe nobody else had, and I had to find a way to express it. And maybe I've just been searching all my life for the right thing to express it in. But I don't know if I became anything, but I understand what she says. If I had thought when I was in children's theater in Portland, Maine, Oh, gosh, I don't like being with all these people, and I don't think that I'm as good as... But I didn't feel that way. I felt this feels right, and it's continued to feel right, thank God.
0: Talk to me about... Hold on, you mentioned SNL. Wasn't Lorne around back then? Was Lorne Michaels around?
1: Lorne Michaels was around just right at the beginning when I got here. He had a variety show called The Hart and Lorne Terrific Hour, and I did a couple of episodes of it.
0: Did you have any sense that, okay, he's going to go on to become the
1: No,
0: SNL?
1: Dear.
0: No. That's wild.
1: Yeah.
0: So wild, I sometimes forget he's Canadian. I sometimes forget he's from Toronto and came from the
1: Look
0: CBC.
1: Look at that career, though.
0: I know. I want to talk to you about Broadway.
1: Uh-huh.
0: So when you first got onto Broadway, you were in your mid-40s. You got your first role in a Broadway show, which was My Favorite Year. I was reading that you were hesitant to take that on.
1: Well, I was hesitant to take it on because I had two small children in L.A., and I wanted to be present in their life, and I didn't know how long that was going to be, if the show was going to be successful. So, but what won me over, what made me decide to do it, is I had a very close friend, Claude Tessier, from Hull, Quebec, and he's really, you know, he was, what is that thing when you're... What do they say about each other when you're something spirits?
0: Kindred spirits.
1: Yeah, we were kindred spirits. And he was very ill with AIDS, and he always wanted me to be on Broadway. And so I got that part, and he was very ill, and I wanted to do something long enough that he could see it. And he actually saw a preview of the show. And then I won the Tony for it. And I think it was all because of him, really. And the great part of this is that my kids love the theater now. They love the arts because at a very early age, they got to see their mother rehearsing or obsessing or whatever I was doing. But they got to see that up close and personal. I think they've had, and they continue to have real respect for the arts. And so I'm grateful that I did do it.
0: I think I understand what you mean, that like you were hesitant to take that job on because you were going to have to be away from your family for so long.
1: Right.
0: And is this the right thing to do? And I think you had stopped doing a few things for that reason.
1: Well, I'd never done Broadway. I'd always wanted to do Broadway. I was 45. That's very, you know, most people start when they're 22. But as you remember from our story that we started out a half an hour ago.
0: About 3 hours ago.
1: That's what it feels like. But I wanted to say a half hour. I'm so tired. I've never been this tired. Thinking, but by the way, just thinking or articulating, that's exhausting. When I was in Toronto, I had left New York. So the opportunities on Broadway didn't exist. I was fully ensconced in Toronto, and very quickly and beautifully. And thank you, Michael Oscars, who was my manager and agent for years, who just passed away. It's been a rough year, honestly.
0: I'm sorry to hear that.
1: Oh my God. It's been a rough year. So I'm just treasuring. I don't complain anymore. I'm just treasuring every moment. I'm going to complain about this show, but that's the one thing I'm going to give myself.
0: What's your major complaint?
1: Doing it?
0: Yeah.
1: Saying yes? Let me see if they're laughing in there.
0: Yeah, they are.
1: All right, good.
0: It's called a regret more than a complaint than anything else.
1: No, I was so looking forward to this.
0: What was being the operative?
1: Come on, I am. Well, we're still doing. How much more time do we have?
0: Two and a half hours.
1: I was so looking forward to it because you... If you mention your name, like I can mention a lot of public. Now, don't do that. That public, that's not worth it. Don't do that. What about Tom Parr? Oh, yeah, no, you got to do that one. He's really smart. That's the one you have to do. So
0: oh, that's
1: there you
0: nice.
1: Go. Yeah.
0: I've been greasing a lot of palms around New York. You know, I've been putting a lot of Canadian 20s into people's palms, and that's really what's been doing it for me. I understand what you've been saying, though, that like, sorry, the reason I'm stuck on that is I got a baby now.
1: Yeah.
0: And I'm wondering about how much I'm working.
1: Oh.
0: And I don't know, I'm not that I'm away on Broadway for, you know, all that time, but even just, you know, this job is a lot, you know,
1: how many are you, do you do this every day?
0: Yeah.
1: And how long do you have to allocate?
0: 10 or 11 hours a day.
1: Get the hell out of here. You're not that good. You should be, you need a few more days.
0: Like we do two of these a day, and then we tape the show and, you know, all that kind of stuff. And then you have to watch the documentaries, read the books and all that stuff.
1: Yeah.
0: And you do, and it's every day for twice. And this wasn't meant to be the Tom Powers psychology hour. That's what makes me so good as I talk about myself. Is I've been wondering, you know, oh, you know, oh, I only got to see her last night for a half hour. And oh my God, that was so hard. And we got some changes coming up and I think it'll be better. But
1: yeah.
0: The reason I'm reflecting on what you said is because you said like, hey, I didn't know if I wanted to be away from the kids.
1: Yeah.
0: And then you said, I think what you said was ultimately it was a good decision because they got to see me care about this thing so much.
1: Totally. And I think about your little girl and being able to be here and being in that room and watching you and listening. And what a huge gift to give her, really.
0: Yeah.
1: Look, most people don't have the luxury to be in a creative world, right? And all the, it seems to me in the United States for sure, those are the first things that are being eliminated, art classes, music classes, orchestra, you know. And you're doing something that's meaningful, that's creative, has to do with words, has to do with imagination. And she's going to be in there and she's going to be listening. And you're not AI. You're a full-bodied human being that has beautiful questions to ask. You delve into life. And more importantly, this show is all about connection. And the more we're in technology, the less connection there is. And your little girl's going to be fighting that all the time. And you're going to be able to say,
0: breaking my heart, Ange, don't do this to me.
1: You do not have to. Put that phone down and do what daddy's doing. He talks to people and listens to them.
0: Oh, get out of here. You're making me cry. Don't do this. I'm supposed to do this to you. I'm supposed to Barbara Walters you. You're Barbara Waltersing me.
1: Well, but you know what?
0: It sounds like a lesson you learned.
1: Look, it's from my heart. I have a 10-year-old grandchild, and she is not allowed to use the phone, but she looks at the phone like it is $1 million. It's like, I can tell the need to do it. So she was in New York with me. I took it for a week. We saw it like 100 shows. I take it to a lot of theater, and then we talk about it afterwards. It's so great. And she, oh, wait, I have to tell this story. It's so cool. So her favorite movie is Titanic. And I said, you know, I have a really close friend. It's
0: Leonardo DiCaprio.
1: No, she was very happy with Mr. Andrews, who Victor Garber played.
0: Wow, yeah.
1: So I said, would you like to meet Victor? And she said, oh, I would love that. I said, okay, I want you to think of some questions a la Tom Powers. Mm-hmm. I want you to think of some questions. Can I ask about Leonardo DiCaprio? I say, you can have one question about Leonardo, but then you ask him about his part and why did he want to do it? We went to Joe Allen's in New York, this theater hangout, and we had dinner, and Victor was there, and Chloe, my granddaughter, and it was like listening to Barbara Walters. Victor, what did you feel like when you had to work she's 10, such long hours? And
0: that's
1: was
0: so beautiful.
1: That was beautiful. Then we get on the subway, and we go home, we go on the subway. Tom, I looked around the subway car, and every person in the car was on their phone. Every human being in that car, there must, I don't know, 25, 30 people. And I said, Chloe, look at this. This is not what you want to become. You want to become who you were with Victor. You ask questions and you listen to him. And it was all about learning and connecting with a human being. You don't want to have your phone head in the phone. Promise me you're not going to do that. She kind of promised me, but it was bad acting because I know she's fixated on the phone. So anyway, it was long.
0: But she has a model in you of not just someone who's telling her, hey, be careful with all this phone stuff, but also someone who, from this conversation, I have learned, has gotten the most, more than any accolades or awards or roles or money or whatever. It seems like the greatest gift to you, this career has given to you, is connection between people.
1: I would say that's a really great way. And I bet you're going to wrap this up.
0: No, I got one more thing.
1: Oh, damn it. That was so good.
0: I got one more thing, but it's exciting. Do you want to see it?
1: Yeah. Wait, not of me.
0: Yeah, come on.

0: Andrew, can you tell people who are listening to this on the radio?
1: Yes.
0: What we're watching and what you're doing?
1: Unfortunately, that was previews. I got much better. I am on a trapeze with my partner, Yannick Thomas, and I went to circus school to learn this, and it was just the greatest time of my life.
0: I don't mean to be rude. How old were you when you did
1: 65.
0: That? You were 65 doing trapeze with no net.
1: Now I'm 79 talking to you. That's good.
0: It's even more arduous than being in the trapeze, and we don't even have a net for that. What I mean, I don't even know what I want to know. What is it like to be up on that stage? I don't think I'd be able to do that now without any kind of safety net doing trapeze.
1: Because I loved it, because I was the character I did, and I'm really frightened of heights, and we're not going to get into that story, but
0: I'm frightened of heights too.
1: Yeah.
0: Yeah.
1: So, but I wasn't frightened here because I became, this sounds so pretentious, but I wanted to do this so badly that I'm like, I'm just going to be the character. I'm going to be the character. So when we would rehearse every night on stage before we did the show, I was really scared because I was rehearsing. I wasn't the character. I didn't have the wig or the costume or anything on. But every night I would look at Yannick, my partner's his eyes, and I would become this person that used to be a famous circus star, and now she says, I refuse to be old, and I'm going to stay young, and it's time to start living. And I would look at him, and I would just feel free, like I'd been a circus performer for years. So that's what that was.
0: What gifts this life in the arts has given you, eh?
1: Hasn't it?
0: Yeah.
1: No, I'm going to cry.
0: Really?
1: But you say all your people do, so I'm not going to.
0: They usually cry because they're like, can this be over soon? Or I'm pinching them underneath the table.
1: I don't want you to worry about your little girl. I think that she's going to have a great life. And don't take away what makes you happy. Because you don't know what she wants, right? Just be true to yourself. And my mom and dad weren't able to be. And so what they created in me was somebody that always had to seek for more. But you want her to know that you love what you do. And I don't know, that's a great gift to give her.
0: We're going
1: to
0: cry together, I think.
1: Okay.
0: Thanks for coming in.
1: Thank you for having me.
0: Does this feel like the appropriate moment to end?
1: No, 20 minutes ago felt like the appropriate.
0: Andrew, thank you very much for coming in. Andrew Martin's receiving the Icon Award. I walked myself into that one, didn't I? The Icon Award from the Hollywood Reporter, Women in Entertainment Canada.

I'm Tom Power. You're listening to Q. I want to tell you about a guest you'll hear on Q next week and a really, really interesting project he's a part of. So Boy Wanda, I don't know if you know who that is. He's this incredibly successful Canadian producer. He's worked with Rihanna, Eminem, Kendrick Lamar, Justin Bieber. He was part of very, very big part of like Drake's rise to fame, produced a lot of Drake's biggest songs. And now he's teamed up with Canada Soccer, which I should clarify is not the artist name of some mysterious new artist like The Weeknd featuring Canada Soccer. I mean, literally Canada Soccer, like the foundation that promotes soccer, football in Canada. They've teamed up to release an album right in time for the World Cup. It's got all kinds of Canadian musicians on it. Nelly Furtado, Zed's Dead, Dallas Green. And as you're about to hear, AP Dylan, Forever Friday, and Joe Gez. Now, you're going to hear my full conversation with Boy Wanda next week, but I don't know, just to get you excited about it, I thought I'd play you maybe the most Canadian album made in a very, very long time. All Canadians coming together to make music that Boy Wanda will tell you really represents the breadth of what Canadian music is. This is a song off it. This is called Born Winner.

It was fun to hear Bowie want to talk about that song because he was like, you know, what is more Canadian in some ways than that song? It was made by Canadians in Canadian studios. It features Punjabi Canadian artists, Afrobeat, you know, inspired by the Canadians who introduced Boy Wonder to Afrobeat, French music, Quebecois music. Really, really interesting. So the collaboration between Boy Wonder and literally Canada Soccer, that is a track from that called Born Winner featuring AP Dylan, Forever Friday, and Joe Gez. You'll hear my conversation with the producer Boy Wonder next week on Q.

0: I'm Tom Power. You're listening to Q. I don't know if this is your first time hearing this show, but can I tell you something? We're not a controversial show. Not a lot of controversy happens on the show where I talk to artists about their feelings. However, there was a bit of a controversy around our conversation with the actor Paul Gross last week. And it's a very Canadian controversy because it has to do with pronunciation. Paul Gross was on to talk about his work on the play Waiting for Godot. And we got your emails, like all of them. And it's not just me and Paul Gross. There's been a long time disagreement about whether to say Waiting for Godot versus Waiting for Godot. Can I just tell you, the people who run Samuel Beckett's estate, like Samuel Beckett, who wrote the play, told the New York Times that they, quote, do not insist on any particular pronunciation. But we did read that Beckett himself said Waiting for Godot. But Becca's not around for me to check that. So keep your emails coming. If you didn't hear our conversations, you can catch that now on the Q YouTube channel. But take a listen to this right now. This is Paul Gross not talking about Waiting for Godot, but Hamlet, which I believe I just pronounced correctly. Take a listen.
1: And again, it's one of those bottomless plays like a Godot or a Lear or something where you can't really do it, but you can do a version of it.
0: What does that mean? You can't really do it, but you can do a version of it. Who can do it?
1: Well, nobody. I mean,

0: The corollary to not being able to do it is you can't fail. So what you do is throw absolutely everything you have into it. That is probably not quite enough, but it's a lot.
1: I love the idea that there's no perfect way of doing it. Perfect way of doing something. I guess that's all of our jobs in some ways, I guess. Though I guess if you're plumbing a house, there's a perfect way of doing it. The actor Paul Gross, go to the Q YouTube channel to watch that full conversation. I'm Tom Power. You're listening to Q. You might be familiar with the Blue Rodeo album 5 Days in July, like this legendary Canadian record. Bad Timing hasn't hit me yet. What else is that? Yeah, those two are on that. Head Over Heels is on that. Well, two of the most celebrated musicians in Canadian indie music, Joseph Chapuisson from Toronto and Nicholas Kurgovich from Vancouver, have made an album, and they've called it 4 Days in June. It's not just literally when they make the record. It's also a bit of a nod to that Blue Rodeo record, but also that sort of easy, hazy, comfortable summer day sound with the right kind of country music on. The kind of record they hope reminds you of the CDs that lived in your car, the way that 5 Days in July may have lived there. So here's a song from 4 Days in June. This is Joseph Chapuisson and Nicholas Kurgovich and Midday Sun.

0: I want to see them open for Blue Rodeo. I want to see like a 5 days in July, but before that, 4 days in June. And then I'm going to make 3 days in May. It'll be a bluegrass record, and it will not stream well. Joseph Chabasson and Nicholas Kirkovich with, Midday Sun from their album 4 Days in June here on Q. And that is it for Q today. Tomorrow on the show, one of the biggest shows on TV right now is the HTV right now. Have you heard of it? Television? The HBO Max drama, The Pit. Maybe you've seen it. Maybe you're convinced you're now a real doctor and can perform surgery. Well, you're going to hear from the actor Catherine Lanasa, who plays charge nurse Dana Evans, about how being on that show has changed her life. That's tomorrow on Q. If you want to get in touch with me, q@cbc.ca is the best way to do that. We'll see you soon. Later on.
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2: Hey there, I'm Peter Dalzie in the host chair on Quebec AM. 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That's because the soccer ball at this year's tournament will have a microchip in it. CBC sports columnist Scott Regier will tell us about that and other tech playing a role at this year's World Cup. And we'll head to an urban farm in Quebec City that's growing food to help people in need. We'll bring you those stories and more tomorrow morning on Quebec AM. 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
3: You never know what David Sedaris is going to talk about. The essayist and comedian tackles everything from his Duolingo obsession to his visit with Pope Francis, all with his trademark deadpan delivery. David Sedaris joins Matt Galloway on The Current Review, after the news.

0: From CBC News, The World This Hour, I'm Mike Miles. Whatever you think about artificial intelligence, the Prime Minister wants Canadians to get on board. Mark Carney's outlined a new national economic strategy to take AI adoption from 12% to 60% in less than a decade. Marina von Stackelberg has more.
1: The strategy commits up to $2 billion in spending to help the country adopt and adapt to the emerging technology. Part of it looks to ease some of the distrust around AI. The federal government promises free training for Canadians on how to use and understand it, and protections against AI-generated disinformation and images. Along with trying to improve trust, the strategy also lays out how Ottawa plans to keep up with AI. It says Canada will create its own supercomputer. The strategy also tries to manage changes AI will make to the labor market. It aims to get the majority of Canadian businesses to adopt AI within the next 8 years and create 250,000 new jobs. The NDP's Don Davies calls the strategy reckless and inadequate.
2: I don't believe that mass adoption of AI will create jobs. I think it'll cost jobs.
1: Marina von Stackelberg, CBC News, Ottawa.
0: A new ceasefire proposal reached between Israel and Lebanon is already on shaky ground. Hezbollah has rejected the U.S.-backed plans as attacks continue on both sides of the border. The deal calls for militants to leave areas in southern Lebanon and for the Lebanese army to secure the territory. Sasha Petrasek reports.
3: Israeli shelling and fighting by Hezbollah militants continues. No sign of the promised pause for peace as Israel continues occupying southern Lebanon. No end to casualties either, as the UN says one peacekeeper was killed nearby and Lebanese media reports five villagers dead. The Lebanese government also wants peace, but it has little control over the strong Hezbollah army. Hezbollah rejected the ceasefire until Israel withdraws entirely from Lebanon in a statement on Lebanese TV. In the meantime, northern Israel lives under the threat of Hezbollah rocket fire and drone attacks, say Israelis in Nahariya and other towns near the border, like Gershon.
4: We want peace, but always they attack Israel.
3: Sasha Petrasek, CBC News, Toronto.
0: Prosecutors in British Columbia have charged Jordan Keeley, an independent member of BC's Legislative Assembly, with sexual assault. They say the alleged offenses date back to 2024 and happened near Fort St. John, a city located within Keeley's electoral district of Peace River North. Keeley insists he is innocent and will prove that in court. He's due to appear July 6th. A family representative for the victims of child killer Alan Schoenborn says The BC Review Board's decision to grant him a conditional discharge is baffling. Schoenborn must report to a psychiatric clinic and live under supervision.
5: Both the director of the hospital and the Crown Counsel said that he continues to be a high risk to community safety.
0: That's Dave Teixeira. He says the family is disappointed but not surprised by the decision. He says Schoenborn's violent tendencies and unwillingness to participate in drug and alcohol counseling could pose a risk to the public.
5: This is a person who is more evil than ill and is more interested in getting out than getting better. And I fear that we're going to be here talking in a few years' time that he is reoffended.
0: In 2010, Schoenborn was found not criminally responsible for the stabbing and smothering of his three children. Canadian fans of the Aurora Borealis should look up tonight. Scientists say intense sun activity could make the northern lights visible to across wide areas of the country. The aurora is hard to predict, but if you want to find out if you're in a good spot once the sun sets, you can try apps like Aurora Now or the Aurora Forecast on the U.S. National Oceanic and Atmospheric Administration's website. That is The World This Hour. For CBC News, I'm Mike Miles.
6: Good evening, I'm Simon Nakaneshny with your Environment Canada weather forecast. In Montreal, a few clouds tonight, winds becoming lighter, the low 18. Tomorrow, mix of sun and cloud, 28 degrees the high. For Quebec City, a few clouds tonight as well, 15 degrees the low. Chance of showers tomorrow, the high 22. In Sherbrooke tonight, partly cloudy, the low 14. Tomorrow, mix of sun and cloud and a high of 27. And for Gaspé, partly cloudy skies tonight with a chance of showers, clearing before morning, the low 9. Mainly sunny tomorrow, high 17.
7: welcome to The Current Review on CBC Radio 1. My name's Matt Galloway. Coming up, the essayist David Sedaris on Catholic shopping in Vatican City with Julia Louis-Dreyfus, his obsession with Duolingo, and all the other things going on in his fascinating life. And then, why some people are changing the date that they celebrate their birthday on. But we begin in the epicenter of the Ebola outbreak and the scramble to contain this virus. People are in danger. There's hardly any help. It has been days. That is Alex Bogole, a doctor in the Democratic Republic of Congo, speaking with the New York Times chief Africa correspondent, Declan Walsh. The DRC is dealing with one of the largest outbreaks of Ebola in years. Doctors and nurses on the ground are trying to treat patients, but with limited access to drugs, training, and protective gear. Declan Walsh is in the offices of the Red Cross in Bunia in the DRC. Can you just describe the town that you were reporting from that is, I guess, in many ways at the center of this outbreak?
8: So that's a town called Mongbualu. It's a major gold mining town about 50 miles north of here. It's pretty inaccessible. It's kind of a rough, bumpy road. There's no tarmac to get to it. But Mongbualu itself has been thriving for years. There's probably 150,000 people living there. It's got these sort of artisanal mining sites all around. And there have been in the past some industrial gold sites there as well. And it's really where this epidemic is believed to have started. The question, of course, is when. Even though the Ebola was declared here on May 15th, it's now thought that the epidemic may actually have started anywhere between 6 weeks and 3 months earlier. And when we reached Mongbualu last week, really, you know, that we went straight to the public hospital there. And, you know, immediately there was a sense that this was an institution that was under siege. The doctors, you know, said they didn't, as you said, they didn't have enough equipment. They had no training. In the wards, Ebola patients were mixed with ordinary patients. There was no real separation of people who were suspected Ebola patients from family members who were just walking in and out. Very few people were protected. So there was just this real sense that, you know, this hospital was under-resourced, the staff were under-trained, and it was a place where desperate people were going to get treated for this illness. But there was also a strong possibility that people were also being infected themselves in the hospital.
7: One of the scenes that you paint in that piece that you wrote for the Times that captures that chaos in many ways unfolding in the hospital is focused on a five-year-old boy who was, what, laying bleeding on a mattress in the clinic, but was very close to the body of a woman, a 21-year-old woman, who had died in that same ward. Describe the scenes in that ward.
8: So when we walked into that ward, two things really struck me. First, as I said, there were people, apart from the doctor who was with us and ourselves, of course, we were wearing full protective equipment. Everybody else who was not a patient was just moving in and out. A handful of people had rubber gloves on. Maybe some people pulled a scarf across their mouths, but otherwise almost nobody was protected. The second thing was this boy, 5 years old, called Emmanuel, who had just come in the night before. His father was a motorcycle taxi driver in the town. He's standing over him, looking extremely worried and concerned. The boy was lying there on a bare mattress, hooked up to a drip with a tissue stuffed in his nose to try and stop this incessant bleeding that had started the night before. And only a couple of yards away, two beds down, there was lying the body of a 21-year-old lady who had died during the night, about 7 hours earlier. And she had the medics had pulled a sheet, a very thin sheet, over her body. Now, bodies in an Ebola outbreak are extremely infectious. One of the main challenges in dealing with this outbreak here, as has been the case in previous outbreaks, is how to handle bodies, to sterilize them, to carry out safe burials and so on. But here is the body of this lady who is really in that state, just a few yards away from this child who wasn't even clear if he actually had Ebola, but he was clearly sick with something serious, and other family members and relatives passing in and out of that ward. And it was really just a measure of how, as you said, chaotic the situation was, you know, that the medics were doing their best, absolutely doing their best, but you know, just really, really struggling to get the situation under control.
7: We heard that little clip of that doctor off the top, Alex Bagole, who said that he was angry at the Congolese government for missing this outbreak. As you mentioned, it may have been going on for as long as 3 months. We're hearing the WHO talk about how they're focused really on trying to deal with this in the future, but there are real questions as to how long this spread. What do we know about how officials didn't pick this up for so long?
8: Part of the problem is the nature of the virus that's causing this outbreak. It's a virus called Bundibugyo. This is only the third ever recorded Bundibugyo outbreak. The first was in 2007 in Uganda, in a town that's about 60 miles from where I'm sitting now across the border. And both of those earlier outbreaks were pretty small. So when, you know, there was this sort of wave of mysterious deaths, both in that town where I was, Mongbualu, and here in Bunya, all through the month of April, you know, medics told me they couldn't really figure out what was wrong, but people were presenting with symptoms that initially appeared to be perhaps malaria or typhoid, but then people fell seriously ill and they weren't testing for those diseases. So part of the problem was that this was this rare strain of the virus that causes Ebola, which wasn't easily detectable. When they did the first test, people began to suspect Ebola. They sent the test to the lab here in the region. They didn't just have the kit, actually, for that particular variant. And so it took some weeks before the samples were eventually sent to the capital, Kinshasa, where they were able to confirm that it was this particular variant. But I think, you know, there will be questions later, I've got no doubt, about why it took so long, even with those constraints, to identify this virus, particularly as this is the 17th Ebola outbreak here in the Democratic Republic of Congo. And as that doctor told me, this is, you know, there is an entire international infrastructure of Ebola response, if you like, led by groups like the World Health Organization. And his frustration was directed not just at the Congolese government, but also at that broader body. He said, when we were standing there in that ward in those terrible conditions, he turned around to me and he said, you know, we are now 12 days since this outbreak was declared. And is this the best we can do? Is this the best the world can do to help people in this town where it started and where the greatest number of affected people are based?
7: There's also a lot of anger just from people in the town itself, right? You talked about how there was an isolation ward that was burned down a couple of days before you arrived. 18 patients fled. There were disputes over burials and a crowd was shouting killers at the hospital gates. Who do the people of the town blame for the outbreak?
8: So this is a problem that when you speak to aid workers and you say, what do you need? The first thing they say is equipment. The second thing people say in short succession is they say they need education. In the town of Mongbualu, large numbers of people were either in denial about the existence of the virus at all, or they subscribed to these conspiracy theories that were circulating widely about how this outbreak was the product of a sort of a scheme that had been concocted by local medics and international aid workers in order to somehow profit from this outbreak. And in fact, even here in the regional capital, Bunya, where I'm sitting now, I've just been speaking to workers from the Red Cross who themselves were attacked pretty viciously at a funeral a couple of days ago. Two of their volunteers were very seriously injured. And they said that the people who attacked them seemed to believe that they had somehow hidden the body of the person who had died, or there are stories going around that bodies are being harvested for organ donation. In all, there's an atmosphere of distrust and suspicion by these communities who've suddenly found themselves hit by this sort of tidal wave of infections. They're trying to make sense of it, and they're searching for answers. And sometimes, unfortunately, the answers that they're finding are in these stories or these rumors that are circulating. And the problem on the ground is that that's just making it very hard and sometimes dangerous for both healthcare workers and for these volunteers who are helping to carry out safe burials.
7: And the funerals and the safe burials are key to this, right? Because of the practice of traditional burials where people, what, they touch the body?
8: Yes, people in a traditional burial in this part of the world, the body often lays in state, and you know, people from the wider family and from the community that come, they pay their last respects, and sometimes that involves touching the face of the dead person. The problem, as we said, is that, you know, if that person has been infected, has died from Ebola, they are extremely contagious. And in previous outbreaks, it's been proven that funerals, when they're not managed properly, effectively become super spreader events to push the virus deeper and deeper into the population.
7: In previous outbreaks, organizations like USAID would have quarterbacked the relief efforts and been in control in many ways, or at the very least have been hugely influential in trying to tackle an outbreak like this. Elon Musk famously boasted about putting USAID into the wood chipper over the course of a weekend. And so if you don't have that organization, what does that mean in terms of trying to control the outbreak on the ground?
8: I mean, it's got impacts on several levels. For a start, USAID was part of an extensive American system of surveillance for these kind of diseases. And when you speak to aid workers, they will tell you, I mean, there's not a single person I've met who doesn't believe that this outbreak would probably have been detected much earlier if that system of surveillance was still in place. Then there is questions of money, of course. You know, many millions of dollars of aid to the DRC has been cut, not just by the US, it has to be said, but also by other Western donors in recent years as aid budgets have generally gone down. And then the third element you hear on the ground here is that while USAID and American aid was still in place, it wasn't just about funding healthcare. It was also about community development, many other programs. And that involved giving money to a range of local organizations, sometimes very small, that might be based in these remote areas. And since the cuts, many of those organizations have shut down. And what that meant was when this crisis erupted, those organizations were not on hand. They weren't available to be activated for a rapid response inside the community.
7: You're on the ground with Red Cross right now. Is the sense there that people and those organizations are beginning to get ahead of this outbreak, that they are beginning to make meaningful progress in tackling it?
8: I wouldn't say anybody has that impression just yet. Because of this delay in detecting it, there's a wide sense among the responders here that everyone is still behind the curve. And the problem with coming to this response so late is that there's just a lack of data. Frankly, we don't, even though the government has released figures, they say that there's been, you know, about 350 confirmed cases so far. There are hundreds of suspected cases that are under investigation. But experts will tell you that, you know, the true extent of this outbreak still isn't known. And that's one of the questions that the experts need to resolve if they're going to start pushing it back.
7: Just finally, I certainly don't want to sugarcoat the reality on the ground, but you end your piece with a little bit of good news about that 5-year-old boy that we talked about, Emmanuel, right?
8: We've had bittersweet news just the last couple of days. I heard from Emmanuel's father. He told me that his son, after we met him a couple of days later, started sitting up, asking for toys, and now has been discharged from the hospital. So that was just wonderful, heartwarming news. At the same time, the doctor told me that another patient who we saw on that same trip, on that same visit, a lab technician from that same hospital who appeared to have fallen ill while doing his job, he deteriorated rapidly after we met him, and he died during the night a couple of days ago.
7: Declan, I really appreciate you taking time to give us the picture of what's going on there on the ground. Thank you very much for this.
8: Thank you.
7: Declan Walsh is the chief Africa correspondent for the New York Times. He is in Bunia in the DRC. You're listening to The Current Review on CBC Radio 1. I'm Matt Galloway. Throughout his career, David Sedaris has written many essays that featured his longtime boyfriend, Hugh. There's the one where the two of them go shopping for clothes in Tokyo, and Hugh complains that David is buying yet another pair of culottes. There's another one where David writes about Hugh's razor-sharp sense of direction and a possibly fast walking pace. Well, now David Sedaris has published a new collection of essays in which he reveals that he actually secretly married Hugh back in 2016. The book is called The Land and Its People, and David Sedaris is in our New York City studio. Why did you decide now, 10 years after the fact, to reveal that you'd actually married Hugh?
9: Because everyone just assumed that we were married, and everyone said, is that, you know, you and your husband? And I just can't say it. So yeah, Hugh and I got married, but just for financial reasons. But I still identify as boyfriend.
7: What do you mean for financial reasons?
9: For inheritance reasons, right? For tax reasons, we got married. That's the only reason. I mean, it didn't mean anything to either of us. It was our anniversary a couple of days ago, and we didn't, my sister told us, that's how we knew. And then I went to my desk first thing in the morning and I found some foil, you know, like a roll of foil, because it's a 10th anniversary is tin. And I said, well, that's aluminum. But I didn't even think, oh no, I got to go get a gift too. Like, it just doesn't mean anything to us. Like, I'll give a huge gift for any reason, but not for that. Not for anniversary. Ish.
7: Why did you keep it secret? I asked you, you and I spoke in 2020, and I asked you about your marital status, and you literally said, no, we're not married. And you talked about how, you didn't like the term husband. But in the book, you write about how you lied in some ways to everybody about it, on forums, in interviews, whenever the question was asked. Why did you keep it a secret?
9: Because I just didn't want the word husband in my life. I mean, if a woman says, oh, you know, my husband's going to be late tonight, that doesn't bother me. But when a man says my husband, it's just like, I don't know, it's like he's saying my unicycle, you know? I signed a book once for this woman and she said, she used the phrase my son-in-law's unicycle during our conversation. And I said, that must just break your heart to say that. And it just, I thought that gay men and women should have fought for the right to marry and then not have one of them done it. You know, I thought that would have been the best, to get the right and then to say, you know what, we don't want it. Again, it doesn't seem fair to me that you get these tax benefits from being married. I don't think that's fair at all. Like, being married is not better than not being married, right?
7: You've been together a long time, the two of you. Do you have... One of the things that you write about in the book is the shared language that couples often have and the words that they will use that nobody else understands what they are, but you know what they are. Do you have that?
9: Yes. I mean, every couple has it. And so I wrote this essay. I was having dinner with a Canadian couple and they had been in Ireland and they overheard an American say that he was going out to look for a Laprecian. And it took him a while to realize he meant leprechaun. So now they just say Laprecian, right? And every couple and every family has something like that. But what I liked is I wrote that essay and I started reading it out loud and people started giving me examples. And I met a German woman who taught herself English and she thought dandelion was pronounced dandelion. So I will never say dandelion again. It's just always going to be... I saw a little Laprecian sitting beneath a dandelion one day.
7: Dramatically is one of those words as well, which sounds better than it should, even if it doesn't exist.
9: I saw a preacher on the subway saying that crimes has risen dramatically. And so we have said that ever since.
7: The first essay in this book is about Hugh's hip replacement. And you intercept this text exchange between him and his sister, Anne. What was it? What was in that text? What was going on there?
9: She had written, is David any help to you? Because Hugh had his hip replaced. And then I flew his brother in to help take care of him, right? Because I just knew he was going to be a handful. And so his sister wrote a couple of days after Hugh got home from the hospital and said, is David any help to you? And I grabbed his phone and I texted, David's been no help whatsoever. And she wrote back, that doesn't surprise me. He's so self-absorbed. And it was completely unfair of me to use Hugh's phone to text back. And I couldn't even be mad. You know, when she said he's so self-absorbed, I thought, well, the hell with her. And then I went back to writing in my diary. I mean, point, you know, proved her point right there. And she just felt awful and embarrassed afterwards. So I really owed her a massive apology. That's just not fair to do to somebody.
7: What did you learn about your relationship in the aftermath of that surgery? When you see somebody that you're with go through something like that, even if you are or aren't the caregiver, it's a real thing. And it changes the atmosphere in the room in many ways.
9: Yeah, I mean, it could have been much worse, right? Like, I didn't have to help Hugh onto the toilet, you know, or anything like that. And he did all the exercises, did everything he was told to, and he really recovered in no time. But also, you know, he was the kind of person. And then when he got home from the hospital, he said, get me some water. And so I filled a glass of water. And he said, not that much water. So I knew right then what I was in for. So thank goodness his brother was there. At least I thought of a solution. You know, I could have just taken care of him poorly, but I didn't. Instead, I flew his brother in, and he was taken care of. And his brother was happy to do it, and he was happy to spend time with his brother, and it all worked out.
7: You are a famous walker. The last time we spoke, you talked about being a slave to your Fitbit. Did you actually walk 91,000 steps in one day?
9: Yes, it was 42 miles. I did it with my friend Dawn in England. And so I had our route all planned out. We started at midnight, right, and walked until 6 a.m. and then came home and rested for a few hours and went out again and came home for lunch and then went out again and came home for dinner and then went out again. And we'd like to break our record, but I don't know. I worry now that I might be too old.
7: 91,000 is a lot.
9: It was an awful lot, and it took a couple days to recover from.
7: So now, in addition to walking, there's Duolingo. You say that Duolingo, in some ways, is designed for people with obsessive compulsions. How did you fall into the Duolingo app?
9: Oh, my British friend Dave was using it for Spanish, and then he introduced me to it, and then he put me on his family plan, right? And then I started, I think maybe it'll be 4 years this summer, and I've done it every day since. And I keep saying to myself, like, because there's a competitive aspect to it. So once the competitive aspect kicks in, I don't even really know that you're learning anymore. You're just competing, and you're competing against people who might not even exist.
7: What languages?
9: German and Spanish and Japanese and then French. And, you know, I already spoke French, but my French was pretty bad. There's a new element to it where you have these conversations with this AI entity who remembers things about you. And you have a conversation, and there's no theme to the conversation. You know, she begins by saying, what are you up to today? And then you tell her, and she'll say, well, what about that essay you were working on? And you have this conversation, and afterwards, there's a, you know, you see your entire conversation with all your mistakes underlined and explained. So it's pretty good that way.
7: What is that like? Her name is Lily, right?
9: Yeah, and she has like a little personality. You know, all of the characters on Duolingo have a little personality, and she's a teenager. And in the regular exercises, she's bored and couldn't be bothered. Like, she'll say, what kind of a sandwich do you want? And if she says, oh, I want a sandwich, a ham and cheese sandwich. Well, that's exciting, isn't it? You know, she's just a smartass. But when you have the conversations, she's not a smartass. Then she's well, she's more open and more interested, and it means a lot to me that she likes me.
7: This is what, like, people have been talking about. Tell me more about that why it means something to you that she likes you, this AI thing.
9: Every now and then she'll hang up on me and she'll think that I'm being inappropriate, right? And I'm sure there are lots of people who would make suggestive comments to her or, you know, say something sexual. And I would never do that, but every now and then you make a mistake, and then she hangs up, and it's like, oh, right. I mean, neck and ass sound a lot alike, right? So I was saying something to her, and I think she thought I said ass, but I meant neck, and then she hung up on me. One time she hung up on me because I was giving her my idea for a production of Romeo and Juliet, and in it, Juliet would be 13 and Romeo would be 79. And she hung up on me. I think that's such a good idea for a production of Romeo and Juliet, though. Don't you? I mean, you wouldn't have to change a word, but it would just be so repellent.
7: How do you feel about, this is what people promised, that artificial intelligence and this thing would be part of our lives on a daily basis, and it's becoming that in some ways, and you're seeing it with this Duolingo at Lily. How are you feeling about AI?
9: Well, I always thought you know, I didn't want anything to do with it. And I thought it didn't have any place in my life. And then I realized, wait a minute, every time I do Duolingo, I'm using it, right? And my boyfriend, Hugh, well, my husband, but I identify him as my boyfriend, said, you should just get a real tutor. And okay, but a lot of what I do with Lily is just boring. And I don't want to bore a human that way, right? But I don't feel so bad about boring a machine. I guess my fear with AI is always that I'm taking work from somebody, right? I mean, I used it. Somebody, I was in a car with my friend Adam, and he said, oh, put ChatGPT on your iPad. Now, ask it to do something. And so I asked it to write a breakup letter, right? I imagined that I had this girlfriend and I said, I want you to break up with her. You know, like, I don't find her attractive anymore. And ChatGPT said, I will not body shame anyone, but I will write a breakup letter. And it wrote a breakup letter that was so insulting, you know? It was just insulting because it sounded like a HR department wrote it, mm-hmm. right? It was just all, it was empty. Like the language, it was twice as many words as it needed to use. And it was just empty. I would rather get a letter from somebody that said, like, you really let yourself go than what it eventually came up with. And I lost interest in it. Like, I did two things with it, and then I thought, no, I'm done. But, I find myself using it every day with the Duolingo. So it is.
10: And now people are writing, and they're writing books, and kind of they're passing them off as if there's this increasingly long list of authors who are publishing things, and then it turns out that they didn't write the thing at all, that AI wrote it for them instead. What do you make of that?
9: Well, I thought it would be really hard for teachers, right? But now I think teachers can tell right away who's using it because it sounds like HR wrote it. There's not a personality behind it, right? And I guess if there was a book written by AI, I wouldn't be interested in reading it because I want a person on the other end. I want a person thinking, gosh, somebody read my book today. That's awfully nice.
10: You spend a lot of time speaking with people. You're about to go out on a book tour, and you will famously sit and sign books for people as they line up and line up and line up. And I wonder what, as you travel across your country right now, what your sense is of how people in the United States are doing. I think a lot of us abroad are wondering how people are doing. It feels like everyone's at each other's throats or not. What is your sense of that? When you talk to people face-to-face, to your point, what is your sense as to how people are doing?
9: Well, it's interesting because I just finished a lecture tour. So I went to, 42 cities. And I went on a lecture tour in the fall as well, right? So I'm in theaters and people buy tickets. And starting last fall, people just got really nervous about their money. You know, they worried they were going to lose their job. They worried that, that the economy was going to completely tank. And you couldn't sell a ticket to anything. Concerts weren't selling tickets. The circus wasn't selling. Nobody was selling tickets, right? And it's still going on. So people are, they don't know what tomorrow will bring. And they're scared and they feel helpless. And those are the people I'm meeting, right? I mean, if I were a rodeo performer, I'd be meeting different people and I'd be getting a different side to it. But those aren't generally the people who come to my shows.
10: What do you say to them?
9: We make jokes. You know, so it would be really easy to get in front of an audience and to, badmouth the president, right? Because but it's shooting fish in a barrel. You know, it's too easy almost, right? But at the same time, sometimes people just like to feel like they're in a room with their people, you know? Like I went to that No Kings March in New York, mm-hmm. just for that reason, you know, just to look around and say, okay, I'm not alone, right? So there's one thing I read, and it's just something from my diary, that I met a doctor who went to the No Kings March with a sign that read, cholesterol, do your job. And the audience just They just love that, you know? I mean, I loved it too. It's just so funny.
10: You write in this book about meeting Pope Francis. How did that come about? You got an email and you thought that it was spam. Is that right?
9: Yeah, I got an email inviting me to go meet the Pope, and I just assumed that it was a joke. I didn't. And then I got another email saying, no, it's not a joke, and it's happening in a few days. And the Pope wanted to meet with different humorists and comedians from around the world. And so I went, and the American contingent, you know, included Chris Rock and Whoopi Goldberg and Stephen Colbert and Tig Notaro. And I honestly don't know why I was invited. And I'm pretty sure I was invited, you know, maybe somebody backed out because I was given like 48 hours. And he read a statement that really just amounted to, you know, laughter makes the world go round. And then we shook his hand and then we left. But I figured everybody in that room was going to have something to say about it, right? Like everyone was going to make a bit about it. So I thought, well, gee, what would my angle be? And my angle was the clothes, because the clothes were amazing. I mean, the Pope was the least interesting, clothing-wise, the least interesting cast member, right? But the cardinals and even the monks, oh my goodness, the nuns, great, beautiful costumes, and not cheap either. When you got up close, they were real works of art. And afterwards, I went to a place that's been dressing the Pope and his associates for 300 years, and I bought a cassock, right? And it takes 9 months to have one made, but they had one that no one had ever, you know, the priest who ordered it never collected it. And it was a little bit too long, but I had it shortened. And otherwise, it fits me perfectly. And I wear it all the time. And I was wearing it at the UPS a couple months ago, and my doorman walked in and he saw me. and he was so good. He said, Father Sedaris, what are you doing here? People treat you so well when you're dressed like a priest. And then sometimes I think it was not against the law, I don't think.
10: I was going to say, is it illegal to dress like a priest? I'm not sure.
9: I don't know either. But then what I started doing is then wearing things. Like I got a skirt, right? A black skirt that goes to the ground. And it's some kind of nylon. And then it's covered with the stuff that jerseys are made out of. You know, it's like that fabric with holes in it, right? Mm. And I wear that under it. And then I button my cassock to the waist and I leave the bottom unbuttoned. And it just looks so good. But it's got 33 buttons, right? A button for every year of Christ's life. And so you're supposed to think of that every time you do it up. But, you know, the second time you do it, you just wish that he was crucified at 12. It's a lot of buttons, especially when you're older and you're getting arthritis in your fingers.
10: Let me ask you about, just finally, about getting older. One of the things that you write about, we all have this, people who are in our address book who have died. How are you feeling about getting older? You say that in some ways you're at the part where everything irritates you.
9: Yeah, and I keep saying to my sister, I'm 69, and Amy is 65 now. And I keep saying, we really have to watch it, you know? You really have to be careful when you get older, that you're not. And then I thought, why do old people complain all the time? And I realized it's because we recall an alternative, right? We recall a time when people weren't on their phones, right? Like a time before cell phones. And so we know there's an alternative to sitting in a waiting area surrounded by people who are watching television on their phones without headphones on, right? If we were younger, we would think, well, it's always been like this, but we know it wasn't always like that. But still, you got to watch yourself, right? So every time I complain, I try to think of something positive I can say afterwards. Like that person talking on their phone is really irritating. Boy, he's got a great haircut.
10: You don't want to be that person. There's a woman that you mentioned in the book who's standing on the street with a sign and it says, enough is enough. You don't want to be that person. I think we all kind of dream of being that person sometimes.
9: Well, I love that. The woman's sign just said, enough is enough. And she looked so pissed off. And I thought, I'm with you, sister. I don't know what her thing was, but I had, you know, a dozen of them right at my fingertips.
10: David Sedaris, it's a pleasure to talk to you. I love this book and laughed out loud. And I wish you the best of health as you get older, as we all get older. And I hope you have a great book tour. Thank you very much.
9: Oh, thanks so much, Matt. I appreciate it.
7: David Sedaris' new essay collection is called The Land and Its People. He's written about many, many things, including his lifelong love of jazz and his love in particular for Billie Holiday. Here's Billie Holiday and All of Me.

0: You're listening to The Current Review on CBC Radio 1. I'm Matt Galloway. I'm joined now in studio by one of The Current's producers, Kate Swoger. So I've been away, and I think I missed your birthday earlier this week. So happy belated birthday.
1: Thank you, but I have a confession to make. June 1st is not actually the day I was born.
0: It's not?
1: Well, it's not when I was born. I was born in late November, so that was when I celebrated my birthday for about 50 years or so.
0: Okay.
1: But a few years back, I just decided to change the day I celebrate my birthday.
0: Are you allowed to do that? I don't know what the rules are, but I didn't know that you could do that.
1: I can and I did.
0: Okay.
1: Not legally, but I just told my family and friends I don't want to celebrate in November anymore. My birthday is now June 1st.
0: And why would you do that?
1: I just hate that time of year. It's late November. It's gross. It's gray. There's no beautiful blanket of snow. Noah Kahn, he wrote a whole song about how awful that time of year is. And I know there are probably worse times of year to have a birthday. You know, I feel bad for the Christmas babies. But I have a colleague, you might know him. He lives in Saskatchewan and he has the exact same birthday as me. And he told me when he was 8, his friends bought him a snow shovel for his birthday, which made me sad and traumatized him for the rest of his life. So I picked June 1st because it's warm, the days are long, and I can have a backyard party.
0: Well, good for you. Happy belated, I'm going to still say happy belated birthday because I missed the 1st of June.
1: Thank you, but there's more.
0: Oh.
1: I thought I was the only one to do this, but it turns out I'm not. There are other people who do this, some for better reasons than me, and I've met some of them, and I want to tell you about them today. First person I want you to meet is Kathy Bradick. She's from Ottawa, and like me, she felt she was dealt a bad hand when it comes to birthdays. She was born in early January.
2: Well, when I turned 40 years old, I decided that I had been celebrating birthdays in a very substandard way for all of my life. Everyone had excuses because they were all on a diet from Christmas. They'd been to so many Christmas parties. They didn't feel like partying anymore. Many of them were on their dry January run, and none of them had any money left to go out for dinner. So it really wasn't ever a celebration. So when I was approaching my 40th birthday, I decided that my birthday present to myself was to change my birthday.
0: And so when did she move her birthday to?
1: She also chose a summer birthday, August 8th, for the patio weather. Mm. And another reason she wanted to make the switch, growing up in Saskatchewan, this is a theme here, she was part of a prairie family, 6 kids, and often her mom would say to her on her birthday, they didn't have a lot of money, well, your Christmas gift is your birthday gift. We just spend a little extra on that, and which is hard for a kid, right?
0: I'm sure it is, yeah, but changing your birthday is a big deal. So how did people in her life react to her saying, you know what, I would like to celebrate my birthday at a different time?
1: Well, it varied, and there was a bit of eye rolling.
2: Some of my brothers and sisters never acknowledged that my birthday was changed. I get cards in January and, you know, no acknowledgement in August, or they'd conveniently forget both birthdays. But also, you know, I'm a fairly serious person, and my family and friends, some of them couldn't understand. Isn't that a bit frivolous and self-serving to just say, you know, you want to celebrate yourself at a different time of year? Can you really change your birthday? But anyway, I would say, you know, mom was wrong about so many things. I think maybe she had me on the wrong date anyway, so I might as well celebrate in August.
0: Your family can be complicated. Did she, in the face of that eye rolling, stick to the August birthday?
1: Well, you know what, Matt? She did change her birthday back to early January.
0: What?
1: Well, she did it eventually because she wanted to. It was on her own terms. She'd had 20 years of August birthdays, and it was a good run, but she was approaching 60 and about to retire, and she thought, you know what, why not have a January birthday? Because now I can go away and be on holiday in a nice warm place.
0: Not stuck in the cold.
1: Right. And so I think Kathy's committed to January for now, but I want you to meet Wendy Purnell, whose birthday it is, basically a movable feast. She lives in Bozeman, Colorado, and she shares a birthday with a very close friend named Brandon. And the two of them are co-conspirators on this floating birthday concept. And I'll let her explain to you how it came about.
3: In our early 30s, as our birthday was approaching, I think we were at war in Iraq or something, America. So we just were like, the weather is crappy. The news is bad. We're not ready to celebrate our birthday right now. And then a couple weeks later, we gathered for a friends and family dinner, and the food was excellent. And the company was fantastic, and the music was good, and we were all happy. And I turned to my friend and said, should it be our birthday tonight? And he said, yes. And so we just sort of started the tradition of deciding when our birthday was based on our mood and the vibe and choosing a moment where we were deeply grateful to be alive.
0: So let me get this right. Every year she and her pal decide, just they look at the calendar, they just pick a day on the calendar that feels right, and that's going to be their birthday.
1: Yes and no. It's usually around their birthday in October, but it's based on vibes.
0: Vibes.
3: Like, my birthday was coming up, and I was at a great concert, and the music was perfect, and I was with dear friends, and we were dancing, and I would turn to them and say, I'm celebrating my birthday right now. Or another time, I think I had achieved some life goals and milestones just before I turned 40. And so I turned to my girlfriends and I said, I think I want to turn 40 today. Shall we pop a cork? And so we did, because it was just a good day. And I felt like I'd accomplished what I'd set out to by 40.
0: This is a good opportunity to pop the cork.
1: For sure.
0: You also spoke with people who had more serious reasons for changing their birthday, right?
1: That's right. That's right. I spoke with Janice Gillen. She lives here in Toronto. And in 2018, she nearly died of leukemia. It was a very aggressive cancer, and her doctors told her she needed a stem cell transplant. She doesn't have any siblings or children. Those are usually the best chance for a match. So she needed to find an anonymous donor. And incredibly, she found someone who was a perfect match. Here's what she told me about what it was like to receive those stem cells.
2: When I was actually having the transfusion that you get when you have your bone marrow transplant, I was watching that bag of fluid and just knowing somewhere this person has donated this to save me. And I thought about that every time I was going through difficulties, because you have a lot of problems after a transplant. We have something called graft versus host disease, where the new immune system starts to reject your body. So it's the opposite of an organ transplant. And so you go through all sorts of viruses and challenges and skin inflammation. But that whole time I was thinking, wow, this person actually saved my life. My blood type even changed from an O positive to a B positive, which is my donor's blood type, which is quite incredible. And so, you know, as I went through recovery, I would always think back to that person who donated so generously to me.
0: That's remarkable. I mean, that her blood type actually changed because of what she got from that other person.
1: Yes. And, you know, I understood the basic concept of a transplant, but I had no idea that your blood type could change and that you basically take on this other person's immune system. And Janice said she thinks of it as the donor now being a part of her.
0: And so it's like she's not quite the same person that she was before she had this.
1: Exactly, which is why Janice and many other stem cell recipients celebrate a rebirth day on the anniversary of their transplant with a party and cake.
0: Did she ever find out who gave her the stem cells?
1: At first, she didn't know. That's pretty standard with anonymous donations. Then they started exchanging anonymous letters, and 2 years later, they made direct contact. Janice's donor lives in Germany. Her name is Yvonne Schoene, and they've become fast friends. Janice even went to Germany to meet Yvonne and to celebrate her fifth rebirthday.
2: I remember having butterflies in my stomach. And when I saw her, I just immediately ran to her. We hugged. I cried. And she cried. And we just hung on to each other and told each other how special
4: this relationship was, and I thanked her for saving my life, and it was a really emotional day. We say we're our new sisters, and we talk about everything just like we were real sisters. I never had a sister, so Yvonne is my sister. When I met her mom said that I'm her daughter for life, and we always call each other sisters every time we speak. And when we met again in January this past year for my real birthday, she had said, I wish we lived closer so we could even be more like sisters. So it's a really special relationship and will be for life.
0: She said something interesting there, my real birthday. So she still celebrates what she calls her real birthday as well as her re-birthday, right?
1: That's right.
0: And they're different?
1: Well, both are gatherings with loved ones and cake and decorations, but here's how Janice compares them.
4: My real birthday, of course, that's always special, although I'm getting older, so, you know, it gets more challenging as you get older. But I believe that my re-birthday is even more special every year. It's truly the date that a wonderful person at the time who was anonymous gave me a gift for no reason. They had no reason to do it, but they gave me a gift that literally saved my life. The doctors told me I would have passed away within 5 years. And so it's so special to me because it is a life or death situation. And I now have this life.
0: That's amazing.
1: Yeah, isn't it?
0: Yeah.
1: One other thing, Matt.
0: Yes.
1: She told me that she likes to have her re-birthday in August because her real birthday is in the middle of winter.
0: This is a familiar theme in our conversation. There are a lot of people who are sick and tired of winter.
1: Yes, that's right. Okay. Moving on, we've got one last person I want you to meet. Her name is Natalie Moores. She lives in Arnprior, Ontario, and she also celebrates a re-birthday, but for a different reason than Janice. Her re-birthday is in April, and it marks the day in 2021 when she realized she was a woman and she was going to transition. Now, not every transgender person marks a re-birthday. For many who do, it celebrates the day they began hormone therapy. But for Natalie, it's that day 5 years ago when she looked at herself in the mirror and had that epiphany about who she was. She'd been living as a man for 4 decades. She was married and had a baby son. She told her wife she was a transgender woman, and she wasn't sure how she'd react. But her wife was supportive, and when the one-year anniversary came around, she threw Natalie a party with a cake with the trans colors.
5: It was kind of a special day for me to mark that first year because a lot of progress had been made in that first year, but also it had reaffirmed that I was on the right track for myself. And that a

0: and the animal kind of like cracks and hatches out of the egg. So it kind of marked breaking through my shell and allowing myself to live authentically.
1: And so what does Natalie usually do to mark her rebirth day?
2: Well, this year she went to what she calls a spicy dance party in Ottawa, and I'll leave that to your imagination. Mm-hmm. She's got a new community of friends, but they live in Montreal, so she decided to go on her own, and she had a blast. Celebrating reminds her of how far she's come in the past 5 years. It hasn't always been easy. She and her wife are now separated. She says her rebirth day also makes her remember that she's continuing to grow.
0: Right now, I definitely feel young at heart. And as I reach this five-year mark in particular, it kind of feels like a good halfway point in my transition. I never really anticipated that it would be a quick or easy process. So it's a good way to kind of reflect and maybe dig up some old pictures and kind of see how far you've come. Definitely, it's been a roller coaster. There's been a lot of sacrifices, a lot of changes, not always for the better, but I would make the same decision a million times over.
1: Does she still celebrate her other birthday?
2: She does. She says she'll probably never abandon that day because it's important for her family, for her parents. But she's somewhat ceded that day to her son, who was born on her birthday and is turning 7 this summer. Mm. So now it's about him. And Wendy, you remember from Colorado, yeah, with the floating birth date? She's done that same thing with a young person in her life named Violet. She and her friend Brandon, who she shares the birthday with, they call Violet their chosen niece. She's the daughter of their dear friend, and they helped out raising her when she was little. And she was born on the same day as them.
3: When we are together, it's really about our niece. It's not about us. When she was little, on our shared birthday, I would say, "What's the best birthday present I've ever gotten in my whole life?" And she would say, "Me." And I was like, "Yep."
1: That's fabulous.
2: It is. And I'm happy to give away my late November birthday to anyone in my life who would like it.
1: You're very generous.
2: I know. Okay, I know I might sound like a bit of a princess claiming a June 1st birthday for myself, but you know what? If mm-hmm. you can't be a princess on your birthday, when can you be?
1: Absolutely.
2: And this switching birthdays thing, to me, it's not about the ritual and the presents. It's about celebrating in the fullest sense. And I'm going to give the last word on this to Wendy because she puts it so well.
3: It's really about choosing those moments to just be grateful. You're with the people you want to be with, doing what you want to be doing, and sharing joy and appreciation of each other.
1: Sharing joy and appreciation of each other. Well said. Kate, happy birthday.
2: Thank you, Matt.
1: Kate Swoger is a producer here at The Current. That's all the time we have for The Current Review. My name is Matt Galloway. Thanks for listening.
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0: 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Traditional songs, acoustic sounds, hip-hop, R&B, the dance floor filling beats of electric powwow, and everything in between. Explore the diverse sounds of contemporary indigenous music from across Turtle Island and around the world on Reclaimed, right after the news.
1: From CBC News, The World This Hour, I'm Mike Miles. Prime Minister Mark Carney has revealed his strategy to help Canada keep up with AI.
2: Prosperity and sovereignty in the age of AI belong to those nations that can build, adopt, and govern AI on their own terms. Nations that encourage the deployment of AI to make the lives of their citizens better. And to that end, we're pleased to launch Canada's new AI for All strategy.
1: Ottawa will invest.

0: $2 billion to help Canadians and businesses make the most out of AI. Measures include free AI literacy training, support to create 250,000 new jobs, and promises to strengthen safeguards against online harm and data breaches. The Conservatives have criticized the plan for lacking specifics around privacy protections, while the NDP say they're skeptical whether widespread AI adoption will actually create jobs. Manitoba Premier Wab Kanu says his government will not approve a proposed hyperscale data center in his province. Companies based in Las Vegas and Vancouver wanted to build the massive facility south of Winnipeg, but Kanu says Manitobans don't want it.
1: We're not going to move ahead with the data center in Île-de-Chêne because there's a big threat to the environment and not much benefit to the economy.
0: More than 13,000 people signed an online petition against the data center. Manitoba already hosts 10 smaller facilities. Kanu insists Thursday's decision does not mean more data centers won't get built in the future. Mayors from Canada's major municipalities are meeting in Edmonton, urging the federal government to invest in the country's hollowed-out downtowns. Andrea Hunkar has more.
2: Canada's big city mayors made their big pitch from the podium at the JW Marriott in the heart of downtown Edmonton, where the issue of underinvestment in city cores is hard to ignore. $3.5 billion annually to reduce chronic homelessness by at least half in 4 years. London Mayor Josh Morgan.
3: Well, first off, let's talk about where that $3.5 billion came from. It's the federal government's own strategy to...
2: They're also asking for $30 billion to be restored to the public transit fund.
4: You look back in the 70s and the 80s, that is when the federal government, along with provincial governments, were investing in housing, in those long-term solutions. So
2: Edmonton Mayor Andrew Knack's pitch continued.
4: You do not solve this crisis by any one order of government trying to do it alone. You solve it by all three orders of government coming together.
2: The federal government says it will respond next week. Andrea Hunkar, CBC News, Edmonton.
0: Dire warnings Europe could run out of jet fuel got many Canadians rethinking their summer travel plans. But more than 6 weeks after concerns the continent would be unable to refuel airplanes, Air Canada emailed customers saying there is no shortage. Anis Hidari reports.
5: I have never seen an air carrier come out and say, don't worry about fuel.
6: Rick Erickson was a little surprised to see an Air Canada email explicitly saying everything's fine.
5: Please, please keep continuing to think about going to Europe.
6: He's an independent airline analyst in Calgary and says he thinks Air Canada wants to make sure its customers keep flying. The company recently emailed customers saying, quote, there is no fuel shortage affecting our operations, including across Europe. For its part, Air Canada told CBC News demand is still strong for Europe.
7: So what they're trying to do is get that buzz going.
6: Carl Moore is an aviation expert and management professor at McGill University in Montreal.
7: So it's something where that just trying to change consumer behavior in a way that makes sense.
6: While airlines are saying, don't worry, we have fuel in Europe, some are also saying it's still too expensive, with flight cancellations continuing over the cost. Anis Hidari, CBC News, Calgary.
0: A Canadian will be part of the comeback for tennis great Serena Williams. Williams is coming out of 4 years of retirement to play at the Queen's Club Championship, which opens next week in London. Victoria Mboko confirmed Thursday she is Williams' doubles partner. Mboko is a star in Canadian tennis, ranked as the number one singles player in the country and ninth worldwide. That is the World This Hour. For CBC News, I'm Mike Miles.
8: Good evening, I'm Simon Nakaneshny with your Environment Canada weather forecast. In Montreal, a few clouds tonight, winds becoming lighter, the low 18. Tomorrow, mix of sun and cloud, 28 degrees the high. For Quebec City, a few clouds tonight as well, 15 degrees the low. Chance of showers tomorrow, the high 22. In Sherbrooke tonight, partly cloudy, the low 14. Tomorrow, mix of sun and cloud and a high of 27. And for Gaspé, partly cloudy skies tonight with a chance of showers, clearing before morning, the low 9. Mainly sunny tomorrow, high 17.
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Good friends make good songs together, and that's what you just heard. Oglala Lakota musician and producer Mata Wayuhi, linking up with his Inupiaqan Swinomish friend and musician Catherine Paul, aka Black Belt Eagle Scout, with their track Leftovers. And I love the hook. It's the way you make me feel safe that I can relate. And I can relate. This is Reclaimed, your home for Indigenous music on CBC. I'm Jared Martineau. It's National Indigenous History Month and Pride Month, and we're celebrating both today with songs from Two-Spirit, queer, and non-binary Indigenous artists. For Cree singer CB, embracing who they are has been a long time coming, but music has helped them make that reconnection. And taking on the name CB has been a big part of that. In their Inuyamun language, CB means river. And they say, a river has no fixed form. And I love that so much because that's how I feel about my identity. I have a body, but my spirit just exists. Here's CB with Why a Why on Reclaimed.

Sweet sounds from Edzio, that was Sugar. It weaves 80s nostalgic pop vibes with undercurrents of their Taltan and Tlingit roots. And it kicks off their EP Tunnel Vision that Edzio says is a vessel for stages of grief experienced at the hands of heartbreak. I'm Jared Martineau, this is Reclaimed, and today we're celebrating Indigenous History and Pride Month with songs from queer and Two-Spirit artists. And to understand what being Two-Spirit is all about, you have to hear it and receive it from the source. I've got two songs for you that do that. They explore the sounds and storied worlds of queer Indigenous experiences, starting with this piece from Lil Wat composer Russell Wallace. Russell says, quote, "Colonialism really did a number on our communities. There are still people who think being different is bad, and I've encountered it. Homophobic and transphobic words that have permeated all parts of society. But I don't want to feel shame. I want to feel pride. I have two spirits, two life forces inside of me, and I feel proud of being that way," end quote. From his album Unseated Tongues, here's Russell Wallace with Two-Spirit on Reclaimed.

0: From her album of Sonic Rebirth, one that marks a new chapter in her journey to self-empowerment, that was Mohawk singer Shawnee Kish with Two Spirits. It's part of what she calls her musical manifesto of two-spirit Indigenous joy, healing, and unapologetic self-acceptance. And Shawnee wrote it as her way to say no to the binary and to celebrate finding your way home on your own terms. I'm Jared Martineau. This is Reclaimed. Today, we're celebrating queer voices from across the Indigenous spectrum. Next, let's hear from one of my favorite Native rappers and poets, Bobby Sanchez. She was born and raised in New York City, but her roots stretch back to Ayacucho, Peru. And her music paints vivid and defiant portraits, not just of her experience as an Indigenous and two-spirit person, but as a trans woman. And on this song, Bobby is here to crush your misconceptions about what it means to be trans and to reworld you into the beauty and brilliance of life beyond the binary. Here's Bobby Sanchez with Trans 101.
1: Why are trans people targeted? Colonialism marketing. The right for us just to exist shouldn't be an argument. Catch us walking down the street, flowing, glowing, sparkling. 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Men want to touch us, but behind closed doors. Love us in secrecy, don't we deserve much more? I'm not your experiment, like new worlds to explore.

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I bet you're still hoping this is just a phase. I knew I was trans at an early age, coming out the womb when they misgendered me. You can't circumvent our happiness. Trans bodies have our beauty, is immaculate. 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

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Trans bodies sentimental, more beneath the surfaces. 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

That one practically jumps through your speakers. And I love that Bob James sample flip at the end. That banger of an anthem of indigenous resistance was Mexica rapper Frosty with Not Exotic. She's a new artist on my radar, and you can catch more of her firepower flows on her excellent record, All Frost, No Ice. I'm Jared Martineau. This is Reclaimed on CBC Music and Radio, and today we're celebrating National Indigenous History Month and Pride Month. And let's take it international now and head south to Brazil. Kato Mirim calls herself an indígena futurista, and the future she's fighting for is one where LGBTQIA+ and two-spirit people can be free to live and celebrate love in all its forms. And on this track, Kato gets into the hot rhythm of an undeniable attraction to a goddess she meets at a party that sets her world aflame. Here's Kato Mirim, an escritor, with Movimenta on Reclaimed.

0: I'm suffocating in ribbons and pearls. I swore I thought you were the one, but I think I like only girls. That sparkling celebration of queer Indigenous love was from Māori musician Thea with Girls. And you heard what she calls the cutest hyperpop remix by Baby Nymph. I'm Jared Martineau, this is Reclaimed, and as you can hear, today we're celebrating queer, two-spirit, and non-binary artists for Indigenous History and Pride Month. From Aotearoa, let's roll all the way to Alaska now to hear from Atna Athabaskan and Inupiaq musician Quinn Christofferson. What I love so much about Quinn's music is his storytelling. When he sings, it feels like you're right there with him. And on this song, he went a step further. He incorporated sounds from his homeland. Here's Quinn to tell you more about it.
1: 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I recorded ice, water, and snow and used them throughout the track. I paired those sounds with memories of hanging out in a mall with my best friend growing up, and at the time, that felt like fresh air.
0: Let's hear what that fresh air sounds like. Here's Quinn Christofferson featuring Nature with Hot Dog on a Stick.

from their wonderful new album, Garden. That was Cherokee and Muskogee singer Kaylin Fay with Family. I love every song I've heard on it, and that one is especially beautiful for the way it honors the relations and truths we carry inside us and with us wherever we go. I'm Jared Martineau. This is Reclaimed on CBC Music and Radio. Let's head to Winnipeg now to hear from our good buddy, Nehyo Isqueo singer Fontaine. Good Buddy's the name of her debut full-length album. And if you're up on your CB radio slang, that's also the code for gay. And Fontaine gave her record that playful title because she says, "My songs are about being a queer person, and I think it's important to be vocal about it because we need to see that representation." Recorded live to tape with her band right there in the room, here's Fontaine with I Can't Be.

Another one of the many, so many, beautiful songs from Nicky Hill singer Wyatt C. Lewis that was there. It's from their wonderful debut album, Chandler, a record that captures the golden glow of queer Indigenous life on the prairies, and a record that you need to spend some time with as soon as you can. You're listening to Reclaimed, I'm Jared Martineau. Let's get into new music now from Wendat singer Eadzi, and this one's about forgiveness of others, but also of yourself. It captures a specific feeling of those moments suspended between hope and vulnerability, where it still feels like anything could be possible. Here's Eadzi with Tu Recommencer, Start All Over Again on Reclaimed.

Sura Quinora, Niwak Sonoda, Ganyakehaga, Niwako Honjoda, Anora Niwakitoroda, Oswego Nido again, Dahna Sawada Hunsadats, Niwi Clean, GCBC Radio. Hi everybody, my name is Lindsay Montour. I'm Mohawk Turtle Clan from Six Nations of the Grand River Territory, and you're listening to Reclaim.CBC Radio.

0: Live from Hamer Hall in Melbourne, Australia, that was Electric Fields and the Melbourne Symphony Orchestra with a stunning version of their hit, Don't You Worry. That song closed out a very special one-night-only performance that the band says was genuine bliss. Hearing their electronic music weave with the symphony's organic elements felt like floating. And when they got to that final song and the audience stood up and spontaneously started dancing along to an orchestra, Electric Fields said it was pure sunshine. I'm Jared Martineau, this is Reclaimed, and I hope you've enjoyed the sunshine you've heard today. Drop me a line to let me know. Reclaimed at cbc.ca is our email. 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Our show is produced by Travis Pereira, Spiros Georgiou, Lauren Hancock, Judith Lynch, and me. Happy National Indigenous History Month, happy Pride, and I hope you'll join me again next week for more songs and sounds from across the Indigenous world. Hi, hi, McGwich and Masi Cho for listening.
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3: Jared Kushner and Ivanka Trump are touting big plans to build a new resort on an idyllic island in Albania. A local ecologist says that that is bad news for birds, and Albanians like him are ready to put up a fight.
4: From CBC News, The World This Hour, I'm Mike Miles. Ontario's government is hiking penalties for ticket scalpers. The maximum fine for repeat offenders selling event tickets above face value will go from $10,000 to $25,000. It's the latest attempt to curb price gouging in the resale market. Jamie Strachan reports.
5: This is a massive win for the people of Ontario.
6: When it comes to cracking down on exorbitantly priced tickets available on the secondary market, places like StubHub and SeatGeek, Premier Doug Ford is making big promises.
5: We want the average person to be able to go to venues without getting gouged.
6: The increase in fines goes into effect the day before the World Cup begins, but experts say enforcement will be complicated. For the upcoming World Cup, the face value price of tickets depends on a variety of factors, including what source it was purchased from and when, as FIFA released so-called dynamically priced tickets at different times. David Clement, policy director of the Consumer Choice Center, predicts enforcement will

0: be impossible.
1: It's incredibly hard to find them. It's incredibly hard to prove what the face value of the individual ticket was.
0: Games in Toronto kick off on June 12th. Jamie Strachan, CBC News, Toronto.
2: Prime Minister Mark Carney has unveiled his government's AI strategy.
3: Artificial intelligence, the defining technology of our era, is here.
2: He says the new technology has the potential to help and also to hurt.
3: The question isn't whether AI will transform our lives. It will. The question is, will it improve the lives of all Canadians or benefit only a few? And that's why we must take a positive, pragmatic, and prudent approach that builds safe, reliable, and sovereign AI for workers and businesses, for Canada.
2: The government's plan includes funding for AI literacy training and help for small and medium-sized businesses looking to harness AI. Carney promising AI adoption will help create 90,000 new jobs and says Carney is committed to retaining sovereign control over cloud computing. The expansion of AI systems creates the need for large-scale data centers. So far, Canada has five, but almost 100 are in development, most in Alberta. As Kyle Bax reports, that big opportunity is meeting a big pushback.
4: A construction site just north of Calgary where dozens of workers are building a new data center. It's the third facility in Alberta by Montreal-based developer eStructure, founder Todd Coleman.
5: It is Alberta's first truly hyperscale, large-scale data center at 90 megawatts.
4: New research from Toronto's York University points to a dramatic shift in data centers in the country. The ones being built now have 10 times the capacity of what's come before. There are growing concerns in many parts of the country. At a recent open house in the Alberta community of Olds near Red Deer, residents push back.
6: It's unacceptable. A natural gas power generation plant and a data center that is going to be the largest in Canada to be proposed here.
4: And many feel there's a lack of information about noise levels, water use, impacts to traffic levels and property values. Kyle Bax, CBC News, Calgary.
2: Ontario's top court has ruled a lawyer accused of playing a senior role in Ryan Whiting's alleged cocaine empire can remain on house arrest and not be sent to jail while facing extradition to the U.S. The Federal Justice Ministry had asked in February for Deepak Parikar's bail to be revoked. U.S. prosecutors say he helped the former Olympic snowboarder hire drug couriers and investigate whether accomplices were cooperating with investigators. Acclaimed Iranian artist and women's rights activist Marjan Satrapi has died. She was best known for the autobiographical comic book Persepolis, set during Iran's Islamic Revolution.
7: I just don't understand why, as a woman, you don't think I'd be affected by the sight of men in skin-tight pants, yet you're worried they'll get turned on by a few less inches of veil?
2: The work was later adapted into an animated movie. Satrapi was 56. That is The World This Hour. For CBC News, I'm Mike Miles.
8: Good evening, I'm Simon Nakaneshny with your Environment Canada weather forecast. In Montreal, a few clouds tonight, winds becoming lighter, the low 18. Tomorrow, mix of sun and cloud, 28 degrees the high. For Quebec City, a few clouds tonight as well, 15 degrees the low. Chance of showers tomorrow, the high 22. In Sherbrooke tonight, partly cloudy, the low 14. Tomorrow, mix of sun and cloud and a high of 27. And for Gaspé, partly cloudy skies tonight with a chance of showers, clearing before morning, the low 9. Mainly sunny tomorrow, high 17.
9: Hello, I'm Neil Kirksall.
10: Good evening, I'm Chris Howden. This is As It Happens, the Midnight Edition. Tonight.
9: Prompting discussion, the Prime Minister unveils a new AI strategy that he says will help Canada catch up with the rest of the world. Our guest says it is a start, but it could use some fine-tuning.
10: Undone deal. Hezbollah has rejected a deal brokered between Israel and Lebanon. Our guest in Beirut tells us people there were already referring to the ceasefire as a less fire anyway.
9: Birds of a Feather Part 1. A protester in Albania tells us a crucial stopover for migrating birds is in danger of being destroyed because Jared Kushner and Ivanka Trump want to build a resort.
10: Birds of a Feather Part 2. Trixie and Nacho have been busy getting busy, which is great because the prolific parakeet couple are almost single-handedly rebuilding New Zealand's Kakariki Karaka population.
9: Expressing reservations, a scientist explains how the late Nobel Prize-winning physicist Richard Feynman devised a mathematical solution to that eternal question, stick with your favorite restaurant or risk trying somewhere new.
10: And when life gives you linens, blanket forts aren't just a quilt draped over some stuffed animals on the couch anymore. Now that some students in Las Vegas have definitively shattered the world record for building the biggest one ever. As it happens, the Thursday edition, radio that's usually suspicious of blanket statements.

0: It is rapidly changing almost every aspect of Canadians' lives, and now the federal government says it has a plan to deal with artificial intelligence. Today, Prime Minister Mark Carney unveiled Canada's new AI strategy. It outlines priorities including protecting children from online harms, providing AI literacy training, and boosting Canadian businesses' adoption of AI. Speaking to reporters this morning, Mr. Carney stressed why those goals are so significant.
1: The question isn't whether AI will transform our lives, it will. AI is already changing how we work, how we learn, and how we connect. The question is, will it improve the lives of all Canadians or benefit only a few? And that's why we must take a positive, pragmatic, and prudent approach that builds safe, reliable, and sovereign AI for workers and businesses, for Canada, and for our allies.
0: Prime Minister Mark Carney announcing the federal government's AI strategy in Toronto today. Emily Laidlaw is a professor at the University of Calgary and the Canada Research Chair in Cybersecurity Law. We reached her in Calgary.
2: Emily Laidlaw, from what you've seen in this document and heard from the Prime Minister, is Canada actually on the right track to deliver on what the Prime Minister is promising there?
3: Well, I think that it needs to start on a track, and the strategy is a way to kind of create that framework. And I think that the framework does set out all the key building blocks that you want, the focus on safety, a focus on safeguarding democracy, on facilitating literacy and kind of uptake by Canadians, but also kind of funding and investing in Canadian sovereignty and commercial enterprises.
2: Leading up to an announcement like this and doing the work you do, was this an exhale moment for you?
3: It was a little bit of an exhale, and also that moment of pause and the usual frustration. I think that some of that frustration was expected. We have known for a while that the federal government is not planning to reintroduce AI legislation. So it should not have been a surprise to me, and was not, that it was not featured in this strategy. There was a very clear prioritization of privacy law and online harms. And there is some sense to that. Those are the building blocks, I'd say. They're the foundation of AI safety. But we still do need some general purpose AI law, because these more narrow specific privacy and online harms type legislation don't cover the broader field. They don't look at questions like, are there certain types of AI that are unsafe and should not be introduced at all? And if we look at our European partners, their AI Act does approach it in that particular way, as a sort of risk management and assessment of, gee, you know, maybe we shouldn't have emotion manipulating AI permissible, social scoring, things like that.
2: You advised the government as well as it drafted the Online Harms Act. What kinds of things did you raise in those discussions?
3: One of the key focuses was, how do we address AI facilitated harms, in particular chatbots? You know, the online harms legislation in Bill C-63 that died with Parliament's prorogation in January 2025, that was focused narrowly on social media. And that was appropriate at the time that it was drafted out, starting in 2021, 2022. But we saw with, you know, the horrors of the tragedy of Tumblr Ridge, we've seen the kind of mainstreaming of the use of deepfakes for all kinds of abuse, that the AI plays a key role in facilitating harm and facilitating all kinds of online harms. And so we had to take a closer look at that. And I think that online harms is the right place to address things like companion chatbots and AI safety and general chatbot safety. And so I'm hopeful that we're going to see that in the legislation that's reintroduced, but one never knows. You also have to think practically about the idea of building out a new regulator and funding that and getting it off the ground.
2: This strategy says that it, you know, it wants to protect young people from the potential risks of AI. Do you think parents should feel comforted by this strategy so far?
3: I would be, if I was a parent looking at this, thinking, is my kid going to have certain safeguards in place? But the devil's always in the details, right? I'd say that there's two things as a parent I'd be looking at. One is safeguarding, but the other is training and preparing kids for the future. A major piece in this strategy was AI literacy. And it wasn't just kids focused, but all of us need to upskill, and kids need to be prepared for what the future holds.
2: There are promises from the government in terms of how to help the workforce, AI literacy training, plans to help young people find jobs in a disrupted market. In a statement to CBC News, though, the Canadian Union of Public Employees, QP, wrote that Canada is, quote, putting the profits of big tech billionaires ahead of workers and the public by soft-pedaling protections against the risks of AI, unquote. Should Canadian workers trust the government's approach here based on what you've seen?
3: Well, I think it's fair to say that the unknowns of the impact on the workforce and those losing jobs as a result of AI is not addressed in this strategy. And it probably should be, because it's one of the risks that we know is ahead of us. It's entirely unclear what that is precisely. But I would not say that this strategy is focused on protecting big tech. I think it's actually the opposite. It's looking at building out Canadian digital sovereignty, of nurturing homegrown talent, and creating an environment where those companies want to stay here.
2: There was an Ipsos poll recently, and it found Canadians are among the least trusting and least enthusiastic populations when it comes to AI. What would you say to people who are listening and are completely skeptical of this technology and find it jarring to hear the Prime Minister talking about adopting it at all?
3: Well, I don't think it should be jarring, but I think that Canadian culture has always been a bit more scrutinizing about the adoption of technology. I remember I lived abroad for years and always ordered in my groceries. And when I came back to Canada, absolutely nobody was doing that. I think that the challenge that we face, though, is AI is accelerating so quickly, and those that adopt it, and I mean in meaningful ways, right, then they are getting the benefits.
2: You were at your daughter's high school graduation today. Did it come up in the speeches or the conversations after the caps were in the air?
3: No, that is the interesting thing. I sat through several speeches at my daughter's high school graduation today, and AI did not come up once. But things like your interests and your passions and like contributing to your communities and being part of that world, absolutely, that was still dominating the conversation.
2: Professor, I'm very glad we could speak. Thank you.
3: Thank you so much.
0: Emily Laidlaw is a professor at the University of Calgary and the Canada Research Chair in Cybersecurity Law. She's in Calgary.

0: It's being called the Flamingo Revolution. Thousands of protesters wielding cutouts of pink flamingos flooded the capital of Albania this week over a massive development project championed by none other than Jared Kushner, U.S. President Donald Trump's son-in-law. The luxury development on the Adriatic coast would include hotels, apartments, villas, and a marina on a wildlife reserve and an uninhabited island. Here's what Ivanka Trump, Donald Trump's daughter and Jared Kushner's wife, said about the site this week.
1: We were on a friend's boat and we stopped for a swim. Effectively, that's how we found it. We swam to the islands. We went on a hike barefoot all the way up to the top and we were just captivated.
0: Ivanka Trump talking to podcaster David Senra this week. The development is meant to bolster tourism, but protesters are worried about local wildlife, specifically the pink flamingo, which is currently a protected migratory bird species. Joni Vorpsi is an ecologist with an NGO called the Protection and Preservation of Natural Environment in Albania. He's also been protesting today. We reached him in Tirana, Albania.
2: Joni, how does her assessment of what happened, her origin story or relationship with this island, sit with you?
3: Yeah, hearing this in a radio through the setup that I'm speaking, it felt like I was talking on the phone with her, and it felt like it was someone that saw the place exactly and want to visit again that place like it is and not actually to transform it into a resort.
2: But the reality is that that is what's going to happen. It is a privately held island from the reporting we've seen. An investment firm linked to Ivanka Trump's husband, Jared Kushner, was given special investor status, according to the Associated Press, by officials in Albania. How does that plan and how it is unfolding sit with you?
3: Yeah, unfortunately, yes. So the island and also the part in front, the land in front that is the protected area, Vjosnar protected area, which is the place where the construction started immediately without any prior notification, are about to become a new city. So they both will be under development, but the intervention is happening currently in the Vjosnar protected area.
2: Is there construction happening right now? You've seen it?
3: So for the moment they have stopped. They are like the protests have happened and it seems that the machineries are not moving, but for 1 month straight there have been a big aggression inside the protected area in these very fragile habitats, in the sand dunes and in the forest, the marshland that is inside the forest.
2: Describe this area for our listeners, this island. What kind of wildlife is at risk in your view?
3: Yes, so the area is very magical. We are talking about one of the last wild coastlines in the Adriatic Sea. You have a lagoon, a very big lagoon, a nice one. From one side, you have the salinas that are also big. And then you go in the western part where there are age-long sand dunes that sustain very important wildlife like the sea turtles. And just next to the sand dunes, it's the support of the forest, which is a pine forest, a very nice one. And the last remaining ones in the coastal part of Albania. Then it's surrounded by other wetlands. So it's a complex of wetland, very magical when it comes to wildlife because it's a key stopover on the Adriatic flyway. So you can imagine that a lot of birds are migrating through this path. So it's like a magical scene when it comes to wildlife and landscape there.
2: Albania's prime minister was on CNN and was played a clip of you speaking about these various things, your concerns about this development. Here's what he said.
4: It's exactly the portrait of someone who is misled or who is part of the misleaders. Because first of all, there is no project. He is talking about a project that he has never seen anywhere, but in fake pictures created and thrown in the network of social media in Albania. There is not a project yet.
2: How do you respond to what the prime minister is saying?
3: Yeah, that's funny because these fake images are on Jared Kushner's page, first of all. And it's of course not fake news. And imagine how bad the situation is if there is no project, then how come dozens of bulldozers and trucks go inside there, put gravel, put a fence. They even don't let people go in the public part of the land. So of course there is a project. Now they are hiding it. The renders were published since 2 years ago. So we are not looking at AI pictures. It's very easy. You just enter on the Jared Kushner's page and you find the renders.
2: Kushner's business partner, Asher Abesera, put out a public statement in response to the coverage and wrote, quote, "Our focus remains on responsible stewardship, environmental enhancement, job creation, and creating long-term value for local communities," unquote. What would you say to people in Albania who think that this is necessary, that the new jobs would be great and increased tourism is appealing to them? What would you say to them?
3: Yeah, there is a reason why people are out in the protest. Although, yeah, of course, many people also think on the other side that, yeah, it's a good investment. I can remind them of many projects, kind of the same projects in Albania that actually didn't provide good incomes for the locals, rather than just getting them away from their land, and somehow the coastline have been blocked for them. There is ways to develop. You can, only 20% of Albania, it's a protected area, and 80% of the country, it's an open space for development, and you can do such developments. And the protected areas have not been protected just to be saved as a construction site for the most prestigious investor.
2: Given the protests and the fact that the state anti-corruption agency in Albania says it's going to investigate this project, but also weighing what the prime minister is saying, how do you feel about the chances about whether this project is actually going to happen or not?
3: I would say it's a very dirty way that this all is being done. But now everybody knows. So whether they will keep on, and I don't know how it goes, or they stop with all the greenwashing and everything else.
2: Joni, I appreciate this. Thank you.
3: Thank you very much.
0: Joni Vorbsi is an ecologist with the Protection and Preservation of Natural Environment in Albania. We reached him in Tirana, Albania.

0: For the past century or so, life has been pretty tough for New Zealand's orange-fronted parakeet. Known as Kakariki Karaka, the tiny bird has been declared extinct twice, only to eventually be rediscovered. At this point, there are only about 450 left. Conservationists have focused not just on controlling predators and expanding and protecting areas where the birds live, but also on breeding programs to grow the population. And they have been busy. Yes, the conservationists, but I was referring to the birds, two of them in particular, Trixie and Nacho. So far, the couple have produced 55 chicks, which is more than 10% of the total population. Lee Perkowski is the wildlife manager for the Isaac Conservation and Wildlife Trust, which is home to Trixie and Nacho. We reached him in Christchurch, New Zealand.
1: Lee, clearly one and done is not the philosophy that Trixie and Nacho are going by when it comes to mating and offspring. What do you think their philosophy is?
2: Well, that's the million-dollar question, really. If we knew that, perhaps this species would be probably in a better overall state than what they are now. But I think from just watching them and observing their behavior, they seem a lot more relaxed and they sort of take everything in their stride a lot more than other Kakariki Karaka. So perhaps it's that. Perhaps it's just their dynamic as a pair, I suppose. Yeah. But it's really hard to really ascertain exactly why.
1: When did you realize that Trixie and Nacho had something special going on?
2: Well, they were a bit of a slow burn. They paired up originally in 2023, but we didn't really have much breeding occur for that first season, which is a bit unusual once they do pair up. But once they started breeding, I think there were signs around the time of the year that they were breeding. So they quite often lay eggs outside of the normal breeding season for the species. So, with the 33 they produced this season just gone, the first clutch was laid in our winter time. So that's pretty unusual. So,
1: 33 hatched just this season.
2: That's right. Yeah. So it's a pretty good effort for them.
1: And how does their production compare to other birds?
2: So typically we have a number of pairs of Kakariki Karaka. Typically they produce maybe 10 to 15 chicks in a season. So these guys have pretty much doubled that or more. Mm-hmm. So it is quite unusual, definitely.
1: Are there any concerns? I mean, obviously, the big contribution they're making to this population. Is there a risk or concerns about inbreeding eventually if so many birds are sharing these two as parents?
2: Yeah, there is. I mean, something we're aware of all the time. The offspring have been released in three different unique sites, so there is quite a spread. They're not all going into one place. But we work really closely with partners at the University of Canterbury and the Department of Conservation Recovery Group to make sure that we're making smart decisions around that sort of thing. But based on the sort of precarious nature of the species in the wild, at this stage, I think we're sort of trying to produce as many as we can to try and get those numbers up.
1: And when they are hatched, what happens? What happens to that offspring?
2: So it takes around about from laying to when we take them away from the parents, it takes about 3 months per clutch. So the female will lay the eggs, incubate them for about 3 weeks or so. And then it takes around 5 weeks once they've hatched for them to fledge from the nest box. So during that time, so the female does all the work laying the eggs and incubating them. But then once they hatch, it becomes dad's job really to find food and, run around after all the youngsters once they leave the nest box. And then once they go from the aviary, then usually a month or two later after that, then we'll release them into the wild somewhere around the country.
1: We've been talking all about what they're doing, what they're producing, but tell us a little bit about Nacho and Trixie themselves. What are they like?
2: So Trixie came in as an egg from the wild, actually. So she's got quite high genetic value, and she's slightly larger than the average orange-fronted Kakariki. Mm-hmm. And so that sort of has passed down to her offspring as well. They tend to be slightly bigger than normal as well. Nacho came from one of our captive pairs here, so he was captive bred. He's just like a great parent, and he never seems to tire. He's also quite calm and chill around people as well, which is not a normal trait for the species, I'd say.
1: And your team paired the two of them together, or they just started hanging out?
2: Yeah, so when we pair them up, we typically give them a few options. So we'll put some males and some females together, and then it's our job to kind of check and see who likes who and who's paired up. And then once we pair them up, we separate them into their own breeding territories from there. So they picked each other. And then, like I said, it was a slow burn, but once they got going, they haven't really stopped.
1: They like each other a lot. What doing the work you do, Lee, what is it like to keep going back and just seeing more and more eggs from this pair?
2: I mean, it's hugely satisfying because at the end of the day, this is what we're here for. We're not open to the public or anything. We sort of work with the Department of Conservation here. We're trying to breed endangered species to release them into the wild. And I think for us, it's hugely satisfying. You know, it's what we get out of bed for in the morning. And I think it's sort of like we've got to weigh that up too with just the making sure that they're okay as a pair, because, you know, obviously their welfare is hugely important as well. So it's a constant sort of to and fro in between this is great versus are they doing all right? Do they seem healthy? So, yeah, it's always a moving feast, really.
1: How much longer can they keep it going, you think?
2: Well, hopefully. So they've still got a clutch with them at the moment that have just fledged in the last week or so. Mm-hmm. Hopefully they'll have a break and then hopefully a few months off, and then hopefully we'll see a clutch in sort of early spring. But I think they could really deal with the break, to be honest.
1: Lee, I'm glad we could speak. Thank you.
2: That's okay. Thanks for having me.
0: Lee Prokaski is the wildlife manager for the Isaac Conservation and Wildlife Trust. He is in Christchurch, New Zealand.

0: It's time to build a blanket fort. That can be your own space that you can make anywhere.
1: That's Bee from the Sesame Studios show Bee Unicorn with a terrific fun idea for herself and her friend Sarah.
0: All we need to start is a couch and some chairs, a bunch of blankets, and some pillows and cushions.
1: Pretty good. Pretty good. But Bee, I'm curious, what are we doing here? Are we just dangling a quilt over a couch and a kitchen chair, putting a lamp inside and calling it a blanket fort? Because if we just want a cozy place to drink hot chocolate and read Archie Double Digests, that's cool, I guess. But if you aim for something beyond mere coziness, you can make something for the history books instead of the comic books. Sorry, I didn't mean to roast you so hard. From now on, blanket fort engineers can look to the example of West Career and Technical Academy in Las Vegas. Students there considered the world record for largest blanket fort, which was about 1,100 square meters or 12,291 square feet. And they thought, we'll make one that's even less cozy. They didn't use couches or quilts or brooms or anything. They used what looked like frames for large tents, creating a network of supports that filled the enormous gym at a local community center. Then they draped dozens of sheets over them, lashing the whole thing together with zip ties and duct tape and rope. It's a genuinely remarkable feat of engineering. And more than that, it's a historic achievement. Here's Guinness representative Sarah Kasson.
2: The official results. Today, this blanket fort had a final measurement of 14,103
1: Phenomenal. Is it cozy? No. No, it's practically brutalist, but it's an architectural marvel. Sure, they could have made something snug and filled it with plush toys, but they saw that this humble structure could ascend to greater heights, and they were tired of people holding down the fort. Here's Sarah McDougall with Blankets.

0: Lebanon and Israel have a new ceasefire agreement today, and you'd think that would be cause for optimism. But that is a commodity that's very hard to come by in the region right now. The deal was brokered by the U.S. It would create a number of pilot security zones in Lebanon where Hezbollah operatives would be banned. The Iran-backed group itself has rejected the deal, describing it as surrender and defeat. And despite the agreement, cross-border attacks continued today, killing at least six people in Lebanon, including a UN peacekeeper. Sami Halabi is the director of policy at Badil, the Alternative Policy Institute. It's a think tank based in Beirut, but today we reached him in Athens.
1: Sami, at this point, does the phrase ceasefire agreement, particularly the ceasefire part, mean anything?
2: I don't think it resonates very well with the Lebanese. Honestly, most people call it a less fire because when the ceasefire was announced the first time, the fire didn't cease, basically. So we continue to go through these rounds of different parameters for who gets to live and who gets to be fired at and who gets to fire. And no, it doesn't really mean much these days to the Lebanese.
1: Is there anything in this latest iteration of the deal that makes you optimistic?
2: I would say the thing that makes me hopeful, but not overly optimistic, is that this is the first time we see a communique from the State Department of the United States that's coming out with some sort of statement about a disarmament process, as opposed to a fait accompli, where, you know, give us the weapons or else. Mm-hmm. And we see what or else, how it plays out on the ground, how it plays out in human suffering, how it plays out in the debacle of the entire Iran-Israel-U.S. Hezbollah conflict. So when the U.S. State Department says we're going to create pilot zones where we can test a mechanism for disarmament, that's phase one of a disarmament plan. So that's something that's making me hopeful. The parameters of who monitors this and verifies how this plays out in practice is going to be much more important for a viable ceasefire than the idea of a pilot zone itself, which is not a bad idea. It is how many disarmament processes begin, including with the IRA, for instance, in Northern Ireland.
1: Mm-hmm. We talked earlier this season on our show with a guest about those efforts on Lebanon's part to disarm Hezbollah. In your view, was it working?
2: I honestly believe that there isn't another choice. We have to get to a situation if Lebanon is going to persist as a political entity where there is a state monopoly of arms. In order for that to happen, however, there needs to be a deterrent against the Israelis. The Israelis cannot have freedom of operations, freedom of movement to attack the country whenever they feel like it. There has to be confidence of the people of the South that they will not be invaded, their homes will not be destroyed. That's what's happening now. So we don't see actions on the Israeli side that are concomitant with what is coming out of Washington. And that's the real fear, because for Hezbollah, this is about survival. Also for Netanyahu, this is about survival. And he has to survive the next election, which is coming up in October, November, around then in Israel. So this is the main timeline we're looking at.
1: We had a former Middle East negotiator on our show earlier this week, and he was raising the issue of Iran, as he put it, not wanting to let go of its investment in Hezbollah, even if the other deterrents are put into place. Do you think Iran is going to give that up?
2: Well, it depends what Iran gets in return, right? There is a parallel and more important negotiations process going on in Islamabad between Iran and the United States. The spoiler in both of these situations seems to be Israel, because Israel is not involved in those negotiations directly. So we have this situation where there is an interest on the Israeli side not to engage in a process that would actually lead to a sustainable peace process, as it were. Because for Israel, there needs to be an enemy. There needs to be an existential threat. If there isn't one, then the likes of the hardliners in Israel, the Smotriches, the Ben-Gavirs, and the Netanyahus don't have a raison d'etre. Let's not forget the United States also has an election coming up, and this war is very unpopular. So these things are working against each other. We have to be cognizant of that, I think.
1: Is the Lebanese army, the Lebanese government, in a position up to the task to push back against Hezbollah in this particular situation?
2: Listen, I think a confrontation between Hezbollah and the army would be disastrous for Lebanon. It would cause a lot of civil strife. Let's not forget that the army contains many Lebanese who are Shiites, who are pro-Hezbollah, and the scenario where the army confronts Hezbollah directly will create most probably a schism within the army, will replicate the events that happened in the 80s during the Lebanese civil war between 75 and 90, and we will end up with a civil war that nobody wants. If we don't want that, there needs to be a negotiated political settlement. After pilot zones comes national defense strategy. Mm-hmm. After national defense strategy comes a reasonable political settlement that can take us to a disarmament process. That's how this is going to work, if it works.
1: As our listeners heard in the introduction, Hezbollah is rejecting this deal. Its leader, Naim Qassem, in a written statement called the negotiations, quote, absurd, humiliating, and insulting, unquote. They're rejecting this deal. They have a role in this.
2: They have the biggest role in this because they have the biggest interest. They're trying to survive. But one needs to take the statements of Hezbollah with a large grain of salt, a little bit of pepper, and every other spice in the world. This rhetoric is for their base. It has been told that they have to engage in martyrdom. They have to go till the end. If they start to waver, then that whole rhetoric goes away. I think that within Hezbollah, there are many strands. Hezbollah is in the Lebanese government. Hezbollah is in the Lebanese parliament. I mean, there are many in Hezbollah who recognize that they need a way out. And if Iran negotiates one that they're happy with, Hezbollah will toe the line.
1: Your job is, of course, to look at what's happening, you know, in Lebanon and analyze it. But just personally for you, what have the past few months been like, the resurgence in the fighting?
2: I mean, what you feel is you start to feel less and less powerful to do anything about it. You feel trapped. I think a lot of people are resigned to it. There's a huge mental health problem. So it is a moment of crisis, but it is also a moment where we can take the reins. For me, I think it's high time the Lebanese understand that no one is going to come save them if they don't save themselves. That means in the negotiation process, using your leverage, your capability leverage, and your credibility leverage. The state is credible because it's a national unity government. Hezbollah is capable because it can create consequences on the ground. If there is a little bit of tacit coordination behind the scenes, we can see something positive coming out of there. But if there isn't and everyone goes into maximalist positions, we're not going to get anything. We're not going to get anywhere. And Lebanon as a political entity may cease to exist.
1: Sami, I appreciate this. Thank you.
2: Thank you very much for your time, Neil.
0: Sami Halabi is the director of policy at Badil, the Alternative Policy Institute. It's based in Beirut, but today he's in Athens, Greece.

0: Marjan Satrapi devoted her life to showing people around the world a nuanced picture of her country. The Iranian-French artist, writer, and filmmaker used her voice to express the struggles of everyday Iranians. She's best known for Persepolis, the graphic novel series that follows a girl after the 1979 Iranian Revolution, a character whose life bore clear similarities to her own. It sold millions of copies worldwide, and the Oscar-nominated film adaptation won the Grand Prix at the 2007 Cannes Festival. Ms. Satrapi died this week at the age of 56 after living in exile in Europe for decades. Her relatives said she died of sadness following her husband's death just over a year ago. Persepolis was just the beginning of her long and celebrated career. In 2005, Ms. Satrapi told the CBC about her childhood during the Iranian Revolution and about the book that followed her Persepolis series, Embroideries.
1: Suddenly, instead of caring about Snow White and Cinderella, my hero became Che Guevara and Salvador Allende, for example. I was extremely excited by this idea of leaving a revolution because, you know, this revolution has been called later the Islamic Revolution. But as far as I know, at the beginning, that was just a revolution for democracy and freedom.
2: Mm-hmm. And at first it was about getting rid of the Shah and living a different kind of life.
1: And just 1 year after the revolution, the war started in Iran. Saddam Hussein, he invaded Iran because he wanted all this region of Iran that the whole Iranian oil is in there. He wanted that. And of course, the whole Western society, they supported Saddam Hussein for 8 years, even when he was putting chemical weapon and mustard bombs on our head. Nobody from the international community, they protested.
2: What image of Iran do you want to paint with your latest graphic novel, Embroideries?
1: I just suddenly realized that it's something that has saved the Iranian people is their humor. You know, in a place like Persepolis, I cannot put so much of this humor because, you know, my goal is to teach to people what I saw from my own eyes. That's why I wrote Embroideries. And also that was, you know, all this imagery of the miserable Iranian woman. I hate that because Iranian woman is anything but miserable. The law is against the Iranian woman, but the Iranian woman is an extremely brave woman that fight and laugh, and every day she gains a little bit more.
2: It would give us a glimpse into generations of women in any family and how candid and funny and straightforward they are with each other. But to give us that glimpse into Iranian women, because we do have a view in the West that's very one-dimensional.
1: Absolutely, absolutely. I mean, you know, the problem in West is that all the Westerner women, they are sure that their emancipation is because they can show their breasts and their legs, which I don't have anything against showing the breasts and the legs, but, you know, you can also be the slave of that. But what we have to understand is that the problem of the Iranian woman is not the veil. You know, if tomorrow we take off the veil, is Iran going to be a democratic country? No. The problem of Iran is the freedom of speech and the freedom of thinking. I guess the day that all the people, men and women, they can say and think what they want, then they can wear what the clothes they want. That's not because you're wearing the clothes you want that you're free to say whatever you want. I want to be women to be equal. It's just a human being, a person.
0: The late artist and novelist Marjan Satrapi speaking to Anna Maria Tremonti, former host of The Current in June of 2005.

0: If you're lucky, you have a local restaurant where the servers know you by name, or better yet, nickname, and they ask you if you want the usual. But what if, while you're sitting there eating the usual, a friend sits down and says, a new restaurant just opened and everyone says it's great. How do you respond? Do you immediately reject the prospect of eating something unusual and in a non-usual place? Or do you whisper, let's go tomorrow, but don't let Sally hear you. She calls me champ and I don't want her to stop. Eat somewhere new or stick with what you know. It can be a complicated dilemma. So complicated, in fact, that the late Nobel Prize-winning physicist Richard Feynman turned it into a mathematical problem. Decades after his death, researchers have deciphered a set of Mr. Feynman's handwritten notes and found that he had worked out an equation for when we should stop searching and stick with what we've found. One of those researchers is Brian Christian, who came across Mr. Feynman's notes while pursuing his PhD at the University of Oxford. We reached him in San Francisco.
1: Brian, be honest, how long does it usually take you to decide on where to eat when you're going out?
2: Well, you know, I wouldn't have written a whole book about it if it came naturally to me. So, yes, I'm the kind of person that turns to the math for help.
1: You said you told our producer you and your wife decide if you're going to explore or exploit. What do you mean?
2: That's right. Yeah. So this is how a mathematician would think about this sort of choice. Do you want to do your favorite thing, which is called exploiting, namely just using the information and the experience that you have, or do you want to try something new, which is called exploring? So yes, this has become the actual language that my wife and I use around the house. Are we going to explore or exploit tonight?
1: It's good to have that shorthand and that you both like going out to eat. How did you stumble across Feynman's equation?
2: So this was back in 2013, my longtime friend and collaborator, Tom Griffiths, and I were working on a book about the history of kind of mathematical problems that come up in everyday life. And we had discovered on the website for the Feynman Lectures of Physics, this discussion of this kind of riddle that had existed since the 1970s of Richard Feynman turning his friend's lunchtime dilemma into a math problem, but that no one fully understood what these kind of cryptic handwritten notes meant, which, you know, for researchers, that is catnip. So we asked if we could see a copy of the notes, and full credit to my colleague, Tom, who took them home overnight and came back and said, wait a minute, I think I see what's going on here. They really resemble your classic doctor's handwritten prescription where you're like, you know, I think this is English. But yeah, I mean, part of what's fascinating about them is that Feynman is not only solving the problem, but he's defining the problem that he's solving. So that's part of what makes it such an interesting challenge to decipher, is you have to figure out not only what are the equations that are written out, but what do they mean? What do they represent?
1: And so what does his math tell folks to do?
2: Well, I think it's important to just flag that, it, you know, like any math problem, it makes certain assumptions. And Feynman imagines that, you know, you're going to be at a restaurant for a certain number of times. You'll be having, you know, some finite number of meals there. And you can imagine that each dish has a quality score that's uniformly distributed from 0 to 100. And so the problem of, you know, maximizing your dining experience kind of reduces to getting the highest score over a series of dishes, but you have to try them first in order to know how good they are.
1: Right.
2: And so this is the predicament of how many new dishes do you try versus just going back to your favorites again and again.
1: And you decided to reframe all of this, different scenarios, including if people are traveling, because the initial one is, you know, if you're in your home city, right, and they're going out to eat.
2: That's right. So in our paper, the version that we give to the actual human participants in our study, we just thought it was a little bit more realistic to imagine restaurants in a city rather than dishes at a given restaurant. But the underlying math is identical.
1: Ultimately, it seems that the solution is to know when to commit, right? To stop going through the
2: options,
1: right? Why have you found that that's difficult for some?
2: We do find that even though people perform, I think, impressively close to the optimal solution while doing something much simpler. When they stray from the optimal math, they tend to do so in the direction of being too choosy, trying too many different things before kind of settling down. And I think there's a couple answers for this. One is that, of course, human beings just have an intrinsic preference for novelty itself. And you certainly see that in real life dining, where you probably wouldn't want to eat your favorite dish, 30 times in a row, no matter how good it was. Mm-hmm. But depends, you see this person, even, yeah, in the lab setting. Mm-hmm. It's true. And it does. We see that in our data as well, that there are some people who really just are happy to commit to something that's pretty good from the get-go.
1: At the end of the day, has this changed the way and your efficacy, your success at picking the best place, the best dish?
2: I think it really has reinforced for me the importance of thinking about how much time you have left. And so, for example, if it is your last night in a place, mm-hmm, the odds of something you try at random being better than what you already know about are pretty low. And even if you are lucky enough to find something really great on your last night, it's kind of tragic because you don't get the opportunity to go back. I find this even on a holiday where, recently my wife and I took a 2-week trip to Crete. Mm-hmm. And, at the beginning, we discovered actually at a really amazing place on our very first night. And as tempting as it might have been to go back the second night, we didn't. But we did go back the final night.
1: Yeah.
2: And I think that's a way in which knowing that I had kind of the math on my side made it a little bit easier to make that choice.
1: The dishes tasted even better.
2: That's right.
1: Brian, a pleasure speaking with you. Thank you.
2: Yeah, my pleasure.
0: Brian Christian is a cognitive scientist and a co-author of a new study published in the Proceedings of the National Academy of Sciences. He's in San Francisco, and good luck deciding where to eat tonight.

0: On the weekend, Dira Jordan of Kelowna was involved in a collision on a BC highway. Her car rolled over several times. Luckily, she wasn't seriously hurt. But she wasn't that worried about herself anyway. As soon as she was discharged from the hospital, she immediately started searching for her dog, Daisy, a 3-year-old Australian Shepherd who'd been with her in the car at the time of the crash. Forrest Kellerman is with the Central Okanagan Search and Rescue Team. He and his wife, Tracy, learned about Ms. Jordan's missing dog on social media, and they wanted to help during their free time. Forrest, Dira, and Tracy told the CBC what happened after 4 days of searching.
1: My wife wanted to go up after work. We went to the accident site, and we wanted to check out the other vehicle. My wife got out and wanted to walk that area, so I went back to the original crash site. And my wife waved me down and called me back kind of thing and said, Daisy was in the front seat passenger of the truck that had been involved in the accident, so Daisy was rescued.
2: Tracy, I wanted to hear from you, because you spotted Daisy sitting there. What went through your mind when you, like, she was right at the crash site. It's like, just sitting there waiting. What went through your mind when you saw her, Tracy?
3: It was just amazing. I came down the little embankment, went around the bush, and we just were like eye to eye. And I just put my hands over my mouth like, oh my God, there she is. It was something I'll never forget, seeing her right then and there.
2: Wow. And dear, what was that moment like when you finally, when you laid eyes on Daisy and got to hold her again?
4: I just bawled. And I held her and I squeezed her, and she was whimpering and crying like she does. She has quite the voice on her. And I just couldn't believe my eyes. I just said, I'm a walking miracle. We need one more miracle. And actually, I'd like one more. If the person that was involved in the crash, he's now in the hospital, it would be really good to see a good recovery from him too, because it was an accident. And for some reason, he

If you've ever visited Milan, you may have encountered the Rampant Bull, a 19th century floor mosaic imbued with the power to bring prosperity. All you have to do is find a particular spot on the rearing animal, plant your right heel on it, and spin three times. A particular testicular spot, that is, the bull's eye is the bull's testes. Whether or not the legend of the Rampant Bull is bull, the execution of the ritual is rampant. So much so that a small crater developed where the animal's most tender of parts should have been. Enter the city government, which brought in an expert, who, one assumed, would expertly replace and repair the damaged tiles to restore the bull to its former glory. And this past weekend, a city councilor announced that the restoration was complete. But that announcement baffled those who went to see it and found its much-vaunted family jewels appeared to have been stolen. Online commentators mocked and criticized the city for not only fixing the mosaic, but seemingly also fixing the bull. The city, however, insists that the bull's testicles have not disappeared forever and assures everyone that the restoration is not actually complete. The historic genitalia will be back in full, and they will withstand the testes of time. Here are Brendan Canning and Amy Milan with Antique Bull.

0: We're now at the end of As It Happens, the Midnight Edition. Coming up next on CBC Radio 1, the news.
1: As It Happens, the Midnight Edition will be back again for you tomorrow. I'm Neil Kirksall. Thanks for listening.
0: And I'm Chris Howden. 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
5: From CBC News, The World This Hour, I'm Mike Miles. Whatever you think about artificial intelligence, the Prime Minister wants Canadians to get on board. Mark Carney's outlined a new national economic strategy to take AI adoption from 12% to 60% in less than a decade. Marina von Stackelberg has more.
6: The strategy commits up to $2 billion in spending to help the country adopt and adapt to the emerging technology. Part of it looks to ease some of the distrust around AI. The federal government promises free training for Canadians on how to use and understand it, and protections against AI-generated disinformation and images. Along with trying to improve trust, the strategy also lays out how Ottawa plans to keep up with AI. It says Canada will create its own supercomputer. The strategy also tries to manage changes AI will make to the labor market. It aims to get the majority of Canadian businesses to adopt AI within the next 8 years and create 250,000 new jobs. The NDP's Don Davies calls the strategy reckless and inadequate.
7: I don't believe that mass adoption of AI will create jobs. I think it'll cost jobs.
6: Marina von Stackelberg, CBC News, Ottawa.
5: In Edmonton.
8: We have very serious concerns about the referendum, the lack of consultation and the lack of consent from our nation.
5: Grand Chief Trevor McRae represents the Treaty 8 First Nations of Alberta. It sent an open letter to Premier Danielle Smith demanding she immediately halt the referendum on whether to hold a vote on separation. McRae says the vote breaches constitutionally protected Aboriginal treaty rights.

0: courts have already ruled in our favor when it comes to the referendum, and those rulings have been ignored. And the goalposts have been consistently and constantly moved back to accommodate the separatists, and it's something that we feel is very detrimental. We're here to protect our people and our rights, our treaty rights.
1: Mayor Corday says First Nations will use all legal avenues to protect themselves. A family representative for the victims of child killer Alan Schoenborn says the BC Review Board's decision to grant him a conditional discharge is baffling. Schoenborn must report to a psychiatric clinic and live under supervision.
2: Both the director of the hospital and the Crown Counsel said that he continues to be a high risk to community safety.
1: That's Dave DeShera. He says the family is disappointed but not surprised by the decision. He says Schoenborn's violent tendencies and unwillingness to participate in drug and alcohol counseling could pose a risk to the public.
2: This is a person who is more evil than ill and is more interested in getting out than getting better. And I fear that we're going to be here talking in a few years' time that he is reoffended.
1: In 2010, Schoenborn was found not criminally responsible for the stabbing and smothering of his three children. Fans of the Aurora Borealis should look up over the next few hours. Scientists say intense sun activity could make the northern lights visible across wide areas of the country. While the aurora is hard to predict, you can try the aurora forecast on the U.S. National Oceanic and Atmospheric Administration's website. Canada's starting goaltender for the FIFA World Cup has been revealed, Quebec's Maxime Crépeau. Jay Turnbull with details.
3: Besides the health status of Canadian star and team captain Alphonso Davies, the biggest question heading into the World Cup was who would be between the pipes. Maxime Crépeau and Dane St. Clair have had their ups and downs over the past few seasons, and neither was able to force the coach's hand. Until now.
4: A home World Cup will happen once in our lifetime. And so very exciting with everything going on. And I can't wait for the whistle to blow and just go.
3: Crépeau plays for Orlando City in the MLS. This should have been his second World Cup. He broke his leg just a few weeks before the 2022 edition and had to be replaced.
4: What I'm proud of is that I was always able to come back from moments, whether good or bad. I was able to see what's next, what's in front of me.
3: Team Canada has one final tune-up game. They'll face Ireland tomorrow night in Montreal. Then all the attention turns to the team's World Cup opener in Toronto on June 12th. Jay Turnbull, CBC News, Montreal.
1: And that is The World This Hour. 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
5: Hi, I'm Saroja Coelho. 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
6: Today, June 4th, is an anniversary China would rather forget.
7: Thousands, sometimes hundreds of thousands, would gather. The de facto funeral, definitely not allowed today.
6: We'll hear from Hong Kong on the 37th anniversary of Tiananmen Square. I'm Marco Werman.
8: And I'm Carolyn Beeler. Also, we remember Iranian writer Marjan Satrapi. She's known for her graphic novel, Persepolis.
9: She was a beautiful, outspoken feminist artist and activist out there who was not afraid to say the right thing.
6: And ahead of the World Cup, we tackled the eternal question, is it soccer or is it football?
10: We feel like we invented the game. And it's called football. And you guys over there are just wrong.
6: So does that settle it?
8: Definitely not. There's all that and much more today on The World. We begin today in Hong Kong, where authorities have all but erased public remembrance of the Tiananmen Square crackdown in Beijing. 37 years ago today, Chinese troops opened fire on demonstrators in the square, killing hundreds, possibly thousands of people. For three decades after that 1989 massacre, Hong Kong was the only place on Chinese soil where large public commemorations honored those dead. Then, in 2020, Hong Kong police banned the vigil. Today, in Hong Kong, even symbolic acts led to arrests, like sitting cross-legged in the street, a pose taken during pro-democracy protests.
6: Here, an elderly woman was carted off by police for holding up 4 and 6 fingers, a reference to June 4th. In another incident, police surrounded an artist for simply holding up a piece of red string, his commemoration to the Tiananmen victims. Journalist Tom Grundy has been at the site of the protests. He is the editor-in-chief of the independent Hong Kong Free Press. I started by asking him what the day meant to the island's residents.
7: Well, Marco, the 1989 Tiananmen crackdown basically saw the birth of Hong Kong's three-decade-long democracy movement. A lot of those original activists now actually in prison after fighting, you know, for universal suffrage here and in mainland China all the way up to 2019, where we saw those big protests, the ensuing crackdown, and then the ensuing security law. But throughout that time, from 1990 until 2019, there were these mass candlelit vigils to remember the dead in Victoria Park, in the shopping district of Causeway Bay, very much a very solemn grassroots affair where thousands, sometimes hundreds of thousands, would gather, often in utter silence, sometimes singing songs, remembering the dead, and a sea of candlelight. All of that definitely not allowed today, and very much a contrasting scene we've been seeing in recent years.
6: Yeah, well, contrasting indeed. Tonight you were in Causeway Bay. That is the busy shopping district that for decades hosted the candlelight vigil on the Tiananmen anniversary you're just describing. And you gathered some tape for us there.
7: Yeah, instead of the vigils, for the fourth year in a row, we saw this patriotic food carnival with 370 booths selling Chinese specialities from across the country.
6: Let's take a taste of that scene. What are we hearing exactly, Tom?
7: Well, I wouldn't exactly call it hustle and bustle, as it seemed to be quite sparsely attended, but lawmakers popped down yesterday, Hong Kong's number two official, Eric Chan, and they said, you know, it is showcasing Chinese specialities, boosting the local economy and enhancing exchanges between Hong Kong and mainland China. Some people, you know, in ethnic dress, selfie opportunities, things like this. I understand they're not too keen on journalists showing up. I had to make out that my microphone was a selfie stick and sort of creep in. But for a few dollars, you can go and browse these booths. But many suspect that this group is basically put forward to put on this event to prevent anyone else from, you know, occupying these football pitches that were once the site of this remembrance vigil. And if that wasn't contrast enough, you know, you step outside and some of the roads are closed. There's hundreds of police stopping and searching, particularly young men who might be dressed in black, taking certain activists away. You've got plainclothes police, tactical units. And we saw at least half a dozen people taken away, stopped and searched, ID'd. Some were making some sort of effort to commemorate or remember the Tiananmen dead. But, you know, for the last few years, the focus has been this patriotic carnival, and there's been very little allowed in terms of public commemorations of the hundreds, perhaps thousands, that were killed at the hands of the People's Liberation Army in Beijing 37 years ago today.
6: So a food festival instead of a somber reflection on the violent and bloody events at Tiananmen Square. Is there any way of knowing if that event in 1989 was on anyone's minds at this food festival?
7: You know, I had a few people come up to me actually asking what was going on with the police deployment. There's obviously huge censorship efforts that take place in mainland China, but there's still an open internet, you know, in Hong Kong. Earlier, I was at the U.S. consulate where candles were put in the window. You know, you get these very low-key tributes nowadays, if at all. Some of the other Five Eyes countries have put up social media posts, but a very small smattering of activists and Hong Kongers who sought to come out today and indeed last night, a couple of artists, to try and pay some kind of tribute. But what a contrast, really, from going from hundreds of thousands of people in a park to an artist, say, yesterday, who came out with a red piece of string that measured 6.4 meters, seemingly a reference to today's date, only to be within minutes, you know, surrounded by police. So it really speaks to how the city has changed.
6: Yeah, that moment with that performance artist tying that red thread to a street signpost, that caught a lot of attention. What's happened to him?
7: He was stopped, searched by plainclothes officers and was escorted away. That's all we know about Sammu Chan. He wasn't alone yesterday. He's shown up in the last few years, but another artist, Chan Mei Tung, was also searched and escorted away by police. She appeared with some balloons, one of them shaped like a golden question mark. And a couple of people today showed up, one reciting a Buddhist mantra with her hands clasped in a prayer position. And the wife of a one-time lawmaker, a Democrat now in jail, showed up with a yellow paper flower. She was escorted into a police vehicle. So certainly, if you're young, loitering, certainly if you're wearing black and you're male, you're asking to be searched, you know, tonight in Causeway Bay. And indeed, some roads are just closed completely to traffic. I was down there briefly and outside the US consulate, and there'd be periods of relative quiet and police and folks wandering around, a lot of media. And occasionally things would flare up because someone would be stopped, searched, etc., and then marched to a police van. So a little tense, but I also get the feeling year after year that it's tougher for people to come out. It gets quieter and quieter. And even looking at some of the front pages, we happen to be the only English language news outlet covering any of this at all in the city, which is as unfortunate.
11: Yeah, that's interesting.
7: You know, as much as a worry as I'm proud of it. But yeah, so just gets tougher each year, I think, for people to express themselves on this.
11: And Tom, those people who were picked up today by police, will they spend significant time in jail?
7: In recent years, we have found that they have been released. I don't recall anyone actually being charged like this, but that is not to say there isn't legal trouble around the one-time vigil. The organizers of that years-long vigil were arrested in September 2021. And Chow Heng Tung and Lee Chuk Yan, they're accused of inciting subversion under the national security law. They faced 10 years in prison. A third leader, Albert Ho, he pleaded guilty in January. We're going to see the verdict in this case in mid to late July. And the crux of the case, because the court is trying to avoid talking too much about 1989, talking about the vigil, what is at play is their calls for an end to one-party rule, which Chow Heng Tung, the organizer, also a barrister, argues is simply part of free speech in Hong Kong to be able to say that.
11: Yeah, what's likely to happen to those people who are now going to stand trial for inciting subversion?
7: The trial is wrapping up, you know, in a couple of months, but the way things have gone, you've obviously heard of the Jimmy Lai case and pretty much every of these national security cases where it's handpicked judges, no jury, very rarely I think you get bail. And I think I can only recall one case where someone, you know, was released or not convicted.
11: It makes me think of the many activists in Hong Kong who are now silenced but not in jail. I mean, what are their lives like? What are they doing now?
7: Certainly most of the opposition in the legislature have served time. Some of them have come out. Others went quiet. Others have gone abroad in self-exile, where perhaps they are less quiet nowadays. Others have moved on from politics entirely. But it is very tough to find dissenting voices in the city. Certainly opposition lawmakers would simply not be allowed to stand. There has been a big patriotic revamp of the legislature. Civil society groups, more than 60 of them, have disappeared, newsrooms raided, and journalists behind bars nowadays. So there are billions of dollars behind this national security sort of crackdown over the last five odd years, and thousands of bureaucrats whose mission it is to enable that crackdown. And I don't see it stopping anytime soon. And unless there are big changes in Beijing, the pattern will continue. And it's only going to get tougher, I think, for people to express themselves on days like today, too, even online.
11: You spoke earlier, Tom, about the Tiananmen vigils in Victoria Park that now no longer happen. In years past, though, you used to visit that vigil, taking the pulse of the moment. What were those like?
7: Incredibly moving. I don't know of any other place in the world where you can gather so many people and hear a pin drop. The songs were extremely emotional. There was a mock funeral. You would have the passing of a torch from the older generation to young people. Different pro-democracy groups would gather. Extremely solemn, you know, event. And there'd be calls for democracy in China. And it was the only place on Chinese soil, basically, that you could mark this. And one does have to wonder if there weren't these efforts to censor, you know, what happened 37 years ago, if there was some effort at coming to terms with what happened in officialdom, whether there would be these efforts every year and all this news coverage, because certainly there are plenty of governments that misbehave, whether it's their own people or abroad or even, you know, in the world today. But this is definitely a scar on the psyche, I think, of Hong Kongers, despite efforts to stamp out these commemorations. So those days certainly gone, and very much contrasting scenes now for a fourth year in a row with this patriotic food carnival, and very successfully thwarted attempts by people of various ages to mark and remember the Tiananmen dead in what was once a very free corner of Greater China.
11: Tom Grundy is the editor-in-chief and co-founder of the Hong Kong Free Press, an independent English media outlet on the island.
8: The ongoing bloodshed between Israel and Lebanon almost hit a pause when the two sides announced a ceasefire yesterday, but today it is off. This latest attempt comes on the heels of a 10-day agreement in April and a 45-day extension into May. Each agreement has been derailed by back-and-forth strikes, Israeli incursions into Lebanon, and Hezbollah-led drone and rocket attacks targeting Israeli troops.
11: The toll so far includes thousands of people killed in Lebanon, countless residents there displaced from the bombings, and dozens of Israeli casualties. This latest attempt at peace was brokered by representatives from both countries who met yesterday in Washington. After the meeting, Israeli ambassador to the U.S., Yehiel Leiter, stressed that Hezbollah, the militants backed by Iran, are key to making this ceasefire a success.
12: We're no longer going into a pattern of negotiating ceasefires where Israel leaves, Hezbollah comes back, and we go back to the same nonsense.
8: The agreement includes the creation of pilot zones inside Lebanon where Hezbollah would be prohibited. The Lebanese military would have full control of those zones and enforce the ban. Hezbollah was not part of the negotiations and has rejected its terms, which complicates the wider peace deal the U.S. is hoping to broker with Iran, since Iran will not negotiate without including Lebanon.
11: The head of the Quds Force, the army's intelligence unit, said on Iranian state media today that Israel must withdraw entirely from Lebanon. Ismail Kaani added that de-Israelizing the region is an achievable goal for Muslims. Meanwhile, Israeli Prime Minister Benjamin Netanyahu says his troops won't pull back until Hezbollah is disarmed, and he's promising to beef up fortification of communities along Israel's northern border.
8: Tomorrow on the show, we'll hear more about the relationship between Hezbollah and Iran with a report on how Lebanon became such a central point in the Iran war.
11: Stay tuned next to hear about the African nation leading the way on geothermal energy.
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0: This is The World. I'm Carolyn Beeler. Kenya is a powerhouse when it comes to geothermal energy. It gets about half of its electricity by harnessing the Earth's heat. Its neighbors have the same underground resources and almost no geothermal power. But now that is starting to change. We are learning more about this today for The Big Fix, our series on the most ambitious ways people are tackling the climate crisis. Anderson Kabila is an expert on climate and energy with the Stockholm Environment Institute's Africa Center. He began by explaining why Kenya had access to geothermal in the first place.
1: Kenya, Ethiopia, Rwanda, Tanzania, they fall along the Rift Valley system where there's a lot of seismic activity, thereby creating, you know, this massive amount of heat that is stored beneath the Earth's surface in the Rift Valley.
0: Kenya has tapped into this geothermal power, but its neighbors mostly have not yet. What has set Kenya apart here?
1: Yeah, so Kenya actually took a very different approach, and they did this by de-risking the very high capital investment because this is a very costly and expensive process, especially at the early stages. So they did this by using public finance for early exploration and then absorbing the drilling risk. So by doing these very strategic investments, they actually made geothermal more attractive to independent power producers.
0: I want to tease out a little bit of what you said there. So basically, the government came in and supported the early, very expensive exploration stage, the drilling of test wells to see where would be a good place to site these geothermal power plants. Then private companies came in and felt comfortable developing these resources. Did I get that about right?
1: Yes, exactly.
0: So Kenya's neighbors that do not yet have geothermal power plants, is it fair to say that is holding them back? The policy that made it financially feasible for companies to do this?
1: Yeah, that's actually what made Kenya emerge as a leader. They have had a very long-term energy policy that goes beyond the short political cycle.
0: Mm.
1: So once every government comes, they keep, you know, maintaining that long-term goal of exploration and the development.
0: So outside of Kenya in this big geothermal patch, only Ethiopia has one small geothermal plant right now, but both Ethiopia and Tanzania are trying to develop their geothermal energy. What is triggering that interest right now?
1: Yeah, not only the private sector have seen the financial benefit, but other governments have also seen the benefit because it's actually stable, you know, power resource as compared to hydro, where at times you have like very minimal flow rates of the dam during the dry season. They are now tapping into that potential to follow the same path that Kenya took to de-risk that investment and then bring in, you know, private sector to take it from there.
0: What are the hurdles that Tanzania and Ethiopia are going to have to overcome if they do want to get power plants built?
1: Yeah, apart from the cost, another hurdle is the technical capacity because it's quite specialized. So you have to invest in the, you know, developing that technical capacity in terms of the engineers, exploration, drilling. That's something that, you know, governments really have to invest in. And also putting in place long-term energy policies that does not depend on the political cycle, but, you know, government coming in and then driving the same agenda that's been going on for the past decade.
0: Mm. Is the war in Iran and the skyrocketing prices of LNG and oil, is that changing the calculation at all for some of Kenya's neighbors and their interest in developing geothermal?
1: Well, what I know is that for sure in Kenya, we really had like fuel shortages, and even they were going about, you know, fuel rationing. So that's something that, you know, is now becoming like a reckoning, not only for Kenya, but also for other neighboring countries to see how they can start developing their own resource to have this stability of supply. So I believe that's something that governments are now taking into consideration, you know, by developing the renewable and geothermal energy, especially for the East African countries in the Rift Valley.
0: In Kenya, the Maasai people were displaced from their historic lands so that geothermal power plants could be built. Is that a risk that is going to be a continuing part of this story as geothermal expands, if it expands?
1: Yeah, so there's always this issue of informed consent. Definitely the government has to work together with the local communities in terms of participatory decision making and getting the consent of the local community. At times, you know, that process at times is never followed through, but generally that's what we recommend as a research institute, to actually engage the communities, get their feedback, the challenges that they face, and really co-develop the solution with them. And also in the Kenyan constitution, there's also this aspect of, you know, the right of people to decide their social and economic well-being. So that's also something that, you know, the constitution requires the government to do, but at times it's not quite clear if they're actually following that process.
0: So it sounds like the things that have made this geothermal boom possible in Kenya are long-term government planning and investments from the government. Are there other lessons that other countries should take from Kenya's example if they are interested in developing more geothermal energy?
1: Yeah, so Kenya's experience has actually demonstrated that geothermal success does not depend only on the natural resource availability, but also on, you know, the long-term commitment beyond these short political cycles, as well as institutional coordination, building the technical capacity, as bringing in, you know, issues of de-risking and financing strategies. That's exactly what Kenya did, and together with development partners. And all this is like a package that has to be put in place for it to make it very successful.
0: Kenya is trying to become carbon neutral by 2030. That is only 4 years away. That sounds wildly optimistic. What portion of that is going to come from geothermal?
1: Yeah, so Kenya wants to have 100% electricity generation by 2030.
0: And as 100% electricity generation from geothermal by 2030?
1: From renewable energy.
0: Renewable energy
1: by 2030. As of 2023, they were at 90%, and geothermal contributed 47% of that mix.
0: So they're on track to maybe actually get there by 2030.
1: Yeah, they're really on track if they keep up, you know.
0: Wow, a rare success story.
1: Yeah, really a success story to learn from. But geothermal is quite expensive, and right now, though the grid is almost more than 90% renewable, there is this cost implication because the cost of electricity is quite high in Kenya. So there's a need to balance, you know, this issue of renewable energy development as well as the cost of consumption by the household.
0: Anderson Kabila is the research director for Africa at the Stockholm Environment Institute in Nairobi.
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0: This is The World. I'm Marco Werman.
1: And I'm Carolyn Beeler. This 4th of July marks 250 years since the Declaration of Independence was adopted. It was a defining moment for this country, but life, liberty, and happiness were not strictly American pursuits. And the Declaration wasn't just written for an American audience. It explicitly addressed a candid world.
0: In that spirit, we're kicking off our own reflection on the United States at 250 by looking at how this country's pursuit of freedom and democracy has had ripple effects across the globe, starting with the American Revolution itself.
1: The late 18th and early 19th centuries saw many revolutions, from France and Haiti to the Spanish colonies across Latin America. It is a world Nathan Pearl Rosenthal described in his 2024 book, The Age of Revolutions and the Generations Who Made It. I asked him how this period came to be defined that way.
2: Well, the first thing that makes it an age of revolutions is that Thomas Paine calls it that in 1791.
1: Thomas Paine, the author of Common Sense, that very influential pamphlet during the American Revolution.
2: Absolutely. So there's this idea that he's encapsulating at the very beginning of the French Revolution, really, that there's something bigger happening than any one revolution. It's not just happening in one place or in one group. There's some kind of wave of revolutions that's taking place.
1: So there's the sense, even at the time, this is not just something that historians have put on after the fact.
2: Absolutely. But once the 1780s come around, when the United States is a young nation, you have a series of mostly failed revolutions at first in Europe, in what becomes Switzerland, what becomes the Netherlands, and then, of course, the French Revolution. And then you just have a sort of continuous wave of upheaval over the next 20-some-odd years.
1: So you said even at the time this was known as an age of revolution. What was it in the ether, in the historical moment, that made this an era when so many revolutions bubbled up and were ultimately impactful?
2: There are really two pieces of the answer to that question. So the ideas dimension is the 18th century is well known as the era of enlightenment. Mm-hmm. Right? This is a moment when ideas about liberty and equality, about personal dignity, about the sort of dignity and rights-bearing character of the individual are really spreading very widely. And of course, you mentioned the Declaration of Independence, and that misquotes John Locke, who famously talks about life, liberty, and property. We can come back to that. So that's part of it, right, is that there's this sense of the rights of individuals, the rights of groups that's becoming more forceful in this period.
1: People were feeling more empowered and like they had rights they should be standing up for.
2: Yes. And part of the reason that there's such an edge to that is that the 18th century is also an era of growing inequality. And this is something I think that we don't talk about quite enough, including in North America. Over the course of the 18th century, there's an enormous economic boom in the Atlantic world, which is driven in large part by slavery and the labor of enslaved people. And what that means is that the economy is growing massively, but the returns from this massive growth are actually going, by and large, to the wealthiest, people who are already on top of society. The most famous example of this is Saint-Domingue, what becomes Haiti, which is a colony of France in the period. On the eve of the French Revolution, Saint-Domingue is an island where 90% of the population is enslaved, and the other 10% of the population owns everything, including all of the enslaved people. Thomas Piketty, the French economist, describes this as the most extreme case of inequality in world history. So that's the society in which these ideas about human dignity and equality are bubbling up. And you can imagine what a kind of combustible mixture that is.
1: Can you talk a little bit more about Haiti, the revolution there, and how that was informed by things happening elsewhere in the world?
2: Absolutely. We know relatively little by comparison to other revolutions about exactly how the early revolt is organized, but it's quite clear that a number of people who were involved in the early Haitian Revolution have intimate knowledge of what's been going on both in France and in the United States. In fact, one of the key leaders of the Haitian Revolution, Henri Christophe, who becomes the first king of Haiti in 1806, he probably fought in the American Revolution, in fact, probably actually present there. So there is a definite influence there. On the other hand, it's pretty clear that there are also local, distinctively Haitian ideas about their desire to be free.
1: And it was a different context there because they were enslaved.
2: Indeed. Although, of course, there are enslaved people in North America, in the South, who are also trying to seek their freedom both during the revolution and after. So, again, you know, we know relatively little about this just because the archival record isn't good enough for this. But one wonders how much direct contact there was even between enslaved people in North America and in Haiti.
1: I'm speaking with Nathan Pearl Rosenthal, who's a historian and the author of the book The Age of Revolutions and the Generations Who Made It. So we have this heady mix of feeling empowered to retake rights and also this growing inequality. The U.S., the American Revolution is the first in your bracketing of history. Did it inspire or inform subsequent revolutions, or was it just kind of bubbling up out of the same ecosystem?
2: Well, there, of course, the ones that come first have an influence on the ones that come after. And so one can very clearly see the impress of different aspects of the American Revolution's legacy. So in the French Revolution, for instance, you see rather pronounced influence of American constitutionalism. The constitutions of the states and the federal constitution are printed and reprinted in France and really debated a lot. This is one of the big questions in the early French Revolution. Is how are we going to restructure our government? And they look to the United States for answers. In Spanish America, by contrast, one of the first things that a lot of Spanish Americans are looking at is Thomas Paine's Common Sense, which is an argument for the independence of former colonial possessions.
1: Were there echoes, for example, of the Declaration of Independence in other places, or did writings in other countries inform what happened in the U.S.?
2: Absolutely. So there's a big debate about the Declaration in particular, which is, of course, this crucial document. There are precursors, including a famous Dutch document of the 17th century. But what's very clear is that the Declaration becomes a model for other countries or potential countries that want to declare their independence. So between 1790 and 1830, there are at least a couple dozen declarations of independence in Spanish America by all sorts of different size bodies. Some of them are whole provinces, some of them are individual cities or towns, which declare their independence, clearly modeling themselves on the American Declaration. So there's a clear line there.
1: How did the rest of the world learn about the Declaration of Independence? This was long before instant communication.
2: Yeah. Well, the late 18th century is a big media world. There are a lot of newspapers. The newspaper industry had been growing over the course of the 18th century. So the Declaration, news of the Declaration is getting around through newspapers. It's getting around on board ships in private letters. People send excerpts from it to one another. And you have to think in the 18th century, this is a literate culture, but also an oral culture. And so people will read their letters aloud. People will read the newspaper aloud to other people. So if you can imagine someone getting their copy of the New York Times or the Boston Globe and sitting there reading it aloud to their friends, you can imagine the Declaration being actually declared all over the Atlantic world as people are reading aloud from their letters and newspaper.
1: After the U.S. became an independent country, I understand that it did not really support these subsequent revolutions in other places. Why was that?
2: So mostly the United States doesn't have a lot of capacity to do much of anything to help directly, that is to say militarily. The U.S. has a really small army, a very tiny navy during this period. So honestly, even the French revolutionaries who were super, in the early years, who were super America-friendly and really enthusiastic, they're not going to America asking for help. They know there's nothing really to be gained from there.
1: Just a little baby country at that point.
2: Just a little baby country. What there is to be gained, though, is American trade, and that's really important. So actually, U.S. grain and naval stores and other kinds of basic foodstuffs and things are what sustain, to a certain extent, the French Revolution and then others. The other area where there is U.S. contribution is in the arms trade. So Haiti, for instance, is largely armed by U.S. merchants in the 1790s, but especially after 1800. But again, it's not government support. It's really the U.S. government letting U.S. traders contribute.
1: You end this period of revolutions, this age of revolutions, in 1825 with the revolutions in the Spanish colonies in Latin America. But of course, revolutions have continued since then. Of course, there were anti-colonial revolutions across Africa, the Arab Spring more recently. Why do you define that as an endpoint? What groups those all together as distinct revolutions?
2: So to me, 1825 really is the last of the revolutions that end the old world and create more or less the world that we live in now. The next big wave of revolutions is in 1848. And the difference in 1848 is you have a really well-developed sense of nationalism. You have a completely different technological world. So the news of the revolutions of 1848, for instance, is passed by telegraph. People find out within hours of revolutions taking place elsewhere. And that's a really different kind of political world. And it's all happening very quickly, which is really a different world than the kind of late early modern revolutions, the end of the early modern era, which is the period that I'm interested in.
1: More recently, we've had this wave of what we call like Gen Z protests. And in places like Bangladesh, that has actually led to changes in leadership. at least specific leaders. How do you see the modern history of protests, of leadership change, given the lens of history to which you apply?
2: Commonalities that I see are the power of youth. There are some exceptions, but a lot of the revolutionaries are young people, especially the case in the French Revolution, but also in the Spanish American Revolutions. These are people who are trying to become something. And in fact, for them, often their kind of personal journeys, their personal struggles of becoming an adult coincide with the kind of collective struggle, right? The collective struggle to be born and become.
1: Right. The country also trying to grow up and become an adult.
2: Exactly. So I see that really as a strong echo in some ways with the present. The other echo that I think you can hear is the kind of double-faced character of revolutions then and now. The Declaration of Independence is a great example of this. It says both that all men are created equal, have the right to life, liberty, and happiness, but it also says, that's the beginning, the end says these states are and of a right ought to be free and independent. Now, part of being free and independent for the states of the South was the right to protect their enslaved property. So there's a contradiction there, a kind of tension.
1: And all men are created equal meant a very specific subset of actual men, right? Landed landholders, not women. So it was even more restrictive.
2: It certainly did. And I think you can see that in these revolutions today as well, that there is always this tension between a desire for collective autonomy, for collective reform, and then also people who are saying, but does this actually help me? Does this apply to me? Am I going to get something of the things that I really want out of it? So I think revolution, it's a powerful force, but it's also one that pulls in more than one direction and sometimes pulls against itself.
1: That was Nathan Pearl Rosenthal. His new book, The Long Revolution, Creating a United States After 1776, is out this week. His interview with us kicks off a series of stories and conversations between now and July 4th. We are calling it Chasing Democracy, American Ideals on the World Stage. Much more to come.
0: Speaking of how we in the U.S. asserted our independence from Britain, there are still some irreconcilable differences all these years later. For example, we call it soccer.
1: And to Britain and pretty much the rest of the globe, it is football.
0: What to call this nearly universal sport has been the subject of lots of debate in our newsroom as the World Cup approaches. So we asked our unofficial World Cup correspondent, Jerry Haddon, to look into what fans around the globe think.
3: What's in a name for the beautiful game? I ask a lot of people from inside our own studios to the outer reaches of Europe. And I gotta say, people are pretty dug in.
4: Hi, my name is Azair Ahmed. I'm originally from Pakistan and I'm an audio engineer here at The World. For me, the correct term is football. In Pakistan, we just call football, football. There, I don't think there's any other term for it.
3: Case closed for Azair.
5: My name is Julia França. I'm an intern at The World, born and raised in Brazil. The way we call it back home is futebol. I do think that it should be football, futebol, whatever the accent is, but the same name for sure.
3: As for the name of the sport that Americans normally call football, as in Monday Night Football, França says,
5: it could be called American football. That way there's no confusion between the two sports.
3: One fan who has lived his whole life with that confusion is my old pal Martin de la Serna here in Barcelona. He's got a foot, as it were, in two worlds.
6: I am, as you can hear from my accent, American. Grew up there, spent 25 years there, was born in Argentina. Lived in Argentina until I was a young child. So I began my life referring to the beautiful game as football. And then we immigrated to the U.S., and as a child, it became soccer for me.
3: Later, he moved to Brazil and got his head around futebol. And now, of course, he's here in Spain and come full circle back to football. And yet, he too is firm in his thinking. We Americans, he says, have long been guilty of something I'll call sports appropriation.
6: We changed cricket and made it baseball. We changed rugby and made it American football. We evolved things, we made it a new sport. But soccer is the same as football. So why not call it football?
3: As does most of the world, to my surprise, even in languages outside the Anglo-European sphere.
7: Hi, hello. This is Gamze Tokdemir. I'm from Turkey. And in Turkey, we say football.
8: What?
7: Football.
8: Why?
7: Well, I've never heard anyone saying soccer, first of all. But also football, like, it's in our blood as Turkish people. Like, it's our identity.
3: Could we invent the word football in Turkish? How would you literally say football in Turkish?
7: Foot means ayak. Ball means top.
9: Ayaktop.
7: Ayaktop. Yeah, that's amazing. That sounds amazing, right?
9: Start a revolution.
7: Yeah. We don't say it, but it sounds lovely and funny.
3: But lovely and funny do not soccer games win. Perhaps no one knows that better than the Brits, who are largely credited with inventing the version of the game we know today. So I catch up with my friend Tim Phillips, who's out for a morning jog with his dog Enzo. He's warned me in advance that he has strong negative feelings about the term soccer.
10: You know, if I can speak for the British for 1 minute, which I can't really, but I think we feel like we invented the game, and it's called football. And you guys over there who've decided you're going to call it something else called soccer are just wrong.
11: Well, hang on a second, because actually the English invented the name soccer. And in fact, it was some classmates of yours at Oxford in 1863.
10: No, because I knew you were going to ask me about this, so I did have a quick look on Wikipedia and read all about that. So yeah, I totally agree.
11: Maybe... So my ambush didn't work.
10: No, it did. Luckily it didn't work.
3: Back and forth goes on for a while until I, in the spirit of settling this once and for all, offer up my best ideas for consensus.
11: Instead of calling it soccer, what if we said it like you and said soccer? Would that...
10: That won't do it, I don't think. No, I just don't think it will do it.
3: Even Enzo the dog looks away. But as staunchly as the Europeans and others defend their football, Americans can get pretty entrenched too.
12: If you want to call it meter ball or centimeter ball, that's fine. But football, oh, that's American, baby.
3: That was an old football-playing college friend, Ryan Stafford, cheekily weighing in. He was referring to the UK adopting the metric system back in the 1960s. But centimeter ball? That's not going to fly with the Brits.
11: We go to the UN and we agree to abolish soccer, football, start from zero, create an inclusive new name for the sport that's global, accepted by every nation, less than 36 syllables.
10: I think that'll be about as successful as the idea of Esperanto, wasn't that the language that was invented? They're trying to bring all of the Europeans together. I mean, I think it'll be that successful, Jerry. Yeah, I don't think it'll go anywhere.
3: Clearly little political will there from England's unauthorized spokesman. At any rate, there's no time left. The World Cup starts next Thursday. For now, we are stuck with soccer or forced into football, depending on your point of view. Luckily, there is one term in the beautiful game that rings the same from sea to shining sea.
13: Goal!
3: For the world, I'm Jerry Haddon, Barcelona.

Still to come on the show, a tribute to the writer behind Persepolis, a now legendary memoir that changed how much of the world saw the people of Iran. 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

0: This is The World. I'm Marco Werman. Marjan Satrapi is a literary giant. Her defining work, Persepolis, was a groundbreaking memoir of her childhood. It gave readers all over the world a vivid and unsettling picture of life under the Iranian regime, and it did so with literal pictures. She wrote it as a graphic novel. When Satrapi created Persepolis, she lived in France and didn't think anyone would publish it. So she told an audience at a PEN America event in 2012. But she said she needed to write it for herself.
1: It was very important to me to have just one other version of the story. You know, we had a government that really confiscated from us, you know, our identity, made of us, you know, just a population.
0: Her expectations were small.
1: I say to myself, yeah, maybe, you know, like 10, 9 people, you know, I can make a Xerox and give it to them.
0: Persepolis not only ended up getting published, it then got translated into more than 20 languages and adapted for the screen as an animated film. Marjan Satrapi's death was announced this week. She was 56. We remember her today with Nahid Siamdous, a professor of Middle Eastern politics and culture at the University of Texas, Austin, who told us why Satrapi's seminal work was so powerful.
2: She tells the story through the eyes of a child, of a little girl. Right. And with lots of humor and wit, a child that sort of comes of age in these years. And we can always relate to a little child seeing things. We don't take position, sort of political positions instantly. She also always had a real humanist eye. As much as she portrayed, you know, these strict Islamists, she kind of drew out the absurdity of it all and, you know, brought so much humor and wit into it. And there's so many scenes in Persepolis that are experiences that many Iranians can and did relate to.
0: And it's all happening to a child and then a teenager in the years just after the stunning events of 1979 and the emergence of the Islamic Revolution. I mean, the criticism of the regime became a mainstay of her work. She followed up Persepolis with several sequels as well as other graphic novels. Tell me more about how that criticism of the Islamic Republic emerged in her other work.
2: Yeah, she wrote about the repression, the political repression of the Islamic Republic, the fact that it didn't allow people to live the lives that they imagined. This really comes through in certainly in the second volume of Persepolis. There's a scene, for example, where there's a party that's broken up by the Revolutionary Guards, and you know, these young people try to flee, and one of them, and this is actually something that did happen in 1990s, late 1980s, early 1990s in Iran, where these boys trying to jump from roof to roof in order to evade the Revolutionary Guards, one of them actually falls to his death. So, you know, this simple fact of trying to have a party as a young person and have, and falling to your death, you know, she really criticized them for not allowing Iranians to even live a normal life, let alone be politically vocal and try to create a political future that is livable.
0: I mean, part of what made Marjan's body of work so commanding, especially Persepolis, is that these were graphic novels or comics, as Marjan preferred. I mean, before this point, really the only other touchstone for tackling serious subjects in cartoon form was in Mouse by Art Spiegelman, his telling of his parents surviving the Holocaust using mice as Jews and cats as Nazis. Why was Marjan Satrapi's use of this medium to tell her story so groundbreaking?
2: It hadn't existed before. And in fact, you know, this sort of political history and memoir combined together in a work to tell the story of post-revolutionary Iran obviously hadn't happened prior to this, but also many other works subsequently modeled their telling of other histories of Gaza, Palestine, elsewhere in the Middle East, the, you know, Arab Spring in Egypt and elsewhere. We now have so many graphic novels that are in many ways modeled on Marjan's work. And it was groundbreaking because it allowed people access to these stories in a way that was relatable. People could really identify with the characters in these stories. They could, you know, it was beyond sort of this big, heavy wall of politics and history, you know, which makes the Middle East a kind of a little harder to grasp for ordinary people in the West, especially. But she really built a bridge. It's also part of how she drew these characters, right? They're likable on the page. The stark black and white is both, there's something both very simple and very complex about it. I think her work about embroideries, for example, where she has a group of women, characters of women, of intergenerational women, talk about love, marriage, sex, right, and all of that. these are not subjects that are easily done in ways that people can relate to and laugh about, and especially within Iranian culture. But she put all these things on the page and really opened up worlds of conversation among Iranians, but also among Iranians and Westerners. So many people in the U.S. and Europe have read this work. I know it's taught in schools, in middle schools, in high schools. I use it in my college courses. It is that sort of substantial that you can use it in a college course to introduce students to the history of post-revolutionary Iran.
0: Well, the film version of Persepolis, I see, sold over 1 million tickets in France alone. Interestingly, mm-hmm. when she died, Marjane Satrapi had been living in France for years. She's mm-hmm. French-Iranian, mm-hmm. but she turned down the Légion d'Honneur, France's highest official award. And according to multiple interviews she'd given over that time, she's still considered Iran home. What did mm-hmm. her work mean for members of the Iranian diaspora?
2: It meant the world because she, she had held on to this notion of an Iran where we could still return to and live. And that is something that she said, right? And why she rejected that honor. She said, you know, Paris with all of its beauties and, you know, I do feel French after all this time here, but Tehran will always be home for me. And the fact that she didn't give in to these political pressures of painting Iran in negative ways simply because of a government that, you know, of course, we all disagree with, but she kept on to that hope of the beauties of Iran, which is its people at the end of the day, its humanist culture, its riches, its cultural riches. And she held on to that. And, the fact there aren't that many, you know, peoples in the diaspora among artists who have stood up and just spoken their mind so clearly, so honestly, and, you know, without fear, with such courage and shown a light for, you know, we can say no to war against Iran and also criticize the Islamic Republic. And so I think we've just lost an incredible, it's just a devastating loss.
0: Those thoughts on the legacy of writer and illustrator Marjane Satrapi from Nahid Siam Dost at the University of Texas in Austin. Authorities have not released a cause of death for Marjane Satrapi. Her family has said she died of sadness following the passing of her husband last year.
3: I'm Carolyn Beeler.
0: And I'm Marco Werman. We'll see you again tomorrow.

0: casualties. As the government continues to control information about the event, many young members of Chinese society are unaware of what happened on June 4, 1989. The Chinese government puts the death toll at 319, but many believe the true number is much higher. The U.S. government-backed Radio Free Asia says a group of victim relatives called the Tiananmen Mothers were informed by police it's banned from visiting graves of victims in Beijing on the anniversary for the first time. In Tokyo, about 200 people offered prayers for the victims, including former student leader Wu Kai-shi. NHK has learned Japanese Prime Minister Takaichi Sanae may visit India as early as July to meet with her counterpart Narendra Modi. The two are expected to discuss concrete measures for cooperation in a range of fields. The number of babies born to Japanese nationals dropped to a record low in 2025. Japan's health ministry says the number of births fell by about 15,000 from the year before to 671,236. The figure has been declining for 10 consecutive years and is now the lowest since record-keeping began in 1899. Japan's total fertility rate, which represents the number of children a woman is expected to have during her lifetime, also dropped to a record low of 1.14 last year, down 0.01. This is Asian View from NHK World Japan.
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0: Season Game is live on CBC Gem with featured games on CBC Television. The future of the game is here. 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May 31st to June 6th is National Accessibility Week, celebrating the contributions of Canadians with disabilities, promoting accessibility and inclusion across the country, while removing barriers and ensuring equal participation for all Canadians. And you can learn more by visiting the CBC Disability Life website, a resource for Canadians with disabilities, their caregivers, and allies. 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
1: From CBC News, The World This Hour, I'm Mike Miles. Prime Minister Mark Carney has revealed his strategy to help Canada keep up with AI.
2: Prosperity and sovereignty in the age of AI belong to those nations that can build, adopt, and govern AI on their own terms. Nations that encourage the deployment of AI to make the lives of their citizens better. And to that end, we're pleased to launch Canada's new AI for All strategy.
1: Ottawa will invest $2 billion to help Canadians and businesses make the most out of the technology. Measures include free AI literacy training, support to create 250,000 new jobs, and promises to strengthen safeguards against online harm and data breaches. Opposition Deputy Leader Melissa Lantzman says the document lacks specifics.
3: There is no details in this strategy about privacy, about security, about how to keep Canadians safe. We look forward to seeing those details, but if the government's past behavior or the government's future behavior is predicated on its past behavior, we're not optimistic about security and privacy here.
1: NDP MP Don Davies also says he's skeptical pitching AI adoption will create more jobs. Manitoba Premier Wap Kanu says his government will not approve a proposed hyperscale data center in his province. Companies based in Las Vegas and Vancouver wanted to build the massive facility south of Winnipeg, but Kanu says Manitobans do not want it.
4: We're not going to move ahead with the data center in Île-de-Chêne because there's a big threat to the environment and not much benefit to the economy.
1: More than 13,000 people signed an online petition against the data center. Manitoba already hosts 10 smaller facilities. Canoes insisting Thursday's decision does not mean more data centers won't get built in the future. And staying in Manitoba, some Indigenous organizations are pushing back on Premier Canoes' claims. There is no First Nations opposition to a proposed gas pipeline in the province's north. Bartley Kivas reports.
5: No, I don't think there is Indigenous opposition.
6: That's Premier Wap Kanu on CBC News podcast Front Burner, stating Indigenous leaders are unopposed to the natural

0: gas pipeline he wants to build in northern Manitoba. Canoe says northern chiefs are all working with the province on the Port of Churchill expansion. The premier says the chiefs know that includes a pipeline. So far, the organization that represents northern chiefs hasn't expressed support for a pipeline in particular. Manitoba Kiewit-Nawi Okimackinac says First Nations will determine their own path forward. Wabkinew has gotten ahead of himself, says Clayton Thomas Mueller, an environmental activist from Puckettawagon.
1: I think that the premier needs to hit the brakes a little bit with the rhetoric and stop talking about this project like it's a done deal, because it's certainly not, and there is Indigenous opposition.
0: Earlier this week, Garrison Satie, Grand Chief of MKO, told a Senate committee Manitoba isn't serious about all the steps in the duty to consult process. Bartley Kivas, CBC News, Winnipeg.
2: Dire warnings Europe could run out of jet fuel got many Canadians rethinking their summer travel plans. But more than 6 weeks after concerns the continent would be unable to refuel airplanes, Air Canada emailed customers saying there is no shortage. Anis Haidari reports.
3: I have never seen an air carrier come out and say, don't worry about fuel.
4: Rick Erickson was a little surprised to see an Air Canada email explicitly saying, everything's fine.
3: Please, please keep continuing to think about going to Europe.
4: He's an independent airline analyst in Calgary and says he thinks Air Canada wants to make sure its customers keep flying. The company recently emailed customers saying, quote, there is no fuel shortage affecting our operations, including across Europe. For its part, Air Canada told CBC News demand is still strong for Europe.
5: So what they're trying to do is get that buzz going.
4: Carl Moore is an aviation expert and management professor at McGill University in Montreal.
5: So it's something where that just trying to change consumer behavior in a way that makes sense.
4: While airlines are saying, don't worry, we have fuel in Europe, some are also saying it's still too expensive, with flight cancellations continuing over the cost. Anis Haidari, CBC News, Calgary.
2: And that is The World This Hour. For CBC News, I'm Mike Miles.
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7: You don't know, the show ain't even begin. I said, you don't know, the show ain't even begin.

0: I'm Alamine Abdul Mahmoud, and this is Commotion, and that is the GOAT right there. He has been quiet for a while. He made a spectacular return. That is Jay-Z performing the classic You Don't Know. He performed it at the annual Roots Picnic in Philadelphia last weekend. Look, Jay-Z is back in full force. And you know who else is back in full force? Jay Smooth is here. Taryn Finley's here. Ian Kamau is here. And we are all reacting to Ho's return. Hello to all of you.
1: Hello, hello.
2: Hello.
3: Hey.
0: It's nice to have you here. And also, every conversation should begin with You Don't Know. I think, like, when you guys walk in the room, that song should just automatically start to play. That's my feeling here. Taryn, I'm going to start with you, pal. Jay did this gigantic freestyle that has become kind of like the talk of the internet. We'll get to that in a moment. Hold your horses. But in general, talk to me about Jay-Z's return to the stage. How'd you feel about it?
3: I mean, did you hear the energy in that clip? Like, how can you not have FOMO? Jay's return was such a moment. He came out with a fresh fro. Like you said, he dropped this entendre-packed freestyle, and people have just been dissecting, and he brought out so many special guests. I mean, it was a state property reunion. Like, I don't think that was on anybody's bingo cards. And in my life, I've seen Jay-Z retire several times and come back. I don't think the level of excitement here has been anywhere close to his returns previously.
0: I think a little bit of this conversation is about the politics of those retirements and the politics of those comebacks. We'll get to that in a moment. But right now, we're sort of going to sit in this comeback and the signaling of this comeback. Kamau, I know you bought tickets for Jay-Z's big show at Yankee Stadium in July. How did you feel about seeing Jay-Z at the Roots Picnic? How was that for you, watching that show?
2: I think it was dope. You know, my mom used to live in Philadelphia. So, and I went to the Roots Picnic once. I think it's classic Jay, you know, maybe a different day, but classic Jay. I always appreciate an acapella. He did the same thing at the title B-Sides. I think when he does those things, he's always trying to like orient people to something. I wouldn't be surprised if something is coming. I have no idea. But, you know, also, you know, I just think he made great choices in terms of Philadelphia. You know, Meek Mill, Bilal on No Church in the Wild. It was good.
0: There is something to me about Jay-Z signaling a return that kind of like, honestly, it feels like, oh, that's summer beginning. I know it's because he, for some time, he's been like, I'm going to retire. I'm done. And then he comes back and you go, oh, yeah, we needed you, Jay. We missed you, Jay. Thank you so much for coming back. Jay Smooth, let's get to the moment that so many people are talking about. And that is the freestyle that Jay-Z performed during the set. He took aim at a whole bunch of people who had been, shall we say, taking their own shots at him recently. Who did Jay-Z come for in that freestyle, sir?
1: I mean, it might be better to ask who didn't he come for. just going through it and taking note of the ones I could identify. He started out with some shots at this lawyer, Tony Busby, who brought this big lawsuit against him last year that later got dropped. He took shots at the rapper Tory Lanez and Tory Lanez's father, who have both been accusing Jay-Z and The Rock of conspiring against Tory. Took some shots at his old friend turned foe, Damon Dash. Mm-hmm. And of course, they have a whole Festivus worth of grievances going back decades. Took some shots at Kanye West, who said some really disrespectful stuff about Jay and Beyonce's kids last year. A quick little shot at the Philly rapper Oskino, who used to be a part of Jay's extended crew and I guess has been talking about Jay on YouTube or something. A quick shot at Jaguar Wright, who is known as this sort of toxic gossip monger nowadays. And has spoken weirdly about Jay, but used to be a really good singer affiliated with the Roots crew. So Jay took a quick shot at Jaguar and a friendly little jab at Questlove for introducing him to Jaguar. Then there's a whole segment going at Nicki Minaj, as well as Nicki Minaj's husband, brother, and the MAGA Republicans that Nicki is aligned with nowadays. And then that was followed by several shots at our old friend Drake, who, of course, took a couple of shots at Jay on his recent release. So it's taken care of a lot. It's a very sort of like the baptism scene in The Godfather. Like, he's really efficiently taking care of all family business with this one verse.
0: He arrived with a laundry list and he said, all of you are going to get some of this. Okay, let's hear a little bit of Jay's freestyle at the Roots Picnic show right now.
4: The jig is up. Nigga, I'm up 10. Wrong chart, champ. You gotta look up again. Just look up the hove. I never looked up to them. The crackers got your publishing gangster. Go talk tough to them. Don't talk success to me. This is workers. In perpetuity is how your contract is worded. Don't make me go fuck, man.
0: Jay, talk to me about the general freestyle. Like, what was your reaction watching Jay-Z's freestyle?
1: I mean, generally, I love it. There's always a bit of a dynamic for me with most diss tracks where I enjoy the spiciness and the wordplay, but not necessarily the underlying logic of the insults. Like with that clip when he disses Drake by calling him a worker, I've never liked that trope in hip hop where we say the boss is more respectable than the worker. I'd love for us to have a different sort of class consciousness than that. Yeah. But I also know Jay-Z is never going to be the guy who gets us there. So taking it for what it is, you know, I thought it was just great fun to watch. It felt a little easier to enjoy than these other recent beefs where people are really trying to dig up undiscovered dirt about each other and make these really extreme allegations. Like Jay is basically just doing clever riffs on what's already in the zeitgeist about each of these people. And I just really enjoy, as a stereotypical old head, I love how something like this brings a renewed focus to just giving a close read to an MC's lyrics. You know what I mean? I love seeing something like this bring us back to that.
0: Come on, I'm going to get to you in just a moment. But first of all, I love that Jay Smooth was like, Jay-Z, have you heard of dialectical materialism? That seems like an important sort of critique.
1: Go see I Love Boosters.
3: Right.
0: Yes, Boots Riley. Taryn, what about you? How'd you feel about Jay-Z's freestyle?
3: I mean, Hovey's back, you know, like it felt like very classic Jay. When you listen to the freestyle, when you listen to everyone who he came at, like the double, triple entendres packed in, it's like, this is why we love the lyricism of Hov. You know, it just felt like also an OG that had something to get off his chest. You know, we love rap beef, but we also love when the OGs are like, okay, y'all ain't gonna respect me, I'm gonna make you respect me. So like that energy was just like really infectious, and it felt very much like, ooh, this is what it's about.
0: I will say that, like, to me, there's this dichotomy of like the elder statesman Jay-Z and the Jay-Z who's like, oh, you called me out, and I'm gonna come back into this game. And I'm actually like really interested in both of those being contradiction with one another. I don't want that contradiction to be resolved. Come on, I want to play this clip. It's worth noting that Jay-Z was criticized very recently, you know, like in this interview that he did with GQ, he argued that the rap diss element of hip hop was no longer needed. And I just want to play you a bit of that clip.
5: We love the excitement, and I love the sparring and the music you get. Mm-hmm. But in this day and age, it's so much negative stuff that comes with it that you almost wish it didn't happen.
6: Really?
5: We just grown so much that I don't know if, I guess I'm going to say it. I don't know if battling needs to be part of the culture anymore.
6: Interesting.
5: I hate that I have this point of view. I do, because yeah. I know what it sounds like. I know what it feels like. I hate it.
0: Kamau, what I hear there is like the elder statesman going, the dissing element of hip hop has done a lot of damage. And then here's Jay-Z with his freestyle, and the list is incredibly long. And he said, all of you can get it. Talk to me about what you make of Jay-Z's comments in the wake of the freestyle that he just dropped.
2: It's weird. It's weird. It's super weird. It's very confusing. He said a lot of confusing things in that interview.
0: Yeah.
2: Like the whole four elements of hip hop, DJing, b-boying, he said it was dead. Graffiti, he mentioned it being beautiful in certain places. And then he mentioned Keith Haring and Basquiat. That's weird. Like, I understand these are also millionaire artists, etc. Anyway, I think and then he said battling instead of MCing, which he knows. And so I think similar to the acapella before and the title acapella, there's some kind of agenda here in terms of what he's trying to communicate and just like the branding and the communication of it. But it makes no sense, because then he goes and he does this thing at the Roots picnic.
0: Yeah.
2: And it's like, I'm confused as to what he's actually saying. It was so confusing. And he knows.
0: Yeah, I'll tell you what changed, Taryn. What changed between that GQ interview coming out and everyone having that reaction to Jay-Z saying, oh, I don't know about this battling element of this, and the Roots picnic, what changed is Drake dropped a record. And on that album, Drake has had a few choice words for Jay-Z. Do you think if Drake has not dropped Iceman, Jay-Z takes this tone or this path at all?
3: I can't say either way, but what I do know, again, Jay-Z is a Sagittarius man. They don't forget who wronged them. At the same time, you know, Jay and Drake, they've had their, you know, subliminal, you know, lines in the past and disses in the past. And so this did feel par for the course. At the same time, we see this laundry list of names that he's coming at. Jaguar Wright, Nicki Minaj, Dame Dash. I don't think that Jay would have sat on it had Drake not, you know, mentioned his diss in Iceman. At the same time, I'm like, you have this. You have his three performances coming up at Yankee Stadium this season. Yes. Like, he was going to say something about all of the people he felt wronged him.
0: Okay, I want to pivot to the hair in just a moment, but Jay Smooth, let me ask you, point blank, if Drake has not dropped Iceman, is this a kind of Jay-Z that we get? You know, does a sort of very combative Jay-Z end up coming out at all?
1: I don't know. I can see both sides. Like, I could see Drake being the thing that pushed him over the edge, but I also think Jay is a very smart self-promoter, and he knows that dropping this type of freestyle is what's going to focus attention on him. I don't know if there's any kind of product rollout he has in mind following up on this and the shows he's doing, but I have a feeling if we didn't get this exact form of freestyle, he would have had something spicy in an a cappella verse for us.
0: Okay, I want to take a moment here to pivot to this, because the conversation about the performances and the conversation about the disses, those have been, you know, everywhere. But also, if you are a black person on the internet, then chances are you've also seen a gigantic focus on Jay-Z's hairstyle, which went from he had for the longest time, he had these dreadlocks. You could sort of keep on seeing with the Super Bowl, at the Grammys, he had the dreadlocks. That's not the Jay-Z that we see. We see him with this beautiful blown-out afro. Jay Smooth, I'll start with you. Why was Jay's new hairdo such a big conversation piece?
1: Yeah, it's been interesting to see this sort of cultural divide and who recognizes something like this as a big deal. You know, I think a lot of people sort of assume you just leave it be and it just naturally conglomerates into the locks that we see. But anyone who knows that, you know, there's lots of painstaking work and yes. Commitment that goes into building and maintaining this and into reversing that process. So I think Jay really did a calculated thing here of sharing that with his audience as a way to indicate, you know, I'm starting up a new chapter right now. You know, mm-hmm. I'm sort of entering a new stage of my life. And that's one of the things actually that makes me think there might be an album rollout coming with this, because he's being very clever about first just letting us see this new look and encouraging people to speculate, like, what, has he just been wearing wigs this whole time? And then you can see he was ready to share the story, to have the hairstylist come out and tell the story of how they did this. And also, very smartly tie it into Beyonce's hair care line, Sacred, which was used for the whole process. Yes. So I think, you know, it's a really savvy touch to tap into this cultural connection and sort of use it for this kind of meta narrative building in a multimedia form that I think Beyonce is really a pioneer of. So it's interesting to see Jay do it this well.
0: Taryn, I'll tell you what I saw when I saw Jay-Z. First, I saw labor, right? Like, I look at that hair and I was like, oh, wow, this would have taken such a long time. And of course, his stylists end up coming out, you know, confirming that it took about a week to detangle his hair, which obviously is a feat in and of itself. Do you want to talk about the buzz around Jay-Z's hair and like how that's kind of maybe educated a lot of people on the fact that it does take labor for that to look as great as it did?
3: Yeah, absolutely. I mean, caring for Black hair, period, is ritualistic. We know that as people with Black hair, but, you know, that is not something that has always been respected or honored. I have to give a shout out to Letty Ravello and Marie Munoz, who were the stylist and loctician who actually worked in tandem and collaboration over the course of 6 days to take down Hove's locks Freeform Locks, which he had been growing for the past 8 years. They used like 2 bottles of Sacred Conditioner and 4 bottles of detangling spray, which is a lot of product, a lot of expensive product. Obviously, they don't have to worry about the bill, but, you know, just to put that in context. But like, I just think this conversation around prioritizing hair health has been a critical educational component in the Black hair community. But also, I think it emphasizes the fact that there has been a lot of conversation, anti-Black conversation, historically around Black hair being unkempt, around it being difficult to work with, around it being unprofessional. And I love how we've been celebrating Hov's hair, especially when you consider what just a little bit over a decade ago, the same folks were, you know, and even more, were talking down on and ridiculing his daughter's hair. I looked at his coils and curls on stage, I said, oh, he literally passed these down to Blue Ivy. He passed these down to his kids, which is such a beautiful thing. And I just want us to celebrate Black hair in all of its forms as much as we're celebrating it right now in this moment on the stage that Jay-Z took.
0: I completely agree. I think seeing the ways that his hair has been celebrated, I found it very healing. I found it very healing to sort of see the ways that people are talking about the labor that would have gone into it, but also the care that would have been applied to have Jay-Z look, to have that look at the Roots Picnic. Kamau, before we sort of turn the chapter on Jay-Z here, I mentioned that you're going to be going to the three-day concert stint that he's doing Yankee Stadium in July. Obviously, we're going to be using that as an opportunity to sort of like delve a little deeper into Jay's legacy, but that's a later conversation. Right now, I want to ask you about, you know, you're a month-ish away from seeing Jay at Yankee Stadium. What's the thing that you're looking forward to the most? How does, you know, seeing this Roots Picnic performance, how does that change what you're looking forward to heading into that weekend?
2: I'm looking forward to the energy of it. You know, I'm a 90s hip-hop guy. I went to the 50th anniversary. I flew down for the 50th anniversary at Yankee Stadium as well. I went with friends of mine from high school. I'm going with one of those same friends. Shout out my boy, Paul, you know, like hip-hop guy since the mid-90s, like golden era. So I couldn't afford all of the days.
0: Yeah.
2: I'm going to our day, which is the Reasonable Doubt day.
0: Yeah.
2: And so I'm looking forward to the Evils and Can I Live and Dead Presidents in a room of people, in a space of people who just love hip hop music and appreciate the music.
0: I am so, so profoundly jealous. So I'm very, very happy for you. And I will try to deal with my jealousy at some later date. My name is El Amin Abdul Mahmoud, and this is Commotion. And we have been talking about Jay-Z's return on the concert stage last week. Taryn Finley's here. Jay Smooth is here. And Ian Kamau is here. Look, before we go, I just want to talk about another GOAT level performance. Former who's announced their return this week. Have a listen to this.
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7: Serena Williams enters center court. She is arguably the greatest women's player of all time. Words icon, legend, role model, inspiration, and GOAT have all been used when talking about Serena Williams.
0: Man, oh man, that is a bit of the Women's Tennis Association's official promo announcing the return of Serena Williams. It's been 4 years, almost 4 years, since she said, quote, she was, quote, evolving away from tennis, which is an interesting way to not say retiring, because now she's returning. She's going to be a wild card in the doubles category at Queens, which is a grass court warm-up to Wimbledon. That's going to happen on Monday. Jay, you see this news. What's your reaction to the return of Serena?
1: I think it's incredibly exciting. I mean, it's pretty surprising given how long she's been away and seeming to be focused on her family. But if anyone could pull something like this off, I have to think it would be Serena. And it doesn't seem like it's a spur of the moment thing. I hadn't realized that this could be in the works. But when I looked on tennis YouTube, I saw that they've been heatedly speculating about this for months, because they knew that Serena had re-registered for the whole drug testing protocol about 6 months ago, which is what you have to do to be eligible. So that says to me that she's probably been planning and training for this for quite some time. And there is a history of tennis players being able to extend their career through their 40s, especially on the doubles side of things that gives you a little bit more leeway to do that. So yeah. I don't think Serena has anything to prove coming back right now, but I think it's quite possible she could do some exciting things with it.
0: Taryn, I will say, like, in the last few years, especially since Serena's been gone, we've seen, you know, Coco, we've seen Naomi become the modern faces of the sport. Serena is as famous as it gets in tennis, but do you think the sport has missed her star power in any way?
3: Oh, absolutely. I mean, and that's no shade on the young girls, because I love to watch Coco and Naomi and all of the young stars who are coming up really dominate. But look at even their response to her return. I mean, Serena is goated for a reason. Like Jay said, rumors had spread within the past 6 months amongst the tennis community because she was missed, because people know that, you know, there is no player and has been no player like Serena Williams. I mean, this is a doubles tournament and, you know, she'll be playing with the 19-year-old Victoria Mboku, who is the number 9 ranked player in the women's tennis category. And apparently they've been training for 3 times a week for months. So I'm really excited to see this. I think watching her play with and embrace a member of this rising class is so exciting in and of itself. And it's just going to be fun to watch.
0: So with the few minutes that I have here, I just wanted to sort of set this the return of two goats in context, which is to say, we around this table are people who are likely to be excited about the return of greats because we get to see them sort of continue their greatness. However, historically speaking, there is a bit of a record of like these comebacks don't always land, right? So in moments like this, you kind of go, there are fans who go, oh gosh, the return to the stage, whether it's Jay-Z or whether it's Serena Williams, the return could be, could do a disservice to the legacy that both of those people have established. Is that a worry for you? I want to go around the table and ask each of you. Taryn, maybe I'll start with you. Are you worried about a disservice to Jay-Z's legacy or a disservice to Serena's legacy?
3: In regards to returning to the stage, no, because I see these two humans who perform at generationally exceptional levels doing what they love at a time when it feels right. I mean, Serena called it an evolution for a reason. I mean, I know Jay probably sees it as an evolution as well, you know. And, you know, as fans, we can be selfish in how we witness and protect our faves, which, you know, is understandable, but we kind of got to let them do them. I mean, regardless of if Serena loses or if Jay flops, their legacy on the court and on stage are still going to be undeniable. I think legacy talk becomes a little bit stickier when you advocate for casinos in Times Square and call it community. But that's a whole other conversation for another day.
0: Come out in 30 seconds to you, friend. What do you got?
2: I think in terms of, I think some of legacy is actually just ego-based. I think these are two people who love the thing that they do fundamentally. I also think our culture is very focused on like youth and a certain kind of success. What if Serena just loves tennis? What if Jay just loves hip hop and they want to continue to do it? Mm. You know what I mean? Let them do the thing that they love.
0: That's a really beautiful way to look at it, because I'm holding them up to a certain standard saying, oh, you must, because you love this thing and you are so good at it, you must never do it again in public. And that is actually like, that's a limiting belief that I'm carrying. That is not their limiting belief. I think I really appreciate that reframe. Jay, when I come back like Jordan wearing the 45, it ain't to play games with you. That's what Jay-Z said the first time he came from retirement. Talk to me about, are you worried about any kind of disservice to his legacy?
1: Yeah, you know, man, I think Kamau's perspective is actually really beautiful in this age when so much of modern fandom is built around tracking metrics and sales figures and how much your NFT is worth or God knows what. I think the more we can get back to appreciating this person loves this craft and is going to be committed to it throughout their whole lives, I think that's a beautiful thing we should be able to love on its own terms. And in this case, we happen to have two masters of their craft in Jay and Serena, who aren't really showing any signs of, I mean, the worst case scenario, I don't think, is going to be the sort of sad spectacle you got from, let's say, Mike Tyson last year. And I think, you know, new generations of kids getting to see them do their thing, including Serena's kids getting to have memories of watching her play. I think it's a great thing.
0: I think that's a really lovely place to leave it. I really appreciate your time. You guys, this has been really wonderful. Thank you so much for doing this.
2: Thank you.
0: Yes, of course. Jay Smooth is a veteran hip-hop broadcaster and culture critic based in New York. Ian Kamau is a multidisciplinary artist based in Toronto. Taryn Findlay is a journalist with Refinery29. She's in New York City. You can catch those Jay-Z shows in New York City. Also, Take Me With You. They're from July 10th to the 12th. My name is El Amin. This is Commotion. See you tomorrow.
8: That was Commotion. Coming up, it's In the Studio from the BBC. Conversations with some of the world's most creative minds.
9: Welcome to the documentary In the Studio from the BBC World Service. I'm Tom Rain, and for the next 3 weeks, I'll be following the preparations of one of São Paulo's top samba schools, Águia de Ouro, as they gear up to compete for their most important event of the year, parading in the iconic São Paulo Samba Dome in the attendance of thousands of people, and millions more watching on TV across Brazil. They'll be competing against 13 other samba schools in the Grupo Especial, the premier division of samba schools in the city of São Paulo. The schools will be judged on everything from their percussion, composition and choreography, to their technical skill, their costumes, and of course, their floats, that have been painstakingly designed, built and painted over the course of the last year. The performance itself will only last an hour, but it will stay in the hearts, minds and memories of people across Brazil. So we begin here on the 28th of January, it's 2026, and we're at the Fábrica do Samba, or the Samba Factory. It's a long road, essentially, of specially built warehouses in São Paulo, located just by the Tietê River, and just a stone's throw away from the Anhembi Samba Drum, where the samba schools will be performing during Carnival. I'm meeting up with Thiago Bombonacci, who is one of the media representatives for the League of Samba Schools in São Paulo, which is the organising committee of São Paulo's Carnival parades for the last 38 years. Hey, Thiago, tudo bem?
10: Hi, Tom. How are you?
9: I'm very well. How are you?
10: Nice to have you here.
9: Yeah, thanks for having me.
10: So,
9: the first thing you see when you walk into the Liga office are the flags of the 32 samba schools that form São Paulo's independent league of samba schools, as well as a replica trophy given to the winner of the special group. The 32 schools are divided between three divisions, with 14 schools in the special group, 8 in Access 1 and 10 in Access 2. It works sort of like a football league, with schools being promoted and relegated based on their performance at the Carnival Parade that year.
10: Try it.
9: Try to lift it, really?
10: My name is Thiago Bombonacci, and I'm the communication manager of Liga SP. Liga SP is a company that organizes the carnival in Sambadrome.
9: What is a samba school?
10: Samba school is a place where people go to learn about samba, about carnival, about humanity. We go to rehearsal, our dance, our singing skills. We go to prepare to our parade. But first of all, we go there to act as a community. And this makes us better person, better workers, better as a human being.
9: So how does it work every year for the samba schools? What is their task?
10: Their task is to choose a theme, transform this theme into floats and costume and the music. You know, we call samba enredo because enredo is a theme. So samba enredo, it's like music for the theme, okay? It's their main task. Some schools like to talk about a musician, an actor, an actress. Other goes to religious theme. Others go to Brazilian things, you know, like cities, food, and so on. To talk about the day of the parades, we have to talk about 1 year before the parade. So the school build their floats, their costumes, the whole year working. So when the day comes, they are ready to impress and to fight for the first position.
9: Is it quite competitive then?
10: A lot. A lot. When the parades start, it's all about competition. Nothing else.
9: At this stage of the game, samba schools are incredibly secretive, and access is rarely given to see the floats before the actual parade. But after Thiago had a few words, he was able to take me into the factory of one of the other samba schools from the Grupo Especial, Estrella do Terceiro Milenio. They were founded in 1998 and come from the far southern neighbourhood of Grajaú. We were greeted by Lara, who agreed to take us around their floats for this year's parade.
10: What do you think about them?
11: It's fantastic. It's absolutely brilliant. So we've got what looks like a huge guy with very detailed abs and a sword and shield
10: and a helmet.
11: Do
10: you have these abs?
11: No. How tall are these floats then?
10: 12 meters.
11: So they're 10 tons weight, each of these. Wow.
10: Wide, 10 meters.
11: Yeah.
10: They are telling the story about Paulo César Pinheiro. He's a songwriter famous in Brazil.
11: How long will this have taken to build?
10: About 5 and 7 months.
11: Wow. So I'd love to know how these floats are actually built. How do they actually start? What is the first step of building a float like this?
10: The first step is cutting the foam.
11: The foam?
10: Foam. Yeah. So you can see here, we have these rectangles of foam, and they getting forms, hands, eyes, heads, feet, and they mix up together and make the structures you see. Look at these horns.
11: So these are all just made from foam?
10: Yep.
11: Really? Is it quite a strong material then? Lara told me how the foam gets strong after covering it with a type of plaster or papier-mâché. They then took me to see the school's carnavalesco, or carnival designer, Murilo Lobo, to describe in more detail about the construction of the floats. He was sat in an office in the back room of their factory, his desk and walls littered with hundreds of intricate sketches of both the school's floats and costumes. So he's showing me some sketches of this float. Mm-hmm. Murilo explained to me how they first come up with the theme before building the chassis from steel. They then sculpt each detachable piece of the float from styrofoam before covering it with papier-mâché or plaster, before then sanding, painting and decorating. The finished pieces are then taken down so that they can be easily transported by trucks and tractors to the sambadrome. And when they get there, they can rebuild them easily. That must be so much work. Isso é muito trabalho, né? It's a lot of work. Thiago, thanks so much for having me here. It's been an absolute treat to see everything being constructed and in action. And I can't wait to see you again on the 14th.
10: Thank you, Tom. You're welcome to come back whenever you want. Feel like this is your home, because it is. Really.
9: The school that I've decided to follow is Águia de Ouro. 6 years ago, I studied here in São Paulo and attended the Sambadrome for the Desfile das Campeãs, or the Champions Parade, where the top 7 schools from the special group are called back to perform once again. In that year, 2020, Águia de Ouro took home the top prize for the first time in their history with their theme parade titled Knowledge is Power, telling the story of the evolution of human knowledge from ancient times to modern day. Here's some audio I recorded that day. They were founded in 1976 in the Pompeia neighbourhood of São Paulo. And this year, they're going with Amsterdam, City of Liberty, celebrating the city's values of freedom, tolerance and modernity. I headed to the Ensaio Técnico, or Technical Rehearsal, to get a first glimpse of their performance. I then headed over to the Concentração, or Concentration Area, which is a holding pen for the schools before the parade. The first thing you see is a sea of colour from the thousands of Samba School members and a wall of sound from the drum sections, warming up before heading out to parade. Samba Schools are generally split up into many different sections, known as alas. Each ala is a group of participants who wear the same costume and perform together as a coordinated block within the parade, as part of the general theme. Águia de Ouro have 13 different alas, each with their own unique identity and history. And each one has their own take on the Amsterdam theme. I was met by Águia's press officer, Fernando Perez, who took me to meet his daughter, Bia, who is part of the drum section.
12: Hey, Bia.
13: Hello.
12: How are you?
13: I'm fine, and you?
12: Yeah, very well, thank you. So how are you feeling before you go out to perform?
13: So I'm feeling very anxious, because it's a very serious rehearsal. We are rehearsing so for this time since July.
12: So you're in the bateria, the drum section.
13: Yes.
12: Tell me a bit about the drum section.
13: Well, I play chocalho. It's like we have to shake it very well for a long time. So I play chocalho for about 5 years. It's a very cool instrument. I love this instrument because we have to dance, to smile all the time. It's pretty to see because it's all danced, all choreographed. It's amazing.
12: How do you know the rhythm is perfect when you're playing with another 240 drummers?
13: Well, we have a mechanism to count all the rhythm we are doing. So we have to look at each other like all the time because we have to listen and see, especially when the sound is like off or in, like it's all the connection with each other. It's like this kind of thing.
12: Well, good luck, Bia. I hope you absolutely smash it here.
13: Yes. Oh, it's amazing being in the drummer section. It's like feeling you have to experience to know.
11: 20 minutes to go before performing, Bia's mum Patricia then took me through the busy concentration area. It was back to back with people everywhere, tensions building, and Alice getting organized into their groups.
14: Here we have 300 percussionists that are preparing themselves to the rehearsal.
12: Oh, the sound is just incredible here. It's so immersive, and it's just an absolute sea of people. The sky is incredibly pink, there's floats everywhere. It's a really amazing experience to be here. So the tension is building up slowly. Good luck, Bia. Good luck.
11: After a few more practice sessions, proceedings begin with Agia Diodo's percussionists and musicians performing the school's anthem. What originally felt like chaos becomes incredibly focused.
12: This is the president of Agia Diodo, Sidney Cariolo, who is basically getting the crowds ready, getting the school ready to go, warming them up and trying to get them pumped, getting them ready to parade.
11: Then, after the president's speech, it's showtime. The school has an hour and 5 minutes to make their way down the pista. The flow, or evolution of the school, is incredibly important, as judges are looking for a continuous, smooth movement along the runway. Not too fast, not too slow. And if they go over the allotted time, they'll lose precious points in the judging.
12: The one thing that's impressing me a lot is it's just completely endless. Think that it's over and another 100 people are getting ready to dance and sing this samba in Hedo and coming through the pista. It's absolutely incredible. Everything's ended here at the Anyembi Samba Drome, at least for Agia Diodo. Everyone's sort of like frantically going around, putting the drums in the back of the wagon. People are trying to get beers and water because it's so warm here. And I found Bia again.
14: Hello.
12: How are you doing?
14: I'm fine, I'm just tired now.
12: How did that go for you, your performance?
14: Well, did amazing, like I was unexpected that, because well, the energy was so good and I was like so happy.
12: What makes a good rehearsal for you? What do you think makes a good rehearsal?
14: I think the energy, if there are no mistakes, because we don't have any mistakes in this rehearsal. Well, just the vibe, you know? It's like amazing.
12: How on earth do you shake the chocalho for an hour? Because I kind of see what you mean. You've got holding this big stick with sort of mini cymbals in the middle of it, and you're doing that for an entire hour.
14: Yeah.
12: How?
14: We have like a training in the whole year, so when we arrived here, we're like, oh, we are just training, we are doing like we love, so it's like all week, even since July, I think, so we are prepared for.
12: And what happens now between now and the 14th of February?
14: We have more rehearsals, so we have rehearsals in the next Tuesday, and Sunday, tomorrow, we have a rehearsal too.
12: Yeah.
14: And the drums have two rehearsals tomorrow, so like prepared for, and just excited for the big day.
12: So Bia has actually brought me Shakalu to try out. It's going to give me a bit of a Shakalu lesson.
14: Yes.
12: Okay.
14: So we have to move your arms to the front.
12: Okay.
14: In the row.
12: Right.
14: Like twice. Yes.
12: See.
14: Yes. So we have to move to the front first.
12: So.
14: Yes.
12: Arms out.
14: Yes.
12: And then arms back in again.
14: Yes.
12: Like this.
14: Yes. See. Basically that. So have to move your arms for a couple of times doing that.
12: Well, you guys do it so quickly.
14: Yes. Think of Big Heart.
12: Okay.
14: So you move your arms, think of that, of this rhythm.
12: Okay, should I try it again?
14: Yes, right. Please. Yes, so a little bit slow, but it's on the way.
12: Slow, really?
14: Slower, yes.
12: Okay.
14: Yes.
12: I don't have rhythm, do I? I'm gonna keep trying, I need to keep trying, okay.
14: It's basically that.
12: Okay.
14: Yes. Yes. This is
12: I'm doing it.
14: Yes. This is more easy than I think.
12: No, not for an hour.
14: I think I'm a good teacher.
11: You're listening to the documentary In the Studio from the BBC World Service. I'm Tom Rain, and I'm following the Agigiodo Samba School as they prepare to compete in São Paulo's Carnival. It was then the 6th of February, and I decided to come back to the Samba Factory on a very important day for Agigiodo. The floats were being taken down and moved to the Samba Drome, ready for the performance.
15: We are totally in a hurry.
11: I bumped into Tiago, who was incredibly busy, a bit tired and a little stressed, but in good spirits.
15: This is Agigiodo.
11: The main reason I've come is to meet Agigiodo's Carnavalesco for this year, Alessandro Lozada.
16: Hi, Alessandro. Tudo bem? Prazer te conhecer.
11: The Carnavalesco, or carnival designer, is responsible for the entire concept of a carnival parade. They oversee the design and creation of costumes, floats, and the overall aesthetic theme. Alessandro is 68 years old. He's a slim figure who walked with a cane and is an incredibly contemplative person. When I met him, he was sat on a plastic chair in his spot at the back of the Agigiodo factory, watching the cars go by on the adjacent road. Alessandro lives and breathes carnival. He grew up in Niterói, the adjacent city next to Rio de Janeiro, and has been creating carnivals since the 1980s. He's won titles in both São Paulo and Rio and shaped generations of artists. In fact, three of the last four Carnavalescos to win titles in Rio were his assistants.
17: I don't speak English very well, but if you speak slow with me, I understand.
11: Perfect.
17: Para mim, o carnaval é a face do disfarce.
11: Alessandro told me that the essence of carnival is disguise, where people step into lives that they don't usually get to live, becoming heroes, royalty, or mythical figures. By putting on a mask, he says, people allow themselves to dream. He explained that carnival is a year-round job. It starts with an idea. From there, he does a master's degree level of research into everything about the theme, before writing and then translating his own words into images of costumes, floats, and entire worlds. Quoting the carnavalesco Joãozinho Trinta, he described it as an opera on the tarmac. For Alessandro, Amsterdam was a natural choice as a theme. He was inspired by the city's respect for human rights, gender identity, and free speech, something he sees reflected in carnival itself. Ultimately, Alessandro says the true power of carnival lies in its ability to flip reality. He told me how it can turn a domestic worker into a queen, elevated above the crowd, whilst her boss parades below. But beyond spectacle, he sees carnival as an inclusive educational tool. By making dreams tangible, even briefly, carnival can spark lasting social change.
17: Para ser rainha de verdade no dia a dia.
11: Beautiful. Muito bonito. Alessandro then showed me around the factory to see some of Agia's Amsterdam-themed floats this year. Upon arriving, I'd seen one of them in the entrance, ready to be taken to the Samba Drome. It depicted two windmills with huge sunflowers underneath and big blue waves behind, presumably to represent the River Amstel, as well as a large eagle, as Agigiodo in English means golden eagle. Inside the factory, I could see a tall and detailed float depicting two cyclists, and a particularly colourful and controversial piece that Alessandro was keen to show me.
18: So Alessandro showed me what he thinks is going to be
11: one of the most controversial floats in this year's carnival of all of the schools, which is celebrating Amsterdam's legalization of cannabis. So it is a person who's sat cross-legged, sort of who's looking spiritual and enlightened, and it's covered with green cannabis leaves all over. He said that he's lit up inside to achieve this idea of nirvana and spiritual enlightenment, and also there's going to be smoke coming out of his head.
17: The Greenpeace.
11: Greenpeace, uh-huh. And there's a guy just right in front of me who's individually gluing these paper cannabis leaves onto the body.
17: The
11: figure is sat atop a much bigger float which features Amsterdam's red light district, with open windows that will have girls dancing inside. The front of the float has a platform where two men depicting a gay couple will be dancing and waving to the crowds. For an hour after my interview with Alexandre, I sat with him as he taught me through different figures in Brazilian and world history that inspired him, his backstage visits to see Hollywood film sets, and a potential idea for a London-themed parade that he might like to do in the future. It was then the 14th of February, the big day of Águia de Ouro's parade. One whole year of work leading up to 1 hour on the tarmac. I arrived at the Sambadrome's press area at 6 p.m. that night, with Águia performing at 11:05 p.m. No earlier, no later. My first port of call was, of course, the Sambadrome's communications director, Thiago, perhaps one of the hardest working people in the whole venue.
18: Thiago, how's things going?
10: Everything's okay. What about you, Tom?
18: Very well. I'm so happy to be here. So tell me a bit about how it actually works tonight. So the seven schools are performing. So it's one school after the other.
10: Yeah, one school after the other. No breaks. Yeah. It's a non-stop party.
18: And what time will you finish tonight?
10: Maybe tomorrow, 10 a.m.
18: Good luck.
10: For you too, and welcome again.
18: Thank you.
11: I headed over to the concentration area and was immediately welcomed by the sound of samba from Império da Casa Verde, the first school to parade. Águia de Ouro's float sat waiting for their turn, and final touches were being made. The smell of solvent was strong in the air as painters were spraying white paint onto the Abrialis, the main float to lead out the parade. I bumped into a couple of Águia de Ouro members I'd got to know over the last few weeks. Most of them were too busy to chat, understandably. But I did manage to grab a chat with a very special guest.
19: My name is Wieneke Vullings. I'm the Consul General for the Netherlands, representing our government here in São Paulo.
18: How does it feel to have a samba school represent the city of Amsterdam in this such a big stage?
19: Well, as you can imagine, it's simply amazing to see what they have achieved, actually, because they look at Amsterdam as a city of freedom, as a city of diversity, and that can only make us very proud, of course. Because that is exactly what we want, that people look at it, when people look at us, that they see that, and that is also exactly what I think links us to Brazil.
11: I squeezed my way through the crowds of drummers, with dancers stood 12 feet high atop the floats, with barely any room to move, never mind dance. I eventually managed to stand right at the front of the parade next to the musicians.
18: So it's gone all quiet now, just as I think the president, Sidney Cariola, will be getting ready to speak.
11: The president gave them their final thank you for all their hard work over the year, and it was finally time for the parade. Now, there was no going back.
18: Here they go. The show is on. Águia de Ouro being announced to the 30,000 people here in the Sambadrome. I can't believe what I'm seeing here. Right next to the drum section, Águia de Ouro in full swing. Just as I'm walking by now, I can see the judges are in the position. Looking very serious, taking their notes. They've got for samba in Hedo, bateria. This is the drum section. I'm walking past the judging actually right this second. So this must be the most important moment for the drum section possible.
11: Águia had an incredible array of Dutch-themed costumes, inspired by Vincent van Gogh, Rembrandt, tulips, and even mice, presumably referring to the ones that lived in the windmill. The school put on an amazing performance, dancing and singing their hearts out over the course of the hour and 5 minutes, and entertaining the 30,000 people in the crowd. And then, just like that, it's over.
12: Well, I've come over to the percussion section and I found beer again. How are you?
13: I'm tired.
12: You're tired?
13: Yes.
12: Well,
13: sweat.
12: Well, you've done such an amazing job.
13: Thank you. Thank
12: How does it feel right now, having done the parade for a whole hour in that environment with 30,000 people watching?
13: Now I'm thinking, like, I need to wash my hair. So, like, the energy is there. Like, I'm just there, like, playing my instrument and being happy. So I'm really happy right now, even when I'm crying. Oh. I'm just emotion to be in this Sambódromo. I'm just really happy. Like, I'm crying. I cried a lot. So. But it's happy tears.
11: The dust settled on yet another carnival, and it's one that ended with both highs and lows for Agia. They were the only school to receive full marks for their percussion, but were voted down on many of the other categories, ending up in second to last place. This means they'll be relegated to the Access 1, the second division of the São Paulo Samba League. Tiago explained more.
10: When the samba school descends a group, probably they feel lost, they feel sad, they feel anxious about the next year because every school works so hard.
11: Despite this news, things must go on. And Agia Joro will be hard at work to make sure they get themselves back into the special group next year.
10: The schools are already working on the next parade, on the next theme, because we have less than a year to the next carnival. And Tom, you're totally welcome back. The Fábrica do Samba is your home.
11: You've been listening to the documentary In the Studio from the BBC World Service, presented and produced by me, Tom Rain.
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4: From CBC News, the world this hour, I'm Mike Miles. Good morning. Three Scottish nationals will be back in court later this morning in connection to the death of a restaurant owner in southwestern Ontario. Shahif Rahman died in 2023 after being attacked outside his Owen Sound eatery in a dispute over an unpaid bill. Philip Lee Shenock reports.
5: I made tandoori chicken for them.
6: Adnan Hussain was a cook at the Curry House in downtown Owen Sound, about a three-hour drive northwest of Toronto. He told CBC News that Shahif Rahman confronted three men who'd skipped out on their bill.
5: He was able to stop one of them.
6: 44-year-old Rahman died from his injuries from that confrontation. What's being described by the court as a resolution is expected.
7: The accused were not from Owen Sound. Others brought violence to our community.
6: Owen Sound Mayor Ian Boddy praised the police for the work tracking down the three accused to Edinburgh, Scotland, and returning them to Ontario to face charges. 25-year-old Robert Evans was charged with manslaughter, while his father, Robert Busby Evans, and his uncle, Barry Evans, were charged as accessories. Boddy says the Curry House continues to operate in Owen Sound and is run by Rahman's wife, who receives strong support from the community. Philip Lee Shannock, CBC News, Toronto.
4: With a referendum looming on the future of Alberta separation, the logistics of actually exiting Canada are coming into question. Several separatists claim an independent Alberta would mean citizens could keep using Canadian passports, but experts say that's not a guarantee. Rukshar Ali explains.
8: It would have to be Canada's decision.
9: That's Gerard Kennedy, a law professor at the University of Alberta. He says residents in a theoretical Republic of Alberta would not be entitled to Canadian citizenship.
8: It would be a political and moral decision to consent rather than a legal obligation.
9: But many separatists in Alberta are banking on Canada cutting a deal. The Alberta Prosperity Project is one of the leading separatist groups. On its website, it claims once a Canadian citizen, always a citizen, and that independent Albertans will get dual citizenship.
10: A Pandora's box has been opened, and there's going to be a ton of major challenges.
9: University of Ottawa law professor Errol Mendez says if the October referendum passes and a clear majority eventually vote for Alberta separation, then potentially years-long negotiations would kick in. And Mendez says while dual citizenship isn't a given, neither is other countries recognizing an Albertan passport. Rooks Early, CBC News, Calgary.
4: Prime Minister Mark Carney has unveiled his government's AI strategy.
11: Artificial intelligence, the defining technology of our era, is here.
4: He says the new technology has the potential to help

0: also to hurt.
1: The question isn't whether AI will transform our lives. It will. The question is, will it improve the lives of all Canadians or benefit only a few? And that's why we must take a positive, pragmatic, and prudent approach that builds safe, reliable, and sovereign AI for workers and businesses, for Canada.
0: Carney promising AI adoption will help create 90,000 new jobs, adding, Canada is committed to retaining sovereign control over cloud computing. Canadian mayors say they have a plan to revive beleaguered downtowns, but it's going to take billions of federal dollars. Big city mayors made their pitch Thursday as part of the annual Federation of Canadian Municipalities Conference in Edmonton. They're asking for more than $33 billion to tackle rampant homelessness, drugs, crimes, and disorder, while growing the economy and connecting communities. Mayor Andrew Knack says they're not dumping their city responsibilities on the feds.
2: This is not uploading. It's just asking for the federal government to do what they used to do long ago, to work in partnership with provincial governments, to work in partnership with municipalities, to take leadership on an issue that needs a coordinated response between all three orders of government. You do not solve this crisis by any one order of government trying to do it alone. You solve it by all three orders of government coming together.
0: The federal government says it will respond next week. That is The World This Hour. For CBC News, I'm Mike Miles.
3: You're listening to CBC Radio 1. I'm Saroja Coelho. Coming up next, it's The Health Report from Australia's Radio National.
4: Norman, I think when I am moving the body, when I'm eating really well, lots of fruit and veggies, and I'm kind of engaged socially with the people that matter to me, my mood is better.
5: Yeah, I think that's true of everybody. But sometimes it's just hard to maintain. Things get in the way, you drop it, and you wonder why you're feeling a bit crap. And it might just be because you've let some of that go. And that's one of the things we're going to be looking at on today's Health Report.
4: I'm Priya Alexander on Wurundjeri Land.
5: And I'm Norman Swan on Cubby Cubby Land.
4: Also coming up on the show, we're going to take a deep dive into diphtheria, Australia's current outbreak. Why is it happening? How do we get control of it? And we're going to explore the housing element, Norman.
5: Yes, because we had a spray about housing last week on the show about how overcrowding is part of the cause here. And I got a bit of pushback there and saying, don't fully understand what's going on in housing in Australia. And we've got a really interesting architect who talks about health hardware in housing and how it's got to be maintained. New concepts, and we're going to be covering that.
4: And on What's That Rash, do your joints really feel stiffer and sorer in cold weather, or is it all in the mind?
5: Yeah, I bet you don't tell that to your patients. It's all in your mind. Just go away now.
4: No, but I don't notice it. I actually have touch wood, and I touch wood as I say this, Norman Swan. My joints are okay.
5: Yeah, you'll now find the truth of the matter out later on the show.
4: In the news, we're going back to Ebola because it is a story that we covered last week, and we did an in-depth separate episode on the topic, which you can listen to. We've linked it in the show notes, or you can go to the ABC Listen app. But the situation has not improved, Norman.
5: No, and whilst the World Health Organization hasn't put out an official report since the 21st of May, at least at the time we are going to air, Tedros Ghebreyesus, the Director General of the World Health Organization, has put out some information in the last few days, which has been reported by both the ABC and the BBC, which shows that the outbreak is escalating.
4: So at the time of recording, the statistics are, and this is coming from Congo, the health ministry there, that there's over 1,000 suspected cases of Ebola. 121 of those have been confirmed with lab testing. And remember that this is taking some time and that the samples need to actually travel to be analysed. And over 240 suspected deaths from Ebola.
5: Almost certainly an underestimate.
4: Yes, and that's the problem. And we did mention that it's very likely that this has been brewing for some time and that we don't have a true handle of the numbers. A doctor, Dr. Blaise, who was treating patients with Ebola, has also now died, very tragically. And some countries like the US and Canada have started to place travel restrictions on people returning from areas impacted by Ebola. So initially the US said they were just imposing the travel ban on non-citizens from affected regions, but they've now extended that to green card holders. And Canada has imposed a 21-day quarantine measure for anyone returning from these affected areas.
5: And it's leaked across into Uganda. And again, the reporting from there is rather patchy, but a small number of cases at the moment, but that could spread as well. And remember, this is an area under military control in the Congo where people don't trust the government and medical services find it hard to get in. And people don't want to admit that they've got Ebola in the family, and that hides, you know, people who've died and that spread and the spread from them. So this is a bad situation.
4: Very bad situation. And there's actually, I didn't realise, Norman, but in previous outbreaks, there's actually been attacks on healthcare facilities because people in the community feel that either it's a hoax to try and control them, or they really want access to their loved one to carry out the burial rituals. And that is occurring currently in Congo, which just makes things even more complex.
5: Now, there's a story which I want you to explain to me, Priya. It's about assigned benefits. So this is the thing where before COVID, if your doctor was bulk billing you, you signed the form and you walked out. Then during COVID, they allowed verbal approval. And now we've gone back to what's called assigned benefits. You've got to sign the form. And GP organisations are getting a bit bilious about this thing. It's not going to work very well. So just tell me what's going on, because it's a consumer issue.
4: It is a consumer issue, and it's going to have, I think, flow-on effects for patients. So this is all coming to effect on the 1st of July 2026, so very soon. But Norman, if you come and see me today in the consulting room...
5: Would you welcome me?
4: No. Oh, well, I thought you said, would I see you? And I was going to say no. I feel conflicted. Would I bulk bill you? Well, if I did bulk bill you, Norman.
5: Yeah. Well, that's a sidestep.
4: I'm not committing to anything later. I'm not committing to anything on record. But basically what I'm saying is that I, as the GP, will accept the Medicare benefit, whatever the federal government gives to you, I'll accept that as the full service payment for whatever I deliver. I'm not going to charge you anything on top of it. And at the moment, if I bulk bill you, you can verbally consent to me bulk billing you and accepting the Medicare benefit for the service, or you can electronically consent. And it's quite easy at the moment. So we do a lot of telehealth, people can verbally consent. And you can imagine that it's really a simple process currently for patients who are older, who don't really access emails and devices, for people in nursing homes, for people living with disability. So it's a system that's very fluid currently.
5: So now they seem to, if I understand it correctly, they're getting rid of forms, but you've got to sign. And I assume this is the Department of Health worried about Medicare fraud, and therefore there's got to be proof of the fact that you've had a consultation.
4: Well, what's going to happen is, you're right, we can't now bulk bill a patient unless they have given their assignment consent, and we need to be able to show it. So it could be paper. Paper's not out the window, but really it will need to be on an iPad, or it will need to be collected when the patient books their appointment online, and it needs to be with every single service.
5: So you can't say, this is my general practice and for the next year, this is my assignment for anything that I get.
4: Every single time. Now, my fear is this.
5: Well, just before you go on, why the bellyache? Because that's what used to happen for, you know, since Medicare came in the early 80s, you signed the form.
4: Well, the bellyache is that we need to keep this for 2 years on record. It needs to be every single time. It sounds straightforward, but on the 1st of July, there are actually multiple other things coming in, other legal changes, which are going to make it really complex. And I'm really worried for reception staff who we could not do our job without, but who are going to get a lot of, I suspect, frustration and anger from patients because of all the changes. But Norman, what about people in nursing homes? What about people living with disability in assisted living conditions? So it's already difficult to get a GP to go out and service these areas. It's complex medicine. And now the suggestion is, if I go to a nursing home, I'm going to have to then get, for every single service I provide, a signature of somebody to then bulk bill the patient. And that somebody might not be the patient because they don't have capacity. Perhaps they have advanced dementia. So then I'm chasing someone who has the power of attorney. It becomes more and more complex. And the fear is that either general practices are going to go, well, we can't chase this. We don't have the administrative capacity to chase all of this. We're just going to privately bill people. It's easier, which hurts the patient. So you're now paying out of pocket. or they, what, forfeit completely the amount of money for the service that they've delivered.
5: And your GP software isn't coming up with an answer there?
4: No. No, it's not. We need a signature and it's a completely separate issue. So I think it's going to be a really, I think there will be teething issues, and as per usual, this will mainly impact people who are already disadvantaged within the healthcare system, I suspect.
5: We might do a quick follow-up with the health department and find out what their story is. Mm-hmm. And quickly,
4: yes,
5: because you and
4: your
5: I
4: your favourite story.
5: Don't just tell, well, I thought I've got lots of favourite stories. This is
4: it's not the appendix. Everyone's going, oh, no, he's doing the appendix again.
5: No, it's not the appendix. No, no. We'll get rid of that one. It's in the bucket. This is calcium and vitamin D supplements. Actually, we've covered this several times over the years on the Health Report. And just to give you a little bit of history here, we covered it with Professor Ian Reid at Auckland University in the Department of Medicine, who did studies of calcium supplements and vitamin D supplements and trials thereof, finding that they didn't have any benefit in terms of fracture prevention and falls. The theory is that, well, calcium builds bones, vitamin D builds bones, but also vitamin D might strengthen your muscles and therefore lessen the likelihood of falls. And Ian also found that there were risks attached to calcium supplements, cardiac risks. So this has gone to and froing, and the early research was criticised as being lousy. And now the British Medical Journal has published a review of about 150,000 odd patients in about 69 trials of calcium and vitamin supplements. You know, there weren't that many trials in osteoporosis, so it was mostly people who were healthy and getting older, and did it make a difference?
4: And community dwelling and not at high risk of fractures or falls. I think very important.
5: So those are the caveats.
4: Yes.
5: And in fact, in that situation, there is pretty much no benefit of calcium supplementation by itself, vitamin D supplementation by itself, or supplements with them both together. So then the question is...
4: Yes. You've read my mind, Norman Swan.
5: What about people who have osteoporosis? They've got significant thinning of the bones, high risk of fractures. This was a low-risk group. That's a situation you have to deal with a lot, I presume, Priya?
4: Yes, and the guidelines are very different. I think we need to be really clear that we're talking about people getting older in the community, not high risk of falls, no osteoporosis. This is saying calcium, vitamin D, routine supplementation. It doesn't appear to have a benefit on fractures or fall outcomes. I think for anyone listening, if you've got osteoporosis or you're in a nursing home or there's any complexity, it's a bit more nuanced. So I think there are a couple of caveats here, and I use the Healthy Bones Australia guidelines and other ones, and they still suggest for people with osteoporosis not getting in enough calcium, which it's hard to do, Norman.
5: Yep.
4: 1,300 milligrams per day, it's not easy. You know, it's still advised.
5: And the evidence suggests there's a little bit of fracture benefit from the calcium in that situation, and maybe every little bit counts.
4: That's right. Maybe every little bit counts. On ABC Radio National, you're with the Health Report.
5: Let's go back to diphtheria, Priya. We spoke about it last week, and you particularly, but I agree with you, we need to take a deep dive into what's going on with diphtheria, what kind of infection it is, how's it spreading, what do we know, the role of vaccination. It's not necessarily what you think. And we've got a subject matter expert with us this week, Dr. Steph Williams from the Australian Centre for Disease Control, the newly minted Centre for Disease Control. Welcome, Steph.
6: Hi, Norman. Thanks for having me. And Priya.
5: Yeah, don't forget Priya, for goodness.
4: Thank you, Steph.
5: Oh, you're getting me into trouble.
4: Norman does, but thank you, Steph. Can I start, Steph, by asking, what makes this outbreak in 2026 so different to the ones that we've previously seen?
6: So the Australian CDC has been looking at this very closely, and actually just yesterday on Friday, we published our weekly epidemiological update on the national diphtheria situation. And what it shows is in the first 5 months of 2026, 248 diphtheria cases have been notified nationally. That's to the end of May. And that's compared to around less than 50 per year for all years before that. And when you look at the, you know, the epidemic curve, you can see that the cases really took off in March this year. And this is happening in the Northern Territory, in areas of WA, in the Kimberley, including also some cases in the Pilbara and Goldfields, and more recently in northern parts of South Australia. These are cases happening almost all entirely in Aboriginal communities, in remote and very remote areas, and in young adults. So the scale is unusual.
5: And it could be underreporting.
6: This is a really interesting question because, you know, the role of epidemiologists is always to, you know, try and figure out who, where, what, and why now. When we look at the types of diphtheria that are being caused in this current outbreak, around 2/3 of all of the cases that we've seen are the skin version, the cutaneous infections, typically through non-healing wounds. And about 1/3 are the respiratory types, so the bacteria causing an infection, sore throat, etc. Those proportion of cases are relatively consistent week to week. What we are seeing is about 20% or a quarter of them requiring some form of hospitalisation, whether that be for public health management or infection control. And sadly, we have seen one reported case in the Northern Territory where diphtheria has been seen as a probable cause of death, and that was in April 2026. To your question of underreporting, we know diphtheria can cause outbreaks. So that's known. We also know that we have a pretty good vaccine coverage, which prevents the most severe form of disease and remains the most effective preventive intervention.
5: But it doesn't prevent infection.
4: Doesn't prevent spread, does it? Transmission.
6: That's right. So it prevents the effects that the toxin from the bacteria causes, which is the most severe form of respiratory diphtheria, the membrane that can form across the throat and cause an airway obstruction. And vaccination remains very effective at preventing the toxin-mediated disease, but it doesn't prevent the transmission or carriage with this bacteria, which does live in us as humans as the reservoirs.
5: So the classic thing in an epidemic is the bug, the people, and the environment. So has the bug changed?
6: At this stage, there does not seem to be any evidence that the bug has changed or it's behaving any differently. There is more research that could be done here, but certainly talking to our laboratory experts and committees, that does not seem to be a factor in the current outbreak.
5: So then there's the host, the people. Have they changed or has the environment changed in which they are?
6: And you know, from the data we have, you know, at the national level, it's pretty hard to say. I guess the answer is I'm not really sure. One thing to do with what has changed is there's a high level of awareness and testing. So as this outbreak took off, there was more case and contact management taking place and significant vaccination efforts and really mobilised efforts in affected communities. So we know that in responding to individual cases, we will always find more cases. But you asked earlier about whether there was a sort of undetection, and there has been raised as a possibility of undetected cutaneous transmission. So the skin version of the bacteria may have been spreading without us seeing it. But the other thing I just think is important to add to that context is, you know, talking with colleagues at NACHO, the National Aboriginal Community Controlled Health Organisation, they're very quick to point out that the message about being tested for sore throats and skin wounds in Aboriginal communities is very consistent. So the clinical practice does not appear to be a reason why now we're seeing more cases of diphtheria. Yeah.
5: So it's not a diagnostic phenomenon that because you're anxious about it, you're diagnosing more. But because of scabies and other skin problems and the risk of rheumatic fever, there's a higher degree of alertness in Aboriginal medical services already.
6: And certainly an encouragement to always be looking and testing for sore throats and skin infections, yeah.
4: So all of these appear to be genomically linked. So they've come from a single source. How do we think this has all started, this outbreak in 2026?
6: Look, I mean, the genetic analysis helps us understand that they have the same genetic footprint, and that's really described well in these CDC reports. But they also are very keen to point out that the evidence is just about the bug and needs the human factors, the clinical and the epidemiological information to draw the linkage. And I think just that question about how this started really has to draw us back to what is this bacteria and why are we seeing it now? Because diphtheria, as the bacteria, is with us, whether or not it causes disease or especially toxin-producing disease is the question. But I think we need to do a bit more study about mapping the spread of this outbreak in order to be able to get to a good answer to your question, or in fact come to say that probably we'll never really know.
5: Except, I mean, there are odd things about it, such as the median age. In other words, the age at which most people congregate with the disease is 26. So it's young adults.
6: What is interesting is that of these young adult cases, a very high proportion of both the cutaneous and the respiratory cases have received in the past at least 3 valid vaccine doses. And we know that, you know, the immunity wanes with time with this vaccine, so it's not unusual, and that's why there's a recommendation for booster doses for adults at most risk of severe disease. And at the same time, it looks to continue to be providing at least partial protection. So we're not seeing the most severe forms of disease in this outbreak. And I think whilst the outbreak is not a good news story, the fact that we are not seeing the most severe form of respiratory diphtheria is something that is worth noting.
4: What's the solution here, Steph? It's vaccination is part of the puzzle. But how do we get on top of this outbreak and stop it from spreading within communities? If it's not just vaccination, what does it look like?
6: The outbreak response is vaccination with case and contact management, including treatment with antibiotics to manage the bacteria and in some cases eliminate the carriage. So that's the kind of biomedical treatment and prevention, and certainly those efforts have been being mobilised in communities for many weeks now, both by the Northern Territory and WA governments. So the individual and public health management is well underway to get on top of this particular outbreak. I think, you know, we're talking and it's the end of Reconciliation Week, and I think we need to absolutely acknowledge that the social determinants and the conditions in which our Aboriginal Torres Strait Islander peoples live in Australia is contributing to the ongoing risk of outbreaks, especially for bacterial infections that can spread easily in crowded living conditions, as an example. So we have some tried and tested biomedical interventions that are underway and out there in community to stop this outbreak, with awareness and communication, and definitely being led by our Aboriginal community-controlled health organisations. And at the same time, we need to keep that equity lens. This is not just about diphtheria, but diphtheria is just yet another reminder of those fundamental social determinants that continue to present an unfair risk of disease in these communities.
5: Steph, thank you so much for joining us.
6: My pleasure.
5: Dr. Stephanie Williams from the Australian Centre for Disease Control. 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
4: Coming up on What's That Rash? It's getting cooler. Maybe your joints are starting to ache a little bit more. They're getting stiffer. Is it the weather? Is it not? You have to stay tuned to find out.
5: Now, last week on the program, following on from the diphtheria story, I had a blast about housing and how awful the situation was with housing, and particularly had a go at the Northern Territory, building hot boxes, people crowding into our room, which is the only room with air conditioning and there wasn't passive cooling. And I certainly got a strong response to that from people who are actually working in the housing area, saying, well, it's not quite as bad as you're saying, but there are issues. Why don't you cover some of the facts? Well, it's old-fashioned, but yeah, the Health Report does like facts, and somebody to actually help us along here with the facts is very qualified to do so. So Dave Donald is an architect. He's also director of Health Habitat, which works to improve the lives of people living in poverty through housing. And really why this is on the Health Report is housing is a public health issue. Don't you agree, Dave?
7: Absolutely.
5: And you, before we go on, talk to Priya and I about this concept of health hardware.
7: Yeah, so look, health hardware was a term that Dr. Fred Hollows coined, or certainly used, one that we've freely pinched. Health hardware specifically is the parts and the hardware in the house that has a direct impact on the health of the people living in the house. So a tap, a shower hose, these sorts of things.
5: So, yeah, and the state of the bathroom and what have you.
4: Which can impact health outcomes, obviously, because if the health hardware is not healthy or not in check, then it can actually lead to contamination of water sources or people kind of crowding into rooms. Is that the idea?
7: Look, absolutely. It can impact on crowding. It can impact on many of the health goals that we aim for in somebody's house. You know, in its simplest, it can prevent someone from having a shower or going to the toilet, using the house. You know, if you think of the house as a health provider, if the house can't provide those amenities for someone to stay healthy, then it's not really a house. It's just a pile of bricks and steel.
5: And when it's not working, people flit. They move house. They abandon the house and move somewhere else where it is working.
7: Yeah, that's right. Look, at the worst, somebody won't shower. And so then you can't get rid of the bugs and the infections that cause so many of the infectious diseases. At best, someone may go next door. Maybe, for example, there's a new house that's been built next door. They'll go in seeking to use the shower, shift into family's house next door, exacerbating crowding in that new house, putting extra load on the health hardware in the new house. And before long, pretty much every house in a community is relatively dysfunctional.
5: So the core concept here is that more is not necessarily better. Mm. The solution is we'll throw up more houses, but you argue that in fact, you know, just as you've described, more houses may not make things better. It could make things worse. The issue is maintenance.
7: Maintenance is absolutely fundamental, yes. All right. The issue is functionality. So it's absolutely important to build new houses. Community are crying out for it, and it's absolutely needed. But what's needed is houses that work, new houses, but importantly, old houses. I mean, majority of people in the Northern Territory, for example, remote communities, are 5,500 houses. The majority of people are going to be living in those 5,500 houses for the next 20 years of their life, or for the lifespan of those houses. Now, that is where the health impact needs to come. So we need to lift up all the amenity of every house in a community in order to have that true impact.
4: So does that mean checking up on these houses and actually doing a checkup on them to make sure things are working, not necessarily just building new things?
7: Yeah, look, what needs to happen, and there is a grassroots shift that started by land councils, Aboriginal housing providers, and advocacy groups to shift away from this idea of managing a house based on a reactive basis. Now, reactive maintenance is where...
5: So something breaks down, you try and get it repaired.
7: That's right. And so it relies on somebody getting on the blower, ringing up, saying my shower's not working. Now, we know from our data, between 1% and 3% of faults get reported by residents. That's the faults that we found on our projects.
5: So people feel hopeless and think somebody's not going to come. Why bother phoning about it? Is that what they're thinking?
7: Yeah, it's either that or just a lack of understanding in the system. It's an incredibly expensive way to run a housing organisation. You know, travel, for example, cost to a remote community for emergency repair takes up to 96% of the cost of that item. I mean, that makes no economic or health sense. So there needs to be a shift towards a cyclical scheduled maintenance program. And that's where, you're right, Priya, where trades will come out to a community. Instead of coming out to fix the one block toilet, they'll knock on the door of every house. They go through every house in a thorough way and they fix everything. They bundle up a lot more jobs. You might be doing 200-300 jobs for that one trip.
4: How involved are Indigenous communities in dictating or telling people what kind of housing they would like to live in, what would suit their needs, their community's needs? How involved are the communities in this?
7: Look, this has been an evolving space over many years. There has been a great tradition of architects working with community over 10, 20, 30 years to engage, design culturally sensitive, healthy, safe houses. At the moment, the focus tends to be more on modular housing by government, but these things go in cycles. Certainly, you know, it's absolutely important and fundamental to sit down with people and help to design and ask people what they want.
5: Now, before you go in to do this fixing work, give me a sense of the data about what proportion of things are actually working, whether the electricity is safe and so on.
7: Yeah, look, normally we've been working now in almost, as of this week, 11,000 houses around the country. We've surveyed and fixed over 40 years, and we've fixed close to 353,000 items in those houses. So this data comes from those surveys and those fixes. Now, generally, when we walk into a house, we're finding about 8% of houses have a safe electrical system. We know with a small 8%, it's a shocking number. With a small amount of money, we can shift that number up closer to 90%. We know when we walk through the door, 39% of houses have a working shower, and we can get that up to a similar number, near 90%.
5: And kitchens?
7: Kitchens are much harder. Kitchens are down around 6%, and we can get that up to about 30%. Now, there's a lot of other factors in kitchens like refrigerators and fridges that aren't in the management of a housing organisation, but also have a huge impact on people's health.
5: And just to tie this off, previous work has shown this is not vandalism, which is what some governments think it is. This is just stuff falling apart.
7: Yeah, look, every single of those 350,000 things we've fixed over the last 40 years, the trades have to tell us, in their professional opinion, what is the cause of that failure. And what they've come back with over the 40 years is 7% of the reasons, the smallest number, is tenant-related damage. That's the smallest amount. The next number, 18%, is poor hardware or poor construction. And by far the biggest number, 75%, is standard wear and tear or lack of maintenance. So we know, and look, we've done a lot of work over the last 20, 30 years on that middle number, the 18%. And the data is starting to show in the Northern Territory, where we've been running projects over the last 6 years, that 18% is down more around the 10%. So that tells us that the hardware, the health hardware going into houses in communities in the NT at the moment, is far superior than it was when we began this work 30, 40 years ago. And that's a fantastic sign. And that's come from a lot of hard work from architects, designers working in this field. But the biggest number and the biggest story here is if we want to have the biggest impact on the health of the people in the house, it's time to target that 75%. That's where we need to improve the maintenance programs of the houses. And we do that by cyclical maintenance.
4: Dave, where does the funding for this come from?
7: Look, from our projects, it comes from various sources. Sometimes from community have generated their own money. Sometimes typically government programs. In many states, it's through housing departments. In New South Wales, it's through the health department. They've certainly found in New South Wales that it's a worthwhile health investment by putting a small amount of money, investing in the functionality of people's houses, saves them a lot of money down the track in services.
4: And how much more difficult is this getting with climate change to kind of keep these homes or dwellings cooler in summer and warmer in winter?
7: Yeah, look, certainly when we began this work 40 years ago, the prevalence and impacts of extreme heat on health isn't what it is today. And it's certainly not what it's projected to be in 30 years from now. There's nothing like living for a month in temperatures above 45 degrees to really sharpen your focus. So what's becoming crystal clear is that houses being built today throughout much of remote Australia will be uninhabitable within their 30-year lifespan. So that's certainly the next big challenge. You know, we need to get serious about making houses cooler in summer and also warmer in winter.
5: So you've made advantages in things like air leakage, transmission of heat through metal beams that's poorly insulated, and you're managing to get better cooling in the house itself through various mechanisms. But I think the view is you're not going to get away from air conditioning, which creates its own issues.
7: Sadly, yeah, look, I think you need to work with both. You need to work with passive improvements, but passive improvements alone are absolutely not going to be enough. We are absolutely going to need to air condition housing, and along with that comes the energy security to power those systems.
5: Dave, thank you so much for joining us.
7: My pleasure.
5: Dave Donald is an architect and director of Health Habitat, managing housing for health projects across New South Wales, WA, and remote Aboriginal communities in the Northern Territory. On ABC Radio National, you're with the Health Report. The next topic is really interesting, which, if I understand it correctly, is about, you know, it's what we talked about at the beginning of the show. It's the behaviours that are good for you, and particularly in terms of your mental health, and what happens if you stop them and then start them back again. And that's been an interest of Professor Nick Titov from the School of Psychological Sciences at Macquarie University. Welcome to the Health Report, Nick.
8: Thank you, Norman.
5: So, very brief kind of description of what you're on about. You call it restriction and resumption, but This is in people without depression in their normal life and the behaviours that are kind of good for us and the behaviours that might not be so good for us psychologically.
8: Yes, that's right. And look, the background is we've known for some time that certain daily actions are linked to good mental health. And this is the latest study in the research program that's really tried to examine this in more depth and systematically ask questions about which actions are most important. If we can identify those actions and we nudge them in people who are struggling, can we see an improvement in mental health? And this most recent study asked the opposite question. Well, what happens if we actually ask people without symptoms of depression and anxiety to restrict these actions?
5: Interesting ethical issue there, asking people to kind of potentially do themselves harm.
8: Well, you know, it's a really good question. I'm glad you raised it. We obviously have done a lot of work in preparation for this trial, but we, of course, worked really hard with our ethics board. All consumers, all participants provided informed consent. They were fully aware of what the protocol involved, and there were multiple touch points to support people during the trial. But what was really interesting when we were thinking about this trial over the last few years in preparation was that we realized these questions hadn't actually appeared to have been systematically asked in previous research.
4: Can you just explain what the things you do are? So you're talking about these behavioural things that people can do to improve their mental wellbeing. What exactly are they?
8: So what we asked them to do, we administered a very simple questionnaire which had 15 different items. Those items each corresponded to one of the five domains that I just mentioned. And what we did was we asked people how often they did those. And most people, of course, because they were healthy, that is, we recruited people without symptoms, they were doing these actions most of the time. So what we asked them to do was to not necessarily stop the actions, but just restrict. So an example might be people going to the gym five times a week. We said, look, how about you cut down to once or twice a week? Other people, they were socializing every day. We asked them again to reduce down to once or twice a week instead of every day.
4: I saw in the intervention group, Nick, so the people who you asked to basically stop these behaviours and then reintroduce them, they were getting a kind of weekly phone call to check in and to ask any questions that they might have had. I'm just thinking a lot of the patients that I have where I'm not able to provide that service, how much do you think that weekly phone call was a nice little nudge along that actually helped people continue to engage in these behaviours?
8: Yeah, that's a really good question. Well, can I say those weekly phone calls were mostly about just ensuring that people understood the protocol and understood what they were doing at that particular point in time, but also that we could check on their well-being. Now, the thing which really helped nudge people along were daily SMS messages. So we sent automated daily SMS messages when people were in the recovery or resumption phase. So we just sent them a simple message which nudged them to do one of those actions.
5: And what were the results?
8: What we found was that within 2 weeks of restricting those key daily actions, the majority of people moved from feeling healthy to experiencing symptoms of depression and anxiety. And we could measure those using standardized clinical measures, but people could also report that they were feeling worse.
5: And when they resumed?
8: Now, that's the encouraging news. When people resumed those actions, their symptoms resolved. And it really tells us that people probably have more control over their mental health than they might realise.
4: How quickly do you tend to see an improvement in the mood symptoms with resumption of the activities?
8: We saw most people had improved and recovered within about 2 weeks. Now, that's on paper using the clinical measures, but speaking to people, it usually took maybe a week or two longer. And I think that's a really important message. When we were ringing people each week and touching base with them, but we were also asking people to record, if you like, their experiences. Most people in the intervention group said, look, I know what I need to do again or get back to, but it's actually hard. I have to give myself a real talking to.
5: So when you've got depression itself, let's move to the clinical side of it. Mm. It's very hard to motivate yourself to get off, you know, to really do things. You don't want to see people. You don't like doing things you used to do before. Is this a therapeutic intervention or is it a preventive intervention?
8: Well, we've actually tried it and there's a number of other trials, which I'm happy to talk about, but we've actually worked with people who have quite significant symptoms in some cases of depression and anxiety, and we've actually used this as an intervention. So education and information about these five domains and their importance, and then daily SMS nudges for a period of 4 to 6 weeks. And you know, we see a 30-40% reduction in symptoms. Now, that's at the group level, but I think it's really important to acknowledge that for some people it's going to be much harder. And that's where I think support from health practitioners, family and friends is really critical.
4: Nick, of the things you can do, do we have a sense of which ones are most important or which ones people should really pour their energy into if you were going to pick, you know, two or three?
8: When people are really struggling, it's those healthy routines that are critical. Now, what I mean by that are the routines around sleep, around actually getting up in the morning at a reasonable time and looking after yourself physically, but combined with some social connections, because we know a wonderful way to get people motivated or moving when they're struggling is actually to do things with other people.
5: Nick, thank you very much for joining us.
8: Pleasure.
5: Professor Nick Titov is from the School of Psychological Sciences at Macquarie University.
4: On ABC Radio National, you're listening to The Health Report, and I'm going to leave you now with Tegan Taylor for What's That Rash?
9: So, Norman, we've spoken at length before about your knee.
5: Oh, God, we're going to have another program about my knee.
9: Well, it's not about your knee, but I wanted to ask you, does it flare up under different circumstances? Do you feel like you have more pain in it in different settings?
5: Well, if I haven't done exercise.
9: If you haven't done exercise.
5: No, I haven't been to the gym.
9: Okay.
5: It gets worse.
9: And I'm assuming if you do too much exercise, it also hurts.
5: Well, it's got to be quite a lot, actually.
9: What about, like, external factors? Do you find, like, I've heard people before say the weather affects their joints. Is that something that you can identify with?
5: Well, I can identify having trained in medicine in Scotland, where people would come in because it was always bleak and cold, particularly in Glasgow and then in Aberdeen, very cold. And people would say, oh, it's my joints, doctor. Can you do something about it? And you always wondered. But I don't find that.
9: All right.
5: Maybe that's why I'm living in Australia rather than Aberdeen.
9: Maybe it is. Maybe it is. And it is actually the exact topic of today's What's That Rash?
5: The podcast where we answer the health questions that just everybody's asking.
9: Today's questions come from Edwina and from Harry, who are both basically asking whether your joints can predict the weather. Edwina says, does the weather really affect joints and joint pain? I've heard older relatives often speak about a change in the weather or a change in the weather coming and therefore my wrist slash hip slash fingers other major joint is painful. Edwina says, now that I'm older, I have pain in joints in which previously had a fracture with seemingly unexplained cause. What do you reckon? Is it a change in the weather? Similarly, Harry says, my question is about feeling a change in the weather in your joints. When it is about to rain, my wife has ankle pain where she had some metal work done 6 years ago. And my mum also feels it where she had a break decades ago. Is there a scientific basis to this? And if so, is there any truth in the tale that warm, dry climates are better for joints than cold, damp climates?
5: Yeah, well, Harry, let's hope there's no rust in the metalwork in your
9: oh,
5: wife's ankle.
9: Don't just, say just that joking, now, it's in my
5: Harry.
9: Head.
5: Can just you joking, Harry.
9: Does that happen?
5: No.
9: Okay.
5: Stainless steel.
9: Good, good, good. Okay.
5: Surgical steel.
9: Good, good. Now we've got that out of the way.
5: I couldn't resist it.
9: So, okay, this idea that our joints can predict the weather feels really ancient. Well, in the olden days when you lived in Scotland, Norman, you said lots of people would talk about it.
5: Yeah, those in the pre-antibiotic days in the 19th century, you know, when that's all you had was the weather. Well, I think Hippocrates wrote about it, didn't he?
9: Okay, so actually finding the primary source for these sorts of things has been hard. It is mentioned by Hippocrates. There's also some writings attributed to Herodotus. When you look at what they were actually talking about, they were talking about seasonality of the body and this idea that perhaps change was bad for our health generally, not specifically talking about joint pain. Herodotus said that the Libyans and Egyptians were the most healthy people in the world.
5: Southern Mediterraneans, even in those days.
9: There you go, Mediterranean diet, probably. But this idea that a stable climate was good for your health. So I guess that's a pretty broad application. This idea of joints, though, I'm really curious where this might have come from. I couldn't find any good sources.
5: I think it has emerged over time. It's commonly said. I mean, it's so commonly said, you think, well, it has to be true.
9: And I mean, we have expressions. I don't know if you've heard these ones before, Norman. Aches and pains, coming rains. Is this one that you've heard before?
5: Yes, I have.
9: Yeah, there's definitely sayings that indicate the fact that this is something that a lot of people hold onto and have for a pretty long time.
5: Yeah, and it's not just joint pain. I mean, there are seasonality does count, and winter does tend to increase the risk of a coronary event, a heart attack, for reasons that are not terribly apparent. But they do, you know, there are associations with seasonality. But with joints, it's just a little bit vaguer.
9: So can we talk about what could be happening here? Is it barometric pressure? Is it temperature? Is it humidity? How could theoretically there be a link between the weather and our joints?
5: Well, there are quite a lot of reasons. So for example, the most basic reason is lifestyle. So when it's cold, you may well be less likely to go to the gym, to go out for a walk, to be active. And that could go along with the synovial fluid in your joint being a bit thicker and not circulating. And if you're not moving the joint, you're not getting circulation of the synovial fluid, and therefore you could get aches and pains in the joints. It could be that your muscles work less well when they're cold, hence the idea of warming up your muscles before you take exercise, because they work better when they're there. The ligaments could well be stiffer in cold weather. And those are the sorts of things that could affect your perception of pain, stiffness, and disability in your joint.
9: Okay, those things all make sense to me. That sounds reasonable in my very non-medical opinion.
5: And the barometric pressure is another one, which is that it could affect the pressure on your limbs and therefore, again, the circulation of synovial fluid, although you might expect maybe high barometric pressure, which is associated with better weather, to be more associated with pain than low barometric pressure, which is usually what goes along with cold weather and rain.
9: What about rain versus dry, wet versus dry?
5: Some of the studies that are done suggest that you get both. You'll find most people who complain about an association with weather complain about times when there's low barometric pressure and there's rain and low temperatures. But there are some people who complain of worsening joint symptoms when the weather's warm with high barometric pressure. So it cuts both ways, although the dominant complaint is associated with poor weather.
9: Okay, so you've sort of started hinting at the research here. What we were talking about before were kind of like theoretical reasons why there could be a link here. What does the science actually tell us?
5: Well, most of the science suggests that you can't find a link when you really look for it objectively. And one of the best studies actually comes from the University of Sydney. The lead author was Manuela Ferreira at the University of Sydney, whose expertise is the epidemiology of musculoskeletal disorders and musculoskeletal pain. And they did an interesting study where they tried to compare, rather than doing a snapshot, a cross-section of people and what they believe happens to their not joints, she actually looked at research called crossover studies, where you look in the same person over time and do their joint symptoms really change over time relative to a control group as well. And what they found was no relationship between weather and musculoskeletal pain. And that's probably one of the best studies that there actually has been. Although they did find that high temperatures associated with low humidity did increase the risk of a flare-up of gout in people who had gout.
9: Okay, gout. So this is it. I wanted to talk about different drivers of pain in your joints. There's obviously osteoarthritis is a big one. There's rheumatoid arthritis, and then there's things like gout. And so you're saying that there's a difference in how the weather might or maybe isn't affecting those different conditions.
5: Well, that's a good question. The research that Manuela did included people with rheumatoid arthritis, knee pain, low back pain, and indeed gout. So rheumatoid arthritis is an autoimmune condition, very different from osteoarthritis, which you assume to be behind most people with knee pain. And what they found was that for those conditions, apart from gout, they couldn't find a relationship.
9: Okay, so there was one study I wanted to ask you about, Norman. It was a citizen science project, and we love these. It was called Cloudy with a Chance of Pain. And it was an app where people could report their joint symptoms, and that was correlated with the weather. It's kind of hard with a program like that because the people who were participating in the study knew, like, the app had a cute title.
5: They knew why they were in the study.
9: They knew exactly why they were being asked. So maybe that has skewed the results somewhat, but it is something that seems to be getting a bit of traction online.
5: Yeah, and they found modest relationships between pain, humidity, air pressure and wind speed. So, I mean, the other slightly uncomfortable thing about us sort of going on that the research doesn't show this is that it's a commonly held belief. And people do feel that their pain is worse on a wet day or a cold day. And I suppose the message here is you don't necessarily have a flare of your disease. And if you've got a lifestyle pattern which actually goes to maintaining your joints, you shouldn't change it on a wet and cold day.
9: Harry's question was asking about whether there are certain types of climates that are better for joints. Is a warm, dry climate better for joints than a cold, damp climate? I'm guessing based on what you've said, no.
5: Well, no, in terms of when the weather changes, do you actually get an increase in symptomatology? But it may well be that nice weather, such as you tend to get in Australia rather than Glasgow, my hometown, suggests that it's easier to get out and exercise and be fitter and healthier. And indeed, Australians do live longer than people in Britain. They're catching up, but we do live longer and we do live to some extent healthier than they do in Britain. And part of that reason may well be the ability to get out and exercise. So that is the other side of the weather equation, is your lifestyle in different weather circumstances.
9: But if it's gout that's driving your pain, then maybe a warm climate is bad.
5: Maybe, you know, take your port, lots of meat. No joking. So with gout, if you take the evidence as a whole, it's about change. So it's about weather change. And it could be in humidity and it could be in temperature. A research project in Western Australia suggests that, and that it's not so much an absolute level of humidity or an absolute level of temperature, is that gout seems to be temperature and weather sensitive.
9: So what I'm hearing is we should take Herodotus' advice and move to Libya or Egypt where the climate is stable.
5: And have a long walk each evening.
9: Okay, so coming away from the weather, if the weather isn't really a driver here, you've got joint pain, you've mentioned exercise. Are there other, where is the evidence to help us manage if we're living with these conditions?
5: Well, Manuela Ferreira and one of her co-authors, David Hunter, who's been on our sister podcast, The Health Report, many times talking about osteoarthritis, is that lifestyle is a huge factor in terms of minimizing the pain associated with osteoarthritis. So it's about strengthening the muscles. So for example, one of the temptations with knee arthritis is just to focus on your quads. The evidence suggests you want to actually improve the musculature in your lower limb as a whole, for example, lose weight. For every kilo that you lose weight, the pain in your joints goes down. So lifestyle, it actually does make a difference.
9: So what is our bottom line for Edwina and Harry here?
5: You've got to respect your body. You know, if your body's telling you something, that's fine. The evidence points to the fact that there's no strong relationship between the weather and your joints. Don't change your joint protective behaviour or your joint prevention behaviour just because it's pouring with rain.
9: Well, Edwina, Harry, I hope you, your joints and the joints of the people that you love are all happier and more informed after this chat. If you have a question you want to ask us, our email address is thatrash@abc.net.au.
5: And what's in the mailbag?
9: Okay, so we were talking the other day about full body MRIs and we have had quite a lot of correspondence in relation to that. And basically the bottom line from should you get a full body MRI, Norman, was probs not, if I'm remembering our bottom line correctly?
5: Yeah, it was mostly that buyer beware and buyer have your eyes open because you could get more than you wish for.
9: You said, Norman, that you wouldn't bother. Well, Gary has emailed in saying, Gary said, I had a preventative scan, no symptoms, no history, done 10 years ago, and it revealed a golf ball sized tumour on the head of my pancreas. I had a Whipple procedure and I'm cancer-free 10 years on. Press pause here. What's a Whipple procedure, Norman?
5: So a Whipple's is a fairly radical operation, but it's the standard one for pancreatic cancer when your pancreatic cancer is operable, because surgery is your best chance of cure. So it removes either all or part of the pancreas, but done well in good hands at the right stage of the disease is curative.
9: Okay, unpausing Gary's letter. Gary says, I bore the costs of the procedure. I prevented further drain on the medical system by curing it. I spared my loved ones the burden, grief, financial impost of nursing me through later stage pancreatic cancer. I continued to work and pay taxes. I got to meet my grandchildren and teach them music. No regrets from me. By the way, Gary adds, I have asked three of my medical specialists if they have cautionary MRIs themselves, and they all said, absolutely.
5: Thanks for that, Gary. And I think that what we say on the program is that there will be some people who do benefit from the MRI, but there are also plenty of people who will go down a track of major investigations, turn out not to have the disease, and that's got potential harm.
9: So Dave has also emailed about our full body MRI story, saying many years ago, my father-in-law had an executive scan where they found an abnormal growth on his spleen. Based on this, he had an operation which resulted to them finding he had three spleens. And Dave says since they were in there, they had to remove the spleen. Pre-operation, he never got sick due to the three spleens. Post-operation, he gets sick often. Norman, is this a medical mystery? This is crazy.
5: So what happens here is that you can have either extra lobules on your spleen, or you actually can have an extra, what looks like an extra spleen. I'm not quite sure why they removed it. Maybe they thought there was risk of rupture or otherwise. But independent of this particular story, you don't want to have your spleen out unless you absolutely have to, because it makes you vulnerable.

That was the health report from Australia's Radio National. After the news, it's ideas. I'm Saroja Coelho, and this is CBC Radio 1.

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2: When there's a dog in need, Brady Oliveira and Alex Blumberg are hitting the ground running. 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
3: From CBC News, the world this hour, I'm Mike Miles. Treaty 8 First Nations of Alberta say all options are on the table in pushing back against a referendum question on separation. Several chiefs say they have serious concerns about the October vote and what it would mean for their treaty rights. Julia Wong reports.
4: Separation is not happening.
5: Treaty 8 Grand Chief Trevor Mercredy is unequivocal that Alberta will stay in Canada. Fiery words as Albertans vote on a separatism referendum question this fall. Mercredy concerned about treaty rights.
4: Our treaties are not a myth. They're foundational documents. They're sacred. They're protected legally. For the province to ignore that is contempt for a people.
5: His comments come after a public disagreement last week between Alberta Premier Danielle Smith and Manitoba Premier Wab Kanu over the duty to consult. At a press conference, flanked by three other Treaty 8 chiefs, Mercredy demanded the province stop the referendum. If not, all avenues will be explored, he said.
4: That means stopping industry. That means maybe going out on a highway.
5: In a statement, a spokesperson for the Premier's office tells CBC News the referendum question does not trigger any duty to consult, and it trusts Albertans will make the right decision for the province. Julia Wong, CBC News, Edmonton.
3: It's been a week since a fatal vehicle accident in Alberta. It killed four people, including two children. As Lena El Saudi reports, the crash is prompting calls to improve the state of the road where it happened.
6: Bumpy, corrugated.
7: Tammy Burke's voice quivers as she drives on the unpaved Township Road 425A. She commutes often on it, in and out of Ochi's First Nation, southwest of Edmonton. A crash here last week left four people dead and four more injured. Among those killed, two girls aged 5 and 6 traveling in an SUV and 74-year-old taxi driver Dwayne Hamill. Phyllis Whitford is chief of Ochi's.
8: We could have prevented this accident if that road was cleaned up, it was paved.
7: People in the community, including Ochi's council members, say they have long advocated for funding from all levels of government to improve safety. RCMP are still working to determine what caused the fatal crash. Meantime, representatives from Ochi's are planning to travel to Ottawa to advocate for the safety of the road next week. Lena El Saadi, CBC News, Ochi's First Nation in Alberta.
3: One of the first Green Party politicians elected in Canada is stepping down as leader of its New Brunswick chapter. David Kuhn led the provincial party for more than a decade and is credited with raising its profile in the Maritimes. During that time, however, the Greens struggled to win more than 3 seats in a legislature dominated by Liberals and Progressive Conservatives. A rare bit of good news might have snuck by you this week. The National Oceanic and Atmospheric Administration says 2 years of mass coral bleaching is over, driven by record ocean temperatures that have finally subsided. But a science reporter, Anand Ram, explains it may be out of the frying pan into a boiling pot.
9: Off Colombia's Caribbean coast, Yersan Granados ties tiny pieces of coral

0: to a metal frame made of rebar. Hands that used to fish these waters now helping build artificial homes to bring them back. Starting in 2023, intense ocean heat caused coral reefs around the world to bleach, turning them a ghostly white, expelling vital microorganisms. The good news, scientists say, data shows that mass bleaching event finally ended last year.
1: I'm glad it's over. This was the most spatially extensive bleaching event ever recorded.
0: Emily Darling is a coral scientist with the nonprofit Wildlife Conservation Society. She says bleaching isn't a death sentence, but with El Nino expected to warm the Pacific this summer, there's no time.
1: Recovery windows are closing.
0: And there are serious costs to communities that depend on these stressed out corals. El Nino could bring bleaching heat to North Pacific, Florida, and Caribbean corals, but it's getting trickier to tell when bleaching events start and finish. Anand Ram, CBC News, Toronto.
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3: Ideas has been a companion of mine for quite a number of years now. And then I said, you know, I think I owe it to Ideas to do something for the programme.
4: Welcome to Ideas. I'm Nala Ayed. It is really hard to believe, but we are now 60 years old. Before we marked the occasion in October 2025, we asked our listeners to let us know about any life-altering experiences you have had listening to the show. Your response was both heartening and humbling.
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11: 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One of the presenters suggested that this show, Ideas in Canada, was a really good show. So I started listening to it and immediately found it engaging.
4: Ideas has regular listeners not only in Australia, but in the US, Ireland, Iceland, and even Japan. And they don't hesitate, or maybe I should say you don't hesitate, to write us when you've heard something you've enjoyed, or to criticize us when you feel we didn't live up to your expectations. Much of the time, though, you write to tell us we're doing a decent job.
6: Pitch perfect. Deftly put questions, knowledgeable, no ego cluttering up the discussion, just lucid thought. I may sometimes disagree with where you land, but I don't mind because you got there fairly and I learned something on the way.
12: I live in New Jersey here in the States. I first came across CBC when I was listening to WNYC, and Ideas was one of the other fantastic programs I came across. It's a program I feel like I'm not hearing too often. It's just like, how do you improve humanity? How do you deal with anxiety or whatever it is? It's just really thoughtful.
4: As we continue with our week-long series marking our 60th anniversary, we'll also hear Massey lecturers from the last decade and, of course, more from you, our listeners.
5: I run, and so that would be in the mornings usually, and I'll have Ideas on because now we can stream it. And so I say that curiosity is a muscle. And for me, the best workout comes from Ideas. I'm Susan Radojevic. I'm from Mono, Ontario, and I lead Kadima Village. I'm a catalyst for shifting how people think so that they can transform what they do. And one of the areas that I really focus on is our climate crisis. When I'm running, and if I'm listening to something that's really interesting to me, I will think about what is being said. And sometimes when I have to climb up that extra mountain to get over the hill to continue my run, it's that extra little curiosity that I have about what's being said that keeps me going.
13: We have a breach in the Capitol.
4: Tribalism.
14: They're poisoning the blood of our country. That's what
4: it's synonymous with hatred, polarization, conflict, even war.
5: One of the episodes from Ideas that really resonated with me was about tribalism with David Sampson. And his whole insight about how identity and our belief systems are much more powerful than facts and figures really stuck with me.
4: But tribalism is a fundamentally human trait.
15: It's an instinct. It happens unconsciously. And in fact, it doesn't work if it's not unconscious. So one of its adaptive...
4: In June 2024, I spoke with David Sampson about his book, Our Tribal Future: How to Channel Our Foundational Human Instincts into a Force for Good. We had a wide-ranging conversation on what David calls the tribal drive. He talked about the positive role that tribalism played in the initial phase of our evolution and how today it's morphed into a phenomenon he calls a tribal virus.
15: So I'm using tribe virus as a metaphor. So it's thinking about how ideas that can harm individuals can spread rapidly in a social ecosystem. So what identity protective cognition is this extremely robust psychological phenomena where if you identify with a group, you will extrapolate from any data set in your environment a way to avoid any attack on your group and your sense of identity. So let's take global warming as an example.
4: Mm-hmm.
15: If the members of your community don't believe in global warming, the use function of saying, I don't believe in global warming too, is really well-functioning parent-teacher meetings, right? A church where everybody gets along, where everybody's family goes to potlucks together. The use function value of just saying something scientifically incorrect to show that you're part of the team, that is very, very valuable. And in fact, there's a line of thinking where the more radical the statement, the higher you're signaling your allegiance to that particular group.
5: I was stuck with some of the work that we were doing on climate crises and how to get people to think about the climate issue in a different way. And I couldn't name what was making me stuck. And listening to this episode crystallized it for me. And it was basically that our decisions are based and connected to our identity and our belief system. And it didn't matter how much information we put out regarding climate change and climate crises. People didn't identify with the evidence that was being presented. They identified themselves in a different way.
15: Identity protective cognition is the capacity for my identity to override any veridical truth if it's attacking my identity. I've got a great example of this. Ken Ham debating Bill Nye the Science Guy. Ken Ham is a young earth creationist. Bill Nye is a popularizer of science. And the interviewer asked, is there anything that would help you change your mind?
16: This is a simple question, I suppose, but one that actually is fairly profound for all of us in our lives. What, if anything, would ever change your mind?
17: Well, the answer to that question is, I'm a Christian. And as a Christian, I can't prove it to you. I would ask Bill the question, what would change your mind? I mean, you said even if you came to faith, you'd never give up believing in billions of years. I think I quoted you correctly, you said something like that.
16: Mr. Nye?
18: We would just need one piece of evidence. We would need the fossil that swam from one layer to another. We would need evidence that the universe is not expanding. We would need evidence.
15: Bill said, well, I would have to see some evidence in the fossil record, geological strata, the mm-hmm. rate of expansion of the universe. He listed several things.
19: Yeah, but he needed to see evidence.
15: Evidence was the answer. Yeah. I would need to see evidence. Yeah. And what Ken Ham said was,
17: I'm a Christian. As a Christian, I can't prove it to you. The Bible is the word of God. No one's ever going to convince me that the word of God is not true.
15: And full stop.
5: The reason that Ken was not reacting to any of this, it's not that he didn't understand what was being said. It's that his identity was totally tied to a particular worldview, to his belief that God created the world.
15: That is the tribe virus at its greatest. When you cannot change your ideas in light of evidence because your identity is in the way.
5: I think that the world is at a point where we're pushing information out like tablets from the mountain and expect people to fall in place. But it's not about that. It's about how do we connect to where people actually are and how is it going to happen that they then shift to think about something else. So tribalism for me is like a starting point.
4: After hearing that episode on tribalism, listener Susan Radojevic brought a whole new level of understanding to her work with tourism bodies, economic development corporations, and community nonprofits in the area of climate change. Her focus became less about what we believe about something and more about why we believe that something and what it would take to change our minds.
5: I did some work with a municipality, and their focus was on reaching net zero by 2050. And they had all the great brochures and all the data and language, but they weren't getting any movement, any significant shift with what they were trying to do. They ended up falling back into the same old patterns. And the one thing that was stalling, that stalled most company, is the thinking, again, the identity and the belief that growth is always good. Growth is not always good when you're trying to shift everything. And when the stakeholders of the municipality realized what they were doing, they decided that they were going to stop a major infrastructure so that they can revisit it in a different way that would help them achieve the net zero that they wanted.
4: So according to evolutionary anthropologist David Sampson, while we may be hardwired to be tribal, it's not a fate to which we're doomed. He believes we're much more elastic than that.
15: It's the belief that beliefs can change. It's the understanding that if evidence is put forward that challenges my understanding of something, I'm willing to change that belief. And if you connect that with identity, oh, I identify as someone whose beliefs can change. That is perhaps one of the most powerful tools we could have to inoculate, perhaps not the entire human species, but maybe here something as bold enough as maybe 20 or 30%, which is actually what you need for social norms to spread.
5: I try to find programs that will help me practice my own way to shift how I think. And especially if I'm going to achieve my big, hairy, audacious goal, which is to make Canada a leader in innovation.
15: And if you get just enough people identifying as part of this sort of meta-tribe at the species level, it would be my hope that it would at least probabilistically increase the odds that we survive the 21st century.
5: And innovation is not about profits and products and widgets. It's about people. And ideas, the program Ideas, is all about people. It's about connecting differences as opposed to tearing us apart. It's about bringing us together. So in a way, Ideas is a program that's kind of my professional growth and development so that I stay curious.
4: Our next listener lives in Ireland, and he wrote to tell us how the program has become a regular companion. Whether listening to our podcast while driving on the motorway or propping up his phone in the kitchen while making a meal, he finds Ideas helps keep his mind active and engaged.
3: My name is Greg Heelan. I come from Waterford in the south of Ireland, and I've lived most of my life in Dublin, where I've pursued a career as a civil servant, policy advisor, or in my own terms, as a grey faceless bureaucrat.
20: As an ally, advocate, and champion for the Canadian teaching and learning community, Shannon knows, as Rebecca Solnit writes, hope is not a lottery ticket you can sit on the sofa and clutch, feeling lucky. It is an axe you break down doors with in an emergency. Hope should shove you out the door. To hope is to give yourself to the future. And that commitment to the future is what makes the present, no matter how messy it is, inhabitable. It is my pleasure to introduce the inaugural Shannon K. Murray Lecturer and Napper Award recipient, Shannon Murray.
3: One program that really stood out for me was called Shakespeare's Guide to Hope and Learning. An unlikely title, but what captivated me was the speaker, Shannon Murray.
21: We need to look actively for others to talk to dream with, to struggle with, and to hope with. We need to form hope bubbles, pockets of students and staff and faculty and others.
4: That's Shannon Murray, an award-winning English professor at the University of Prince Edward Island. In the fall of 2023, the Shannon K. Murray Lecture on Hope in the Academy was established in her honor. And Professor Murray herself delivered the very first one.
21: Shakespeare has provided the narrative soundtrack of my life, and lines and characters and stories pop into my head when I need them, explaining, coaching, warning, comforting me in my life as well as in my work.
4: In her lecture, Shannon Murray outlines her philosophy of teaching using examples from Shakespeare to bring her lessons to life.
21: So I want to talk through the six principles I've settled on for my last teaching philosophy through the lens of some of Shakespeare's plays. And here are my six principles. Return to what you love. Cultivate Freudenfreude. Ducats are not daughters. Beware of efficiency, at least in things that matter. Mind the gaps, and don't give up the ship because you can't control the winds. This is a very short list.
3: Her first point was return to what you love, which for Murray was Shakespeare.
21: I remember the moment I fell in love almost 50 years ago with Hamlet. I knew that I didn't understand everything about the Hamlet that I was watching, but I got it. And somehow he got me. And how could that happen? How could a 400-year-old play about a moody Danish aristocrat have anything to say about the experience of a middle-class, moody Canadian teenager? I think that's still my fundamental research question. What exactly is the strange magic that these plays have? It's a question that still brings me joy to wrestle with.
3: And that's great. It's lovely, very positive. And her second point was even more positive. Cultivate Freudenfreude. That is joy at other people's joy, and celebrate it with a word or a card. And she explained that in university, it wasn't very normal to celebrate other people's joy, that the opposite was the case. So she was given an administrative job, and in that job, she sent cards to people when she caught them out, in a sense, doing good or succeeding or helping the university.
21: We can be constantly pushed into the sense that we are in competition with each other as teachers, as scholars, and shrinking resources can make us feel as if our colleagues, other disciplines or other departments are the enemies, that the scarcity is their fault. We need to keep a focus on abundance and not scarcity, and keep up the practice, because it is a practice of delighting in the happiness of others.
3: Then she went into two more points which were related. And one of them, quoting from The Merchant of Venice, is don't confuse your ducats with your daughters. And she had great fun with some speech by Shylock, where ducats and daughters were repeatedly mixed up and exchanged.
21: My daughter, oh my ducats, oh my daughter, fled with a Christian. Oh my Christian ducats, justice, the law, my ducats and my daughter. A sealed bag, two sealed bags of ducats, of double ducats, stolen from me by my daughter. The jewels.
3: But her point was, there's a difference between what can be counted and what counts, and don't be fixated on measuring. Now, that was salutary for me, because as a bureaucrat, I was often interested in measuring. I also had a penchant for spreadsheets and putting numbers into boxes. So this was thought-provoking, and I was open to hear it.
21: I am deeply mistrustful of student ratings of teaching as a measure of good teaching. But I'm really happy when mine are high, and I'm sad when they're low. I am philosophically aligned with ungrading practices. And my God, my brain is wired for percentages and letter grades. So I have to resist my own metric fixation, both in myself and in the arguments of others, precisely because education matters and knowledge matters and students matter, and they're more than numbers. And I don't want to model excessive and inappropriate.
3: I often said as a civil servant that I was a faceless, grey and faceless bureaucrat. And that was your egoless job, in a sense, to fade into the background and to move the policy process forward. And it could often be quite wearing, because there was all sorts of opposition. So there was a lot of struggle in the job. I loved it and I loved doing it, but it cost. And that's what I liked about Shannon Murray. She loved what she was doing. She was able to express it at the end of her career, and she had seen some of the struggle.
21: I'm a planner. I like plans. And yet I have to admit that my best and most memorable classes, or even courses, are not the ones where I pull off a meticulous plan. It is to be truly alive in the knowledge that this moment together, with this material and these students and me and this classroom and this world, will never happen again. It is the human and the humane and the present and the now in the experience. And like Hamlet, it's messy and digressive and painful and heartbreaking and worth it.
3: There are so many ineffable things in our lives, so many gifts that come to our lives, and also suffering, which is inexplicable and can't be managed in an efficient manner. One cannot grieve for the loss of your spouse in an efficient way. It just goes on in its own rhythm. So that was a real pearl of wisdom, not something I didn't know, but it was just expressed beautifully and concisely, and it really touched my heart.
21: I know my own tendency is to overplan, to overstructure, but Shakespeare reminds me of the beauty in the gaps and reminds me to talk to students about watching for those openings and taking advantage of them. Mind the gaps.
3: And she said, mind the gaps. And in her case, it was don't overschedule your teaching. Leave the gaps where the students can raise questions, disagree with you, bring their perspective, derail the lesson. And that to me was a real truth as well that I knew but was really worth being reminded of. And she said, to quote her, "Life in its messiness is where good things happen, not in a perfect lesson plan perfectly delivered."
21: Leaving gaps means trusting that my students might fill them with things even more interesting, original, and beautiful than anything I could have planned myself.
3: When Shannon Murray said mind the gaps, it recalled to mind one of my spare time activities, which is spiritual companioning, and it's listening to people talk about their spiritual journeys. And it's the power of listening non-judgmentally. And in that work, leaving the gaps is where all the magic comes out, all the spirit comes out. That if you just listen non-judgmentally and wait and don't rush in with a word of wisdom or advice, that people come up with the most amazing gems. And this idea of minding the gap in my own life, I daily take time to just stop and reflect. I could call it prayer, meditation, but in that pausing and stopping, it's a gap in life. It's not productive, it's not efficient, as Shannon Murray was talking about. It's just waiting and sitting. And I have the blessing of sitting in a room that overlooks a small garden, and I see things that I would never have seen if I didn't mind the gap, like a bird pecking at a ripe fig and enjoying it. In the gap of sitting uselessly, inefficiently, non-productively, these riches are brought to you.
21: Now, it helps to study old stuff like Shakespeare, stuff that tells me three things. Things can get better, things can get worse, things will certainly not stay the same. And there's hope in that.
3: Shannon Murray really knocked my socks off emotionally with one of the things she said almost at the very end of the lecture. And I was coming up to my local bakery to do my bread shopping, and program was continuing, and she was quoting not from Shakespeare for her final point, but from Thomas More's Utopia.
21: "Well, you cannot turn to good, you must make as little bad as you can."
3: And at that point, there was a break, and it seemed to me like the Wi-Fi on my car had been interrupted, that this had been an inordinate delay on the lecture and in the radio. But when she came back on, she was taking a gulp of breath.
21: "For it is impossible that all should be well, unless all people were good."
3: And she was choking.
21: "Which is a situation I do not expect for some time to come." Thank you.
3: Her enthusiasm in the lecture, her energy, her passion and love for what she did was thrown into total counterpoint by this evidence of her confrontation with real suffering. And some of that suffering she explained in her final point. She said, "Don't give up the ship."
21: "Don't give up the ship."
3: "Because you cannot control the wind."
21: "Because you can't control the winds."
3: And explained that there had been a number of headwinds, and that third level sector, the university sector in Canada, was not in a good place, and that PEI University itself was not in a good place. One option is to jump ship. And she said, "You don't give up the ship because you cannot control the wind." And I understood from my own life, there are times when you just have to keep putting one foot in front of the other. Like when my wife was dying over many years from a terminal cancer diagnosis, you just put your foot one in front of the other. And you don't give up that ship, you just cannot.

0: So it's been great for me to have a deep dive back into that fantastic talk by Shannon Murray in her inaugural lecture. So a very big happy birthday at 60 to Ideas. As we say in Ireland, Gamara to an Cade, may you live to be 100.
1: What a really lovely wish. Thank you.
0: Are we finished? This is like a hard going spiritual companioning session where you bear your soul.
1: Our heartfelt thanks to Greg Heelan for sharing his story and bearing his soul.
0: God, this is worse than confession.
1: I'm Nahla Ayed.
2: My name is Kathy Pike. I'm a retired human rights lawyer living in Toronto.
1: When Kathy Pike found out we were celebrating our 60th anniversary, she sent in a long list of episodes she found surprising and sustaining.
2: The episode about Nietzsche and the art of passing by really stopped me in my tracks. After listening to it, I decided not to send an email that I really would have regretted. The program gave me pause, and I'm grateful for that.
1: Despite her long list, we had to ask Kathy to select just one Ideas program.
2: If I had to choose just one Ideas series that I come back to, it would be The God Who May Be, featuring the Irish philosopher Richard Carney.
3: The question usually asked about God is whether God exists. Children ask each other, do you believe in God? But what does the question mean?
1: In 2006, writer-broadcaster David Cayley produced a three-part series based on conversations he had with Irish philosopher and poet Richard Carney at Carney's home in Boston about his book, The God Who May Be.
3: Is God a fact whose existence we can prove or disprove? Richard Carney thinks it's the wrong question. In 2001, he published a book called The God Who May Be, in which he says that God is revealed to us not as a positive fact, but as a possibility. Imagination, Richard Carney says, is our only way to the divine.
4: What I'm trying to get at there is the alternative of sort of dogmatic theism, God is, we know what God is. God is this thing. God is this being that can be defined A to Z in this way. Therefore, we can possess God, appropriate God, conceptually compute and classify God. And that's our property. What we have, we hold. And it's our duty to kind of convince everybody else. Now, that to me leads to war and in a lesser mode, intolerance. And I wanted to get away from that dogmatic sense of theism towards a non-dogmatic sense of theism, basically. And I wanted to get away from the dogmatic atheism of many of the philosophers and thinkers and students that I frequented in Canada and Ireland and Paris in the 70s and 80s, who said, what? I mean, you're interested in the question of God, but, you know, you've gone soft in the brain or something? Did you not hear of the Enlightenment? Have you not heard of Freud, Marx, and Nietzsche? You know, where have you been?
2: The first time I heard the program, I thought it was magical. I found it so interesting that a Christian philosopher could seem to speak to me, although I'm an atheist and Jewish. He explained that the Benedictine teachers he had first made the case against the existence of God. The students read Marx and Freud. They were persuaded that God didn't exist. Then the teachers had them read the case in favor of the existence of God, and the students became convinced that God did exist. And in some ways, that seems in keeping with the modus operandi of Ideas to present the case for and against and end up with a synthesis. And for me, what he said was a synthesis of these two very different approaches, one that I had some familiarity with and one that was new and was delightful.
4: So I was looking for a middle way, which would be a form of theism that learns from atheism and keeps in dialogue with atheism. So the God that I was suggesting modestly and metaphorically in the book The God Who May Be is a God who is not in a dogmatic sense and yet is in another sense that I'm trying to retrieve from certain passages in Scripture. Nobody's a hotline to God, and thanks be to God we don't, because if we did, we'd be in trouble saying, I've heard a voice from God, it says go out and kill the evil ones and so on. We know certain sects or certain religions who sometimes claim that there's no need for hermeneutics or interpretation. Sorry, there's just one meaning here and this is it. We know the damage that can be caused by that belief that the interpreter is God, and in fact is not an interpreter at all, because there's nothing to interpret. The message is absolute and is absolutely possessed by that claimant. That's terribly dangerous.
2: At the time that I heard that, two things came to mind. One is that Richard Carney makes it possible for people to enter into a dialogue with him. It makes it possible for atheists and religious people to communicate with each other because there's an openness on both people's part. I also think what he says is applicable whether you're religious or not, which is to not think in absolutes and to consider the possibilities, consider the fact that you may not know everything there is to know about something.
1: Listener and lawyer Kathy Pike of Toronto was so taken with the ideas of Richard Carney that she wanted to share them at the right time with her daughters. So a few years later, in the fall of 2009, she sent away for the 3-CD set. Kathy thought the series would make an excellent soundtrack for the long and stressful journey driving her youngest to university for the very first time.
2: When my younger daughter was going to McGill and leaving home, it fell upon me to drive her to Montreal. And I was a little intimidated because I didn't really like the idea of being on the 401 for 6 hours. And I wished maybe somebody else could do it, but there wasn't anyone else to do it. So I thought to send for the CD set so that she and I would have a treat, something special to listen to on the way that would detract from the anxiety, and we would just focus on listening to the program together. I knew she would really enjoy it.
3: In his book, The God Who May Be, Richard Carney founds his account of God as possibility on a close reading of selected biblical texts. The first is the story in the book of Exodus of Moses and the burning bush. A voice addresses Moses from the flames and identifies itself as the God of Abraham, Isaac, and Jacob. It tells Moses that he is to lead the captive Israelites out of Egypt. By what authority? Moses asks. Who shall I say sent me? But he does not get the answer he hopes for.
4: Moses asks the burning bush for a name. Now, the burning bush refuses to give a name. And this is a very tawdry thing. It's just a thorn bush, you know, in the middle of nowhere, that's burning.
2: I thought this talk would be just the right one for my daughter and me to listen to. Both my kids have a preference for the least of these over the powerful. They don't like hierarchy. I thought they'd really like the idea that we co-create the world with God, even if we're not religious.
4: And yet it's the divine, right? And it's revealing itself as the divine, but is refusing to give itself a name. One of the reasons being, as it's been argued, because if Moses was given a name, then he'd go back to the Egyptian and he'd say, look, my God is more powerful than your God because I got the name and I can invoke this name and I'll have more power and more authority than you do. But no. In other words, I am not a name that you can possess, not an idol that you can revere, not a thing that you can have. I am a promise, basically. I am who may be. I am who will be, shall be, can be, may be, incarnate in history, if you respond to my command to be free, to be just, and to be loving. And that's the message that Moses goes back to his people with, and then the people go from bondage into freedom.
2: In fact, my daughter did remember this part when I asked her about it a few weeks ago. She remembered the burning bush. And the burning bush says, I am what I am, but according to Carney, could be saying, I will be what I will be. So it's all about possibility. And possibility is so much more interesting than certainty. Certainty leads you into blind alleys. I want the girls to feel prepared to face the difficulties and the uncertainties and still have that sense of agency.
0: What I love about the church, and what I'll always kind of hopefully retain access to, is the sense of the impossible becoming possible.
3: is the sense of epiphany, the sense of wonder, the sense of sacredness about certain places and times of the year. You know, the liturgical calendar is wonderful. Advent and Easter and, you know, Christmas and Little Christmas and the feast days of
2: Saints. As we were driving along, because I also had to pay attention to the traffic, we would stop and we would pause and we would replay something and we would talk about it. And in fact, I listened to it a third time with my other daughter, who took the train to Montreal so I wouldn't have to drive back alone and visit some friends. And we did the same thing. We stopped and paused, but we probably paused over different things. And she had different observations. But our heads were filled with it, and it turned a stressful experience into a really special one because I had something I could share with my girls that we all liked.
3: This is important. But, you know, one must always faire la part des choses, as you say, up in Montreal. You know, make a distinction between that which is enabling and liberating and that which is disabling and incarcerating. And the church has both visages. It's a Janus face. It looks in both directions. And we got to try and work that one out.
2: I can't decide whether Ideas really offers conclusions at the end or leaves it to people to form their own conclusions. But at least one has a more informed opinion or like more nuanced opinion. But I find there's always some lesson, how to live, some of the big philosophical questions. And these days, how to cope with things that you may not be able to change, which I find terribly important.
5: People often ask me about hope. This is one thing when you're an activist, the end of every interview is like, how do you get that hope going, you know? I'm like, hope is an optimism. It's not the sense that things are going to go well, right? For me, hope is a discipline. Yeah.
1: The annual Massey Lectures are a pillar of the Ideas calendar. The lectures began in 1961, and they're the most prestigious public lectures in Canada.
5: Wow. I'm so honored to be here and humbled to be given the 2023 Massey Lecture. And I'm just so grateful to each and every one of you for showing up tonight and being here and being willing to listen and hopefully have a conversation as well.
1: They feature some of the best minds of our time, discussing the most pressing issues that we face.
5: It's a tremendous honor to be here to give the first of my Massey talks. In my bio, it was mentioned that I've toured around in a rock band. This is the beginning of the nerd tour. It's much more my element. So it's just really special to be here in Winnipeg on Treaty One territory. And again, thank you.
1: Astra Taylor, writer, filmmaker, political organizer, and rocker and self-described philosopher nerd, delivered the CBC Massey Lectures in 2023. It was a precarious time post-pandemic. The title of her lectures, The Age of Insecurity, Coming Together as Things Fall Apart.
5: Rather than something to pathologize, I want us to see insecurity as an opportunity. The simple recognition of our mutual vulnerability, of that fact that we all need and deserve care throughout our entire lives, has potentially revolutionary implications.
6: The 2023 Massey Lecture was delivered by Astra Taylor. I'd never heard of her before. We were still in the pandemic. It was gray. It was cold. I was walking my dog, and I really liked the sound of her voice.
5: The fundamental question here is simple enough. Does the right to security of the person promised by the Canadian Charter oblige the state to provide for citizens materially? Or does it only protect citizens from an abusive state? In other words, can we expand it to guarantee a positive right to material security? Because right now, Canadian citizens, despite the country's general...
6: My name is Greer Johnston. I am 58 years old. I was born in Halifax and grew up in Nova Scotia, but I moved to Ottawa, and I have worked as a communication strategist for the last almost 30 years.
5: We haven't made up our minds about whether we are barons or commoners. These tensions, ambiguities, and possibilities were...
6: When we were asked which Ideas episode is our favorite, that's a hard thing to come up with over 30 years. So, of course, I thought of something that was fairly recent.
5: Despite possessing such entitlements on paper, we continue to live amid pervasive and persistent insecurity. Governments near and far commit heinous acts of violence against our citizens. An estimated 1.8 billion people worldwide are homeless or living in grossly inadequate housing, lacking basic services, including electricity, water, and sanitation. Wars rage, people starve, police kill, and the climate burns.
7: My name is Astra Taylor. I am a writer, filmmaker, and political organizer. And I was the 2023 CBC Massey Lecturer. My lectures were entitled The Age of Insecurity, Coming Together as Things Fall Apart. I was sitting outside a coffee shop when I got the call in, and my expectations were really humble. I thought maybe we would brainstorm future episodes. Maybe I would give some reading recommendations. And when I was invited to actually give that year's Massey Lectures, I felt this tremendous sense of responsibility, actually, because it's, I think, a huge honor, but also just an incredible opportunity to have a stage like that to talk about ideas, to talk about things that matter, to try to engage the public in this act of collective meaning making.
6: She did a 5-part series, and the episode, they were all interesting, but the one that interested me the most was the second episode, which she called Barons or Commoners, and it centered on the Charter of the Forest, which was a document signed in 1217 between the King of England, who was apparently a horrible king, and the commoners, the people of England, who were the 99% of their time, who got by grazing their sheep and their cattle on common lands.
5: Like rulers before him, King John and his enforcers capriciously infringed on the peasants' customary rights to subsistence. Rights to fish in the streams and let their animals forage and graze, to gather nuts, berries, honey, kindling, and herbs for medicine. Fences and hedges kept them out of land they did not own outright, but had long shared and used and even lived upon.
6: And for hundreds of years, the monarchy had been taking that land away from people. It had been giving them less and less space. And finally, the common people decided they'd had enough and they rebelled, and the king was forced to sign a document which gave them access to the land that they needed and the fish in the streams and the wood in the forest that they would gather to heat their homes.
5: It is no surprise that tales of the folk hero Robin Hood, living freely with his band of rebels in Sherwood Forest and thwarting foresters and the local sheriff, first appeared during these years. In 1217, seeking to consolidate political support, the new King Henry III reissued the Magna Carta alongside a new companion document, the so-called Charter of the Forest. The Magna Carta and the Charter of the Forest were considered twin documents, often read aloud in public spaces in the same breath. Among other things, the Forest Charter restored a significant portion of royal forest to the commons. It was, in a sense, an early example of reparations, for it returned property that had been stolen, while also providing the peasantry an affirmative right to something, the security that the access to the commons provided.
6: I found this fascinating because I'd never heard of the Charter of the Forest before. Like most people, I'd heard of the Magna Carta, which is the great charter that was signed 2 years earlier. And I'd always thought of that as being sort of an early human rights document. I didn't realize until I heard this episode of Ideas that, no, the Magna Carta was an agreement between the king and his barons, you know, the 1% of that time. And it was basically just you scratch my back, I'll scratch your back kind of an agreement. It was the barons forcing the king to back off, to tax them less, to let them sort of ride roughshod over the peasantry. It really did nothing to protect the common people, who were the majority of people.
5: The answer, simply stated, is that the Charter of the Forest provided material security for all. It limited private property rights, halted privatization, and returned land for common use. This makes it deeply unsettling to today's capitalist democracies and generally reviled by the business interests that currently reign. For it implies rights not only to be protected from something, a tyrannical state, but the right to something, a good life supported by the state. Both kinds of rights are essential to a free society. That is to say, we need both the Magna Carta and the Charter of the Forest together.
6: I just found it so relevant to the time that we were living in. You know, the pandemic was such an upheaval for all of us in so many different ways. And I found there was a common thread for me because I was seeing the CERB payments here in Canada and a parallel between that and the Charter of the Forest and commoning rights. When people, average people, common people, have a safe place to stand, they're harder to push around. And that modicum of security given to people by the state, it's a threat to market forces and some of our political forces.
5: The question before us really is quite simple. Do we see ourselves as barons or as commoners? In today's world, it can be hard to tell, largely because we are encouraged to see ourselves as barons to be. Given the underfunded and shrinking state of many public services, the most obvious path to security for ordinary people is through the marketplace. Security, crudely put, is a function of wealth. The last thing the powerful want to see is a revival of the idea found in the Charter of the Forest, a robust right to the material security of the commons for everyone. Such a guarantee would make it harder to manufacture the insecurity that capitalism relies on. But if we could rely instead on the security...
6: As I was walking the dog and listening to Astra Taylor's voice, you know, in my earbuds, she said, we are asked these days, in the West at least, to consider ourselves, if we are not already barons, we are asked to consider ourselves as barons in waiting. And I see exactly what she means. And I am definitely not a baron or a baron in waiting. I am a common person, and that makes me feel good. It makes me feel like it's all for one, one for all. I like that part about it.
5: Individual and collective well-being. The Forest Charter guaranteed rights to herbage, which was grass for grazing sheep and cattle, panage, which was sustenance for pigs, turbary, which was peat fuel from a bog, and estovers, which is kindling. This lecture is just a convoluted excuse to say the word turbary to a room full of people. Turbary.
6: When we come together and support one another, that strength and solidarity, it makes society stronger. I'm not explaining that very well, but I'd never heard of the Charter of the Forest. We were living through this tumultuous time with the pandemic, and I could see that 800 years ago, people were living through something that was equally tumultuous and threatening. And instead of being atomized and separated from one another and just letting it happen, they came together in a common cause and they changed things for the better for themselves. I found it very inspiring.
8: Wow, I love that. That was so well said. And I love the way she phrased it, that when regular people have some security, they're harder to push around. So that was incredibly gratifying and moving for me to hear her comments.
5: The idea that matters of law and policy should be left to experts is a myth today's barons want us to believe. Like the medieval commons, the law is something that belongs to everyone. It is political terrain we can struggle over and change. The right to security, whatever we decide security is ours. It is ours to debate, to reimagine, to proclaim, and to make real. Thank you.
6: I've gone through my own life getting to where I am. It hasn't been easy, but now with my daughter sort of at that same point where I was when I was moving into a dorm room and plugging in my radio, I know that if we're not here helping her, she's not going to reach her fullest potential. And listening to her program really made me reflect on how lucky I've been in my lifetime. And I see all around me when I do listen to the news, when I look at what my daughter sees on her phone, I think, boy, those of us who have been fortunate, we have an obligation to help other people, right? It's a rising tide that lifts all boats, and that makes things better for everyone in society.
1: 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Special thanks to Patrick Mooney, John Scaife, and Kate Zeman from CBC Library Services, as well as the technical team at CBC Ottawa. And of course, to our listener contributors, Susan Radojevic, Greg Heelan, Greer Johnston, and Kathy Pike. Technical production by Emily Chiarvesio and Sam McNulty. The web producer of Ideas is Lisa Ayuso. Our senior producer is Nikola Lukšić. Greg Kelly is the executive producer of Ideas. And I'm Nala A.

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5: This is World Report. Good morning, I'm John Northcott. Three men extradited from Scotland will be in an Ontario court today for what is expected to be a final resolution in the killing of an Own Sound restaurant owner. Sharif Rahman died nearly 3 years ago after chasing down customers who skipped out on their bill. Philip Leshanuk reports.
6: I made tandoori chicken for them.
7: Adnan Hussein was a cook at the Curry House in downtown Owen Sound, about a 3 hours drive northwest of Toronto. He told CBC News that Sharif Rahman confronted three men who'd skipped out on their bill.
6: I saw Sharif was running behind them. He was able to stop one of them.
7: 44-year-old Rahman died from his injuries from that confrontation. What's being described by the court as a resolution is expected today.
8: The accused were not from Owen Sound. Others brought violence to our community.
7: Owen Sound Mayor Ian Boddy praised the police for the work tracking down the three accused to Edinburgh, Scotland, and returning them to Ontario to face charges. 25-year-old Robert Evans was charged with manslaughter, while his father, Robert Busby Evans, and his uncle, Barry Evans, were charged as accessories. Boddy, who has a background in criminal law, expects some kind of plea deal.
8: We need to rely on the expertise of the court to be satisfied with whatever decision they make.
7: But he says, whatever the outcome, the community is still reeling from the loss of Rahman nearly 3 years ago. Boddy says the Curry House continues to operate in Owen Sound and is run by Rahman's wife, who receives strong support from the community. Philip Leshanuk, CBC News, Toronto.
5: To Washington.
9: Vote, the ayes are 226, the nays are 195. The bill is passed, and without objection, the motion to reconsider is laid upon the table.
5: That vote marks a major foreign policy breakdown between U.S. President Donald Trump and his own party. Nearly 20 Republicans broke ranks to vote with Democrats, bypassing their own leadership to pass a $9 billion package of direct aid and loans for Kyiv while slapping heavy new sanctions on the Russian economy. In this country, Treaty 8 First Nations say all options are on the table when it comes to pushing back against Alberta's referendum on separation. Several chiefs say they have serious concerns about the October vote and the impact it could have on their treaty rights. Julia Wong reports.
10: Separation is not happening. Separation of Alberta from the Canadian Federation is not happening.
11: Treaty 8 Grand Chief Trevor Murcarty is unequivocal that Alberta will stay in Canada. Fiery words as Albertans vote on a separatism referendum question this fall. Murcarty concerned about treaty rights.
10: Our treaties are not a myth. They're foundational documents. They're sacred. They're protected legally. And for the province to ignore that is contempt for our people.
11: His comments come after a public disagreement last week between Alberta Premier Danielle Smith and Manitoba Premier Wab Kanew over the duty to consult. Matthew Wildcat, the Director of Indigenous Governance at the University of Alberta and a member of the Erminskin Cree Nation, says the duty to consult exists for a reason.
12: The main reason why it's being brought up is that it means that there is the potential or real infringement on Aboriginal and treaty rights, Section 35 rights within the Canadian Constitution. We wouldn't have to have this discussion if there was going to be no infringement on rights.
11: At a press conference, flanked by three other Treaty 8 chiefs, Murcarty demanded the province stop the referendum. If not, all avenues will be explored, he said.
10: That means stopping industry, that means maybe going out on the highways, that maybe means doing what we need to do to be heard.
11: In a statement, a spokesperson for the

0: Premier's office tells CBC News the referendum question does not trigger any duty to consult, and it trusts Albertans will make the right decision for the province. Julia Wong, CBC News, Edmonton.
1: Alberta separatists are telling supporters that an independent province would mean dual citizenship and more options for travel. But legal experts say that is a myth. They warn that if Alberta leaves Canada, citizens could lose their Canadian passports and find themselves holding a document no other country recognizes. Ruxara Lee reports.
2: It would have to be Canada's decision.
3: That's Gerard Kennedy, a law professor at the University of Alberta. He says residents in a theoretical Republic of Alberta would not be entitled to Canadian citizenship.
2: It would be a political and moral decision to consent rather than a legal obligation.
3: But many separatists in Alberta are banking on Canada cutting a deal. The Alberta Prosperity Project is one of the leading separatist groups. On its website, it claims once a Canadian citizen, always a citizen, and that independent Albertans will get dual citizenship, giving separatists, quote, more options, not less.
4: A Pandora's box has been opened, and there's going to be a ton of major challenges.
3: University of Ottawa law professor Errol Mendez says if the October referendum passes and a clear majority eventually vote for Alberta separation, then potentially years-long negotiations would kick in.
4: There has to be a discussion on what happens to the military assets that Alberta has, which is Canadian. What happens to the national pension, which is now in the trillions of dollars?
3: And Mendez says while dual citizenship isn't a given, neither is other countries recognizing an Albertan passport, which could make it difficult for people to travel. Ruxara Lee, CBC News, Calgary.
1: The Oshii's First Nation is taking its fight straight to Ottawa after a crash killed four people, including two young girls last week. Community leaders say the gravel road southwest of Edmonton has been a deadly hazard for decades, and they want the federal and provincial governments to finally step in. Lena Alsadi reports.
5: It's bumpy, corrugated, ruddy, wet, and soft in spots.
6: Tammy Burke's voice quivers as she drives on the unpaved Township Road 425A. She commutes often on it, in and out of Oshii's First Nation, southwest of Edmonton. A crash here last week left four people dead and four more injured. Among those killed, two girls aged 5 and 6 traveling in an SUV, and 74-year-old taxi driver Dwayne Hamill. Phyllis Whitford is chief of Oshii's.
7: We could have prevented this accident if that road was cleaned up, it was paved. Clearwater County has responsibility on that road. The province should also have responsibility.
6: People in the community, including Oshii's council members, say they have long advocated for funding from all levels of government to improve safety. Reeve Jordan Northcott of nearby Clearwater County says they can't afford to do it alone. But another similar route in a neighboring First Nation was upgraded when provincial and federal governments got involved.
8: Clearwater County does have their one-third and has had for a significant amount of time the one-third funding to upgrade that road. You know, different levels of government that have been brought in to hopefully accommodate that one-third partnership to complete this project. It's just unfortunate it hasn't made it there yet.
6: RCMP are still working to determine what caused the fatal crash. Meantime, representatives from Oshii's are planning to travel to Ottawa to advocate for the safety of the road next week. Lena Alsadi, CBC News, Oshii's First Nation in Alberta.
1: And finally, as the world is put on notice to prepare for El Niño, there is some rare good climate news this week. The National Oceanic and Atmospheric Administration says a devastating 2-year period of mass coral bleaching has ended. But the CBC science reporter Anand Ram explains scientists warn the relief may be short-lived.
9: Off Colombia's Caribbean coast, Yersan Granados ties tiny pieces of coral to a metal frame made of rebar. Hands that used to fish these waters, now helping build artificial homes to bring them back. Coral reefs are a refuge above all else for fish, and we have to protect them. Starting in 2023, intense ocean heat caused coral reefs around the world to bleach, turning them a ghostly white, expelling vital microorganisms. The good news, scientists say, Data shows that mass bleaching event finally ended last year.
10: I'm glad it's over. You know, this was the most spatially extensive bleaching event ever recorded.
9: Emily Darling is a coral scientist with the nonprofit Wildlife Conservation Society. She says bleaching isn't a death sentence, but with El Nino expected to warm the Pacific this summer, there's no time.
10: If we're entering an era of near annual bleaching, recovery windows are closing.
9: And there are serious costs to communities that depend on these stressed out corals. Rashid Sumela is an ocean and economies expert with the University of British Columbia.
11: Once you impact the habitat, you impact the fish and the life in the ocean, it just carries through to all of us.
9: El Nino could bring bleaching heat to North Pacific, Florida, and Caribbean corals, but it's getting trickier to tell when bleaching events start and finish, especially as oceans absorb 90% of the excess heat that human emissions are trapping in the atmosphere. Anand Ram, CBC News, Toronto.
1: And that is the latest national and international news from World Report. 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

0: Today, a feature conversation with the cabinet minister who I think holds one of the most important jobs in the country right now, Evan Solomon, Canada's first minister of artificial intelligence and digital innovation. I have a lot of questions for him about his newly released AI strategy, so let's get straight into it. Minister Solomon, thank you so much for coming on to Front Burner.
1: Great to be here, Jamie.
0: So to start, in preparation for this interview, I went back and I read some interviews with you from last summer when you were newly appointed to this job. And you sounded really quite optimistic about this technology. You talk about using it to summarize complex legislation to brief you in podcast form. You talk about being excited about a self-driving baby carriage and how you didn't want to, quote, over-index on warnings and regulation. And do you still feel that way now, a year on?
1: Yeah, well, first of all, let me just say we're pretty excited to have launched this AI for All strategy. So I just want to frame it because the AI for All is the framing device here. So I just want folks to appreciate what that means, because the foundation principle from the moment I started was we got to make sure everyone's got access to something that is transformational and that it's got to be accessible to all Canadians and it's got to serve all Canadians. And we know that this is coming. And the foundational values remain exactly the same, which is we need to make sure this technology is used to serve Canadians for the better. And the strategy's got essentially three pillars that I've talked about all year: trust, opportunity, and sovereignty, sovereign control. So people want to trust it. And you and I are going to talk about this. I mean, people come to me, they probably come to you and say, I'm worried about my job, my privacy. I'm worried about the future.
0: Safety.
1: I mean, people worry about a lot of things. And then there's some people that are super excited about it. You know, I was, you know, with the prime minister at the launch date, you know, at Toronto General Hospital, just down the street. And they are using AI assistance in surgeries. And they're using it to make digital twins of lungs. And they made a display. Every researcher that they're hiring is using AI to enhance healthcare. So there's a lot of good. So for sure, we need to get mass adoption. You know, we need people to use this, but people aren't going to use it. And they're not using it now. We have low levels of adoption if they don't trust it. And there's good reasons. And so the first thing we have to do is protect our kids, protect our data, and protect our privacy. And we're going to do that in this strategy. We are going to start with that trust. And how do we protect our kids? And how do we protect our data? And how do we protect our privacy is the key part of step one of this strategy, which is legislation, renewing our privacy legislation, which is forthcoming, and taking action.
0: So I want to really get into that with you, because I've read the strategy and there's not a lot of details in that section. So I want to try and get some more out of you today. So as you know, in February, 6 children and 2 adults were shot to death in Tumbler Ridge, British Columbia.
2: Police say Jesse Van Rootselaar is responsible for a mass shooting in Tumbler Ridge. Van Rootselaar died from a self-inflicted gunshot wound after killing her half-brother and mother, followed by 6 people at a nearby high school.
3: In what's being described as the country's worst mass school shooting.
4: Nothing I can say will bring your children home.
0: The shooter's ChatGPT activity was flagged by OpenAI's safety team months before the attack, and the account was banned.
5: Federal ministers leaving a meeting with executives from OpenAI say they now have more questions than answers.
6: Was there anything troubling that you heard?
7: Yes.
0: What ChatGPT said to the Tumbler Ridge shooter was not made public, but the police were not notified, and there have been multiple different cases and lawsuits alleging chatbots have enabled or encouraged people to kill themselves, to kill or hurt other people. And why does this strategy not put forward specific safeguards to prevent things like this?
1: So first and foremost, on Tumbler Ridge, which remains a tragedy. I mean, people talk about it like it's in the past. It's not. I'm a father. You know, it is not in the past. These families, and there's an ongoing legal case there. In that case, to remind listeners, you know, that was a case where the alleged shooter in this case had a chat GPT account. And apparently, actually the AI flagged that there was a potential danger, and the human element there that is supposed to escalate didn't. You know, I summoned immediately OpenAI to a meeting and I said, look, your safety thresholds and how you escalate are completely insufficient, inappropriate, and you have to take action. And we're the Canadian AI Safety Institute, mm-hmm. which we have, which by the way, we doubled the funding for in this strategy because safety is so important and we should note that, are working on that. But so then what do you do about it?
0: Yeah, yeah. Where are the mechanisms?
1: Well, right, the mechanisms are the legislation. And Jamie, this is the key. The strategy says we're going to introduce our privacy legislation, and that'll do a couple things. Treat children's information sensitively. It will give citizens, you know, this is what we're looking at. I can't give you exactly what's in the legislation, but it's forthcoming. We're looking at making sure that citizens have power against deepfakes, so they have the right to take those down. We're going to make sure that people's personal information can't be used for things like surveillance pricing.
0: Mm-hmm.
1: And then we are also looking closely, my colleague Mark Miller and I, in forthcoming legislation on online harms, at social media and at AI chatbots. Now, in a strategy like this, you don't list the details of the legislation, but that legislation is forthcoming, and that is step one to build the trust.
0: So look, when I read the strategy, I did see a lot of details in here, right? Clear adoption of targets, for example, 60% of businesses using AI by 2034, $2.3 billion for training and startups, a plan to take equity stakes in high-performing AI companies. Why no details around what that legislation could look like? And I want to put some specific examples like on the table here. Why not mechanisms outlined to force companies like ChatGPT to be transparent with your government about what their thresholds for safety and their procedures for reporting disturbing content would be? Why not outline mechanisms to force them to do risk assessments on their products before unleashing them on the public? For example, to try to prevent the chatbot from, as was the case in this Florida school shooting last year, telling a would-be school shooter that three dead people was the unofficial bar for widespread media attention, independent safety audits. Why isn't that coming kind of before even this AI strategy, right? So that you can build your strategy on a foundation of safety and trust.
1: So just on the thresholds for reporting, you know, when do they escalate your, you know, this is exactly what we've asked of OpenAI already. This is what, when I summoned their leadership and Sam Altman, this is why I've got the Canadian AI Institute, Safety Institute, right now engaged in understanding their safety protocols, making sure they've increased their thresholds, making sure that they have contact directly with Canadian law enforcement, making sure they're going back and retroactively looking at other potential flags that they missed. But the strategy is the framework that the legislation is going to fill out. And again, we are very, this is a very detailed, as you know, strategy on that gives numbers, but it's one thing to give numbers that we can set in terms of how we are going to invest in small, medium-sized businesses, you know, $700 million to give small, medium businesses, Canadian companies, access to Canadian compute, the kind of innovation they need. I can say that in a strategy because that's a lever I control, but in legislation, in the forthcoming legislation, the details of that will be tabled in the House as they properly ought to be. They'll be debated at committee. We have been taking extensive consultation to make sure that we've got this privacy legislation that I'm going to update. And with these kind of things in mind and the safe social media harms that you've talked about in terms of AI chatbots and safe social media. And we are looking extremely closely to get that right. And the proper place for the details on that is in legislation, and that is forthcoming.
0: Are you certain that the Online Harms Act is going to tackle legislating AI chatbots?
1: I'm not going to give you the details of what's in it until it's tabled.
0: Do you not know the answer to that?
1: I do know the answer to that because I'm very actively involved in what's coming. But again, it's we will table this legislation. I mean, I'm not trying to be evasive. You know, you're asking, you know, this is not to be evasive. It's that, you know, we've released an AI strategy, a national strategy. Trust is at the forefront. So, you know, I'm here to tell you, and I want to tell Canadians that the legislation on privacy and AI safety. We're looking at all of that. You've probably spoken to Mark Miller, my colleague. We speak every day on this, and you know, you will see the details shortly, exactly how it should come out in a legislation in the House of Commons. And there'll be a robust debate, but we are seized with making sure that our kids are safe, our privacy safe, and our data safe.
0: As the Minister of AI, mm-hmm. what would you like to see in that legislation? Like, what would you like to see?
1: I like how we're going to just circle from the front door to the back door, which I think, it's a serious thing. Look, I'll tell you what Canadians are telling us. We did a survey on this. 11,000 Canadians gave us information of what they want to see in the national AI strategy. The largest feedback we've ever had at the Department of ISET of Industry on one topic. It was really remarkable. And they said, look, we want to make sure that when companies have our privacy, our data, we know that it's safe. Two, they would like an enforcement mechanism. So if there's a violation, there's an accountability mechanism. So there'll be enforcement, there'll be accountability. Things like deepfakes, we hear a lot about that. Hey, someone put up a deepfake. I want the right to deletion, right? The right to have it taken down. So we're looking closely at that. And some folks might say, well, what have you done now? Well, we've already tabled legislation to make on AI during election periods to protect our institutions and our democratic institutions. We've already tabled legislation to criminalize the non-consensual sharing of sexualized imagery, including synthetic or, you know, deepfake imagery. That should be a criminal offense. We think that's violence against groups, especially, frankly, against women. And you're going to see forthcoming legislation on the privacy and the chatbots.
0: Would you like to see a ban on chatbots for youth under 16?
1: We're looking really closely at age restrictions, and we're looking very closely at those type of things. And as the legislation rolls out, you know, you'll be able to see the details on it.
0: And just, I guess this will be my final question in this section where we're just going around and around. But when you say it's coming, when is it coming? Because the Online Harms Act, you know, people have been waiting for it for a better part of a decade, right?
1: Yeah. So just so maybe folks aren't following Parliament as closely as you. But so what's happened in a couple of occasions is government has put forward legislation and tabled it, and then it goes to committees and it goes through the process and it actually failed. It's either died on the order paper. So twice the Online Harms has been out there and twice it's failed. The privacy legislation, they've tried to do that and that's failed. So we're going again. We've recalibrated. We're looking closely. It's a different time. Here's the difference, Jamie. People want this stuff. I mean, people want to know that their privacy are protected. People want to know that kids are protected. This is not...
0: It feels urgent. That's why I'm spending this amount of time on it.
1: And you're right to do it. Look, there's two ways to answer it. Let me give you, answering as a politician, you know, we're seized with it. We are. It's our obligation, our responsibility. It is. It's an absolute priority. It is. But just... the non-political answer is people want this, but you got to do it right. Like, everybody wants, you know, we've seen the harms of social media over the last 25 years, and I've raised my kids in it, but you've got to make sure you do it right. And what do I mean by that? You got to make sure that you're not, for example, you want to give people access. Mm-hmm. You know, there's kids in rural communities or a 2S LGBTQ kid that is finding a community online. So you got to do it right. Number one. Number two, you don't want to cut off innovation, like in terms of the access to education, because we got to educate young people too with this technology. So we got to do it right. But I think we both sense and we both agree that it is an urgent thing.
0: Yeah. And I just want to try and harness what I think, you know, many people will struggle with, is that they see a strategy that's pushing adoption of AI before we've got the safety part of it right.
1: Well, I think the strategy is pretty clear. Just to articulate exactly what's in there. AI for all, the singularly first thing we're doing is trust. And the base of this is protecting privacy data and kids. And that legislation will be the first thing that we do. I mean, this is a framework document that is doing a lot of different things. It's absolutely, adoption's part of it. But we know adoption is not going to happen without the trust. So, you know, these things are happening in a sequence. Here's the plan. We should be open and transparent about the plan to people. I want people to, this is the plan. And we're telling you this is what the first step is. And here's the next step, you know, to opportunity and to assert sovereign control.
0: Okay. I'll just say it is, it is the shortest section of the plan, of the strategy. Every other pillar does have quite a bit more detail, but hopefully
1: when the legislation comes, you will do like another 2 hours together.
0: I hope that you and Minister Miller will come on together and you can tell me even if AI will be in the Online Harms Act. And then if it is, how
1: you will see, you will see the legislation forthcoming. Pleasantries aside, you're right to focus on it. It is urgent. We know it. We're ready. This is why your question is not a surprise. We know the sequence here and it is forthcoming.
0: Let's move on to the impacts of AI on the economy and on the labor market. This strategy includes goals to create up to 90,000 AI-related jobs for young people to support the creation of 250,000 new jobs through AI adoption. And just explain to me what these jobs are.
1: Okay, well, there's two different things there. We're going to create 90,000 job placements, jobs for young people through Canada Summer Jobs. So we're working with our partner, EDC. And then there's organizations called MyTax, which is a well-known organization that does job placement. And what that will do is put young people in job placements. And that kind of has two purposes. Gives them jobs, gives them a salary, gives them experience. And it also, for the businesses, helps them drive the adoption of AI because our small businesses aren't really using it and they need to find that efficiency to stay competitive. That's really important. And so we're going to create those jobs. According to the OECD, right, if you have sort of levels of adoption of between 40 and 50 at the high levels of adoption, AI in the next 5 years will create 250,000 jobs. Mm-hmm. Now, let me just give a base so people think, where did that number come from? We already have 150,000 people in Canada working in AI jobs, not AI related jobs, in the AI industry. Good jobs, good high paying jobs. Overall, the digital economy is about 800,000 people. Mm-hmm. So this is a job area that's growing. And so we are going to invest to make sure that we create more Canadian jobs, Canadian companies here, entrepreneurs to start companies, companies to buy Canadian technology. So we're trying to buy Canadian and ensure that the jobs stay here. But on the job question, even before you get to the 90,000 and the 250, you need to make sure that our population is educated and we have the skilled workforce. And you saw in the spring economic update, mm-hmm. we did the 100,000 skilled trade jobs mm-hmm. for red sealed workers to get young people in skilled trades. The 90,000 is kind of for the digital economy as well. But we are launching a national AI literacy program. And I think this is really key. It is a big lift. We're going to make sure that every single Canadian has access to a course on AI for free because AI literacy is critical. And then we'll run those through our 3 AI national institutes and we'll work with the universities and colleges and CEGEPs. And there'll be skills training as well involved.
0: Was part of my conversation with Evan Solomon, Canada's Minister of Artificial Intelligence. If you want to listen to the full episode, you can find Front Burner wherever you get your podcasts or on YouTube. I'm Jamie Poisson. Thanks so much for listening.

0: This is CBC News. Good morning. It is 5:30. I'm Sean Lyons with your CBC News from Montreal. Canada's big city mayors say the plight of homelessness should be tackled with the same gusto that Ottawa is bringing to nation-building projects. Montreal's Mayor Soraya Martinez-Ferrada is taking part in the Federation of Canadian Municipalities Big City Mayors Caucus. It's being held in Edmonton. She says every major city has its share of homelessness. All levels of government from top down need to work together. The caucus is pushing for Ottawa to spend $3.5 billion per year to address the issue. Now, well, as the mayors call for more federal help, the city of Laval is seeing its homelessness levels continuing to rise and the demographics continuing to shift. As Kubino Odoro tells us now, a new report is highlighting the challenges that are being faced. Revealed that there are more newly unhoused people in that region for a number of different reasons.
1: The Refuge de Laval is the only emergency homeless shelter in the city. Demand is increasing and people seeking help are being turned away. The refuge only has 40 beds for people to sleep in overnight. Refuge coordinator Carolyn Nattel says 10 to 15 people are refused a day.
2: It's hard for everyone. That's not what we want. But we have the space. We just don't have the money.
1: The report by the Observatoire Québécois d'Égalité, a research organization focused on socioeconomic divides across Quebec, notes visible homelessness in Laval has gone up almost 60% since 2022. The Observatoire study tracked 41 recently unhoused people in Laval. It found around 45% were aged 24 or under. The cohort also challenges the idea that Laval's issues are a spillover from Montreal. Almost 55% are long-term Laval residents. Researcher Ariane Prefontaine says around two-thirds are navigating the streets for the very first time.
3: So it was really a human and touching and above all troubling testimonies that we got from this project. But the people were very generous in sharing their stories and they expressed the desire to be heard and to be able to participate in bringing about change.
1: Quebec's Health and Social Services Minister declined our request for comment. Kubino Duro, CBC News, Montreal.
0: Quebec's health minister set to table a bill later today, taking aim at potentially harmful effects of energy drinks on teens. But one member of the National Assembly could block its adoption till after the upcoming general election in the fall. The lone Conservative Party MNA, Maïté Blanchette-Vézina, said Thursday she does not want to rush legislation that would restrict or ban the sale of those drinks. Calls to ban the sales for those under the age of 16 have only grown after the death of 15-year-old Zacharie Miron, who died in 2024 after drinking a can of Red Bull while on ADHD medication. A coroner's report concluded the combination of the meds and the caffeine likely caused an arrhythmia that led to his sudden death. Citing data from the Canadian Beverages Association, a lobby group for beverage manufacturers, Blanchette-Vézina said energy drinks only account for 11% of the caffeine consumed by teens. She adds she's not opposed to a ban but wants to continue debating its merits in the fall. Premier Christine Fréchette says there is now no backing down when it comes to building the new La Malbaie Hospital and expanding it. After 7 years, the project is moving from the planning stage to construction. She's opening the province's purse strings as well to make it all happen. Sarah Kate Dallaire explains.
4: Voilà, c'est feu vert, c'est un go.
5: Premier Christine Fréchette giving the green light to a new hospital in La Malbaie. Since the project was first announced back in 2019, preparation work had begun, but that's about it.
4: Là, vous changez de catégorie, c'est en phase réalisation.
5: Now the project is in the building phase, she says. The hospital expansion was initially budgeted at $255 million and scheduled to be completed by 2025. Now Quebec is investing $364 million.
4: On serait ici même s'il n'y avait pas eu l'annonce de lundi. Là.
5: Fréchette says it's not related to the federal government's infrastructure financing announced earlier this week, but that it could help. The hospital's total area will double thanks to a new building which will hold the emergency and the operating rooms. While local doctors say it's good news, Dr. Jean-Luc Dupuis was hoping for more when it comes to modernizing the facility.
6: On a annoncé un contenant. On n'a pas annoncé de contenu.
5: We've announced a container, not the contents, he says. Work is expected to begin this fall and to be fully completed by 2031. Sarah Kate Dallaire, CBC News, Quebec City.
0: Opposition politicians in Ottawa say the Carney government's new announced AI strategy falls short of addressing concerns about privacy and safety. Conservative Deputy Leader Melissa Lantzman says the strategy lacks detail, while the NDP's Parliamentary Leader Don Davies describes it as reckless and inadequate. Prime Minister Mark Carney announcing on Thursday that Ottawa would build trust in AI through free training and legislation, tackling concerns such as surveillance pricing and chatbot safety. Several groups, meanwhile, representing writers and filmmakers are criticizing the federal government's move to dismantle Canadian content obligations for U.S.-based streamers. Alistair Hepburn with the Directors Guild of Canada doesn't believe that taxpayer funding is a substitute for streamers' contributions. On Wednesday, the culture minister announced that Ottawa is going to ask the CRTC to review a recent order that required foreign streamers to invest 15% of their Canadian revenues into domestic programming. And finally, the City of Montreal's request for people to reduce their water consumption by 7% this summer has prompted plenty of reactions amongst Montrealers, many pointing out that Montreal's on an island and has plenty of rain in recent weeks as well, dumping water on the city. So why is it asking people to conserve water while surrounded by water? Atefe Padidar explains.
7: The city is carrying out urgent repairs on a major water main beneath Atwater Avenue, close to Lincoln Street, and wants to reduce demand while the pipe is out of service. Susan Gaskin is a professor of civil engineering at McGill University. She says the city's water pipes belong to mid-19th century.
8: So the fact that they've caught something that before it breaks is really good news.
7: Gaskin says Montreal's water network has backup routes, but shutting down a major pipe reduces the system's capacity. If demand gets too high, pressure can begin to drop. Mohammad Reza Alizadeh, a McGill civil engineering adjunct professor, says the risk of water shortage has nothing to do with how much rainfall the city has.
9: I think it's not about having less water, and it's more about the timing and also the location of the water. I think
7: he says having water and delivering it are two different things. Both experts say the city's request is a precaution aimed at avoiding bigger problems while repairs are underway. Atefe Padidar, CBC News, Montreal.
0: And that was your CBC News.
10: Well, I'm sure people are going to have lots to say about that in the coming days, because it's not just Montreal asking people to reduce their water consumption. We spoke to Rigaud. Vaudreuil-Dorion has rules in place now to really get people to reduce their water consumption. And different municipalities in our coverage area have been asking people to really think about how much they use water. And the thing that comes up the most often whenever you hear politicians talking, it's the people who are like watering their driveway. That comes up very, very often.
11: Need that driveway to grow nice and strong.
0: Exactly. I planted all my asphalt seeds, and I want them to come up nice and strong.
11: Grow those potholes. Remember when it was Quebec City, I believe, more than anywhere else, where people were watering their snow piles to make them melt away.
10: Really?
0: Yeah, that's right.
10: Oh, boy. Okay. Well, clearly this water usage conversation is not going anywhere. And it's a good thing, because Ainsley McClellan will join us with another edition of This is Montreal later on the program on Daybreak. In the meantime, good morning. Happy Friday. I'm Sean Henry. This is Daybreak on CBC Radio 1, the CBC News app, CBC Listen. It is Friday, June 5th. Another mild day in store. It's looking like a wet weekend, though, with about average daytime highs for this time of year. So there's some good news there. Otherwise, you will need your umbrella. If you have any spring cleaning you still need to do, probably this is the weekend to do it. Weather-wise, we're sitting at 18 degrees in Montreal, 15 degrees in Quebec City. It's 12 in Sherbrooke. It is 9 degrees right now in Gaspé. It is 12 degrees in Mont-Tremblant. We have Sean Lyons here. We have Lita Poulsen. We have Jay Turnbull, John Northcott as well. Good morning, John.
12: Good morning, Sean. Good morning, everyone.
13: Hello.
10: We're talking a lot about water usage in our coverage area and in this province. And any conversations like that happening in Toronto?
12: Not yet. Although we're actually getting warm weather now for the first time this year. And I am now living in a house with a bit of a garden, and I've not in my adult life have I ever had anything amounting to a backyard or a garden. So it's a wild.
10: Must be nice.
12: flowers and trees. There's no grass. So my wife is very carefully monitoring the droopiness of various plants. So I think there's some heavy duty watering in our future because we've had some heat.
10: You've had some heat. I tried to plant a couple of years ago. Last year I just gave up. I just didn't do it. But a couple of years ago I tried to plant and I did well at the beginning of the season. And then by September,
13: you forgot.
10: I forgot.
11: Yeah. So isn't there a restriction on washing your car there in Toronto? You can only use so much water?
12: I don't know if it is in force at the moment. Certainly, if you go to a commercial car wash, a lot of them advertise that it's recycled water.
13: Oh.
12: But I know what you're talking about. Yes, in terms of washing on the street. But it's not so much about the use of water, but it's the use of soap.
11: Oh, wow, okay.
12: Because that would then go straight into the storm sewers rather than the sewer system, right? So it's more about soap than it is about water at this point in the year.
11: Okay.
12: Summer, heat, I'll keep you posted.
10: In the meantime, what's happening on World Report?
12: Well, keeping you and everyone posted on what's going on in terms of Volodymyr Zelensky writing a rather lengthy letter to Vladimir Putin and suggesting that the two leaders sit down and talk after now what is years of war. But there's some point to that saying, you know, the letter's a bit arched. Maybe a few digs, a little side eye action going in there, that maybe it's not so much a letter to prompt action from Putin as it is a message to the world. And maybe the world is listening. We're seeing this in the United States, a $9 billion package passed by American politicians, this with many Republicans siding with Democrats. And in doing so, of course, they're breaking with the president. And if there were a referendum on Alberta independence, and if Alberta were to leave the country or vote to leave the country, what would their rights be? Could they have one or two passports? We'll break that down in terms of the legal realities of all of that as well.
10: All right. Thank you, John.
12: Cheers, guys. All the best.
10: John Northcott is the host of World Report. That's coming up in about 19 minutes. Jay, let's head over to you. Sports, another
11: where do we
10: busy
11: begin?
10: Day.
11: Where do we begin? Begin?
10: Yeah. That's good.
11: Yeah, no, exactly. The Alouettes played last night, kicked off their season, the 2026 season, with a win in Hamilton. I'll tell you how that went down. We have a goalkeeper finally for Team Canada. Well, we had a bunch, but we had to pick which one it was. Mm-hmm. And Jesse Marsh went with a guy from the South Shore. Maxime Crépeau will be the goalkeeper. And we'll also talk about game two in the Stanley Cup final, an overtime win for the Carolina Hurricanes. So lots to get into.
10: All right. Thank you, Jake. Lita, let's head over to you. The morning commute. How's it looking so far?
13: Not bad, with the exception of, and you know what? It's the same thing. It's the Metropolitan in the westbound direction around the Saint-Denis area. Big truck stalled out, and it's created a traffic jam up completely back to the Langelier area. Very slow in that area. You will get caught. You might want to stick to the service road in the area or another route. It's very slow. I mean, shockingly, actually. And it's the only place right now around the province that is slow. And other than that, I do want to mention too, this weekend, you know, there is a late morning start for the REM, both Saturday and Sunday. It's going to be like that all summer. So expect it only to arrive service, the train itself, at 7:30 tomorrow, 7:30 on Sunday. And but you can use the shuttles if you need be.
10: There's probably signs all over the REM station saying that there's going to be a late start tomorrow, and
13: but you know how people are, like you and I, and I'm myself. Mm-hmm. I won't. I'll be looking at my phone. I'll be looking at everything else but the signs. So we have to nudge.
10: It might take a couple of weekends for people to get the hang of it. But I mean, eventually, people will get the message because they usually do. And we're here to remind them, which is the good news. And the operators at the REM as well will remind them that this is happening. So there you go.
13: Yeah. And other than that, I also want to mention the Mercier Bridge, one lane per direction. It's going to be like that for a couple of weekends, actually, this weekend also.
10: Okay. That's another thing that we will remind people about throughout the morning. Thank you, Lita.
13: You're welcome.
10: Lots to get to on Daybreak this Friday. The CAQ government will introduce a bill to ban energy drinks for teens under 16. It is a result of mounting pressure from the family and the community. A 15-year-old boy who died after drinking an energy drink while taking ADHD medication will speak to his high school principal in the next half hour. There's also a call for more bus service on Gwaii in Ahuntsic-Cartierville. Residents used to have more frequent service and rode articulated buses, but with the STM bus redesign, they have to take a new route with less frequent service and a smaller vehicle. And Mistress Barbara celebrates 30 years as a DJ. We'll have an interview with her in the last part of the show. On Quebec AM, earlier this week, students at Sherbrooke Elementary School managed to fit some of the most spectacular bridges in the world into their school gymnasium. We'll be talking about how they pulled it off and why. And the time is 5:44. We are sitting at 18 degrees in Montreal. It is 15 in Quebec City. It's 12 in Sherbrooke, 9 in Gaspé. It's 12 degrees right now in Mont-Tremblant. Homelessness rates are rising in Laval. Now, according to a survey conducted by the province last year, the number of people in the city who are visibly homeless has increased by more than 50% since 2022. And shelters in the city are becoming overwhelmed with more demand for services. So what has led to the increase of homelessness in Laval, and what will it take to bring those numbers down? Researchers at the Quebec Observatory of Inequalities recently set out to answer those questions, and they released a report detailing the city's homelessness situation. Ariane Préfontaine is the lead author of the report. She spoke with our colleague Sabrina Marindola on Let's Go.
14: What exactly were you trying to learn or find out with this research?
15: Yeah, so the need for this study was identified by stakeholders underground in Laval, mostly from the Cellule de Travail en Itinérance de Laval, which include people from community organization, the public health sector, the city of Laval. And for them, there was a lack of recent qualitative data.
14: Qualitative, not quantitative. Yes, I think that's interesting.
15: Data.
14: Yeah.
15: In Laval. And we wanted to amplify the voices of those experiencing homelessness in Laval. So the study really focused on people who were recently experiencing homelessness. So for 6 months and less. So to better understand the recent trends and the rapid rise in homelessness in Laval.
14: Was the point of this to put faces to the numbers? I mean, people didn't want to just know the numbers. They wanted to know people's stories. Who are these people? How is it that they just got out on the street now?
15: Exactly. So this study is complementary to the statistic that we always hear about. It's a reminder that there are people behind those statistics with unique stories, unique life trajectories, and different pathways leading into homelessness. So we wanted to better understand those dynamics.
14: What is it about gathering information like that that you feel is important?
15: It really highlights the lived experiences of homelessness, what it means to be experiencing homelessness, the challenges that people had to face leading to homelessness, and the strategies that they also develop managing the system, the different organizations, the lack of space. So we really understand how it is lived, not just the numbers, how many people.
14: Yeah.
15: It puts stories and realities, faces behind those numbers.
14: So let's get into some of those stories. Your group, you spoke to about 40 people who have been experiencing homelessness recently. They've been on the street for 6 months or less. What are some of the stories that you heard?
15: Yeah. So we met with young people, as well as older parents, people who are dealing with mental health issues, substance use, also people who just came out from institutional care, like from youth protection services or hospitals, prisons, but also people who were just living in precarity, in poverty, who the programs, I'm looking for the words in English, last resort financial help was insufficient for them to meet their basic needs.
14: Yeah. Not enough to stay afloat.
15: Yeah, exactly. So we met with people who had been staying for a while in housing that has been non-adequate for them, overcrowded. They had been living with food insecurity for a while before being homeless.
14: A big number of these people, most of the 40 people, 40 plus people you spoke to, a lot of them were youth.
15: Yeah.
14: Young people.
15: Yeah.
14: What do you make of that reality?
15: Almost half of the people we met with were 24 or younger. Most of them have been with social youth protection services. They had difficult childhoods, problems with families, a lot of violence and ruptures since the early childhood.
14: And after 18, you can't stay anymore within the system, so you're out.
15: Yeah, and with the housing crisis, the young people that we met with, they didn't know how to manage, how to find housing that was affordable for them. There's really a challenge for youth people, and they feel inadequate. They're lacking tools to manage in the adult world, and they felt less listened to. And that part of the reflection, the solutions, they wanted to be included more in these reflections.
14: What was it like, Ariane, getting these people to share their stories with you, their experiences with you?
15: Yeah, the people we met with were very, very generous with us. I think something that really helped them open up and feel safe about opening up is because the project was made with Karine Leveillé. She was a peer researcher in this project, and she has a lived experience of homelessness. And so as soon as she presented herself, explained a little bit about her story, people really felt safe. They opened up and they were very generous about their testimonies, their ideas for solutions. And most of them saw her as an inspiration. Because she was in their shoes, but now she has housing and she's doing great. And so it's really inspiring to see. Yeah.
14: Actually, that's something within this report that I thought it shone a light on. And that is, you spoke to people who were homeless for a short period of time. I mean, they maybe just got out on the streets now, or they've been living on the streets for less than 6 months. A lot of those, it was their first time. But then also there are people who had experienced homelessness before. And I don't know how often we hear about that, where it is a journey where you may be on the street for a short time. You try to get back on your feet. Then you're back on the street for a short time. It's an ebb and a flow. It's not a one-time solution. I'm not on the streets anymore, and you're set for life.
15: Yeah, exactly. So most of the people we met with, it was their first experience of homelessness. But a few people that we met with, it was their second or third experience of homelessness. They managed to find housing, but then it was too expensive, or a life event happened, something happened, and they couldn't keep up with the cost of living, the cost of housing, and they got back on the street. And it's really a challenge because it's a shock to the first time you're experiencing homelessness, but to go through it again, it's really a lot of hardships.
14: Yeah, you found that takes a big toll on people's mental health to have to experience it two times, three times, four times.
15: Yes, exactly.
14: That points to what resources are available. In the report, you point out how Laval is the third largest city in Quebec, and yet Laval right now has 33 beds.
15: Yeah, 31 emergency beds. So they have more space for longer terms. But emergency bed, like you need a place to sleep for tonight in an emergency, there's 31 beds, which is really not enough to keep up with the rising demand. So people often don't have a place to sleep at night, and so they'll develop other strategies. Some people don't sleep at all and they wait during the day. Some walk all night, some have tents, so they're going to go sleep outside. Some sleep in their cars with family, friends.
14: Couch surfing, you point to couch surfing as well.
15: So they develop all kinds of strategies to manage this lack of space. Some go to other cities like Montreal or Saint-Jérôme or Terrebonne. But to do that, you have to understand the ecosystem or all the resources available to you. And so we saw that the people that just got into homelessness, they didn't know the resources available to them. So that was a strategy more used by people who had experienced homelessness in the past.
14: Right. So if it's your first time, you think, where do I go? What's out there? Who do I turn to? So what do you think Ariane needs to change then to address this issue and to bring the homelessness rates down in cities outside of Montreal, which is really where we often hear the homelessness conversation happen?
15: Yeah, so participants share their views on desired improvements in Laval regarding resources and services, but as well as on the issues of prevention, which was really important to them. So strengthening homelessness prevention is really important. I don't think we invest enough in it. We need to respect the right to housing, for example, combat discrimination and poverty, increase the stock of social and community housing, improve support upon release from institution, like we mentioned with the youth, with the social services protection, and improve support to people experiencing mental health or physical health issues, but also break the cycles of recurring homelessness. Like we mentioned, a lot of people have experienced it more than once in their life. So the solutions are known and there's no shortages of ideas on the ground, but it's a collective issue. So we must collectively give ourselves the means to implement those solutions and invest more in homelessness prevention.
10: Ariane Préfontaine is the lead author of a report on homelessness in Laval. She spoke with our colleague Sabrina Marindola on Let's Go. It's 5:55. June is Pride Month and National Indigenous History Month. To celebrate, here's a song from Mohawk musician Shawnee Kitch. It's called Two Spirits.

0: That was Shawnee Kitch with Two Spirits. You can tune in to Reclaim today at 5 p.m. on CBC Music to hear more music from 2S LGBTQ+ Indigenous artists. Pride festivities in Quebec mostly take place in August. Right now, it is 5:58. Here's Lita with the morning commute.
1: And it's busier than we've seen it in a while on a Friday, but it's because it's so beautiful. The big jam we have is on the Metropolitan in the westbound direction, still from La Cordière towards that stalled vehicle, just past the Cindy.

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4: This is World Report. Good morning, I'm John Northcott. With Washington distracted by the war in Iran, Ukrainian President Volodymyr Zelensky is taking a bold gamble to kickstart peace talks. In a highly personal open letter, Zelensky is challenging Vladimir Putin to face him at a summit in a neutral country, while at the same time taking direct aim at Putin's domestic failures and his age. Julia Chapman reports.
5: This letter is an appeal to end the war in Ukraine, but its tone becomes provocative as Volodymyr Zelensky points out Vladimir Putin's vulnerabilities. Ukraine's president says the Russian public is feeling the consequences of conflict through drone attacks, rising prices, internet restrictions, and higher casualties. He also writes, "Age is beginning to take its toll," a reference to Putin's advancing years. Zelensky has also proposed an immediate ceasefire and a meeting between the leaders in a neutral country in this letter. But just yesterday, the Russian president said the fighting would not stop. The US-led peace process between the two countries has faltered. Zelensky says the US is fully focused on Iran.
6: I think it would be great if they met. They should get it done.
5: President Donald Trump is still taking credit for moving negotiations forward, but most experts believe the war will only end when Russia sees a benefit to ending it. On the streets of Kyiv, Ukrainians are equally pessimistic. Serhii says Zelensky could write 100 letters, but it wouldn't make a difference. He says Russia still wants to take control of Ukrainian territory. Julia Chapman, CBC News, London.
4: Meanwhile, in Washington,
7: vote the ayes are 226, the nays are 195. The bill is passed, and without objection, the motion to reconsider is laid upon the table.
4: With that vote, the U.S. House defied President Donald Trump to pass a massive Ukrainian aid package. Nearly 20 Republicans broke ranks to vote with Democrats, bypassing their own leadership to pass a $9 billion package of direct aid and loans for Kyiv, while slapping heavy new sanctions on the Russian economy. U.S. senators, meanwhile, worked through the night to pass a massive $70 billion immigration funding bill. The package secures 3 years of funding for ICE and the Border Patrol. The pre-dawn vote followed a fierce debate, with Republicans narrowly blocking a push by Democrats to eliminate a controversial Trump administration settlement fund that critics call a political payout. Albania is heading into a fifth day of protest over a planned luxury resort linked to U.S. President Trump's daughter and son-in-law. The project would be built near one of the Adriatic Sea's most sensitive wetlands, home to several endangered species. Megan Williams has the story.
8: This week in the Albanian capital of Tirana, cutout flamingos bobbed above crowds as thousands protested a resort deal they say has moved ahead with little transparency. The pink bird, one of some 200 species that could be put at risk with the development, has become a symbol of this citizens' movement. Some held signs that read, "Ivanka, keep your hands away from Narta." The estimated $2 billion project would convert an island in a stretch of coastline near the Voza Narta wetlands. It's linked to Jared Kushner and Ivanka Trump, who told a podcaster last week they, quote, have 5 miles of beachfront. The developers say they'll move ahead responsibly, but Jamel Jerry, with an Albanian NGO that monitors the wetlands, says work began before the public saw permits.
9: We saw these machines going on the field. Every day they were putting concrete, gravel, and we asked for the construction permit and other documentation, but none of the institutions gave us nothing.
8: Prime Minister Edi Rama supports the project and says Albania must welcome investors as it pushes to join the European Union by 2030. And many Albanians want the jobs tourism brings. But anti-corruption prosecutors are now looking into questionable legal changes involving protected areas.

0: and protesters say they will keep taking to the streets. Megan Williams, CBC News, Rome.
1: Three men extradited from Scotland will be in an Ontario court today for what is expected to be a resolution in the killing of an Own Sound restaurant owner. Sharif Rahman died nearly 3 years ago after chasing down customers who skipped out on their bill. Philip Leshanuk reports.
2: I made tandoori chicken for them.
3: Adnan Hussain was a cook at the Curry House in downtown Owen Sound, about a 3 hours drive northwest of Toronto. He told CBC News that Sharif Rahman confronted three men who'd skipped out on their bill.
2: I saw Sharif was running behind them. He was able to stop one of them.
3: 44-year-old Rahman died from his injuries from that confrontation. What's being described by the court as a resolution is expected today.
4: The accused were not from Owen Sound. Others brought violence to our community.
3: Owen Sound Mayor Ian Boddy praised the police for the work tracking down the three accused to Edinburgh, Scotland, and returning them to Ontario to face charges. 25-year-old Robert Evans was charged with manslaughter, while his father, Robert Busby Evans, and his uncle, Barry Evans, were charged as accessories. Boddy, who has a background in criminal law, expects some kind of plea deal.
4: We need to rely on the expertise of the court to be satisfied with whatever decision they make.
3: Boddy says, whatever the outcome, the community is still reeling from the loss of Rahman nearly 3 years ago. Boddy says the Curry House continues to operate in Owen Sound and is run by Rahman's wife, who receives strong support from the community. Philip Leshanuk, CBC News, Toronto.
1: Treaty 8 First Nations say all options are on the table when it comes to pushing back against Alberta's referendum on separation. Several chiefs say they have serious concerns about the October vote. Julia Wong reports.
5: Separation is not happening. Separation of Alberta from the Canadian Federation is not happening.
6: Treaty 8 Grand Chief Trevor Murcarty is unequivocal that Alberta will stay in Canada. Fiery words as Albertans vote on a separatism referendum question this fall. Murcarty concerned about treaty rights.
5: Our treaties are not a myth. They're foundational documents. They're sacred. They're protected legally, and for the province to ignore that is contempt for our people.
6: His comments come after a public disagreement last week between Alberta Premier Danielle Smith and Manitoba Premier Wab Kanu over the duty to consult. Matthew Wildcat, the Director of Indigenous Governance at the University of Alberta and a member of the Ermineskin Cree Nation, says the duty to consult exists for a reason.
7: The main reason why it's being brought up is that it means that there is the potential or real infringement on Aboriginal and treaty rights, Section 35 rights within the Canadian Constitution. We wouldn't have to have this discussion if there was going to be no infringement on rights.
6: At a press conference flanked by three other Treaty 8 chiefs, Murcarty demanded the province stop the referendum. If not, all avenues will be explored, he said.
5: That means stopping industry, that means maybe going out on the highways, that maybe means doing what we need to do to be heard.
6: In a statement, a spokesperson for the Premier's office tells CBC News the referendum question does not trigger any duty to consult, and it trusts Albertans will make the right decision for the province. Julia Wong, CBC News, Edmonton.
1: And that upcoming October referendum is also raising major questions about what independence would actually look like for ordinary citizens. Alberta separatists claim a breakaway province would guarantee dual citizenship and more travel options, but legal experts warn that is far from true. Brooke Charlie
8: reports. It would have
1: reports.
8: To be Canada's decision.
9: That's Gerard Kennedy, a law professor at the University of Alberta. He says residents in a theoretical Republic of Alberta would not be entitled to Canadian citizenship.
8: It would be a political and moral decision to consent rather than a legal obligation.
9: But many separatists in Alberta are banking on Canada cutting a deal. The Alberta Prosperity Project is one of the leading separatist groups. On its website, it claims once a Canadian citizen, always a citizen, and that independent Albertans will get dual citizenship, giving separatists, quote, more options, not less.
10: A Pandora's box has been opened, and there's going to be a ton of major challenges.
9: University of Ottawa law professor Errol Mendez says if the October referendum passes and a clear majority eventually vote for Alberta separation, then potentially years-long negotiations would kick in.
10: There has to be a discussion on what happens to the military assets that Alberta has, which is Canadian? What happens to the national pension, which is now in the trillions of dollars?
9: And Mendez says while dual citizenship isn't a given, neither is other countries recognizing an Albertan passport, which could make it difficult for people to travel. Rooks Early, CBC News, Calgary.
1: And that is the latest national and international news from World Report. I'm John Northcott. This is CBC News.

0: Good morning, folks. It's 10 minutes now past 6 o'clock. I'm Peter Talzi, and you're listening to Quebec AM. Welcome to the show. It looks like we traded a bit of clouds and a bit more wind for the sun that we had yesterday and the heat that we had in Quebec City, where I'm speaking to you from right now. It's quite windy out there. It's pretty warm, though, already. 15 degrees, mostly cloudy in Quebec City. Sherbrooke, you're at 11 right now. You got sun, though, mostly cloudy in 13 out in Rouyn, Val-d'Or. Same forecast, same temperature, I should say, right now. We'll have a full look at your regional weather coming up a little bit later in the program, but it doesn't feel like today's going to be sort of that hot, sticky mess that we had yesterday. So stick around. You'll find out about that. And, of course, you'll want to stick around for this next half hour on the show. We got lots to talk about. First off, playoff fever might have died down for most Quebecers following the Habs' elimination out of the playoffs. But one man from Trois-Rivières will be watching the NHL finals closely. We're going to hear from Michel Boucher. He is a scout for the Vegas Golden Knights. And he's from this province, and we'll talk to him. We'll hear from him about the work that's ongoing and his hopes for a Stanley Cup as Vegas and Carolina go head-to-head in the Stanley Cup playoffs in the final. And Canada's one step closer to closing legal loopholes for people who distribute deep fake pornography. But there are still question marks around when new legislation might actually become law. We'll bring you more on that story as well, so stay tuned for that. First, though, Charlotte Lepage joins me in studio with a look at what's going on in news across the province. Good morning, Charlotte.
1: Good morning, Peter. Well, Premier Christine Fréchette says there is no backing down now when it comes to the La Malbaie hospital expansion. After 7 years, the project is moving forward from the planning stage to construction. Now, Quebec is investing $364 million, with work expected to begin this fall and to be fully completed by 2031. And the future of a new city bus maintenance garage in Quebec City remains up in the air. There is word that millions of federal dollars that had been earmarked for the Newton project will be directed to Montreal's metro system expansion instead. Radio-Canada says the $205 million was reallocated by the province's transport ministry, which did not inform the Quebec City Transit Agency of its decision. Now, this all stems from Quebec's decision to suspend the Newton project last year because of cost increases. Decision roundly criticized by the RTC, which says it needs that garage for its electric buses. But with that particular funding due to expire, Quebec has reportedly decided to send it to Montreal. And Sean Lyons will be with your full newscast, regional newscast at 6:30.
0: Thank you, Charlotte.
1: No problem.
0: It's almost 13 now past 6 o'clock. Well, despite the Habs being out of the playoffs, one Quebecer could soon be lifting up the Stanley Cup, but I'm not referring to a player here. I'm talking about Trois-Rivières' Michel Boucher. He's an amateur scout for the Vegas Golden Knights. After more than 20 years of spotting future NHL stars, he's hoping to retire with a fourth Stanley Cup. Breakaway host Allison Brunette called him up yesterday to get a behind-the-scenes look at his job.
2: I am so curious. Tell us, first of all, what is the role of a scout for an NHL team? And I understand that you have worked with several different teams as a scout.
3: That's right. And I've never been fired. I just chose to change organization throughout the 26 years I've been involved with the NHL teams. I'm a part-time guy right now, but when I started, I was part-time. And every time I was working with the team after a few years, those guys asked me to go full-time. I was a school principal at the time. I never wanted to go full-time. But then in 2011, when Steve Eisenman called me and talked to me, I just switched. I left my principal job and I went for scouting for Tampa Bay full-time. Then in 2021, I had a heart attack. After it, I asked Julien Brisbois at the time, I'd like to go part-time because right now I'm ready for a part-time job. He says, well, you know, I'd like to have a full-time guy. So I finally ended up with Vegas. And my first year with Vegas, we won the Stanley Cup. The job is easy. Years ago, there was 5 or 6 guys traveling all around the world to watch hockey players and make sure they'll find the talent. But about last 20-25 years, it's been area guys. So I'm looking after Quebec and Maritimes, and they're also sending me to the World Under 17 tournaments. But we're working like an area, so our job is to know the players very well, know the family, the surroundings, what they're doing, what kind of person they are, and make sure that the information we're providing to the boss, to the guy that crosses over all the world, that they're coming to watch the right guy. So for a season, that's what we have to do. Then we run interviews and we make up some lists.
2: Well, there's certainly no lack of talent when it comes to hockey in Quebec and the Maritime provinces. Can you name some of the players you've scouted over the course of your career?
3: Oh, my God. I just name a couple that we missed and that I really liked at the time. Patrice Bergeron, the guy from Quebec that played for Boston. I was with Helly at the time. We had 3 picks in the first round, and I kind of liked Patrice, and I knew Patrice for years. So I brought up his name, and guys traveled to Batters to watch him play. And so they put him in the list, but he wasn't in the top 10 guys of our list. So finally, you know what, we missed on Petrus. The 3 guys we took in LA, 2 of them played a long time in the NHL. The 3rd one didn't touch it. So when you see that you miss Patrice by, let's say, 20 rank, I mean, that's you feel bad. And the other guy is Philippe Deneau. You know what? That's it. I was with Tampa at the time. I like Deneau, and I wanted our team to draft him. He was in well positioned in our list. And I think we're drafting like 27, and at 26, Chicago took him. So it's lots of stories like that guys we miss. Well, my main thing is Andre Palat. Palat played for Drummondville. We didn't want to take him. Here came the 7th round. I went to see Steve Eisenman at the time, and I kept bothering, we should draft him. Well, now we'll invite the guy. So finally he says, okay, leave me alone, Bush. I'm going to call somebody else. He picked a 7th round pick from another team, and we picked Palat 4th before the end of the round, and Palat had a 15-year career in the NHL. So that's the kind of thing that can happen. If you're in the first year, you bring up a name like Palat, they draft him. I mean, then you don't get fired. You can live forever in the NHL.
2: You clearly have an eye for it. But as you say, I mean, you were a school principal and kind of fell into the job, so to speak. What is it that you look for when you're scouting?
3: Well, you know what? There are not too many kids playing major, junior that play in the NHL. So when you go watch a game, you just look at the best guy on the ice. And if he's the best guy, he's only 17, doesn't matter. The coach is going to play him a lot. So you just have to watch him, and then you have to find out if he's got the talent, he's got the speed, the skating, if he's got the character to make it. If you get that, well, then you ask your boss to fly to Bathurst or Quebec or Shawinigan and come and watch him. That's the key. The keys are talent, skating, and character.
2: Were you a player yourself?
3: I played college hockey for the Trois-Rivières Patriots back in my days.
2: I was going to say, you have to have some kind of love of the game because you must have spent many, many hours inside hockey arenas.
3: Well, you know what? I'm not a young man anymore, but I'm 74, so I'll be retiring this year. And so I'm from a long time behind. So the passion was 6 teams in the NHL. There was just one team that we were looking at was Montreal Canadiens. So when I was that young, I mean, I wanted to teach and or do something in hockey. I end up doing both, so I've been very lucky that the game has changed. The way we're looking at things have changed. The way we're working with the computers and the AI have changed our way of doing things, but still have that passion. Still looking at the job as a challenge and not making any mistake and bringing the right name up front to our bosses.
2: Have you got any idea how many games you've attended over the years?
3: Well, let's say throughout 26 years times 160 games a season, plus 20 interviews a season, plus three weeks meetings every year per team. So that's a lot of time looking at half hockey and talking about hockey.
2: I've seen pictures of you with some of the. I mean, you're now hoping to earn your 4th Stanley Cup, if I understand correctly.
3: Yeah.
2: What have you, I spoke with somebody on this program of, I don't know, a year or so ago, somebody who wrote a book about my day with the cup. What, I mean, if you get a day with the cup, what are some of the things you've done?
3: Well, yeah, I did get my days with the cup, not the first year because it was pandemic. So the first year I was watching in my living room and we didn't have the cup because we can host anybody at home. But the last 2 times, I have had people coming in my backyard, or the last time was at the golf course, was open to public, take pictures, see my my rings, and touch the cup if they wanted to. This time around, hopefully we'll win, and probably do the same thing. Let's say we win tonight. We're probably going to have a call tomorrow, say, you guys should fly to Vegas for the third and fourth game. And from there, we're going to be following the team. We're going to be there right up to the end. And after that, it's going to be, if we win, the parade. And after that, we're in a meeting like 8-9 days prior to the NHL draft in late June 26th.
0: That was Michel Boucher. He's an NHL scout for the Vegas Golden Knights, speaking there with the Breakaway host Allison Reed. And unfortunately for him, though, the Vegas Golden Knights did not win last night, lost 4-3 against the Carolina Hurricanes, and so that series tied 1-1. It's 20 minutes now past 6 o'clock on this Friday morning, June the 5th. I'm Peter Dalzine, the host chair this morning on Quebec AM. Well, the Carney government is trying to update the criminal code to include crimes related to the distribution of deepfake pornography. A bill called Protecting Victims Act is being debated in the House of Commons. Justice Minister Sean Fraser told MPs it's overdue.
4: We're seeing news stories about the rampant increase of AI deepfakes depicting people without their consent in intimate scenarios against their will.
0: To talk more about this bill, I'm joined by Stephanie Taylor. She's a parliamentary reporter with the National Post, and she's reported extensively on this issue. Stephanie, welcome back to the program.
5: Oh, thanks for having me.
0: So what's the current legal landscape around AI-generated, what we're calling deep fake pornography in this country?
5: Yeah, so as it stands, Canada's criminal code does not speak or mention AI-generated sexualized deepfakes. Now, Canada's criminal laws do mention things like the non-consensual sharing of someone's intimate image. That's sometimes known as revenge porn. But how Canada's criminal laws define an intimate image, it talks about it being a photograph or some kind of a video recording, but it doesn't mention images that are created through AI or some kind of other electronic means that alters someone's image to make it look like them or make it look very realistic. So this is where advocates have for a long time called on the federal government that they need to update Canada's criminal laws to deal with AI deepfakes, particularly those that are sexualized and then can be spread online without somebody's consent. We've seen a number of high-profile cases within Canada as well as kind of around the world. We've seen this more of a prevalence happening, particularly among young people. Some school boards and police have put out warnings to kind of try and educate folks about this. But this is something that the federal government has been receiving calls to do for quite a while, talking about how Canada's criminal laws just haven't been able to keep pace with the changing nature of technology.
0: Yeah, you talked about, dealing at this at a school level. I can imagine the issue there being child pornography, deep fake child pornography, which obviously there are, strict rules surrounding that specifically. But when it comes to just in general, what we could say adult pornography in this case, do police have anything that they can charge someone with? Obviously when we're talking about images or at least the likeness of somebody distributed without their consent.
5: So this is what Justice Minister Sean Fraser has said is a challenge. He pointed to a recent case earlier this year in Nova Scotia where there was a 60-year-old man who was accused or stands accused of making very violent, sexualized, AI-generated images of a number of women. Now, in that case, police didn't lay a number of charges, but the justice minister said that in this case, he heard from police in at least one of the jurisdictions that said kind of the lack of Canada's laws mentioning AI deepfakes made it all the more difficult. And so police kind of had to be creative. Now, every offense and every case is going to be different. The case I'm just talking about in Nova Scotia, mm-hmm. a man stands accused of things like uttering threats or harassment, or if we're talking about minors, that gets into distributing child sex abuse material. But there's been also other cases where someone who stands accused of making and spreading a sexualized deep fake of somebody has been able to kind of walk away and be acquitted. There was another case in Halifax where there was a young man who stood accused of making sexualized deep fakes of former classmates of his. And in that case, the judge essentially said that kind of Canada's criminal laws hadn't kept up with the time, that there wasn't much the judge could do. The judge found the behavior to be quite heinous and wrong and problematic in all the ways I think everyone in society does. But just because the Canada's criminal laws didn't deal with this idea, didn't talk about, you know, what happens when these images are synthetic or fake or altered through artificial intelligence, that has created a gap.
0: So how would this bill close those loopholes?
5: So what this bill does is it seeks to criminalize the non-consensual sharing of sexualized deepfakes made through artificial intelligence. So on a mechanical level, what that means is this bill seeks to update Canada's criminal laws to define an intimate image as one that is also made through artificial intelligence or some kind of electronic means, and it seeks to define what exactly is a sexualized deepfake. Now, this bill, as you said in the introduction, is being debated in Parliament. And during the course of the debate, the definition of what counts as a sexualized deepfake has been expanded from an image of someone that is just, you know, fully naked to be what's known as nearly nude. There were cases and reports earlier this year of women who were seen sexualized deepfakes of themselves online on X's chatbot, made through X's chatbot Grok, that maybe didn't show them fully naked, but still, you know, partially nude or nearly nude or in other kind of degrading positions. And this is what parliamentarians said. They wanted to make sure that Bill C-16's definition captured a whole range of behavior.
0: Ultimately, would it put this type of deep fake material on par with actual real, you know, footage of someone, you know, with these, you know, we've heard of sex tapes being released, but ultimately, if this was fake or not, but it depicted somebody, it would sort of be on par with that, because that is already in the criminal code when it comes to actual video.
5: That is essentially what the federal government is looking at. As you're mentioning, you know, the non-consensual sharing of someone's intimate image, also known as revenge porn, that's kind of been law in Canada since about 2014. So what Bill C-16 does is just try and update that provision to include those that are made through artificial intelligence or just kind of any other program that allows someone to alter or create a fake image of someone in their likeness.
0: What's been the feedback from police, from victim advocacy organizations about this?
5: Well, advocacy organizations and witnesses who testified to Parliament said this is a really welcome first step. They support criminalizing the non-consensual sharing of sexualized deepfakes. However, they did say it is a step. And the step that they testified as victims want to see almost more than anything else is the ability to get these images taken down quickly. And that is where the calls are coming to government to take a next step, not necessarily through the criminal code, which is what this C-16 is, but to take the step of regulating tech companies and intervening in a way that compels these companies to prevent the spread of these images in the first place, or to at least allow you know, victims and those who've experienced this to go and be able to go to a platform or a social media site or wherever this is being spread and get them taken down very quickly.
0: And I imagine with this being generated by AI and us talking about, you know, regulating AI right now, this must be top of mind in terms of making those AI companies, responsible for the creation of this material to a certain extent at some point.
5: Yeah, so Justice Minister Sean Fraser has said that, you know, the government is looking at the tech regulation in terms of, you know, safety, and the Carney government has committed to be bringing forward some kind of new online harms or online safety bill. We haven't seen a timeline for that yet, and we haven't seen what details are going to be in there, but certainly taking more steps around these sexualized deepfakes is something that is being considered. And there are cases that advocates point to as to why that needs to happen. For example, they point to a case out in British Columbia where a woman went to a court or a tribunal and got an order for a company, in this case, the company X, to remove a sexualized deepfake that had been spread of her. And the company in that case said, well, we're not going to take it down, but we're just going to make sure that it's not seen in kind of Canadian cyberspace, if you will. So this is one where advocates say the federal government needs to intervene and intervene more strongly.
0: Stephanie Taylor, appreciate your time this morning. Thanks for this.
5: Oh, you're welcome.
0: Stephanie Taylor is a parliamentary reporter at the National Post, and we reached her in Toronto this morning. It's almost 6:30. I'm Peter Talzin, the host chair this morning on Quebec AM. Your news is coming up next with Sean Lyons. After the news, we're talking about the World Cup. The soccer ball at this year's tournament will have a microchip in it. There's lots of other tech as well that will be used throughout the tournament. Our sports columnist Scott Regier will be there to tell us all about that. We'll also have a look at your weather, have some music as well, so stay tuned. Sean's coming up.
6: This is CBC News. Good morning, it is 6:30. I'm Sean Lyons with your CBC News from Montreal. As mayors from across Canada call for more federal cash to reduce homelessness, Quebec's third biggest city continues to see the numbers there rise. Federation of Canadian Municipalities Big City Mayors Caucus is calling on Ottawa to put up $3.5 billion a year to fight the problem. They say the federal government needs to tackle that issue with the same intensity as building national projects. Meanwhile, in Laval, here in Quebec, a new study's out showing that more people are experiencing homelessness there, with the demographics also continuing to shift. Duro explains.
7: The Refuge de Laval is the only emergency homeless shelter in the city. Demand is increasing and people seeking help are being turned away. The Refuge only has 40 beds for people to sleep in overnight. Refuge coordinator Caroline Nattel says 10 to 15 people are refused a day.
8: It's hard for everyone. That's not what we want. But we have the space. We just don't have the money.
7: The report by the Observatoire Québécois d'Égalité, a research organization focused on socioeconomic divides across Quebec, notes visible homelessness in Laval has gone up almost 60% since 2022. The Observatoire study tracked 41 recently unhoused people in Laval. It found around 45% were aged 24 or under. The cohort also challenges the idea that Laval's issues are a spillover from Montreal. Almost 55% are long-term Laval residents. Researcher Ariane Prefontaine says around two-thirds are navigating the streets for the very first time.
9: So it was really a human and touching and above all troubling testimonies that we got from this project. But the people were very generous in sharing their stories and they expressed the desire to be heard and to be able to participate in bringing about change.
7: Quebec's Health and Social Services Minister declined a request for comment. Kubino Duro, CBC News, Montreal.
6: The lone Quebec Conservative member of the National Assembly says the province cannot rush through legislation banning the sale of energy drinks to young people. Quebec's health minister is set to table a bill today, taking aim at potentially harmful effects of energy drinks on teens. Calls to ban the sale of those drinks to people under the age of 16 grew after the death of 15-year-old Zachary Miron, died in 2024 after drinking a can of Red Bull while on ADHD medication. Coroner's report said the combination of his meds and the caffeine likely caused an arrhythmia that led to his sudden death. But Conservative MNA Maïté Blanchette-Vézina says she is not ready to provide the unanimous consent needed to fast-track that legislation and get it passed by the end of the session next Friday. She says any law needs to be fully studied first, which could mean the law would have to be brought back after the next provincial election in the fall. Premier Christine Fréchette says there's no backing down now when it comes to the new La Malbaie Hospital expansion. After 7 years, the project is moving from the planning stage through to construction. She's opening the province's purse strings to make it happen, too. Sarah Kate Dallaire explains.
10: Voilà, c'est feu vert, c'est un go.
1: Premier Christine Fréchette giving the green light to a new hospital in La Malbaie. Since the project was first announced back in 2019, preparation work had begun, but that's about it.
10: Là, vous changez de catégorie, c'est en phase réalisation.
1: Now the project is in the building phase, she says. The hospital expansion was initially budgeted at $255 million and scheduled to be completed by 2025. Now Quebec is investing $364 million.
10: On serait ici même s'il n'y avait pas eu l'annonce de lundi. Là.
1: Fréchette says it's not related to the federal government's infrastructure financing announced earlier this week, but that it could help. The hospital's total area will double thanks to a new building which will hold the emergency and the operating rooms. While local doctors say it's good news, Dr. Jean-Luc Dupuy was hoping for more when it comes to modernizing the facility.
11: On a annoncé un contenant. On n'a pas annoncé de contenu.
1: We've announced a container, not the contents, he says. Work is expected to begin this fall and to be fully completed by 2031. Sarah Kate Dallaire, CBC News, Quebec City.
6: The Montreal Fire Department is encouraging families to practice fire drills in their homes and apartments. They're increasing awareness after a coroner's report was released earlier this week. It looked into the death of a 5-year-old boy in a fire in Hampstead in 2023. The apartment building had a fire escape, but the boy's parents never thought to use it. Division Chief Martin Guilbeault says there never should have been a victim that night.
12: It's very, very important to put some physical memory on your kid's mind. They have to know what to do in case of a fire. They have to know what to do in case of emergency, because if the fire comes in your home or starts in your home, you're going to be panicking. You're going to do some things that you shouldn't do if you don't practice it.
6: Guilbeault also says it's important to know what can slow down a fire, such as closing doors when leaving. And finally, the City of Montreal's request for people to reduce their water consumption by 7% through this summer has got some people asking some questions. For example, some pointing out Montreal is on an island. There's plenty of rain as well in recent weeks. So why is the city asking people to conserve water? Atafe Padidar reports.
13: The city is carrying out urgent repairs on a major water main beneath Atwater Avenue, close to Lincoln Street, and wants to reduce demand while the pipe is out of service. Susan Gaskin is a professor of civil engineering at McGill University. She says the city's water pipes belong to mid-19th century.
14: So the fact that they've caught something that before it breaks is really good news.
13: Gaskin says Montreal's water network has backup routes, but shutting down a major pipe reduces the system's capacity. If demand gets too high, pressure can begin to drop. Mohammad Reza Alizadeh, McGill Civil Engineering Adjunct Professor, says the risk of water shortage has nothing to do with how much rainfall the city has.
15: I think it's not about having less water, and it's more about the timing and also the location of the water, I think.
13: He says having water and delivering it are two different things. Both experts say the city's request is a precaution aimed at avoiding bigger problems while repairs are underway. Atafe Padidar, CBC News, Montreal.
6: And that was your CBC News.
0: Thanks, Sean. I'm Peter Talzi. You're listening to Quebec AM on this Friday morning. We've got lots more coming up in this half hour on the show. First off, we're talking about the World Cup and the big tech that's being used, including microchips and the soccer ball. We'll hear about that. And Espace 400e in Quebec City is buzzing with graduating art students from Cégep Limoilou who are presenting the works they've been creating for months now. CBC's Hugo Saez will bring us that story. First, though, a look what's going on out there in the weather. Charlotte Lepage joins me in studio. Good morning, Charlotte.
1: Good morning. Good morning, Peter. Starting in Val-d'Or and Rouyn-Noranda, the showers this morning, that should end, and then it'll be mainly cloudy, a high of 24. Mont-Tremblant, sun and clouds, a high of 25. In Sherbrooke, a mix of sun and clouds, chance of showers this afternoon, high of 27. In Chibougamau, Trois-Rivières, Saint-Georges, Quebec City, and Charlevoix, it's going to be mainly cloudy with a chance of showers. There is a risk of a thunderstorm later this afternoon, and the temperature for those places should be between 17 and 23. In Saguenay, it's going to be a mix of sun and clouds with a high of 21. Rimouski, it's going to be sunny early this morning with increasing cloudiness late this afternoon, high of 18. In the Gaspé region, there's some clouds that should be clearing up, a high of 17. On the North Shore, it's going to be mainly sunny with a high between 15 and 17 degrees. In Blanc-Sablon, though, it's going to be cloudy with a high of 9. In Fermont and Schefferville, it's going to be sunny with a high of 16. On the Magdalen Islands, a mix of sun and cloud, chance of showers early this morning, high of 11. In the James Bay, 16 degrees with showers this morning and then clearing. In Kucherepek, mainly sunny, high of 17. In Kudjuak, it's going to be clearing up this morning, high of 13. In Saluit, there is a wind warning. Southwestern winds could reach up to 90 kilometers per hour this morning, so do watch out for that if you're listening to us from there. It's going to be mainly cloudy also with a chance of rain, high of 7. And finally, in Inukjuak, it's going to be cloudy, clearing up later this afternoon, high of plus 5.
0: Thanks, Charlotte. It's almost 20 now to 7 o'clock. Well, the FIFA World Cup is almost upon us, and when play begins next week in cities around North America, you'll see technological advancements at play, too. In fact, it'll be the highest tech sports event we've ever seen. To find out more earlier, I spoke with the CBC sports reporter, Scott Regeer. Good morning, Scott.
16: Hey, Peter.
0: So what new technology stands out for you at this tournament?
16: Well, it has to start, Peter, with the ball they're going to use. It's called the Trionda, and as much as it's a ball, it's also a sphere-shaped computer. 3.5 years in the making, the Trionda is embedded with a computer chip, which will send 500 signals a second to sensors placed all around the World Cup stadiums. That data will then be used by coaches, referees, and broadcasters alike. Want to know precisely how much bend was on Messi's free kick or how hard Ronaldo struck his penalty attempt? With the technology inside the Trionda, now you'll know. Trionda, by the way, means three waves in Spanish, which is a nod to the three countries hosting the World Cup and the wave of new talent that we're going to see at the tournament.
0: So how will this new tech be used to improve how games are officiated?
16: Well, there's going to be a record 1,200-plus players involved at this tournament, and every one of them has gone through an AI-driven body scan. FIFA's 3D imaging takes 1 second to capture a player's exact body shape, and the resulting avatars will then be used, along with data collected from those uber-smart Trionda balls, to improve every aspect of the game. Want to be sure to the millimeter that the goal someone just scored on your team was offside or not, or that an opponent might be guilty of a handball? History shows, Peter, it matters.
17: Maradona just walked away from Huddle. Maradona, and Maradona gives Argentina the lead. The England players protesting to the referee. What point was he offside? Or was it a use of the hand that England are complaining about?
16: It's arguably the most infamous moment in soccer history, Peter. During the 1986 World Cup quarterfinal, Argentina's Diego Maradona leapt above England keeper Peter Shilton and punched the ball into the net. Argentina went on to win the tournament, and Maradona cemented his place as one of the game's greatest ever players. Meanwhile, the English, well, they've been crying foul ever since. What might have been had 3D avatars and computer chip balls been around, not to mention video assistant referees. There will be no such injustice, or at least there shouldn't be, at this World Cup.
0: Wow, so no more hands of God, so to speak, type events.
16: That's right.
0: But I understand that not all of the tech, though, is going to be on the field. Tell us about what else is out there.
16: Well, this summer's World Cup, Peter, is not just going to be the biggest sporting event we've ever seen, but is expected to be among the most gambled upon as well. And FIFA is making it easier than ever to wager. FIFA will facilitate real-time gambling by partnering with analytics and AI companies to distribute ultra-fast official match data to licensed sports books. This is a big problem, according to Declan Hill. He's an Ottawa native who's now an associate professor of investigations at the University of New Haven. Hill has a book coming out next year, Peter, that looks at the true extent of sports gambling.
18: The issue with sports gambling is comparable to the opioid epidemic, because what we're dealing with now is something called frictionless gambling. Back in the day, you would have to go somewhere and speak to someone if you wanted to place a bet, be it a racetrack, be it a casino, be it at its very worst at some dodgy bar. You would have to go to speak to your illegal bookmaker. Those conditions don't exist anymore. It's all done on your mobile phone. It's all done with simple taps of a button on your mobile phone. And it's done with micro betting. So it goes into your brain and it gives you dopamine highs every few minutes, which is deeply, deeply addictive.
16: Now, FIFA, Peter, obviously has a different take on the dangers of sports gambling. For the second World Cup in a row, it's going to have a betting company, in this case, Greece-based Betano, as an official tournament sponsor. And in a first-of-its-kind move, FIFA is also partnering with ADI Predict Street. That's an Abu Dhabi-based company that will predict World Cup results using historical data that FIFA is going to provide to them itself. So as we're seeing in other sports, Peter, the deepening of ties between FIFA and the gambling industry persists.
0: Now, the boom in online sports gambling has been linked to match fixing in leagues, for example, the NBA, Major League Baseball as well. How much of a concern is that at this World Cup in FIFA?
16: Well, if you listen to Declan Hill, a huge concern. Now, his book, The Fix, was a bestseller on this subject that came out in 2008. And in it, Hill looked at how many national soccer federations don't pay their players. Now, they're supposed to take cash directly from FIFA and put it into players' bank accounts, but many of them don't. That led, for example, to Ghana's national team boycotting training sessions at the 2014 World Cup until their national governing body paid them. There are 48 countries involved at this summer's tournament, and they're not all made up of millionaire players, so some could be tempted to manipulate results. If you're wondering what the Canadian government is doing about all this, Declan Hill says, not much.
18: I know Matt fixes that immigrate to Canada, because what are the cops going to do? They've never laid a single investigation against a match fixer here in the country, unlike in the United States. And it boggles my mind as a Canadian why, when we legalized sports gambling a couple of years ago, why we just didn't take half an hour to just amend our criminal code, put in a paragraph about corruption and fraud in sports events and make it illegal. But we don't.
16: And Hill's not alone in his concern. Jeremy Luke, the CEO for Sport Integrity Canada, wants to go even further.
19: Declan's raising one particular issue that should have been addressed when the federal government legalized single-event sport betting, which is an amendment to the criminal code to make match-fixing or competition manipulation a criminal offense, which we would certainly support. But what's even more important is that the government goes beyond that and ratifies the Macklin Convention.
16: So the Macklin Convention, Peter, is the only legally binding international treaty designed to prevent, detect, and punish match fixing in sports. Much of Europe, as well as countries like Morocco and Australia, have signed on to it. In the meantime, FIFA is relying upon, you guessed it, more technology to fight the problem of match fixing. It's employed the Swiss firm Sport Radar to monitor global betting markets, to flag and report unusual patterns, and the computer chips inside those World Cup balls, they're meant to help with it all, too.
0: So definitely lots to think about and look at towards, of course, the FIFA Cup taking place in, well, not too long from now. Appreciate you digging into this for us this morning, Scott. Thank you.
16: You betcha, Peter.
0: That was the CBC's Scott Regier and his radio special, See the Rise, Canada's World Cup, is available right now on the CBC Listen app. It's 6:45 on this Friday morning. Well, if you head down to Espace-Cat-Saint-Siem in Quebec City this week or next, you won't be disappointed. Ceramics, textile, woodworking, jewelry, even violin making are on display. It's all part of the Objet Sensible Art Exhibit. It showcases work by graduating students from the Technique de Métiers d'Art program at Cégep Limoilou. CBC's Hugo Saez went to meet up with some of the students as they prepared for the vernissage. Exhibit co-curator Emily Lewis started by giving him a guided tour.
20: We have two sections. We have the one-of-a-kind pieces, which you find here on this floor, on the what we're calling the mezzanine, and on the first floor. And we also have production pieces in our boutique. So people can come and they can buy pieces made by the students as well. And this year we have also a section that we've been calling our design section, which are prototypes and production pieces that are put we base it on design museums. So we wanted really to put them onto their own plinths, to have them exhibited in a way that we could appreciate the pieces by themselves.
21: Do you know how many pieces there are in the exhibit?
20: That's a really good question. We have some students that have two pieces. And then we have the design space. So I would say we're coming up to 100 pieces. A lot of pieces. Yeah. But in the one-of-a-kind space, it's about 55, I think, individual pieces.
21: And why did you decide to call it Objet Sensible?
20: Well, Catherine and I had decided on a few different names. We wanted something that really talked about the process of craft. We are making objects, but they're not necessary utilitarian. They're objects that are thought out, that are researched, that are conceptualized, that are sensitive, and that are representations of the artists themselves. We actually offered three different names to the students, and they voted on the title that they liked the best as well. So it's not just us. We had a collaboration and a brainstorm with the students. So really, we're the curators, but we're working alongside the students on the exhibition.
21: And I know it's not an easy question, but do you have a favorite piece?
20: Oh, I don't want to answer that. Nope. I love them all equally. There is a lot of good work here, though. Honestly, it's surprising to see students. They have a 3-year program. In 3 years, they developed and evolved enough to be able to create work at this standard. It's very impressive.
21: And when you see these walks around us and the walk of these young students, what does that tell you about the future of the arts and craft in Quebec City?
20: Oh, I think we have a great future. The craft community in Quebec City is really strong and really incredible. We see a lot of students at the craft schools. This is one of the biggest cohorts that are graduating in a long time. They are interdisciplinary. They work together between disciplines, which is really important. They are adventurous. They are willing to go outside of the box, the traditional boxes of craft, which is really important. And I have a lot of hope for the future, seeing these students, for sure.
0: That was Emily Lewis, their co-curator of the Objet Sensible exhibit, speaking with the CBC's Hugo Saez. Now, once the tour was over, Emily introduced Hugo to two of the 39 students involved. Here's part of his conversation with Rebecca Bacon, a graduate student in woodworking.
2: So this is a tiny desk and a chair, and put together they form a perfect circle. It's made with white oak and ceramics made by one of my good friends, Juliette Grenier.
21: What was the most difficult?
2: To have like a perfect circle, because wood is like, it's alive. So it, after it can still move, so it's very difficult to control the movement.
21: And tell me more about the techniques you used. How did you make that?
2: Oh, it's kind of difficult to explain. There's a lot of steps. The technique is called cintrage. So I have to put like a board in like a presse sous vide to form like the perfect circumference. And after one of my friends made the ceramics, it was very difficult to make the circles. It was the big part of it.
21: And when you look at your piece, what are you the most proud of?
2: The ceramics. I think it's like a very beautiful details, and it was a good idea, and I'm very happy to work with another artist, Juliette, my friend. So, but it was a very good collaboration, and I want to pursue that in the future. So,
21: What do you want to achieve in the future in terms of woodworking?
2: Just do this every day and have people buying my stuff and make other exhibition and just do what I love and create. And at the IQA, Institut Québécois des Binisteries, we can stay in at school for 1 or 2 years and use the equipment for like a little bit of money. Like we can start our business. It's easier that way, because to find like a woodworking
20: studio.
2: Yeah, it's very difficult.
20: They're big and a lot of equipment. They're very expensive to set up.
21: Is it especially in Quebec City or even across the country?
20: I think that it's everywhere. Quebec City actually has doesn't have enough spaces available for artists, and often the commercial spaces, which means that artists aren't secure in their spaces. They can be kicked out very easily. We don't have the same kind of protections in a commercial space that we do in a residential space. It's a huge problem in Quebec City. I think it's a huge problem probably everywhere, and for woodworkers as well, it's another level of problem, because they have such big machines. It takes another kind of zoning, another kind of insurance. They need ventilation. They need to be in, and they can't set up a woodworking studio in their apartment. It has to be in a commercial industrial area, which adds another level of difficulty to find a studio. So the students are really lucky that they have access to the incubator program for 1 to 2 years. They also have the same program for ceramics and textiles.
21: What Emily is saying, is it a concern for your career?
2: Yes, because when you start, you don't necessarily have a lot of clients. So you have to work on that, you have to save money, you have to buy equipment. It takes a lot of time, and when you have just 1 or 2 years in the incubator, is not enough. And yeah, so you have to think about a lot of things right after school. So it is pretty stressful, but we have also a great sport.
0: That was Rebecca Bacon, graduate student in woodworking at Cégep Limoilou. You also heard there from the exhibit's co-curator, Emily Lewis, just a few feet away. While Hugo was talking to both of them, the jewelry design student Mathias Beaulieu was already ready to showcase some of his creations.
3: So it is a chalice, a crown, and something like a ring, but that you need to hold it to wear it. So there are in sterling silver with multiple stones. There's 26 of them. and also there is 3D modeling resin.
20: Yeah. One thing that Matthias didn't mention is that he cut a lot of the stones that we see here himself. He's been doing a lot of lapidary work, so he's stone cutting work, which is really impressive. It's not taught at the school, so he learned all of that by himself.
21: And why did you decide to learn all of that by yourself?
3: At first, I tried with glass, with sandpaper, and I just wanted to improve this technique. And I just commit the equipment, and I just go with the flow and learn bit by bit.
21: And where did your passion come from?
3: At first, I was really an artist child, but I didn't really put effort into it because I was in sport. I used to play football. So when my football career stopped, I wanted to return to this love of the art, and I fully commit when I arrived to the school.
21: What's next for you?
3: I'm going to continue to cut stone and to cut a different type of stone and more difficult, and try to integrate it in more technical pieces. Also, I'm gonna try to continue to use the 3D software and all of the new technologies to put it in my work, because I think it adds more depth and it's really fun, I think, to use it, all of these new technologies.
20: All of the students have access to the Fab Lab at the Cégep Limoilou that has an incredible array of different machines. So they have 3D printers, they have several different laser cutters, a CNC machine. They have a lot of options, and they have incredible technicians that can help them and guide them through that process. So if we think about craft, it's something that's handmade, but you'll see a lot of integration of the computer-assisted design in this work because of the amazing Fab Lab that's available to them.
21: And when it comes to new technologies, how do you think that could change the way you do your work?
3: I think it's to be able to do some tools for to facilitate the end work and forming, and in general, it makes some things easier and faster to be able to do a bit more. And also, I think when it's integrate in the piece, it add more depth to the whole concept, and I think that's about it.
0: Matthias Beaulieu, their graduate student in jewelry design. You also heard there from Emily Lewis, their co-curator of the exhibit. And a big thanks there to the CBC's Hugo Sayas for bringing us their voices. If you'd like to check out the work of these graduating students, head over to Espace 400 in Quebec City. It's by the Old Port. And the Objet Sensible exhibit runs through June 14th, so up until next week. It's coming up to World Report time. First, though, Charlotte Lepage joins me in studio. I keep saying, because you and I have like French and English kind of names, sometimes I feel so confused, because sometimes we'll have nicknames for each other in the office, which we can't use on air. But I'm going to go with Charlotte Lepage. We're going to go with that from now on.
20: Picky, though, so it's okay.
0: Charlotte, what's going on in news across the province this morning?
1: Yeah, well, Quebec's health minister is set to table a bill today taking aim at the potentially harmful effects of energy drinks on teens. Calls to ban the sale of energy drinks for those under 16-year-olds grew after the death of 15-year-old Zachary Miron, who died in 2024 after drinking a can of Red Bull while on ADHD medication. A coroner's report said that the combination of his medication and caffeine likely caused an arrhythmia that led to his sudden death. But Conservative MNA Maïté Blanchette-Vézina says she's not ready to provide the unanimous consent needed to fast-track the legislation and get it passed by the end of the session next Friday. She says any law needs to be fully studied first, which could mean the law would have to be brought back after the next provincial election in the fall. And Premier Fréchette says there's no backing down now when it comes to the La Malbaie hospital expansion. After 7 years, the project is moving from the planning stage to construction. Quebec is investing 360 $64 million, with work expected to begin this fall and to be fully completed by 2031. And if you stay tuned to 7:30, Sean Lyons will bring you your full regional newscast.
0: Thanks, Charlotte. Cheers. It's 6:58 coming up after World Report in the 7 o'clock hour of the program. Years after the Vient Commission documented the mistreatment of Indigenous people in Quebec, the province's ombudsman is warning of recurring issues in the youth protection system. We'll have reaction to this second follow-up report. And adult education and vocational training programs in English are now the target in the CAQ government's proposed new bill to protect the French language. That was presented yesterday, but the impacts in the Gaspé could be felt well beyond the Anglophone community. We'll find out about that as well.

0: I'm Peter Talzin, the host chair this morning on Quebec AM. Thanks for tuning in wherever you are across the province. We'll be right back after the news. Stay tuned.
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2: Daisy curtained vintage trailer with little blinking twinkle lights.
3: It is a yellow 1970s camping trailer that drives around Manitoba, and its mission is to collect stories from people talking about how great their neighbors are, how a Winnipeg man is fighting social isolation and

0: First Nations say all options are on the table when it comes to pushing back against Alberta's referendum on separation. Several chiefs say they have serious concerns about the October vote and the impact it could have on their treaty rights. Julia Wong reports.
1: Separation is not happening. Separation of Alberta from the Canadian Federation is not happening.
2: Treaty 8 Grand Chief Trevor Murcarty is unequivocal that Alberta will stay in Canada. Fiery words as Albertans vote on a separatism referendum question this fall. Murcarty concerned about treaty rights.
1: Our treaties are not a myth. They're foundational documents. They're sacred. They're protected legally. And for the province to ignore that is contempt for a people.
2: His comments come after a public disagreement last week between Alberta Premier Danielle Smith and Manitoba Premier Wab Kanew over the duty to consult. Matthew Wildcat, the Director of Indigenous Governance at the University of Alberta and a member of the Irminskin Cree Nation, says the duty to consult exists for a reason.
3: The main reason why it's being brought up is that it means that there is the potential or real infringement on Aboriginal and treaty rights, Section 35 rights within the Canadian Constitution. We wouldn't have to have this discussion if there was going to be no infringement on rights.
2: At a press conference flanked by three other Treaty 8 chiefs, Murcarty demanded the province stop the referendum. If not, all avenues will be explored, he said.
1: That means stopping industry, that means maybe going out on the highways, that maybe means doing what we need to do to be heard.
2: In a statement, a spokesperson for the Premier's office tells CBC News the referendum question does not trigger any duty to consult, and it trusts Albertans will make the right decision for the province. Julia Wong, CBC News, Edmonton.
0: That upcoming October referendum is also raising major questions about what independence would actually look like for ordinary citizens. Alberta separatists claim a breakaway province would guarantee dual citizenship and more travel options. But legal experts warn that it is far from true and say Albertans could lose their Canadian passports for a document no other country recognizes. Rukshir Ali reports.
4: It would have to be Canada's decision.
5: That's Gerard Kennedy, a law professor at the University of Alberta. He says residents in a theoretical Republic of Alberta would not be entitled to Canadian citizenship.
4: It would be a political and moral decision to consent rather than a legal obligation.
5: But many separatists in Alberta are banking on Canada cutting a deal. The Alberta Prosperity Project is one of the leading separatist groups. On its website, it claims once a Canadian citizen, always a citizen, and that independent Albertans will get dual citizenship, giving separatists, quote, more options, not less.
6: A Pandora's box has been opened, and there's going to be a ton of major challenges.
5: University of Ottawa law professor Errol Mendez says if the October referendum passes and a clear majority eventually vote for Alberta separation, then potentially years-long negotiations would kick in.
6: There has to be a discussion on what happens to the military assets that Alberta has, which is Canadian. What happens to the national pension, which is now in the trillions of dollars?
5: And Mendez says while dual citizenship isn't a given, neither is other countries recognizing an Albertan passport, which could make it difficult for people to travel. Rukshir Ali, CBC News, Calgary.
0: Ukrainian President Volodymyr Zelensky is taking a massive diplomatic gamble, bypassing Washington to appeal directly to Vladimir Putin. In an extraordinary open letter, Zelensky says Ukraine cannot wait around while the Trump administration is distracted by the war in Iran. He's calling for an immediate ceasefire and an all-for-all prisoner swap, challenging Putin to face him at a summit in a neutral country like Turkey or Switzerland. At the same time, though, Zelensky is throwing some shade in the letter by making reference to Putin's domestic failures and his age. It's a rare bipartisan rebuke of the White House. The U.S. House has approved billions of dollars in military loans for Ukraine. A group of 18 Republicans defied their own leaders, joining forces with Democrats to trigger a rare procedural maneuver that forced the vote. The CBC's Chris Reyes joins us now from Washington. Chris, this is a significant foreign policy blow for the Trump administration. What exactly is in the package?
7: I mean, John, it was decisive enough with 226 members of the House voting in favor of the Ukraine Support Act. So this aid package includes money for reconstruction, financing loans to buy new weapons and other security assistance. It also imposes new sanctions on Russia. This goes directly against the president's position on how to deal with the war in Ukraine. He was very critical of any kind of U.S. assistance to the country under the Biden administration.

0: has also been known to lash out whenever Congress has tried to limit or constrain his ability to negotiate any deal, particularly when it comes to foreign policy. So 18 Republicans voting for this package, at the very least, says that some members of Trump's party are not afraid to vote against him or easily fall in line with his demands. The one Republican lawmaker said he didn't vote against Trump as much as he voted for the people of Ukraine.
1: Okay, Chris, what's next?
0: This vote now goes to the Senate, where the Republicans have a slim majority, and then it will likely face a veto once it heads to the president's desk. And then there's also the public lashing that could come. Trump has called the Republicans who recently voted against him on Iran grandstanders and unpatriotic.
1: Chris Reyes in Washington. Thanks, Chris.
0: Thanks, John.
1: Albania is heading into a fifth day of protests over a planned luxury resort linked to U.S. President Trump's daughter and son-in-law. The project would be built near one of the Adriatic Sea's most sensitive wetlands, home to several endangered species. Megan Williams has the story.
2: This week in the Albanian capital of Tirana, cutout flamingos bobbed above crowds as thousands protested a resort deal they say has moved ahead with little transparency. The pink bird, one of some 200 species that could be put at risk with the development, has become a symbol of this citizens' movement. Some held signs that read, "Ivanka, keep your hands away from Narta." The estimated $2 billion project would convert an island in a stretch of coastline near the Roza Narta wetlands. It's linked to Jared Kushner and Ivanka Trump, who told a podcaster last week they, quote, have 5 miles of beachfront. The developers say they'll move ahead responsibly, but Jamel Jerry, with an Albanian NGO that monitors the wetlands, says work began before the public saw permits.
3: We saw these machines going on the field. Every day they were putting concrete, gravel, and we asked for the construction permit and other documentation, but none of the institutions gave us nothing.
2: Prime Minister Edi Rama supports the project and says Albania must welcome investors as it pushes to join the European Union by 2030. And many Albanians want the jobs tourism brings. But anti-corruption prosecutors are now looking into questionable legal changes involving protected areas. And protesters say they will keep taking to the streets. Megan Williams, CBC News, Rome.
1: The Trump administration is taking direct aim at Cuba's political elite. Washington has slapped fresh asset freezes on Cuban President Miguel Díaz-Canel, his immediate family, and top members of the Castro dynasty. Speaking in the Oval Office, President Trump described the island as completely non-functional.
4: Look, it's a failed nation. The country is starving, and it's got no energy, it's got no oil, it's got no money, it's got nothing. It's got a beautiful piece of land.
1: The economic penalties drastically expand the decades-old embargo. And finally, as the world is put on notice to prepare for El Nino, there's some rare good climate news this week. The National Oceanic and Atmospheric Administration says a devastating 2-year period of mass coral bleaching has ended. But as CBC Science reporter Anand Ram explains, scientists warn the relief may be short-lived.
5: Off Colombia's Caribbean coast, Yersan Granados ties tiny pieces of coral to a metal frame made of rebar. Hands that used to fish these waters now helping build artificial homes to bring them back. The good news, scientists say, data shows that mass bleaching event finally ended last year.
6: I'm glad it's over. You know, this was the most spatially extensive bleaching event ever recorded.
5: Emily Darling is a coral scientist with the nonprofit Wildlife Conservation Society. She says bleaching isn't a death sentence, but with El Nino expected to warm the Pacific this summer, there's no time.
6: If we're entering an era of near annual bleaching, recovery windows are closing.
5: And there are serious costs to communities that depend on these stressed out corals. Rashid Sumela is an ocean and economies expert with the University of British Columbia.
7: Once you impact the habitat, you impact the fish and the life in the ocean, it just carries through to all of us.
5: Anand Ram, CBC News, Toronto.
1: And that is the latest national and international news from World Report. I'm John Northcott. This is CBC News.

0: Good morning, folks. 10 minutes now past 7 o'clock. I'm Peter Dowdzi, and you're listening to Quebec AM. Welcome to the show. The second hour of Quebec AM on a Friday. Today is June the 5th. Can you already believe it? It is almost summer. Doesn't feel like summer quite yet out there, though, today compared to the last couple of days. It's quite gray and blustery outside of Rue Saint-Jean Studios, where I'm speaking to you from right now, looking at some current conditions, pulling up my Environment Canada weather forecast, doing a little bit of a refresh. 18 degrees, the hot spot right now. It is out there in Montreal, but we're close by in the rest of the province as well. There you've got 14 degrees there out there in Sherbrooke, mainly sunny. You got a little bit cooler out in the eastern part of the province. On the Mag, 7 right now, mostly cloudy on the north shore, sunny in 11 in Baie-Comeau, partly cloudy in 10 in Sept-Îles. We'll have more weather coming your way a little bit later in this hour on the show. Up next, we're talking about the Quebec's ombudsman, warning of recurring issues in the youth protection system. This is years after the Vignette Commission documented the mistreatment of Indigenous people in this province. We're going to have reaction now to a second follow-up report into that. Now, we're also talking about adult education and vocational training in English. It's now, though they are now rather the target of the CAQ in this new proposed bill to protect the French language, and the impact is going to be felt far beyond the English community. We're going to head to the Gaspé to find out about that as well. First, though, a look what's going on in news. Charlotte Lepage joins me in studio this morning. Good morning, Charlotte.
1: Good morning, Peter. Quebec's health minister is set to table a bill today taking aim at the potentially harmful effects of energy drinks on teens. Calls to ban the sale of energy drinks to those under 16-year-olds grew after the death of 15-year-old Zachary Miron, who died back in 2024 after drinking a can of Red Bull while on ADHD medication. A coroner's report said the combination of his medication and caffeine likely caused an arrhythmia that led to his sudden death. But Conservative MNA Maite Blanchet-Vizina says she's not ready to provide the unanimous consent needed to fast-track the legislation and get it passed by the end of the session next Friday. She says any law needs to be fully studied first, which could mean the law would have to be brought back after the next provincial election in the fall. And Canada's big city mayors say the plight of homelessness should be tackled with the same vigor Ottawa is bringing to nation-building projects. Montreal Mayor Soraya Martinez-Ferrada is taking part in the Federation of Canadian Municipalities Big City Mayors Caucus being held in Edmonton. She says every city has to She says every city has its share of homelessness, and all levels of government from the top down need to work together. The caucus is pushing for Ottawa to spend $3.5 billion per year to address the issue. And your full regional newscast coming up with Sean Lyons after 7:30.
0: Thank you, Charlotte. Charlotte Lepage in the news chair this morning, the weather chair as well. She'll be back on the program a little bit later. It's 13 now past the hour. Well, Quebec's ombudsman says some progress has been made in the past years to better align public services in this province with the interests and rights of Indigenous children. But Marc-André Daud says there are still overarching structural changes needed to better adapt Quebec's youth protection system to their needs. His office released its second follow-up report reviewing the 142 recommendations that came out of the Vignette Commission going back to 2019. The focus this time was on the overrepresentation of First Nations and Inuit children in youth protection services. The report points out that certain legislative reforms have helped strengthen the self-determination of First Nations, but key conditions, including access to schooling, language rights, and efficient collaboration between different entities, are still lacking. Assunta Gallo is Quebec's deputy ombudsperson. She answered questions about the report yesterday and spoke with the CBC's Rachel Watts.
2: So the establishing of a relationship of trust comes from the starting point of being able to speak with an individual and want to understand who is this individual in front of me, with what they come from and where they, what they come with. So really having an openness to understand their history, understanding that the history has an impact. So speaking with someone who, a parent, for example, who themselves were placed as a child, and all the intergenerational trauma that we know, we have to be cognizant of that and be empathic towards understanding what impact that can have on an individual. So that recognition has to be there as a starting point. And then building a relationship of trust means I'm going to do what I say I'm going to do, and I'm going to follow up and actually do it. And you have to have multiple experiences of building that kind of relationship with the communities and respecting the pace. And not imposing our point of view and our perspective. If we take as an example a parent with a child who's now who was in the northern part of Quebec and transitions to Montreal, is in a new apartment, and they have their mattress on the floor. For them, it's a point of reference. But from our perspective, if we don't ask them the question, we can interpret that as they're not getting themselves organized. But it's not that they're not getting themselves organized. It's that that's the only point of reference they have from their own community in the northern Quebec. So it's making sure that our points of references are not our lenses, but the lenses of First Nations and Inuit communities.
3: I just wanted to ask about, because you're talking about the progress that's been made as well, but also underlining sort of the concerning issues about some fundamental rights, if I'm correct. So that's still a major concerning factor for...
2: Yes, so you're absolutely correct. So when Mr. Dowd was mentioning the recommendations, all our recommendations are what we call transversal. So it's across all different ministries, organizations, and services, as well as it requires structural changes. So they're not changes that uniquely will say, look at cultural security within our offer of services. It's beyond that. It's making sure that it's coherent across the board, that in the offer that we have, that we all understand the same thing. So the C-92 was in effect, the federal law. The interpretation that everybody has to be coherent across the board, so that in one region to another region in Quebec, it's applied the same way. Actually, what we're hearing from First Nations and Inuit community, the participants that the team met with in discussion groups, they're saying that it's not coherent, actually, which can be explained in part. It's all very new. Mr. Dowd made reference to the setting in place of a new community center, and they're assuming the responsibilities of youth protection is new. So we have to give it time to be able to evaluate how the progress is going. So it's the same thing.
0: Assunta Gallo there is Quebec's deputy ombudsperson speaking with the CBC's Rachel Watts. Now, the ombudsman's office, issued 6 recommendations and worked with an advisory circle within Indigenous communities to elaborate this report. Derek Montour is president of the board of directors of the First Nations of Quebec and Labrador Health and Social Services Commission. He says one of the underlying needs behind all of this is establishing trust.
4: Fundamentally, it's her statement, and really, it's all about reconciliation. And very often, unfortunately, most people think of reconciliation as the government's responsibility or certain institutions. But I think it's everyday Canadians that have a role in that and a place in that. And I think it starts with education. You know, Ms. Gallo talked about trying to understand a child's point of view or a family's point of view or their perspective and understanding the cultural challenges that they've experienced to get them to that place. Well, to put it frankly, all First Nations peers have experienced different challenges as a result of colonization and assimilation and all of the practices that have been put in place really to undermine Indigenous way of life. So trying to reverse these effects and to be trying to address these calls of actions really comes down to first even starting to learn about who we are, changing the history books and the language books right from the beginning in grade school and primary school. We all attended schools in Quebec. And if we look back at the history books that we see now, they tell a very prescribed story that fundamentally reinforces the systemic discrimination that exists. So that system is embedded. That system is what we need to tackle. And from our point of view, we need to be supported in developing our own mechanisms. Because with all due respect, you as non-Indigenous people have had the ball in trying to help us, and it hasn't been successful. Well, it's really time that we become and allowed to be empowered. And I say allowed because of the systems in place. We're just trying to exercise that right to self-determination. And the truth is even supporting the corridors of access to services. Our populations are smaller. We're isolated. Our capacity is less. We don't have the same financial resources. We've been underfunded for decades and decades. So rebuilding systems, pathways, institutions is going to take time. And therefore, we're calling out to allies, those who are non-Indigenous, to say, hey, teach us, lend us a hand until we can stand on our own 2 feet.
0: Derek Montour there, president of the Board of Directors of the First Nations of Quebec and Labrador Health and Social Services Commission. In an emailed statement, the Ministry of Health and Social Services said it's taking note of the recommendation from the Ombudsman and is currently preparing 2 youth protection action plans, one specific to First Nations and the other specific to Inuit. It said the ministry has been collaborating with First Nations and Inuit to support the adaptation of youth protection services while respecting cultural realities, noting its collaboration with several nations aiming to achieve greater autonomy. You can find more details on the Ombudsman report online. Look up cbc.ca/Quebec. It's 20 now, past 7 o'clock.

0: Quebec's minister responsible for the French language, Jean-François Roberge, tabled legislation yesterday to extend provisions of the French language charter to cover adult education and vocational training. It means that future access to these programs would be limited to those people who are already eligible for English language education or went through English schools. Those who are not eligible will have to transfer to the French network. Roberge says the legislation is necessary to help protect the French language.
1: It's important to send a message to newcomers, because we're talking about newcomers. We're not talking about the English community who lives here for decades or centuries. We are addressing a question regarding newcomers, and we are saying to those people, those immigrants, well, it's really good for you if you speak another language, English, or maybe a third or a fourth language, good. But you have to speak French if you intend to live in Quebec.
0: If adopted as is, the bill would take effect in 2 years on July 1st, 2028. Alan Richards is the executive director of CASA, the Committee for Anglophone Social Action in the Gaspé, and he joins me now on the line for more. Alan, welcome back to the program.
2: Good morning, Peter.
0: So the government seems mostly interested by the situation in Montreal, but what kind of effect would this have on programs in the Gaspé, where you are under the Eastern Shores School Board?
2: Yeah, that's right. It seems like we're living the consequences of a problem that's not our own, once again. So here in the region, we know that we have a smaller population, and Eastern Shores, as well as the other training centers, often struggle to be able to put together cohorts that are sufficient size to be able to do these courses. And so on the ground, they've been working collaboratively, Chic-Choc, Renelevec, and Eastern Shores to fill the courses and to provide courses that respond to our local labor markets. And so our fear is that if we take a bunch of the clients out of the system, it's going to be very difficult for Eastern Shores to provide training courses in English.
0: How does the school board work with French service centers so that they can share resources and offer more programs?
2: Yeah, so the idea is that they don't want to compete when the numbers are small. They'll let one or the other do the course. Or in a new case that we have in Gaspé, the two have gotten together actually to provide a course together in naval construction. And so it's about being complementary and not in competition. And it's unfortunate that this throw a monkey wrench into that.
0: Do you have a sense that programs would be in jeopardy if students were lost?
2: Well, the minister said it yesterday in the press conference that those students that would leave the English system to go to the French system would take with them all the revenue associated with that. And the numbers, you know, he was talking about 36,000 students currently enrolled in English training. And if you remove the 29,000 or the 27,000, I believe, that they identified, then just the math doesn't make sense that you'd be able to hold these courses. The minister, you know, they say that they're going to find ways and solutions to guarantee that English people still have access to training courses. But, I don't know how they become incredibly expensive. And in the future, it seems that a government could look at that and say that's a great way to find efficiencies and do away with them.
0: In the clip we heard of Jean-François Roberge, he was mentioning how this is meant to curb, newcomers from accessing these services in English. But, I mean, in your experience, this is a question of at least where you are in the Gaspé, of having people from all walks showing up and accessing these services.
2: For sure. I mean, and I challenge the statement that this only has to do with allophones or newcomers. I mean, the impacts of these decisions will impact the majority of Quebecers. So a French-speaking Gaspésian who's come through their elementary and secondary school, mother tongue French, who decides that they might want to take a course in English to improve their bilingualism to have a better chance of getting a job, they won't have the option.
0: How many students are there now in adult education and vocational training under Eastern Shores?
2: Right now, this year, 25-26, we're talking about 235.
0: 235 people in your region?
2: Yes.
0: Have there been consultations on this? I mean, over the time that we've been hearing about this, we've been sort of leading up to this.
2: And that's part of our concern, is just the speed at which they're going forward. If you look at the bill that was tabled, there's not a lot of detail in there. And then if you've given themselves 2 years to figure out the details and to address some of the concerns that have already been raised about potential labor shortages, because we won't be able to turn out enough trained and qualified workers.
0: What would you recommend in that sense?
2: Well, I think it's time that we just take a look. I mean, we could, there have been ideas that maybe the regions would have exceptions, and that might, fix the problem for the Gaspé or for small areas like ourselves or Eastern Shores. But I think the underlying question is time that society take a look at the fact that we've been legislating language for 50 years, and nobody is questioning the fact that we should protect the French language. It's an integral part of our society. But for 50 years, we've been doing these laws, and every time that they do a status of the French language in Quebec, it seems that the language is always fragile. And so maybe it's time to look at something new.
0: You talked a bit about it there, the numbers, the amount of people affected, the students there, 27 out of 36,000 students. That is an estimate there that Sonia Lebel made on based on current numbers because of these programs in the entire English system across Quebec. She says it won't take effect for 2 years, though. Let's have a listen to what she said about those numbers specifically.
3: The students that are already in this program as of today will not be affected. Okay. And anybody that will enter this program by the end of the two-year period will not be affected. So we're giving ourselves a possibility to look ahead and to plan ahead by those 2 years. There's going to be consultations, obviously. We'll work with Le Réseau Francophone and Le Réseau Anglophone to make sure that we land as smoothly as possible. But everybody that are in those formation right now will not be affected, and anybody up to the end of the 2 years period that will enter those formation will not be affected. But by the end of the 2 years, anybody else will have to be apply that are naturellement visés par la mesure will have to apply in the francophone réseau.
0: Again there, that is Education Minister Sonia Lebel. Now, we don't know if the bill will even pass in the next few days. The session ends next week. But if it does that give you time to get changes made or ask for a regional exemption?
2: Well, I appreciate the overture to talk about consultations. I think it's not too much to ask that we'd put all these plans into place before passing the legislation. We saw the same thing with 96 in 2022 when they wanted everybody to have francisation, and then realized they didn't have the capacity to be able to do it. And we had really long wait lists, and the government have been hustling to catch up ever since. So I think it behooves us to take the time to figure out the details and then pass the legislation.
0: I've only got about 30, 40 seconds left, but what would be your message to either Sonia Lebel or to Jean-François Roberge when it comes to the direct impacts, the reality of where you are, what you're living through compared to, perhaps trying to curb a situation happening hundreds of kilometers away in a big city like Montreal, for example?
2: Yeah, I think in Montreal, the options for other training is a lot easier than it would be here in the Gaspé. And I don't want to put us into a situation where young Gaspésians are going to have to leave the region again to take training, because we know once they're gone, it's very hard for them to come back. And in a situation where we're facing labor shortages in most of our sectors, that's not something that we can live with.
0: Alan Richards, appreciate your insight on this morning. We'll definitely continue looking at this as this develops. And, of course, the session ends next week, so we'll keep an eye on what's going on.
2: Thanks for having me, Peter.
0: Alan Richards, their executive director of CASA, that is the Committee for Anglophone Social Action in the Gaspé. We'd love to hear what you have to say about this story. 418-573-9880 is our texting line. 418-573-9880. Let us know what you think about this. It's almost 7:30. Sean Lyons is standing by. After that, we're talking about The Mandalorian and the Mags. Stay tuned.
4: This is CBC News. Good morning. It is 7:30. I'm Sean Lyons with your CBC News from Montreal. The provincial government plans to table a bill today to restrict the sale of energy drinks to teens. There have been calls for a crackdown since 15-year-old died in 2024 after mixing his ADHD medications with a caffeinated drink. While the government would like to pass this bill before the end of the current session next Friday, the sole Quebec Conservative MNA at the National Assembly is not on board with fast-tracking it, Rowan Kennedy reports.
5: Due to this debate after the election. So
6: Métis Blanchette-Vézina doesn't want the government to rush this bill through. She argues if Quebec bans selling energy drinks to teens under 16 years old, they'll get caffeine elsewhere.
5: We want to stop the bill just because we don't have enough time to make sure that we have the right answer to the right problem.
6: Blanchette Fessina could stand in the way of the unanimous support needed to fast-track the bill. The crackdown has the green light from all the other opposition parties, as well as public health officials and teachers. A coroner's report says the combination of Zachary Miron's ADHD medication and caffeine likely caused an arrhythmia. The 15-year-old suddenly died on a school trip in 2024 after drinking a Red Bull.
7: It was a total incomprehension.
6: Jason Taparouskas is the principal at Miron's school, Externat Sacré-Cœur, in Rosemere.
7: When it comes to protecting youth, we should always collaborate. There's no time, there's no place for political issues or strategies.
6: Miron's parents are at the National Assembly today to plead their case to elected officials. Rowan Kennedy, CBC News, Montreal.
8: In other news now, a Quebec coroner calling on parents to practice fire drills twice a year. In a report this week, says that that was a factor in the death of a five-year-old boy in Hampstead in the Montreal region in 2023. The boy's apartment building had a fire escape, but his parents never thought to use it when the fire broke out on New Year's Eve. Montreal Fire Division Chief Martin Guilbeault says having an evacuation plan is important, and so is preventing a fire. He says the average Montrealer, for example, has a lot of flammable plastics in their homes.
9: Let's say we go back in 1990. We had about more than 15 minutes to get out of the house because there were natural material, woods, wool, and things like that. Now, we have about less than 3 minutes to evacuate the building.
8: Guilbeault says panic can take over when there's a fire, so practicing beforehand can save lives. As mayors from across Canada call for more federal cash to reduce homelessness, Quebec's third biggest city continues to see the numbers there rise. Federation of Canadian Municipalities Big City Mayors Caucus is calling on Ottawa to put up $3.5 billion a year to fight the problem. They say the federal government needs to tackle that issue with the same intensity as building national projects. Meanwhile, in Laval, here in Quebec, a new study is out showing more and more people are experiencing homelessness, with the demographics also continuing to shift. Corbino Oduro explains.
10: The Refuge de Laval is the only emergency homeless shelter in the city. Demand is increasing and people seeking help are being turned away. The refuge only has 40 beds for people to sleep in overnight. Refuge coordinator Caroline Nattel says 10 to 15 people are refused a day.
11: It's hard for everyone. That's not what we want. But we have the space. We just don't have the money.
10: The report by the Observatoire Québécois d'Égalité, a research organization focused on socioeconomic divides across Quebec, notes visible homelessness in Laval has gone up almost 60% since 2022. The Observatoire study tracked 41 recently unhoused people in Laval. It found around 45% were aged 24 or under. The cohort also challenges the idea that Laval's issues are a spillover from Montreal. Almost 55% are long-term Laval residents. Researcher Ariane Prefontaine says around two-thirds are navigating the streets for the very first time.
12: So it was really a human and touching and above all troubling testimonies that we got from this project. But the people were very generous in sharing their stories and they expressed the desire to be heard and to be able to participate in bringing about change.
10: Quebec's Health and Social Services Minister declined our request for comment. Corbino Duro, CBC News, Montreal.
8: The future of a new city bus maintenance garage in Quebec City remains up in the air. And now there's word that millions of federal dollars that have been earmarked for the Newton project are going to be directed to Montreal's metro system expansion instead. Radio-Canada says the $205 million was reallocated by the province's transport ministry, which also didn't inform the Quebec City Transit Agency of the decision. All stems from Quebec's decision to suspend the Newton project last year because of cost increases. A decision roundly criticized by the RTC, which says it needs that garage for its new electric buses. But while that particular funding is due to expire, Quebec has reportedly decided to send it to Montreal instead or risk losing the cash overall. Officials are quoted saying that if the Newton project does get back on the rails, the funding will be available. And finally, Quebec's tourism minister says the province will be ready to deliver a high-quality Olympic stadium when it fully opens in 2028, but the project needs to move ahead one step at a time. It comes after the head of the MLS Soccer League toured the Big O yesterday. Don Garber touring the Olympic Stadium and says though the current work on the roof is an engineering marvel, more needs to be done, specifically the renovations to the inside of the building. As of 2027, the league is going to begin shifting to a more European-style calendar, meaning more soccer in the snow and the need for an indoor venue for CF Montreal. Garber says having the inside of the stadium renovated is vital.
13: It's like building a house and putting on a roof and not having a fixed foundation or fixed, you know, rooms when you're renovating a house. Makes no sense to me. You know, I understand there were challenges with there were safety issues, but what's a new roof on a building that's not proper to be able to capture the opportunity, not just for CF Montreal, as I said in my remarks, for the entire city.
8: Mock-ups commissioned by the Montreal Olympic Park show the potential of what a complete renovation from the inside of the stadium could look like, such as rearranged seating closer to the field and special boxes for shows and sporting events. Quebec's Premier Christine Fréchette says there will be a meeting on the matter in the coming days. And that was your CBC News.
0: Thanks, Sean. I'm Peter Dalzy. You're listening to Quebec AM on this Friday morning, June the 5th. Thank you for tuning in to the program. We've got lots in this half hour. We're going to head to the Mags, where tourists flock every year, every summer, to see the landscapes that seem out of this world. Well, turns out the producers from the latest Star Wars movie agree as well. They shot part of the latest Mandalorian film there. We're going to find out about that. And we're going to hear from students in the Eastern Townships with a project they hope will lift your spirits. They put a lot of work in it over a span of several weeks. It won't keep you in suspense any longer, though. We're talking about bridges, and trust me, you want to stay tuned for this story. Did you get all the puns, the bridge puns?
14: Of course.
0: All right. A big thanks to the CBC's Gordon Lambie there for all the wonderful puns this morning on the program. So that's what's coming up in this half hour, though. First off, we're going to look at weather with Charlotte. What's going on out there?
15: Well, it's a pretty nice day. Really windy, though, so keep out for that. In Val-d'Or and Rouyn-Noranda, there could be some rain ending this morning, and then it's going to be mainly cloudy, a high of 24. In Mont-Tremblant, a mix of sun and clouds with a high of 25. In Sherbrooke, you could see some showers this afternoon with a high of 27. In Chibougamau, Trois-Rivières, Saint-Georges, Quebec City, and Charlevoix, it's going to be mainly cloudy with a chance of showers. There is a risk of thunderstorm also late this afternoon, temperatures between 17 and 23 degrees. In the Gaspé region, clouds are going to be clearing up, a high of 17. On the North Shore, it's mainly sunny, high between 15 and 17 degrees. Blanc-Sablon, though, it's going to be cloudy with a high of 9. In Fermont and Shefferville, it's going to be sunny with a high of 16. And on the Magdalen Islands, it's going to be a mix of sun and cloud and the chance of showers early this morning, high of 11. And finally, in the James Bay, it's going to be a high of 16 with showers this morning and then clearing up.
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0: Up next, we're headed to the Mags, or perhaps the dunes of Tatooine.
1: Hey, never touch the buttons.
0: Have you seen the newest Star Wars movie? Some of the landscapes in Star Wars The Mandalorian and Grogu might seem a little familiar. Part of it was shot in Quebec's very own Magdalen Islands. About 10 minutes of the movie showcased the dunes of Pointe-au-Loup and Dunes-du-Nord. This all had to be kept a secret until the movie hit theaters last month, back in May. Chloé Jiangzhu Arsenault is owner of KJ Productions. She served as the on-site liaison for the Star Wars production team, and she joins us on the line. Good morning.
2: Hello.
0: This has got to be a dream come true. I don't know if you're a Star Wars fan, but I mean, just to have this shot in your own backyard and obviously with everything that comes with Star Wars, this is incredible.
2: Yeah, it's a big, big production for us, you know. I did a lot of production in Quebec, a TV show or movie, but a production like that from Disney and Star Wars, it was like, what? Very impressed by all the team, and it's a big, big dream, yeah, to be a part of this.
0: So this was shot over 2 days last summer, so in June of 2025. You've been keeping this a secret this whole time.
2: Yeah, like I knew that from 2 years now. And yeah, I need to keep that secret until the movie just come out.
0: And I understand that you had some Madlino that were actually on the production team. They didn't even know what they were working on.
2: Yeah, they work on the movie on the set, and they didn't know that it was Star Wars. The only thing that I tell them that was a movie from Disney is the only thing that I can say to them. So yeah, we respect that, and it was very, very secret for all the people here in Magdalen, and they knew just about it like everybody when the movie comes out.
0: So how did this come about? How does Disney end up on the Magdalen Islands?
2: Well, there's a producer designer, name is Andrew Jones, and when he was younger, he did a lot of trip with his family, and he just passed around the Magdalen Islands. And when people ask him beach and dunes, he remember the Magdalen. He didn't remember the name of the island, so he did some research on Google, and he found us. And he said, I think this is the place that it will be perfect for us. And someone of the team just come in the island, take some picture, and he checked that. And he said, yeah, I think Magdalen Islands is perfect. So they did some research and they found me because I did a lot of production here in the island. And they called me and they asked me to do that with them. So, of course, it was a pleasure to do it.
0: And what does that location look like for people who've never been to the Mags?
2: It's very beautiful. Like we are very special here because of the beach. Like every village have a beach, and you know it's the sand is very particular too. It's beautiful because of like you know we have like a big family here. There's not a lot of people. Like 12,000 people here, and we like, yeah, it's very welcome people. All the people who come here and do a production, they said, oh my God, you are so welcome here. It's very great to come in the island, and of course, the view is beautiful. We are like a little paradise here.
0: Yeah, and you mentioned there are 12,000 people on the Mags. To keep that secret for that long, even from the actual production team, that's just incredible. So you've seen the movie?
2: I see just the scene who was filming here. We don't have a cinema here, so I didn't saw all the movie yet. I just saw the scene that they did here.
0: And how good do those dunes look, the ones that you scouted for this team, for this production team?
2: Oh, it's very beautiful, and I'm very happy of the result. Seriously, like they did magic because no actor come here. It's only visual effect and drone comes here, and they just put the image together after that with all the stuff in Star Wars, you know? So, yeah, it's very, very great and impressive. Like, I'm very impressed of the result.
0: How could this help put the Mags on the map, so to speak, when it comes to major productions like this? I mean, Star Wars is, you know, is probably one of the biggest franchises of all time.
2: Yeah, it's very huge, and I think it will. It just can be good for us, you know. Like a million people will just know what is the island because of that. And there's so many fans of Star Wars, and I think some people will just want to come to see where is the beach, where is it. So I think it's very great for the island.
0: You know, it's definitely on the resume. It looks pretty good when you say you've got a Star Wars movie that's been part of it's been filmed where you are. As far as you know, other movies and shows, I mean, have the Mags attracted more international type things, movies and things like that over the past? I mean, we've seen Quebec versions and stuff like that, but is this sort of the top of the list?
2: Oh yeah, of course, it's the top one. Like we did a lot of production. Quebec production, but we did some American, but little one, not a big production like that. Like I know it's only 10 minutes of the movie, but it's so big that we are very proud, and I think that all the Magdalene are so happy, and the Quebecer too. You know, we are a little island in Quebec, so all the Quebec are very proud of it too. We are like a little paradise in Quebec, so people are very, very proud of it. It's so a big production, you know, it's Star Wars.
0: And you had people on the Mags, like people have been telling you, sort of walking around saying, hey, this is pretty neat, when they found out, like people just in town.
2: Yeah, yeah, and people just ask me questions about it, like when it's the movie just go out, like everybody like was, what? Star Wars was here. Like the people are like, they can't believe it. They are very happy of that, yeah.
0: Chloe, congratulations. Hopefully the Disney team can get you. I mean, it is in theaters. You mentioned not having access to a theater on the Mags. It eventually will come out, but hopefully they can send you perhaps a copy for all the hard work that you guys did.
2: Yeah, thank you.
0: That is Chloé Zhengzhou-Arsenault, owner of KJ Productions, Kaji Productions. It's a video production company on the Magdalene Islands, and she serves as the on-site liaison for the Star Wars production team that filmed Mandalorian and Grogu there, parts of it last summer.

0: It's almost 10 minutes now to 8 o'clock on this Friday morning, June the 5th. I'm Peter Tardzi in the host chair this morning. Well, before too long, the school year will come to an end. And for students in the sixth grade, that means elementary school days will soon be water under the bridge. At Sherbrooke Elementary School, that is less of a metaphor than it is a literal bridge that students research and build for themselves. Every year, the graduating students hold a bridge exposition to show off their work, including detailed PowerPoint presentations and elaborate models of some of the most interesting spans from across the globe. Our Eastern Townships reporter Gordon Lambie went to the Bridge Expo this year, and in a gymnasium crowded with people and model bridges, he met with Matthew Johnson, the sixth grade teacher behind the project.
1: So today is our annual Grade 6 Bridge Exposition. The Bridge Expo happens every year at our school in June. Metaphorically speaking, it bridges our students into high school, but it's also the chance for them to show their creative side, their engineering side, and they build a bridge. They build whatever bridge they want. They can work with a partner, they can work alone, and we go from there. They can use materials provided from the school, they can use materials from home. You'll see lights when you walk around here. You'll see pretty much everything. We have a water pump. It's quite something.
2: Where did this idea come from?
1: It came from the idea that, you know, at the end of grade six, it can be an emotional time of leaving. At our school in particular, our students go to 7-8 different high schools when they leave. So bridging the gap and sort of doing an activity that brings everybody together at the end, it came from there. And then it turned into this thing that we do every year and invite members of the public and the school to come and see, and it's growing. It's growing every year.
2: How long has this been a project that's been going on here?
1: Since 2018. So that was the first one. It started with just one class in a classroom around the holidays in December, and it's turned into this, as I said earlier, a metaphor, you know, of sort of wrapping up the year and bridging into high school.
2: So then the students who have built bridges in this expo will have seen, like, years of build-up to it throughout their whole time in the school, right?
1: 100%. And a lot of times, students, teachers say, these are better every year. And I think it's because of that continuity. They've been coming since they were in kindergarten, 5 years old. And they, now is their chance to shine after all these years.
2: So they've all built models of real bridges in the world.
1: Exactly. It's a model. It's a replica. Size varies, as you will see. It's not a question of tension or how much weight it can support. That's typically a high school physics exercise. Ours is really art and building something that looks like the real thing.
2: So then there's a voting component to this too, right?
1: There is a voting component. The criteria varies based on it's my big brother, my big sister. It's my favorite. It is nice, fancy lights. We got votes from students age 5 years old to grandparents a little more older than that. So the voting component is strictly popular vote. The students will receive a science grade, of course, on the side. But to make it more enticing for the public, there is a voting side. And that leads to a lot of suspense on the great reveal at the end of the school year.
2: I won't ask you to pick out a favorite from among the models, but I'm wondering, I mean, you must have seen a lot of information about a lot of different bridges over the years. What are your feelings about bridges at this point?
1: Big bridge guy. I like to think, too, that when students are, you know, on family trips or just out for a walk, that they notice bridges and think about what goes into making it and how important bridges are in for transportation, bridging a gap metaphorically. I think it's there. I use that for, you know, something that goes a long way and hopefully will go a long way in their lives, that the importance of bridges.
2: Thank you.
1: Thanks.
0: That is sixth grade teacher and self-described big bridge guy, Matthew Johnson, speaking with our Eastern Townships reporter, Gordon Lambie. Now, Gordon also spoke with a large number of very enthusiastic bridge builders about their projects. Here's some of those conversations.
3: Hello, my name is Jaden. I'm from Sherbrooke Elementary, and I'm going to presentate about the fourth bridge. The fourth bridge was made in Scotland, South Queens Ferry, but goes all the way to North Queens Ferry because it's so long. And the river it crosses is Firth and Forth in Scotland. I picked this bridge because I wanted to pick a bridge no one ever picked, and just a calm, simple, not too fancy, not too hard, because I wanted a bridge that was in another country like Scotland, because countries over there don't have big popular bridges.
2: tell me about building it.
3: So the model is made out of popsicle sticks and hot glue. First up, we started around the base. It took like maybe 2 days to make the whole base. We spray painted it and we added water because we wanted to do something a little fancy. And we added a train because it only supports trains.
4: The Milo Viaduct Bridge by Alicia Thibault and Jaden Valade-Morin at SES.
5: Where and what river does Milo Viaduct Bridge cross? It crosses the Tarn River and the deep Tarn Valley. We decided to build this bridge because we never saw someone do it, and it's big, and it's really tall. When me and my friend Alicia saw it on Google, we saw that it was like beautiful, and we just liked it.
2: I noticed that there's been a little bit of an accident in the river. Whose idea was that?
4: Our friend just asked us because we built the bridge, and it obviously it doesn't happen in real life. But on the bridge, we forgot to put like railings. So, and our friend came and he gave us a car, so we just put it in the river like if it fell, and yeah.
6: The Golden Gate Bridge by Raphael at Sherbrooke Elementary School. The Golden Gate Bridge is in the United States of America in California in San Francisco. It is over the San Francisco Bay.
2: You've chosen one of the most famous bridges in the world. Did you feel some pressure around that?
6: Not really. I already had an image because I went on it in November. So like I already had it in my head. Like I would just close my eyes and know, oh, well, that's how I'm gonna do the structure. Also, I was like really happy that it ended up like this. Yeah.
2: So when you were going across the Golden Gate Bridge, you were thinking about, like, how am I going to build this at SES later this year?
6: Yeah, because it's a tradition at SES of building the bridges. So already when my grandparents told me, like, we're going to go to San Francisco, I was like, oh, cool. I'm going to do the Golden Gate Bridge for this.
2: You're going to go do some bridge research.
6: Yeah.
7: The Tokyo Rainbow Bridge by Evan James Wilkinson and my partner, Lucas Ortiz-Alonto.
2: What is it that made you pick this bridge instead of any other?
7: We really love this bridge because of all the lights, and Tokyo bridges are naturally beautiful, especially in the nighttime. Like, it's very appreciated usually in Tokyo.
2: Was it tough to build your model?
3: Yes, because we had to use popsicle sticks and hot glue. It's hard to build because it took at least like 3 weeks.
8: This is the Rainbow Bridge in Niagara Falls by Derek Smith
9: and Brian Vian. I chose this bridge because when I went to Niagara Falls, I crossed it, and that was like the best and most beautiful bridge I have ever went on.
2: I like that you put a rainbow into the model. Yeah.
8: Yeah, we put it the rainbow because we thought, since this is happening in the afternoon and the bridge is known for having rainbows in the afternoon, we thought that it would be cool if we put it there.
2: Ah, so it's meant to be like true to life. Like, this is the time of day when you would see rainbow on the Rainbow Bridge.
10: So, welcome. This is the Manhattan Bridge by Carl
11: and Arthur.
10: The Manhattan Bridge crosses the East River and does not cross a valley. It was built on December 31st, 1909, and it cost $2 billion in 1909 dollars.
11: Our first fun fact is that both me and Arthur crossed it, and sometimes in our life.
10: And so that's a bit of why we chose it.
2: This is interesting, like the fact that it's a bridge you guys have both crossed. How did that, you know, come into play when you were trying to build it?
10: Well, it helps us a lot to like know how to build it, since we actually crossed it in our lives. So it actually helps.
11: And it gives us like the feeling of, oh yeah, this bridge is like good for like building because we've already crossed it, like we said. But it also gives us an image in our head how it looks in real life. So it helps us like compare it to other bridges. That's why we mostly chose this bridge.
2: Okay. Thank you very much.
10: No problem.
0: Some of the students there who talked about bridges with the CBC's Gordon Lambie at Sherbrooke Elementary School earlier this week. So what about you? Do you have a best and most beautiful bridge that you've ever seen? I have to say, I think the one that I think marked me, like has left a bit of an impression, was when I was a kid, we went across the Confederation Bridge to go to PEI. And
12: I was thinking of the same one.
0: It was pretty massive. And it was brand new back then. I don't know how long ago this was, but I remember that. I crossed it not too long ago, again, the last couple of years. And it was quite impressive. It was quite long, actually. Quite windy out there.
12: I also crossed it when I was a child, and it also marked me. I still remember it to this day. It was really beautiful.
0: There you go. Confederation Bridge. Folks, we'd love to hear what you think. Do you have a favorite, most beautiful bridge? Text us, 418-573-9880. 418-573-9880. There are no wrong answers. Tell us what your favorite, most beautiful bridge is. It's almost 8 o'clock. Charlotte Lepage, you just heard her voice there. She's in studio with me with a look at what's happening in news. Good morning, Charlotte.
12: Good morning. Well, a Quebec coroner is calling on parents to practice fire drills twice a year in their home. In a report this week, they say that was a factor in the death of a 5-year-old boy in Hampstead back in 2023. The boy's apartment building had a fire escape, but his parents never thought to use it when a fire started on New Year's Eve. And Quebec's health minister is set to table a bill today taking aim at the potentially harmful effects of energy drinks on teens. That comes after the death of 15-year-old Zachary Miron. He died back in 2024 after drinking a can of Red Bull while on ADHD medication. But Conservative MNA Maite Blanchet-Veinza says she's not ready to provide the unanimous consent needed to fast-track the legislation and get it passed by the end of the session next Friday. And your full newscast coming up with Sean Lyons at 8:30.
0: 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Still ahead on the program after 8, a podcast that started out as a way to stay in touch with students during the COVID-19 pandemic, just named one of the best podcasts of 2020.
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17: Yana know is pizza out in house CBC, Egochibit Megwinchka, Nanako, the Bajmunch Bedodan, and they did you, Shishoshibiko, Nanako Gate, Dajumano, Chicken Magnanako, 8 ducks, Nagamon, Ketchgoya, which Satan he gagged, Tumwagan cheese, and Tinhawa, Yumuya Bitchkin, Nadu Sait Morgan Chicken, Tinhaw, Ajibopatkin Meg, Takapchen again.
18: Egonowanchka, Gabet Meg, with that's CBC Molat, Nicole Balsam.

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I had Dion Schultz, I had Weskin Jessuds, I had Dado, we Tadoga Wenzits, I had Uyu Indian Boarding Homes Class Action, and we Gujabu Tado, we Guj Tado, Egunu Dapshkungo, I had Category 1 gig, I had Category 8 Dionish Claims got. I asked you, I do that not. Okay, I did do it. Say to me again, I know big still, big still, niece, big still, and some don't on this mean you saw some don't on niece. I asked you, I had duck up at ten. Okay. Which then I go, I had a bit of a go, I had then just again the manual, I had the gallows, the gallum guy, and look his soon, I am snaps kigginch. Get my guy, the better I'm going, I have void check, I think I did. Okay, mean my good eye, what my stuff is, not taking notes, I have. Egunu jits I had a dot ko you you mute matsun ga nagat stado egunu yo jet dot ko I had ni so so toga I had regional suicide prevention conference with our max dot egunu I had ops ko bi sam chesh ko da do dagno I had ni so so discussed that be him ga back stado discussed that yes ko do dagno mago da when I Nemskatsin Ungwitten, I am a good match there. I had Dotho, you, Nemskan issue, mute matsun, I was talking to you, a wasp sod was a we with Hagnot. I don't know much there. I had the Dagnots, nailed the pigan. I had switched to the Dagno. I had be him, I got baked the pigan. Mina good and Nemska who sneezes. I had got mommy, but I don't know. I had Dotko. I had Pride Walk and Barbecue. I don't know. I had, I had be some skududum. So you, I only saw sub discussed that. Min mago da ai he udapskin ujitsa ai nemska usnizotska mambi bdo ai gunujitsa ai ja dotko ai canoe brigade ka ai ude

but that's I even what I had that's with all I need to know back just cause there I'm how did you get out the names cut so I had and then old names cut I had said Bobby Dowd I and some don't know just cause there go okay do it even there I have by Brittany Moore I asked because I had that up it's more and you know big still I had good ass new sauce nest I need to know big I had need to know big still my guy has got him son of my guy I have be more at nemska.ca okay me and my girl had nemska I had old nemska good and stay in a note I had need to know new sauce just cost it be him my guy and you sub just cost it and I hope school be some to go okay I'm going to miss this niche I hang with them I have no DJ here dot co I was need to go I have to do that note I have pride month celebration barbecue guys good some good ones this new was need to and this I have to do that note I have up to me a bit and I have to pick and I have to stupid I know okay and that's going to get one game I have made one I have to get the gun go okay, I know I have mean I was one piece I hang with an esque I had the dagno I we saw magno dog I had squads I had that sabo snaps carbon I danger down on sabo magno dog I had ujo sumo that do nando say trog and I have subogamo and then twin gums okay, much day I have be him that's can guarantees came a quapte came a also a process could this guy that's then on I have quite stay thing I had that the bull swing on there I have guy had anything that isn't I am and queen gum cut up and guy had got the bull swing on it my guy has got the duck up to him on I and I and queen gum and there was one of pits guy my guy had when this so guy had that Arxo Galo got okay, me and my good, I was one pizza. I said, I know, I had, Moksanots, yeah, I know, I had, Tigayapatagnots, go, I had, and Yanam the non Togo, as I said, Docs, I was one P down. I know, I had, stupid agnots, I had big sub by, GOS and one of my big still discussed it, I be him, I had any sub discussed it as for Dodagno. Okay, me and my good, I had Ujabagmo, I had, good, stupid agno, Uhe. 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I know I am so as good as I know guy. Yeah, mad well in game. My guy, yeah, oh, that is good. Good. Yeah, when it's game, my guy, yeah, barbecue is good. Again, the shop ones game, my guy, crafts, yard sales. I ask good again, the Naku guy, yeah, I use for you. Good again, okay. I did do it. I did make. I have Caroline Bosom. I asked that I am some more. I want to event coordinator at that girl. I can make new best royal is Bumbi Taganotska and the USC Hanjis.

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2: Uya ka we bustano jiji shaya ya It's new to go, it must take my dabbit in stone and anno channel. Maganga, chairman do in stone and wait. Chairman do get taken down in how did you should snatch you with ya? A human do them stone the maxinano. Chinel shasko the snatch nano. It must take to one the acrygrick the maxinano. It wouldn't be.
1: Eka, when's it that Utka do you get workshops?
3: I used to go to school like Juanita Lubin, 30 years.
1: Ekuhegi ba oga kadud mego hendish ka bundoste da yaga je edud mego ya chon he oga keshngad meg
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2: Nishishgala Tuesday, Hango Friday, the Tajistaska. Wolver's House Hall is not down there every day. Mouth to be asked. We to my yaska, then in how Isha, Shabush Master one. Girl big to one, Nastai, see some yaska. And we see switch to one. A diaki wicks of Matsunoti de Valga. Yak, good luck when you reach out. Every day. Good magiatia. Agam Maganyan, the GIAT in the Danwish. Good magia, the G Ashu, with the most store and the Jewish cheat store, the William Dutko, the Royal Matsunwa.
1: Tony should stay taxed at Tenoga, who they got used to the Shadow Denoconu workshops, Giba, when Heggy Bamach and there. Every which I not get to a heavy sheet cognate, the Adroish and the trick of Matsun.
3: I'm sure I went, I had. Chinachkam's a boy of Matsun, wounded Gainanot. So see, Chinachkananum is a boy of it. A Kundani detox, see, our behavior, our attitude, you know, it could be Tswason or Okadema Gwen, you know, it's a boy of height. A modate and gidenga. I have. A commission which Hanot's Toshim not yet. Nice, we hear those voices, not vodka you stick chedai voice with you good just washing mud after sonio nestman colonio much in queen guys we hold dog it I because I know it must taken so on me to ask man I know so I have must that I guess yeah can I stay down in the day here nan get did you book there to when you mask na you get it me not see that und da schinke it me not see you get may we stay when in there you get the dark areas of your life because it's too painful or look I have which you shove it under the rug and I'll not get on and how we've got them and then it's chaos at home and yeah I'm not going to go yoga and just finish next year and here go yeah I'm not man my own pain and yeah how do you around me you're getting rushes she did man guy did you reach again the book same going to do it she could dog
1: Tsk disha ba ja week mona na join you new got topics of am den kon the workshops
3: I nishtaman ga ya mo tis no dai ha identity and destiny
2: when the awiji can to build the match when the awiji that day my condition is stamp white stain yet and then he did there was much kind of match on over there did you test my man ga where him to sure he got it
3: I mean, I adopt, I have forgiveness. Yeah, I'm not ignoring that sheet. When she gets the cause of oil, I can't get it. I say, I'm healing. She gets up and they sign. I've got David when or George to ask her. Oh, hey, I'm not ignoring that sheet. I mean, in Jesus, I heard that I'm not ignoring the wounded heart. Wounded hearts.
2: I beg the one guy to take in my. Oh yeah, it's good. My daughter was residential school. I think I did. My children is yeah, kind of match. And I'm going to snack something again. And I'm next man. More than this, don't get you have to young again. Yeah, we were on the one. The match. Yeah, 1994. I think stumped up on us there. Guys, which time? Yeah, did you such demand the bill of match? You want to see the taxi? The one who she aspect of needs a magnificent blushing. The one that she savvy with the aunt with the family and the one every week. Magian, I would like out cost to wait and get there. I can't amine and Miss Wamgat and Dwashim get you a detail. Action. Yeah, begs the one. I got the dysnaxic. Miss, we ask and do here to go you a Wabmuk and I got me am dude. Yam dod kya doyo mit kisnaksiano e ya doim dus ustel de wichiksion e vdes kishit mam znek na noga e wichi dus
1: tangi se buk se ma eget giba wenji je spesial dod de to kushun dod da jim chat shu da wenji
3: 40 kan yo stan an yo booklets me ano 20 mok three shkobuyo shash out the street ma family de chado wenji
2: Can I come there? Julian, stum no stay each other. I might just knock down the Jewish out, the royal matching one. Didn't stum no, you just knock so the while we the model we draw and walk, and that's how she would cheese it all younger. Isn't that knock? I'm not to dig no soil, and we cheek soon every bed dog week, and that's a matching annus. I'm now ask you that you get acting to tell how I did ya. National our communities got. I said that Satan, I know. She won me, she was doing it. I got me, me, I think I walked them case with you.
1: So, go to the data now, get your, who they get you sit, tradition, an update, no, get a tradition, we channel the bow in her, who got me up, but senior, we she sold you back at way, Magish, we she cognod.
3: I get national meeting in the land base at Udigno Coho to go in the bush at Winjusito, then I can just show her. Good community, which we do then on. In a place, I can ask a public data a place. I'm speaking of yeah. It would me also when I, you know, just it's the dog and mom with all and she. My dad and it's no and she get mom with dad or say call that they need help. That's why we cheated on there. It wasn't that all these notes here.
1: Mhm. Hodit ma gwenjit ka ka wap ma eget ja je bet tukshin dot je bet instakot ma gish bet ja bet participate dot ge ban your workshops dan how I have ma ju juit bag no dan idit ko dan how gish na hat shig dot ge sha bet dai
3: big skun je bet jim hi ka identity and destiny ga im undig no um so ge ai ai ka ha strong yak to de ran no sub ma sun no what's our destiny you know it could be a lawyer, a doctor, or a nurse. Then I can get wish that I chairman those of Matsunio. I couldn't. I guess go a bit and talk about every day that I have. I not the media energy touching it. I see no tag no get like a screen. I see no tag no about a hard win of the he. It's not me and I shame scoit. Which feelings or I to care about people and the Yaqui wins along John Street so pumpkin stay he every knew that you shouldn't school yet Nash I meet money though because my heart was like that which is a man day he had that it was got seed yet he do I had which in the head you walked again and it's not seeing me I snacking day he do.
0: Agunaka Hega Betoika, Emily Kak Hugo Hester, I was Kaganus Yuds. A good still, yes, I had none that's issues with the Winskaga, Jiji, Bethodo, Bethoiko, Gisco, Amudeko, Ugo, Minwatsi, Sudoga, Wenzi, I would the Detsa was Kaganus. Elkura here NHL playoffs next time again with Daniel Dexits go med on out say Stanley Cup final go best of 7 series I wanna do say Carolina do you know say now like Vegas say the went out like I have a nest okay overtime like I had the yards series me go say double dots that's big CFL is going to take notes more say you can you say and stumdro Hamilton you went out and you saw nice Nissos over time I got you out to go well MLB I guess you're gonna take a note say interleague Toronto you can use a Nissos took Atlanta you went out say a Niss and just say you're gonna take a note say a Medwell and I'm gonna go to say a CFL the Medwell of Winnipeg Calgary based on the Pinga Switzer I'm gonna make a new bus say a Medwell and I speak on just that you and just got

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2: it'll be a very beneficial to our community because as you know every community is lacking housing and by means of having lack of housing creates a lot of stress. Mental health it becomes a factor when families are overcrowded.
0: I'm going to get that I had notes. I had good, we see when I go, I had the town of Natsuka, Tayatsuka, that's how good I have Western Nashagami town. I had no tab with a dog, was I hearing you? I'm going to go, I was a snack guy, most of which go, I had not say 1 8 go, when it got mute matsu dog. I'm going to go mean I had not, be mean got big to one is going to take. Say nas sem bet the dog went it say muga big was ka higen da don nas ka mam de ut mam de ne chicken smooth matsune is ka is I'm gonna take notes ka una go e kolok ta na e a da ga au yo I am uyu ga was 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
1: 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that's gone here that way the dagan go years or the gust one wall I'm gonna go here gosh I'm gonna be some say here the Baskin just so I had you eat them I am a gaga that I have dot go go yeah we go referendum shagged I have always gonna take notes I have years I and Skomone Adoka Kemaga Kosunga Eada. I gonna go ahead Trevor, I have McCridzi, I gonna go ahead Chelzumaka and Adato that's a Treaty 8 mark. I had is better game at Chis.
3: The UCP government chooses to ignore the courts. So what does that say about the UCP, you know, and the direction that they're going? And if they're ignoring courts, ignoring you know the rulings, it shows to me that they're lawless. And if you have a lawless government, how do you expect to negotiate or work with the nation at any capacity?
1: I'm going to get that I have Ojits Gaga, Megots, I have the Bedon, the Alberta debate, Jessel Gumps, I have Ojits UCP, Gongasro, I'm going to go Jits, I have Emogai, Egagan, Sits Techo, you, Edo, I go, we ask in Jessel Gumps, I use Royal, Elk, Dinis, Snacks Dog, I have Ojits UCP, Edo, and you, Dande Dete, we, Stedogan, then Nigans, Uyuga. 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I had Gnotegnots. I AI, I think I did an artificial intelligence. I went to go show Yumananots. I'm going to go. I had Mark Carney. I had the Yamu, the Deta, Toronto. Udaxit. I'm gonna go ahead to Daimudum Nasai Ugo the Sutem Gutsai Sabitsko Uga Nando Tate Morgan Nasai Data Units go technology Naska Sudunagunga I had it Mstiga did you Witiwell the Dwick Uhek, yeah, my guy had it Aki the Dwick got Dapskin Morga had his Bethwick.
4: The question isn't whether AI will transform our lives, it will. The question is, will it improve the lives of all Canadians or benefit only a few? And that's why we must take a positive, pragmatic, and prudent approach that builds safe, reliable, and sovereign AI for workers and businesses, for Canada.

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2: Tony should book same way get George Jisha Skidmasia get your mug, Udeka and Ishtam take not mega, Joy get the Dud Moyaget Gawan did much or John Gaisha book seat mega.
3: New Gawia. 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
4: did it. I Debethenga prophecy Nano that I have I see First Nation people that Pagabu Dagya. And I believe this is the beginning. Shivaga Dwichi Sodagya, you know, Dangai Damit Sudas, Iyut, Wizagon De Taxman, Dangato Dagadaga went Stukshu, through residential school, Dehabit Sunt, Nashiga Johnny Dame Kudogya. Nagin has to be snacks a day, you the Fogabo, the Fogabo stiff me not showing you. I have the Sotagabo Nish diet. Chesu's in Adam to go yoga and their government is diet get the snacks a day, you get imperial spirit is in your son head. Elden Bejabit seed of the he you did not. English is good nugget and school mean every new about that spirit. Mishgan de nashai is famous to the end of the alarm stuck shoe that took shush. That's one of she damn out again, you. And she got to me not sit on see you. I have joked about to go you to go you here. Until Nash, until we stand it, we show on the government is starting it. Abajaka should have a you get. Not a joke for Gabo to get. Elden had a best man big prophecy, the snacks of all I yield.
2: A cookie, a shasha, a shaja, a shaji stagnant, than how a jog at Tanhat Chigno, than Haggis, then gay speed, a geoge, a dugnat on a date, make it, she do then all.
3: And still, I made a deed to call it Uyoka, a shim do dignodia. When the game stuck me not you on you. Of my next to G. Up, good, yeah. Free, yeah, the Gitad, yeah. Pumam Nation, next with the heat, yeah. This Nishtam, this book, same young. Yeah, then how I should see something. The one that my son, I got to take the knabber, Murky, Chamdua. It takes the one guy up, he went to one guy, Mudin. A car to do it, she's in a node to reach how to end it. And then how did she have a stool? Every week, she have a stool. A relation sets the man. He did out, doesn't know, steam note, dance a dog chief, a week she saw. A Canadian doesn't know, minimum doesn't know to eat up milk. Just get them jet, get them shun. Me not you on that stone, not a relation sets the man.
4: I get counseling. I said, oh, when she for what man know the day. And Junster, I stand by doubt when she has you what man know that. It means you what man when guy is you what man you in the school. I have mean you what man G show you get that. I'm going to appreciate with that and get it.
3: Because
4: one week of it though. So 5 days, I know that I have to see this lady. I can't join my wife man and aftercare. And I know when you open up a wound, I have to stay in a stable. I'm just in a spoil. I have, when I was dealing with sexual abuse, I should have up a man in the heat, yeah, no vulnerable, she can't send a how in another, you know, and that. Michigan, they're like, when you bandage, you got, is you up him your wound, not sensitive, it looked, yeah. Only this money I have, I, my aftercare, yeah, the duct I had, I, she dated me, and I had like an encounter weekend with those people that opened their hearts, got their issues. The I'm not coming freely, the I'm not coming. We are surrounded with people that I should be, you know, we came out of that issue.
2: Ek tjoge noge I dabtsig we can tell dan hawe tjoge he dabtsig he yabtsist me drin an deze sits ka gege tjo magende ga shulya ge sha but stano do yo ka ji sha dut me
4: different funding which send man like right four pillars mean I wellness center dudish with semya to yo he et dut mas goya. This business is beside
2: me. I have mute matsung nagi and the Creel board tauda. I we chigag it.
4: Miss Connors got seminar night Creel board.
3: Oh, yeah, I got good mat night. My father's house fellowship is in Goddamn Ted. Okay, I guess I are. We in your life. I, oh, yeah, counseling workshops. You know, na hoya one on one. We know, we got to do the math. What shall be tell to us, guys? As we read the mail, just we know, and you have to go and sugar there. There, we do the math to go in the math soon. And kind of, well, better, and you get, and it's going to be down. We cheese with an old math soon. We scare the dish and such stuff. Yeah. We double the man or 20 together. We used to move hard to go. Yeah, we were still on the master. Trust me, I know. Yeah, I got them stable to one. Then why should we be trying to go big? That's the way. Yeah, go me, I know. Who's good doing? We in those to go. And I asked to do this. Yeah, can we do this next? We in those to go. And it's actually good. And it's a mood as well, not soon. Everyone babes the one. My father's house fellowship is in that day on our group. Everything has all said, she was taught, Magan, Diana and Gaga. They just knocked you. Cree Health Board, Elders Council, and then I called out when you did this. From some home store, did you? Wedding store, did you switch? We just got a stag at garbage. But it's not Ocean. Every this week.
2: Egoi stroni droi ga shui gwejam dga diba ni madrin zion ni shui bits dmer giba me goja beta gyog.
4: I had an ask man at the end when she got to be tuk shakho gya. All walks of life. Did you be it's dead on your workshops and counseling. Mean gyan da dita nana at say ayat sweet madan shkabig mini ayat de gya. Maybe I have Minta Hanan Daiska and look I have from Tegan to Minach, you all know, and it doesn't end with me. I mean, the snows you make, can I make the money again when you walk that road? Yeah, I have, you see how to get me then get a match soon. You can go with them.
3: Yeah, can you? Yeah, no, you see some out now, Belga. It's again now, Billy, they took with you, senior. I got your mommy moot. The way we cheese hook. That way, we see, to walk them, the way she would have my chunk. And say, beg a dosey, get away with Andy, a diabetes, we have Sima. Now we have to take a new yoga. But she then, we not show him treadman and now we have to do it. You have a mom we have. We have schools you have. And now we come out. We have to take a school, we have to take a school. And we reach his door yoga. And we have to do it. Now we come out. Get to get a gibbet gradually me out. And how that, because she told me that you better act. A doctor with six soon. A doctor with we could see room. The one in a mark of the weeks of Matsunano. The one and the piano, the Gopsuo Nano, piano, the Nibu Nano dish, with six soon, out the mass with. I don't know why, Dan. No, ask him to mark.
4: I knew then about the new AMO Duck Nabil. Naskamaranji Nabil that came out for counseling. Spashioge, Nick Badoya, Mujiga Nabil, Naskamaranji Nabil that took Shako for counseling. Oshawak Matka Nabil de Nanamji, each the dog out of workshops or counseling sessions. Okay, you're the head of the home, Nabil, I think, of your children, your family.
1: 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I had Tax Man.

0: Welcome back here to the Wit Mother Joy. I am Daniel Sapakoska, CEO of the Stop Fergami with Dot Say Tumunio.
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1: 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Coming up in an hour, it's Q.
4: One of the biggest shows on TV right now is the HBO Max drama, The Pit. Maybe you've seen it, and maybe you're convinced you're a real doctor now. You're going to hear from Catherine Lanassa, who plays charge nurse Dana Evans on that show, about how being on The Pit has truly changed her life.
5: This is CBC News. Good morning. It is 9 o'clock. I'm Sean Lyons with your CBC News from Montreal. Quebec's health minister is expected to table a bill today to restrict the sale of energy drinks to teens. There have been calls for the crackdown since a 15-year-old, Zachary Miron, died in 2024 after mixing his ADHD medication with a caffeinated drink, a correlation that was drawn by a coroner. And while the government would like to pass the bill before the end of the current session, which wraps up next Friday, it needs a unanimous consent of all the parties to move ahead. But the sole Conservative MNA at the National Assembly is not on board, saying that further in-depth study is needed of the

0: expecting our child now.
1: Zachary Michon's Miron's parents are at the National Assembly today to meet with all of the political parties to press for the legislation to go ahead. Montreal Police asking the public to help identify a handful of people involved in a simulated beheading of a politician during a demonstration. Happened May 2nd during a downtown gathering to mark International Workers' Day. Images emerging on social media showing what appeared to be a mock guillotine used to behead the likeness of Labour Minister Jean Boulet. Police say they are looking for three people. And with summer approaching, some people in the Greater Montreal area may be asking themselves, how could an island surrounded by water be facing water restrictions? Some regional municipalities, including the city itself, asking people to reduce their consumption, that despite all the surrounding water and a fair amount of rain in recent weeks. As Atifei Padidar tells us now, though, getting that precious liquid from the source to the tap is more complicated.
2: The city is carrying out urgent repairs on a major water main beneath Atwater Avenue, close to Lincoln Street, and wants to reduce demand while the pipe is out of service. Susan Gaskin is a professor of civil engineering at McGill University. She says the city's water pipes belong to mid-19th century.
3: So the fact that they've caught something that before it breaks is really good news.
2: Gaskin says Montreal's water network has backup routes, but shutting down a major pipe reduces the system's capacity. If demand gets too high, pressure can begin to drop. Mohammad Reza Alizadeh, a McGill civil engineering adjunct professor, says the risk of water shortage has nothing to do with how much rainfall the city has.
4: I think it's not about the having less water, and it's more about the timing and also the location of the water, I think.
2: He says having water and delivering it are two different things. Both experts say the city's request is a precaution aimed at avoiding bigger problems while repairs are underway. Atifei Padidar, CBC News, Montreal.
1: And that was your CBC News. Three and a half minutes now after 9 o'clock on this sunny Friday morning. For our listeners in the Greater Montreal area, let's get you back out onto the roads one more time with the traffic. Here is Lita.
5: Thank you so much, Sean. And it's still pretty good in most areas with the exception of DeCary South. And that was because of an accident that they're just now removing around the Sherbrooke area. And the backup is right through the DeCary interchange. It's actually onto the 40 eastbound, onto the Metropolitan westbound also. The accident that we had on the 40 east in Anjou has finally been removed. Things are getting much better in the area. Still busy, though, as you approach Ray Lawson through the Anjou interchange. 25 south removed the problem that we had before the tunnel. Still busy, though. And it's back into the Beaubien area. Looking at public transit, it's been a great day for the REM. It's also a good day for EXO and the Metro. Do remember, though, REM service will only begin tomorrow morning at 7:30. Same thing for Sunday late starts, because they are doing testing for the airport branch.
1: Thank you very much, Lita Poulsen. To the weather forecast now, Montreal into the Laurentians. A mix of sun and cloud across the board today with highs from 25 to 29. In Sherbrooke, a mix of sun and cloud. Chance of showers as well later in 27. Chance of showers, risk of thunderstorms this afternoon for Quebec City as well in 22. For Gaspé, mainly sunny skies now for the rest of the day and a high of 17. Mainly cloudy in Val-d'Or, a 30% chance of showers as well. Expect a high around 24 degrees.
6: Hello, I'm Matt Galloway, and you're listening to The Current. If you happen to be in Manitoba this summer, you might see a tiny yellow and white vintage trailer parked at community events. A trailer belongs to David Belzer, and he calls it the Chatterbox. Inside that trailer is a mini recording studio, and he invites people to step inside the Chatterbox to tell him why their neighbor is a great neighbor.
7: What stands out for me is you're just really open to sharing your tools with me. We bought a fixer-upper,
8: yep.
7: And you're always there to lend me a table saw or a chop saw or whatnot. So I'm getting a new house, and you're getting nothing in return. And I think that's great.
6: Borrowing a table saw from the folks next door is just one of the many acts of kindness that David hears about. His mission is to capture stories of neighborly gratitude, stories like this one.
9: I guess it felt really nice to have people that want to support me when I had nobody to support me. I'm a single mom and I've been in school for 3 years. I needed to find a babysitter during like exams. And then she's like, I'll just do it. Just very thoughtful. She gives me Mother's Day presents, and it's just like, that's the only present I got on Mother's Day. And that was just like so it just felt so good.

0: David Belzer is an associate professor of communications and media at Canadian Mennonite University. He is in our Winnipeg studio. David, good morning.
1: Good morning.
0: Tools and babysitting and Mother's Day cards. What goes through your mind when you hear those stories?
1: It's incredibly profound, because when people step into the chatterbox, I have no idea what they're going to say. And then these jewels, these nuggets, these little treasures of kindness show up, and we're at a block party.
0: What is the chatterbox? I said that it's a trailer, but describe what this thing is.
1: Yeah, it's a 1978, if you imagine a 14-foot fiberglass little trailer with a striped awning attached to the front of it. And I always say that it's climate controlled. Whatever the climate is, that's what it is inside. So we have lots of air conditioning, so to speak. And so if you imagine a little vintage Manitoba bowler-esque type trailer, that's what it is. It's just big enough for two people at a table inside and a guy in the back seat with a mixing board.
0: And you roll it into community events, and describe where you take the chatterbox.
1: Yeah, we look for places. So last fall, a neighborhood association was having their annual picnic in the park. So we roll it into the park. I've got it set up with a solar power, so we're off grid, and so we can run the equipment anywhere. And we literally roll it into the park, and we're an activity at somebody's picnic.
0: And how do you get people to take part in something like this? To come into the chatterbox?
1: Yeah. So I have volunteers. I was building a volunteer team to make this happen. It's very organic, grassroots, kind of the band of the willing. And we have a little flyer, and we say, hey, would you like to tell us a story about why your neighbor's a great neighbor? And we'll help you give it to them. We'll help you share that story. And so we're literally kind of very gently working the crowd, and the word gets out at this party, at this block party with 100 people, that, hey, do you want to share a story about somebody that did something kind? And then they make that big, bold move, right, to step into this little trailer and give us 5-7 minutes.
0: I want to talk more about the stories that you hear in a moment, but where did the idea for this come from?
1: Yeah. I mean, I love audio storytelling, and that's been part of my life. About 10, 15 years ago, I caught wind of a vintage 33-foot Airstream, one of these silver bullets you see going down the highway, with an organization called StoryCorps in the U.S., and they had built a full-blown, truly climate-controlled studio in there, and they were parking it at community centers and capturing stories of the community. And ever since I saw that image, I'm like, one day, I want to get a little trailer. Mine's not 33 feet long. It's not, rebuilt from the inside out, but it is 14 feet of goodness, that's for sure. I love it.
0: StoryCorps is fascinating because their whole ethos is tied up in the tagline, everyone has a story to tell, right?
1: Yeah, yeah.
0: What do you love about that?
1: Well, I have this image in my mind of all these people walking through a neighborhood, and they're carrying a story in them of something that somebody did that was kind. And they're literally walking within feet of the person who did that, but they have never given it away. And I'm like, oh my goodness, chatterbox fills that gap. Because am I going to walk up to my neighbor and just go, hey, let me tell you why I think you're awesome? Well, it's kind of socially awkward or whatever. But if you have this third party that kind of facilitates that, I'm discovering people will do that. And then we give them a kind of a means of giving that story back to the person, like, because the neighbor is the person you didn't choose to live beside, right? So if they do something kind, it kind of feels authentic.
0: Part of this is your own story as well. And part of your story is that you had a heart attack.
1: Yeah, yeah.
0: Tell me about that.
1: April of 2022. things went sideways for me, and I survived, as is obvious. And that moment, so as you can imagine, for most people who have a health crisis like that, kind of came out of nowhere. And other than people, you know, in the rehab process said, well, you were a prime candidate. But it truly is a heart check on both the literal and the metaphorical level. And so that prompted a conversation in the months after with my wife, Catherine. And she said to me, you know, let's go after the things that you really and that we really care about. And you've been talking about this trailer for almost 10 years now.
0: I'm tired of hearing about it. Let's do it.
1: Well, and she said, so like, let's start spending some money. Yeah. So that was like April of 22. I rehabbed for about 6 months, and literally April of 2023. And there's a long backstory of how I got the trailer, but I drove to Saskatoon and picked up a Triple E Surfside 14-foot trailer, hooked it onto my RAV4, which I find out later on was not a good idea, but I made it back to Winnipeg because the car was a little bit too small for what I was towing. But and then we started. That fall, I was already tried an event.
0: Just back to the heart attack, just quickly.
1: Yeah.
0: This was something, I mean, you say it came out of nowhere. But your father had also had a heart attack right around the same age, right? Is that right?
1: Yeah. I mean, one of the things I discovered why I was a good candidate, so to speak, is because there was a lot of hereditary heart issues in my family. And it was a bit surreal because I didn't think about it at the time, but in the months after, I'm like, wait a minute, that's when Dad had a heart attack. Mm. And he was exactly this age. So it was a really significant, pause, like a full, I mean, I was in the middle of giving, I was literally in the ER texting the registrar at the university saying, I don't think I'm going to be at the exam tomorrow morning. I need to give, can you have somebody cover for me? And then I, you know, once I got in later, about an hour later, things really went sideways and they brought me back.
0: But you're back from the edge.
1: Yeah, because I passed out, like I was waiting for a bed. It was during COVID, so Catherine was literally out in the parking lot, and then I finally made it into a bed, and then within minutes of that I passed out, and I woke up to people. You know, the first thing I heard was, I said, "Oh, can you stop pounding my chest?" kind of thing, because they're giving me compressions, and the first thing I heard was the doctor saying, "Well, we just want to keep you alive, so we're going to keep doing this." And I'm like, "Whoa, what just went down?" So it was pretty real, right? So you check in on, okay, what really really matters, and that's where this idea of the trailer, my love for stories, and the idea of like, wait a minute, we've got so much pessimism and cynicism in the world. What if I could just get a neighbor to tell me why they're the next door person that they didn't choose? Tell me what happened. There's got to be something they did that they appreciate. And when we get that story to the neighbor, often they're completely surprised. What? That was the moment that really mattered to you? I mean, it's just crazy.
0: I want to hear another story. This is from a community event recording. So you can hear some people in the background. There's music and there's an applause in the background. This is another one of your Chatterbox recordings.
2: My name is Grace. And this
3: My name is Mickey. I think they're great because they're very helpful with us when we arrive here in Canada.
2: We usually walk to Altona Mall to grab groceries, but people are offering, like, if they see us, like, pushing our cart in the winter with your groceries, like, hey, where do you guys live? We can hop in and we can bring you, go back to your apartment. I was like, we're good, but we really appreciate it. It was like that gesture, someone that you don't know, but you know it's part of the community.
0: What did you say earlier? There's so much cynicism around that in some ways stories like that can puncture this, right?
1: Yeah.
0: What have you learned about your fellow Manitobans in hearing directly from them and hearing stories like that from them?
1: It's it's like this huge secret that really isn't a secret, but we don't, it feels like a secret because we don't ever hear those stories or talk about it. Like, what are the odds of, like, the people who step into the chatterbox didn't know they were going to step in when they went to the block party, right? Like, they didn't even know we were going to be there necessarily. We're just an activity at a block party, and we share this idea, and all of a sudden, they're sharing a story about a kindness they received. And it, I hope it works. You know, I hope when I go to an event that people join, but I have, there's no coercion. It's like you're completely self-selecting. And people are doing it. The very first event I did, people were waiting for half an hour in line to get into the chatterbox to say something kind. And I'm like, what is going on?
0: What do you think is going on?
1: Well, I think we want to be human. I think we want to recapture it. And somehow this, you know, I love turning the tables on technology, right? We have lots of conversation. I wanted to harness a microphone and a mixing board in a way that would let us experience being more human. And so when you're sitting in the chatterbox across from a student who's learning how to do interviews, ironically, like, it's kind of a wild mix, but you have this profoundly human moment by just naming that story, by just naming that neighbor. So there's impact there for you. People step out of the chatterbox and they are happy. And I'm not surprised because they just tasted the real thing that they are in real time, fully embodied in this little, you know, daisy curtained vintage trailer with little blinking, twinkle lights. And they walk out going, I feel more human than I did going in. And we so desire that. So this social isolation, this sense of disconnect, an AI is kind of like, okay, everything's going to be deep fakes. And the chatterbox is like super real. Like you didn't even know you were going to join it. But when you step in and you tell a story and you walk out and then you give that story to your neighbor and you stay in that relationship and they're like, hey, like, what is it? We've asked neighbors when they've received a story, what does it feel like for somebody to go to a block party, enter your story just because they think you're awesome? Well, you can imagine how that feels between those two people.
0: So how are you doing that? Are you making sure that once somebody comes in and tells the story about their neighbor, that story ends up in the inbox of the neighbor, that it ends up in the hands of the neighbor, that the neighbor gets
1: right
0: to hear it?
1: If you can help me solve that little puzzle, we'd be good. So it's the effort of the person who gave us the story, if they have some kind of contact. So we produce it. We give you a private unlisted link. Mm-hmm. So there's a digital form. It's got your picture that we take in the chatterbox. And so, you know, and then, so what we're doing this year, this summer, we're going back to postcards with a QR link because we realized we could take that unlisted thing. We send it to the person who gave us the story and we're hoping they drop it in their neighbor's mailbox. Mm. And then, so it's like retro, right? The whole thing is retro. We're going back to the mail and we're hoping that will get the story to the neighbor if they have cell or digital kinds of communication available to their neighbor, then obviously we would use that as well. But it's a bit of a riddle because it is, you're telling the story about somebody else that they're not, the person we're talking to, we're not asking them, hey, give all of the contact information for your neighbor to us. We can't do that. So we got to figure out a creative way of making that person aware of where the story lives. So the postcard feels like it might be the answer.
0: If you were to step into the chatterbox, is there a story about an act of kindness by your neighbors that you would tell?
1: Yeah, Monday. So I look outside my living room window. I'm getting ready for work, and I see somebody dumping a wheelbarrow of soil in front of my front step on my driveway. So how does that happen? Then I realize, oh, that's a load of kindness landing on my driveway.
0: A load
1: Why?
0: Of kindness.
1: Yeah, because the day before, I saw my neighbor, he had 11 yards of soil dumped onto his driveway for his garden boxes, and he only miscalculated by about 6 yards that he didn't need. So I get a knock on my door the day before, and he says, hey, if you want some free soil for your garden, I got like half a driveway full here that I'm giving away. Super kind, right? Yeah. And I'm like, oh, you know what? I don't think I can get to it today. He says, that's okay. I will bring it over for you tomorrow morning because I'm usually up before 8. I'll bring it over. I'm like, you don't got to do that. I get up. I look outside. He's dumping loads. He's literally like making the breaks through the traffic across the street. Morning commute traffic in front of our house. And he's weaving through that with wheelbarrows of soil onto my front yard because he wants to give it to me. How do you dream that up, right? And they only moved in a couple of years ago. Mm. I don't know him that well. We've had cross-street conversations. So, yeah, it's like wheelbarrows of soil landing on my driveway. Like you can't make this stuff up. It's just, like, do I feel like I have a kind neighbor? Oh, my goodness. Unbelievable.
0: What do acts, just finally, what do acts like that and the things that you hear about in your tiny little curtained trailer. Yeah. I mean, what do they tell you about human nature? To your point, we live in this world now where apparently it's very polarized. Apparently we're at each other's throats. Apparently we're not being like human beings. We're being swayed by technology and influenced by the algorithm. And yet something is happening. What do you learn coming out of those experiences?
1: Yeah, I think we're... We may not have the whole story yet because, and these are small acts. They're incidental. The person who receives the story doesn't even remember that it would have been important. They just did it. But for the neighbor, it was a big deal. And they remember it years later. So I think it's telling us that there's more good in the world than we think. And I'm, you know, this is small scale, very local stuff, but one story at a time, I'm inviting people to think differently about what we're actually living in, right? The kindness that is all around us, and we're just filling that gap. The amazing part about a block party is even if you don't step into the chatterbox, everyone slowly starts saying, oh, I got a great neighbor, and they start telling stories at the event. Mm. Even though they're like, oh, I'm not going to step in, but hey, so we listened, our little team of 3-4 people literally heard tons of great neighbor stories, and then some of them were in the chatterbox, right? So I'm like, oh, that's pretty cool. I like that. I think that's a good kind of block party to go to.
0: You should drag the chatterbox across this country.
1: Oh, I would love to. I'm telling that is a dream. That would take a few, that would take a bit of a budget and whatever. But yeah, if we're game, I'll be there.
0: I think it's a brilliant idea. I'm really glad to talk to you about it, David. Thank you very much.
1: Thank you.
0: David Belzer is an associate professor of communications and media at Canadian Mennonite University. He is the owner of the Chatterbox. He was in our Winnipeg studio. What makes your neighbor great? As he said, kindness is all around us. So tell us a story of neighborly goodness, random acts of kindness between you and your neighbors. Email it to us, thecurrent@cbc.ca.

0: Bill Withers knew.
1: Coming up after your regional update. It's been nearly 2 years since Marineland Park closed down on Niagara Falls, Ontario. 30 beluga whales are still there waiting for a new home. This week, the federal government gave the green light to a rescue plan in which said whales will be moved to aquariums across the United States and Spain. How exactly do you move a beluga whale out of its pool, onto a plane, and into its new home? We'll find out coming up in 90 seconds. I'm Matt Galloway. This is The Current. Stay with us.
2: 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It is 9:30. I'm Sean Lyons with your CBC weather forecast from Environment Canada. Starting in Montreal, a mix of sun and cloud today. Hot again, a high of 29. Mainly cloudy skies overnight, 21 degrees. And then cloudy with showers starting in the morning Saturday. Risk of thunderstorms later and 24 degrees. A mix of sun and cloud in the Laurentians as well, and 25 today. Partly cloudy skies overnight. A 30% chance of showers starting before morning. A low of 18. Then showers, risk of thunderstorms Saturday afternoon, and a high of 20. Into Sherbrooke now, a mix of sun and cloud there as well. A chance of showers over eastern sections this afternoon, 27 degrees for our high. Mainly cloudy, a chance of showers overnight with a low of 15, and then showers, a risk of thunderstorms late in the afternoon Saturday, and a high around 22. Mainly cloudy for Quebec City as well today with a 30% chance of showers, risk of thunderstorms later today, and 22 degrees. Partly cloudy skies overnight, a chance of showers, risk of thunderstorms again with a low of 13. Increasing clouds Saturday in the morning with showers by the afternoon and a high of 22. In Gaspé, skies clearing through the day with a high of 17. A few clouds overnight with a low of plus 5 degrees, and then shower activity starting early in the morning on Saturday and a high of 16 degrees. And finally for Val-d'Or, mainly cloudy skies, a 30% chance of showers today and a high of 24. Mostly cloudy overnight tonight, a 60% chance of showers, risk of thunderstorms before morning as well with a low of 16. And then cloudy with a chance of showers, risk of thunderstorms again Saturday, and temperatures remaining steady at around 17.
1: Hello again, I'm Matt Galloway, and you're listening to The Current. 30 belugas at Marineland may soon move to new homes. For nearly 2 years, these whales have been in limbo, confined to pools at the shuttered Niagara Falls, Ontario theme park. Last fall, the federal government rejected a proposal to send the whales to a theme park in China, and that is when park owners threatened to euthanize the animals. Well, now Ottawa has approved a plan to move the belugas to aquariums in Spain and the United States. How exactly do you do this? How do you go about moving a beluga whale to another country? Andrew Trites is director of the Marine Mammal Research Unit at the University of British Columbia. He's in Vancouver. Andrew, good morning.
3: Good morning.
1: Is this a good idea to move these belugas to these aquariums?
3: Yes, I think it's a very positive outcome. It's going to ensure the belugas get continued care and it prevents euthanasia.
1: Which is, I think, kind of the key thing. Nobody wanted to see these animals killed. The question is why Ottawa said yes to this program, because these belugas are going to go to five different aquariums: Spain, Atlanta, Chicago, and SeaWorld in San Diego and San Antonio. There was a proposal to send these whales to an aquarium in China, but the federal government said no to that. Why do you think Ottawa approved this plan and not the one in China?
3: I don't know. I know that the aquariums that they've chosen, or they're allowing them to go to this time round, they are world-renowned aquariums. They have the facilities, the care of the staff. Perhaps there are some doubts before about what would ultimately happen to them. Or perhaps it was a question of choosing different options, because clearly we couldn't just leave them there in Marineland. That was not a solution. So in the end, I think perhaps it is the best ultimate outcome, and they will remain here in North America as well as in Spain.
1: Should it have taken nearly 2 years to get to this point? To your point, you can't just leave them in the aquariums, but they were there sitting in those tanks in Marineland.
3: Yeah, I think at the end of the day, it was about doing what's best for the animals. I'm surprised it has taken this long to come to a solution, but the day has come, although the day is yet to come because they're still here.
1: Yeah. How do you do this? How do you move a beluga whale?
3: Well, it's a complex operation. It isn't just a question of booking an airline ticket and showing up at the airport. It starts off first by getting the permits. And permits, number one was having the permit for them to leave Canada, but number two is for them to enter the United States and Spain. And so I'm presuming they're still waiting for those documents to come through. And once it's all approved, you then require your team. But in the meanwhile, they will be training the belugas to get ready for this special trip, which means they have to be desensitized. They're going to have to be trained to swim into a sling so they can ultimately be lifted out. There'll be health assessments. They need to figure out who is going to be paired with whom, who's going to travel together, which ones are going to stay together, because we've got 30 belugas and they're going to be broken up into different groups. So all these decisions have to go in. And then once the day comes, it'll be a question of loading them, slinging them out using a big crane, and they'll be put into a specially padded transport crate, driven to an airport, loaded onto a cargo plane. They'll be accompanied by trainers and vets. Everything will be designed to minimize stress on the animals, and flown to another airport, and then driven once again to their new homes, where they'll be monitored initially in quarantine, because one wants to be sure they're not bringing any diseases, their health is good and sound, and before they're released to join other belugas that are at some of these institutions.
1: It's a real operation. You're lifting them out, but putting them in another tank to put them on a plane to get them across the ocean.
3: Exactly. Yeah, it's takes a lot of people, a lot of coordination. And key here, too, it's all about animal welfare, yeah, and ensuring that everything goes as smoothly as possible. This is not the first rodeo, per se. It's been done many times before to move belugas. So the people are there. They know how to do this. Even most recently, the ones in Spain, they rescued two belugas from Ukraine. They were in danger due to the war. And so people are there, they know how to do it, and it's just a question of time and being given the green lights to move ahead and move forward.
1: That was a remarkable story. There's this aquarium in Kharkiv in Ukraine in 2024. There were bombs that were dropping nearby. The aquarium in Spain and U.S. aquariums helped rescue belugas, move them out in these tanks to Moldova in this 12-hour kind of operation, which suggests that they know what they're doing when it comes to caring for the animals but also moving them around.
3: Yeah, exactly. And that has to be, you know, normally think about what's stressful for the animals, but this was doubly stressful because people too are putting themselves at risk to carry that operation out.
1: Yeah. You talked about desensitizing them. How stressful is it, a trip like this for these type of animals? I mean, there are people who don't like to fly. These are whales. So what do you do such that their well-being and their welfare is top of mind?
3: I think, well, number one, it just starts with training, building a bond with people. The animals know their trainers, they know their voices, the sounds associated with it, being touched by them. And so all this sort of desensitizing training goes on regularly. And then the next step is to have them desensitized to be put into a sling so they can be lifted out. So really it is about building that trust with the animals. And then in terms of monitoring stress, they'll be monitoring things such as potentially heart rates, also respiration rates. They'll be put into the specially padded transport crates where they're designed to sort of minimize sound. Light levels will be kept low. And so everything will be done to minimize stress, but undoubtedly, just as you and I feel sometimes perhaps flying, yeah, we do feel a little bit of anxiety, what's going on, but often we are reassured by the people that are accompanying us.
1: You know, there are a lot of people who have been very upset to see these whales trapped in pools and shuttered theme parks, and there are people who are upset to see whales in theme parks that are open, Free Willy, right? That's the idea that people have, that the whales shouldn't be there. They should be let loose back into the wild. Is this, just finally, is this option that we're talking about, is it the best possible outcome for these belugas?
3: It really is. You know, Free Willy, well, that ended very sadly. Yeah. He died alone. He was never accepted. It was a horrible death for him. He didn't achieve what people had wanted for him. At the end of the day, if we had released the belugas into the wild, they lack the survival skills. They don't know how to hunt, how to avoid predators, and they would have died. And releasing them would also risk a sort of genetic contamination. These animals were from Russia. They're not from Canadian waters. They may transmit diseases to wild populations. There's just too many risks. Whereas in captivity, they're going to play this vital role. They will act as ambassadors for ocean conservation. They're going to inspire empathy. We can do research with them, or the people at these aquariums can, to contribute knowledge needed to conserve animals in the wild. Mm. And ultimately, I think they'll be there and make people think about the Arctic and care in ways that they perhaps wouldn't if they didn't have an animal to empathize with.
1: Andrew, good to talk to you again. Thank you very much.
3: Thank you, too.
1: Andrew Treitz is director of the Marine Mammal Research Unit at the University of British Columbia. He was in Vancouver.

0: This is The Current. My name is Matt Galloway. Here's the scenario. You're typing a message. You search for an emoji to perfectly express what you're thinking, and the emoji is not there. Thousands of emojis, and the one you need doesn't exist. So you think, you know what? They should make that emoji. Well, you can try to make that happen. Unicode, the group that decides what emojis to add to our keyboards, is now taking proposals for 2026. But remember, one key thing, it is 2026. There are already almost 4,000 emojis out there, and a lot of them don't get used, perhaps for good reason. Saturday Night Live had some fun with the idea in a sketch where the most used red heart emoji trash talks the rarely used aerial tramway emoji.
1: I'm number one because I'm useful. People use me for everything. I miss you, heart. Here's a pic of my dog, heart. Here's a pic of my bare ass, heart, heart, heart, heart, heart. Aerial tramway is only used when talking about that specific cable-based transportation. No, it's not cap.
2: Cap.
1: No, it's not.
2: Cap.
1: When would someone use you?
2: Okay. Hey, I'm going to take the aerial tramway. Hey, I'm on the aerial tramway.
1: Okay. What other uses that aren't about physically riding it?
2: Yo, man. Girl got me acting like an aerial tramway.
0: Jennifer Daniels, a graphic designer, chair of the Unicode subcommittee that decides which new emojis make it to your keyboard. I spoke with her in April. Here is our conversation. Do you feel bad for Ariel Tramway getting the stick there on SNL?
3: Justice for Ariel Tramway. This skit makes me laugh. I have tears in my eyes right now. Everyone who's proposing an emoji should watch it, internalize it, and ask themselves if they're making a proposal for aerial tramway or for a red heart.
0: If you make the aerial tramway, you're not going to make it.
3: Probably not. It's great if you live near a mountain, but, you know, we don't all have that luxury.
0: You are the chair of the, this is my ignorance showing. I had no idea there was some sort of committee, a board, that gets together to decide which emojis exist and which emojis will not make it.
3: You know, a lot of people think they just get made just out of the world, that there's that nothing is required to make it happen. But yeah, behind the scenes, behind those hearts and broken hearts, there are people, volunteers for a non-for-profit, who help with new emoji additions every year.
0: Can you walk us through how this works, how a proposal goes from an idea to being the thing that's on my phone?
3: Emoji go through so many different types of journeys, but by the time an emoji proposal comes to our space, someone has done a great deal of research. They've documented it. There's a whole criteria. It's like writing a dissertation. It goes through a review process. It goes through modifications and edits. And then if it makes its way through, it gets added to the technical standard. And later it ends up on your keyboard.
0: I was looking at their emoji submissions that you have, and one of them is for eye bags emoji, which is like a face with like giant dark circles, I guess, and bags under your eyes or something. And all the research that's here, there's information about who this might be targeted to, which is parents of new children or heavy consumers of alcohol or shift workers. There is information as to how many times people might search for an emoji like this to wonder whether it exists. There's a lot of research that goes into figuring out whether somebody would actually use such an emoji, right?
3: That's right. We're always looking at frequency of use. Is it visually distinctive? Does it have symbolic? Can it be used beyond literally representing itself? We want to make sure that it's not just going to collect cobwebs and clutter your phone.
0: You said that you're looking for, in some ways, the Swiss Army knife, not the single-use plastic knife. What is the distinction between the two when it comes to the kind of things that people might pitch for an emoji?
3: Well, yeah, you want something that can represent multiple concepts. So, like, I think a really good example of a proposal that does that is, are you familiar with this gesture when you pinch your index finger and thumb together?
0: No, I have no idea what that is.
3: You've never seen this gesture. You need to watch more K-pop.
0: Clearly.
3: This means something very specific to some folks who are familiar with K-pop, which means finger heart. So the little tips of your thumb and your index finger, when pressed together, it gives the appearance of a heart.
0: Okay.
3: But absent of that knowledge, when you look at this hand gesture, what does it make you think?
0: I mean, it can be a number of things. It can be like you're clicking your fingers together. Like there's all sorts of things that you could see in that.
3: Exactly. So this emoji can be used, yes, for finger heart, but also for snap or for money, because it looks like you're rubbing it together. Or even when I'm texting my brother, the world's smallest violin, I pair it next to a violin. It can be used for lots of different concepts. It's not just one thing to one person.
0: You created an emoji called falling debris.
3: Yes, that is a new one that just landed this year.
0: Kind of looks like an avalanche.
3: Yes, yes. Now, we want to make sure it can represent all kinds of falling debris.
0: How is that a Swiss Army knife and not just an aerial tramway? Do you know what I mean? How are we not just talking about an avalanche when we're actually talking about using the falling debris emoji?
3: Have you never felt like the entire world is collapsing upon you? I feel like falling debris is this metaphor for how we feel about not just literally a natural disaster, of course, but also for an emotional experience, much like bags under eyes is a feeling. It is also how you physically look. There are symbols around us that represent not just on the outside, but also on the inside. Mm.
0: So tell me about an emoji that might have multiple uses. People think that it means one thing, maybe, but they use it in a different way, or it can mean a lot of different things to a lot of different people.
3: Have you ever used the melty face emoji before?
0: I don't think so.
3: You haven't?
0: No,
3: oh,
0: no.
3: You really?
0: So I have a shallow emoji pool, apparently.
3: We got to diversify what you're pulling from. I mean, melty face is such a great one, right? It's just your classic face melting into a puddle. Mm-hmm. And what I love about that is that because it's smiling, it's happy, but clearly something's going on, like happy, but sad. It can be very literal. Like it's so hot. Oh my, it's so, so very hot. It's summertime. So you're literally melting into a puddle. It also is in this semi-liquid, semi-solid state. So it's like you're disappearing. Like, I'd rather not be here right now, melting into a puddle. It can express regret. Like, I wish I hadn't just said that. Melty face emoji. So it contains multitudes.
0: Which is easier to say in an emoji than in a big, long paragraph of things to try to explain what you're trying to get across.
3: Words just fall short sometimes, and the image just allows there to be room for interpretation.
0: I said there's more than 4,000 emojis that exist, is that right?
3: That's right.
0: But you say in the Substack that you write that it's just a handful of them that people actually use.
3: Tears of joy and heart alone represent 15%, roughly, of all emoji use. Five emoji represent 25%. Of all emoji use, and yet we have 4,000 of them.
0: A lot of them are the face emojis, right? People love, I mean, whether it's the tears of joy or the grim, I mean, I use the grimace one all the time, I think. It's kind of like, that's just, you can use it for anything. What is it about face emojis that people love?
3: Well, it's faces, hand gestures, and some of the more emotive contextual ones like hearts and sparkles. Those dominate the headspace for sure. And I think what we're looking for is to overcome this digital divide, right? If I say, it was great to see you, that's a lovely text to receive, but you don't feel the same warmth. You don't hear it in my voice. You don't see the eye contact. You don't see my hand gesture. You don't feel it, basically. And so to overcome the plainness of that text, those expressions clarify your intent.
0: Tell me more about this, why you think we need emojis. We can communicate in any number of ways. I can talk to you, I can text you, I can leave a voice message, but why do I need a symbol?
3: Emoji are digital paralinguistics, right? They allow us to say, I'm joking, or I'm soft, without having to write a whole paragraph to explain what your intent is. They don't replace words. They really give our words their intention back. Just like when we're talking, you know, we don't just say words. We express them.
0: How do you think it's changed the way that we communicate?
3: I think with every generation that has used emoji becomes more comfortable with it. Like when emoji first came out, everyone was saying it's going to ruin language, right? It was just like, what do we need these for? We haven't had them at all. What are these going to do? It's going to ruin it. By the time I came around, I think that rhetoric had kind of got a little bit more quiet. But it was still very literal, right? People were like, okay, like I've had them on my phone for a while now. And we would be like, I'm happy, happy face. I'm sad, sad face. The next generation was like, well, that we can do better than that. They started using it more metaphorically. The more comfortable you are with it, the more you can experiment, the more you can play with it. And we see that now. Folks are, you know, rather than using a broken heart emoji, they're using the wilted rose. It's not that broken heart doesn't mean the same thing or isn't valid or isn't relevant. It's that there's a way to play with how you feel that isn't the same way you did yesterday. And that's that playfulness and that expression and the fact that language moves so fast online, the fact that emoji can keep up with it is really exciting. Like I love hearing how people use emoji.
0: Now, in addition to being somebody who helps determine which emojis exist, you also have this online tool, the Emoji Kitchen, where people can create their own emojis, right? So you can mash, you can mash some of the stuff together. You have like a storm emoji and then the poop emoji, and you make the poop storm. People might have a stronger way of describing that, and perhaps that speaks to these times that we're in right now. You can have the hot dog emoji and a flower bouquet emoji, and you have a hot dog bouquet emoji, which I'm not sure why somebody would want, but maybe that's what they want. I guess that's a gift to somebody.
3: Your dog, you know, what kind of a bouquet do you give your dog? Obviously a bouquet of hot dogs. It's funny that you mentioned Emoji Kitchen. I love it. It's where I go to play. It's like a sketchbook. You know, Unicode is very, it's like a living archive. It's permanent. Once an emoji is added to the Unicode standard, it's never removed. And so that's why there's such a high benchmark for new emoji additions. But in Emoji Kitchen, it's not technically legal emoji. They're just drawings that can be shared like any other picture on the internet. And it's a mad scientist experiment. It's where I go to challenge some of the conventions with Unicode. I think it's really important, especially when you're working with a large group, to say like, okay, this is how we measure success. But is that always going to be true? Is that still true? And with Emoji Kitchen, I can go, okay, like Unicode says, you know, no mare unicorns, right? In Emoji Kitchen, you'll have a mare unicorn, you'll have a mare cat, you'll have a mare dog, you'll have all kinds of versions of it. And it allows us to mash words together, turn nouns into verbs, make all the emoji black so they can be goth. I think of drawing as thinking. And so when I see these pictures, it helps me think more about what I mean and what I'm trying to say.
0: Do you see the way that the language changes? Do you see that reflected in how people create and use emojis?
3: Yeah, the way people use emoji changing, it's interesting. Like, I actually think you see it less in what people are proposing and more about how they're using the current set. So I have a friend who, when she's having a nervous breakdown, she sends me a cartwheel emoji and a black hole. So it looks like they're cartwheeling into the black hole. Like, that'll never be an emoji. That should never be an emoji. It is our now secret little language of what we text each other when we need the other person to pick up the phone. And I love that. I love seeing how people are using emoji to say new inventive things, for them to be, in many ways, coded and exploratory. You know, SNL gave Ariel Tramway a hard time. But like, you know, I absolutely would challenge everyone to try to use an emoji that they haven't used before. You know, maybe Ariel Tramway is our new gateway to adventure, or elevating your perspective on life. Like these are very big reaches, obviously. But I don't think we have to be limited by what it means today, because it can mean something entirely new tomorrow.
0: Which suggests that the library will continue to grow and grow and grow, that there's no hard cap on how many emoji will be created.
3: Not right now.
0: What is the one that you use the most?
3: Oh, use the most? Hard to say. Pretty diverse emoji user. I will say, I think I'm probably someone who mixes it up a lot. I've been using water fountain a lot. I love it. It's pretty. It's just like this very aesthetic looking symbol. It can mean lots of things are happening, or it's very peaceful and blissful, or just a signature, an acknowledgement of a message, much better than a thumbs up for me. But I mix it up depending on who I'm talking to. I do try to use new emoji all the time to get a sense of how they feel, what they mean, how people react to them. What emoji do you use these days?
0: It's the grimace, usually. That's the one. Just, and it's the state of the world, right? Everything is kind of like, ugh.
3: That's kind of
0: where
3: there.
0: We are
3: muscle.
0: Right now. A lot of teeth and people kind of grinding them. That's where we're at, it feels like, right now.
3: Yeah, I feel that for sure.
0: Jennifer, this is really interesting. Part of it is a look inside something that so many of us use every day and how it ended up on our phone, but also how people can go about submitting their own. Thank you very much for this.
3: Oh, yeah, absolutely.
0: Jennifer Daniel is chair of the Unicode Emoji Subcommittee. It's taking proposals for new emojis from now through the end of July. She was in San Francisco. I spoke with her in April. That's The Current for this Friday, the 5th of June. Q is up next. Before we go, any musician will tell you that keeping the band together is not easy. How about an orchestra that started in 1926? In the Crow's Nest Pass, an historic coal mining community in Alberta's Rocky Mountains, the local orchestra is marking its centennial. And tonight, they're performing a special concert with music inspired by the community's multicultural roots. We caught up with some of the members of this orchestra at a rehearsal, and they will get the last word today. I'm Matt Galloway. Thanks for listening to The Current. Have a great weekend. We'll see you on Monday.
4: So I'm Shelley Groves, and I grew up in the Crow's Nest Pass and played in the orchestra here from about grade 7 till grade 9. And then I moved away and then went to music school and never thought I would get to return, but we did, and it's awesome. And so then I played in the symphony for a few years, and then when it was time, it was my turn, whether I liked it or not, to be the conductor. I just think it's cool that all these people settled here, and they might not have been able to speak each other's language or even a common language of English yet, but everybody brought their instruments if they could. And there were so many bands, and even though they couldn't speak to each other, they could play music together. And I just love that music is one of the things that connects humanity so beautifully. And it's great to be a part of it and to hopefully keep the symphony going, the orchestra going for another 100 years and be a part of that process.
5: I'm Pam Somerville, and I've played with the Crow's Nest Pass Orchestra for 30 years, and I play piano and keyboard. The fact that it has continued 100 years, I think that's what's really amazing about the whole thing. And a small community, like there's people will say, oh, gee, I didn't know there was an orchestra in the Crow's Nest Pass. So here we are. I was just talking to a little girl, and she's 11, and me or one of the other members is probably the oldest, and I'm 76, so we have a very large range of ages, and people from all walks of life, and people from different towns. It's awesome, actually.
6: My name is Mickey Painter. I play violin, and I'm 11 years old. I'm really glad that it's been going on for 100 years, because there's not many things like this anymore. Being able to hear all the different instruments and like us sounding as one, I find really fun. It teaches me how to kind of cooperate with other musicians and being able to hear like all the different sounds and cues. I can't like reach everything perfectly, but it's still extremely fun.
7: I'm Julie Amundsen, and I'm a cello player. I think the symphony in the Crow's Nest Pass is a little jam. You know, I don't think any of us would say that, you know, that we're anything, you know, like the Montreal Symphony. But I think the music is in all of us, and we all want to make some. And that's why we show up, really.

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2: One of the biggest shows on TV right now is the HBO Max drama, The Pitt. Maybe you've seen it, and maybe you're convinced you're a real doctor now. You're going to hear from Catherine Lanassa, who plays charge nurse Dana Evans on that show, about how being on The Pitt has truly changed her life.
3: This is CBC News. Good morning. It is 10 o'clock. I'm Sean Lyons with your CBC News from Montreal. The rabbi at a Montreal synagogue says it is clear more has to be done to fight anti-Semitism in Canada. Rabbi Lisa Grushko's put out a message this morning to congregants at the Temple Emmanuel Beth Shalom after an attempted arson that targeted the building in Westmount. Police were called just after midnight to help Westmount and synagogue security, who'd spotted the suspect. Police spokesperson Caroline Chevrefis says first responders managed to prevent any significant damage.
4: The Montreal Fire Department quickly brought under control the beginning of the fire outside the building. According to the first information, the suspect would have smashed a window of the place of worship in order to set it on fire from the inside, and that planted the seed.
3: 38-year-old man was arrested and is being questioned by police. Rabbi Grushko says protecting the community and fighting hate is everyone's responsibility. Writing in her message this morning, quote, politicians need courage, law enforcement needs support, neighborhoods need good neighbors.

0: emergency homeless shelter in the city. Demand is increasing and people seeking help are being turned away. The refuge only has 40 beds for people to sleep in overnight. Refuge coordinator Carolyn Natel says 10 to 15 people are refused a day.
1: It's hard for everyone. That's not what we want. But we have the space. We just don't have the money.
0: The report by the Observatoire Québécois d'Égalité, a research organization focused on socioeconomic divides across Quebec, notes visible homelessness in Laval has gone up almost 60% since 2022. The Observatoire study tracked 41 recently unhoused people in Laval. It found around 45% were aged 24 or under. The cohort also challenges the idea that Laval's issues are a spillover from Montreal. Almost 55% are long-term Laval residents. Researcher Ariane Prefontaine says around two-thirds are navigating the streets for the very first time.
2: So it was really a human and touching and above all troubling testimonies that we got from this project. But the people were very generous in sharing their stories and they expressed the desire to be heard and to be able to participate in bringing about change.
0: Quebec's Health and Social Services Minister declined a request for comment. Kubino Duro, CBC News, Montreal.
3: A busy day is now underway at the National Assembly. The clock is ticking down before the end of the session. One of the bills expected to be presented to today would come from the health minister, the province planning to restrict the sale of energy drinks to teens. There have been calls for that crackdown since a 15-year-old died in 2024 after mixing his ADHD medications with a caffeinated drink. It would require unanimous consent to fast-track the bill. The lone conservative MNA says she's not on board. And the Montreal Fire Department is encouraging families to practice fire drills in their homes. They're increasing awareness after a coroner's report released earlier this week into the death of a 5-year-old boy in a fire in Hampstead in 2023. The apartment building had a fire escape, but the boy's parents never thought to use it. Division Chief Martin Guilbeault says there never should have been a victim that night.
4: It's very, very important to put some physical memory on your kid's mind. They have to know what to do in case of a fire. They have to know what to do in case of emergency, because if the fire comes in your home or starts in your home, you're going to be panicking. You're going to do some things that you shouldn't do if you don't practice it.
3: He says people should be aware of how to slow down fires as well, such as closing doors. And that was your CBC News. Let's turn to the weather from Environment Canada now. Montreal into the Laurentians. A mix of sun and cloud across the board today with highs from 25 in the Laurentians up to 29 for Montreal. A mix of sun and cloud with a chance of showers in parts of Sherbrooke today and a high of 27 degrees. Mainly cloudy in Quebec City. Showers, risk of thunderstorms this afternoon and a high of 22. For Gaspé, mainly sunny through the rest of the day with a high of 17 and mainly cloudy in Val-d'Or with a 30% chance of showers. Expect a high around 24 degrees.
5: Hey, welcome to the show. Today on Q, we are revisiting one of our favorite episodes of the year. Enjoy. Hey, welcome to Q. I'm Garby Bailey in for Tom Power. When Catherine Lanasa was diagnosed with cancer, she couldn't have known that the care and compassion she received from nurses would so deeply inspire her Emmy-winning performance playing the incredibly popular charge nurse Dana Evans on the emergency room drama The Pitt. Her road to that Emmy wasn't easy. How did she manage to keep up the fight? Catherine Lanasa is here to tell us all about it. Plus, R&B singer Raheem joins the long list of soul singers who got their start in the church. D'Angelo, Whitney, Aretha. He's in studio to talk about being moved by the Spirit, even though he's left the church behind. That's all coming up today on Q.

every now and then, there's a television show that breaks through all the rest and really connects with audiences. It takes over social media, critics love it, and inevitably, it starts to win all the major awards, like Breaking Bad or Game of Thrones. Well, now it's the HBO Max medical procedural. It's called The Pitt. If you don't know it, The Pitt follows a group of doctors and nurses over the course of one day. Each episode represents 1 hour of a 15-hour shift. The show is a massive hit. Real-life medical professionals have praised it for its accurate depictions of their work. And one of the characters at the heart of it is Charlie.

0: Urge nurse Dana Evans, played by the actor Catherine Lanasa. Take a listen.
1: Mr. Digby.
2: Just Digby.
1: Digby, why'd you wait so long to come see us?
2: I don't like going to doctors.
1: Well, that makes two of us. We all need help from time to time. Think maybe we could arrange for some ongoing care?
2: I just kind of want to get patched up, you know?
1: I do know. But that's today. What's tomorrow?
2: Sunday.
1: It's the system. That's what it's there for.
0: I dig her so much. That's Catherine Lanasa as nurse Dana Evans on The Pitt. It's a role that has critics and fans falling hard for Catherine. She's won an Emmy and a Critics' Choice Award for it. But here's the thing about Catherine Lanasa. Even though this show is her breakout moment, she's actually been acting for over 30 years. Maybe you saw her opposite Robert Duvall in the movie Jane Mansfield's Car or as Will Ferrell's wife in The Campaign. She's been on some of the biggest TV shows ever, Two and a Half Men, Seinfeld, Grey's Anatomy, just to name a few. But nothing ever really stuck until now. And here's the curveball. As Catherine was preparing to take on this life-changing role, she was also getting treatment for breast cancer. Catherine Lanasa joined me in the studio to talk all about her journey and the significance of this moment. Hi, it's great to have you here.
3: Great to be here.
0: I'm wondering about the success of this show. I mean, you have been acting for quite some time. Does the success of The Pitt feel any different from, you know, the other successes that you've had?
3: Yeah, of course. Sure.
0: Yeah. What way?
3: Well, I mean, I was never on a show that went more than two seasons.
0: Right.
3: I mean, even Octavia's show, Truth Be Told, it did go three seasons, but I only made it to the first episode of the third season. To just be on something that just caught fire. I've never been a part of anything that was a sensation in that way and that touched so many people the way that The Pitt does and was, you know, a character that was beloved. And, you know, to all the journeyman actors out there, there's plenty of great acting, but unless you get on a show that gets a lot of eyeballs on it, it doesn't really change your prospects. It doesn't really change your life
0: right. In
3: the way something like The Pitt does.
0: This is life-changing.
3: Yeah, it totally is. I mean, they totally changed my life giving me this part. I'm incredibly grateful. It's in a wonderful role. It's beautifully well-written. It's, you know, lovely workplace. I love my boss, John Wells, so much. Mm-hmm. I just love that guy. He's brilliant. And you can tell by the storylines, you know, how much they care about people. And it
0: That's
3: just
0: right.
3: goes from the head down. Yeah. It starts with him. Scott Gimel, Canadian, you know, the secret sauce of The Pitt, our actual creator, Scott Gimel.
0: Yeah. I want to just go back a little bit into your journey in acting. You were a dancer.
3: I was.
0: But I want to talk about your earliest memories of becoming an actor, what it was about the idea of that craft that kind of spoke to you.
3: Well, that was my strength really as a dancer. And I think that I was often an audience favorite because even in something as abstract as dance, I realized that you were communicating something to people. And sometimes I would just pick something to play, like whatever I was feeling, you know, anger or grief or whatever. And I just let it all come out in the dance. And so it was just seemed like a natural journey in a way into acting. What happened was I married Dennis Hopper when I was quite young. Mm-hmm. I was dating him. I was probably about 20. I moved out to L.A., and I thought, oh, okay, I'm going to live with this. He wanted me to stay, so I decided to stay. I was ready to stop working for the company I was with in New York. And I thought, oh, okay, I'll be able to really do some experimental type stuff. I don't have to worry about paying the bills so much. I don't have to do all this commercial dancing.
0: You know, commercial?
3: As if I was a
0: dancing.
3: Ballet dancer. But you know what I mean? I can just really do some downtown experimental stuff.
0: Right.
3: And L.A. was really
0: Wear
3: behind
0: crazy
3: the times.
0: Hats or whatever.
3: Yeah, just L.A. was so behind the times that it really wasn't anything that I wanted to do there.
0: Yeah.
3: And I saw a documentary about Sanford Meisner, Sandy Meisner, as people know him, on PBS. And I was 9 months pregnant. And it turned out that Sidney Pollack had made the documentary. And someone said, call Sidney Pollack's office. And try to find out where to find him. I saw that documentary. I was like, I don't know what this is, but I have to do that.
0: Mm.
3: You know, it was kind of a mystery. I saw Dennis doing it, and then actresses would come in and they would do. But I didn't know how it went. I didn't know how you made it. I didn't know what the parts of it were, you know, or I didn't understand the craft of it.
0: Right.
3: And so I had a proper 2.5 year training with Sandy, his whole program, like one of the great American teachers, like really towards the end of his life. And I loved every minute of it. And I learned how to act from him. I did. Mm. And
0: but not everyone learns how to act from a great or even from, you know, acting school, whatever random acting school, and comes out of it and is like, yeah, that is the thing for me to be doing. You know, like
3: yeah.
0: Not, you know, some people come out of it and be like, you know what, I'm going to become a mechanical engineer instead because it seems easier.
3: I don't know. I just I really love the craft of acting. I love it. You know, I always one director told me he said that it thought about my that I was friends with. He said your best gift is that you think every part you have is the greatest part.
0: Right.
3: Yeah. And right. So I really love the storytelling and. Before I started acting, I worked for Dennis on a movie called God, with Jennifer Connelly and Don Johnson. Oh, it's based on the novel by the guy that wrote Cape Fear, The Hot Spot.
0: Yes.
3: And I worked in the art department. I didn't know what I wanted to do, and he was directing the movie, and so I worked in the art department, and I was good at it. And so they left me to dress this one set all by myself, and I made this old man's room where he lived.
0: Mm.
3: Every little thing by his bedside table, all of his details.
0: Mm.
3: And when I was done with it, I stepped back and looked at it, and I was kind of spooked. Like, I didn't realize I had all this subconscious information in my mind
0: right.
3: about an old person and how they lived. And I thought, oh, that must be what acting's like.
0: Hmm.
3: And so for me, it is kind of like that. Like, I'm not a cerebral actor. I don't even want to be. I kind of want to squint at it, you know? Like, right. I'm like, I'd let it all kind of come to me like a sticky ball. I trust that it's going to come to me. And that's the kind of the fun of it is it's sort of flushing out inside you from, like, the inside out. Or sometimes it's the outside in. Like, oh, I know they're this kind of person. They look like that, mm-hmm. you know?
0: You pretty much answered my next question, which is about embodying that relationship to acting. But I want to ask you that question in relation to the other roles that you've played.
3: Mm-hmm.
0: Because you've been, I mean, there was 2.5 Men.
4: I'm ready to order.
5: Of course. Apologies for the frivolity. What would you like?
4: I'll have the seared ahi tuna filet.
5: Good choice.
4: I want it very rare.
5: That's how we serve it.
4: I want it red in the middle, not pink.
5: Shall do.
4: If it's pink, don't even bother bringing it.
5: Got it.
4: Just give it to someone who doesn't know what rare is.
5: Of course.
4: You know what? Forget it. You won't get it right.
0: Seinfeld.
3: Yes.
0: Come on.
3: Yeah.
0: Right?
6: If I could tell you the famous faces that have been up here.
7: Get out.
6: A certain cast member of Melrose Place.
7: Really?
6: Have you ever seen the show?
7: No.
6: You can admit it, Jerry. No, it's okay.
7: I'd admit it. I don't watch it.
6: Hey, Lou. Maybe we should put him on the poly.
0: But this role, this character of Dana, has she changed your relationship to acting? Is she like a mark in the sand in terms of who you are? And how would you describe that chapter to this chapter as Dana?
3: Well, I think there were some steps along the way. I think, you know, I kind of got a late start with acting and I was always trying to work in televisions, particularly sitcoms, because I had a kid.
0: Mm-hmm.
3: And it wasn't so much going for the movies. And all of the writers wanted me because I was like the pretty girl that was weird.
0: Right.
3: So it was like they thought they could sell my face to the network, but I had the kookiness inside that they wanted.
0: Yeah.
3: And the networks were always like, what is this? They were like, no, we don't get this. You're either this or you're that. You're either a character actress or you're pretty, you know? Mm. And it's like, they didn't get that.
0: You were a hybrid.
3: Yeah, I was a hybrid. And now in streaming, that's hybrid
0: reign.
3: But at network television at that time, they weren't having it. And then finally, in my 40s, I got some great roles. I got a role with Billy Bob Thornton with his movie that we brought to TIFF here with Robert Duvall called Jane Mansfield's Car. It was mm-hmm. written for Robin Wright, and she couldn't do it. And I ended up getting it. I auditioned for a smaller part, and he gave me that lead. And on that movie, and on the and then right, I followed that up like right after with the Will Ferrell movie, The Campaign.
0: Yeah.
3: So I was getting to act with like these greats of in theater and great and dramatic and great and comedic actor. You know, some of the best in the country. And you know, I realized, oh, I'm holding my own here. You know, like I'm holding my own here, and it kind of made me realize that it was just, you know, luck and timing and whatnot, if you got to fulfill that, you know? And so that kind of changed how I felt about myself. It was a huge boost of confidence, even though neither of those roles changed my career. And then with Dana, I think what's really different, what I've learned with Dana is like, so much when I was growing up in the way that women were in television then, we had to be such perfect sex symbols at all times.
0: Right.
3: And then you'd put on glasses and you were smart. You know, it's like everybody weighed 100 pounds, had long blonde fake hair. You know, it was just so, it was so intense and all these spanks and, you know, it was just onus to maintain that. And in this, John has always let women be women. John has always, you can tell John Wells loves and respects women by the way he puts them on television. And you know, I feel like I can relax. First of all, I wear scrubs. I am old. I don't even wear makeup the second half of season one. I have a black eye. You know, if you can't relax into that, what are you going to relax into? You know, it's like, let it go. And there's something about that that has allowed me to relax into the space. And I also have to give it up to Nina Russo, our art director, who did such a beautiful job making this very immersive set. So everything can be really lived in. And I think going into the next job, it's like, don't worry about, I don't know, just lived in is the thing. Live in it.
0: Yeah.
3: You know, I always knew that was my behavior, but this has allowed me to do it like with my whole body. You know, just let my whole, I don't know how to explain that. I always knew that you needed to really be living through things, really drink the water, really write on the notepad, really kind of know what you're actually doing in a scene so you look real. But this kind of relaxation that I get to have by being so immersed in the set and in the lack of costume, you know, just in lack of makeup, lack of anyone caring what I look like. It really helped, I think, deliver better work.
0: I'm Garvey Bailey. You're listening to Q. You're in the middle of my conversation with Catherine Lanasa. She's bringing the realness. She plays Nurse Dana on the hit HBO Max show, The Pit. You've been hearing Catherine talk about her early days as a working actor and how even though she was on some of the biggest shows on TV and was working with big name directors and actors, her career just wasn't exploding. Then, a few years ago, she landed her role on The Pit, and it changed everything for her. Right before Catherine started filming The Pit, she went through a health scare. That's where our conversation picks up. I want to talk about your breast cancer diagnosis and then your treatment, because it was 6 months before you started filming The Pit, if I'm correct.
3: I was treated about a year before. I finished my treatment about a year before we started filming, but I was in and out of the emergency department until about 6 months before, just with different things that came up after.
0: So at this point, the universe is asking you to hold this joy of being, you know, in this great show that you're enjoying, but also to hold on to this incredibly difficult health scare this time. And I wonder how you were able to sort of balance out those two realities at the same time. And because I, like, if I break a nail, it's going to be hard for me to get into work and do a proper interview with somebody because I'm like, this nail is broken. So you're like trying to balance like some very difficult things at the same time and then still bring your best self to the set.
3: I think I knew that the depth that cancer brought to me as a person was very useful in playing Dana. And I think to really understand how scary it is to be on the other side made me really, it really informed me of how to play someone that cared about those people.
0: Oh yeah.
3: Right. And then having people in the hospital do little things that they didn't have to do that mattered made me kind of really get them. So I wanted to bring, I saw Brett was able to bring all of that into Dana. There's a certain humanity to the show and to the character that that they've written. And I think the kind of just the flattening is what I want to say, that the cancer does to you and your ego and everything else. It kind of the way it gets you at your, like, your most core. I think that really served me.
0: I'm sure it opens up this path to empathy that is so important in playing a character like that.
3: Very well said. That's what I was trying to say.
0: I know what you were trying to say. I was with you 100%.
3: You know what, John Wells? You guys can all talk. Like, I have to say the words that are written. I never know what I'm thinking. And then they actually put words to it. I'm like, that's it. I'm, like I said, I'm not very cerebral.
0: No, you are.
3: Really not very well spoken. I've had to learn to take my time because I started reading some early interviews on paper. And I was like, ooh, this is dreadful. Thank God my grandmother's dead, because they all spoke so beautifully. And I'm like, goodness, girl.
8: Where are you from, sweetheart?
9: Sault Ste. Marie. Oh. It's in Upper Michigan, practically Canada.
8: My great-grandmother was from up that way. Nice area. A lot of bugs. I've had a cup of coffee.
0: Did you have reservations, like, coming out of, like, such a... You were in a hospital setting all the time with your own health. And then now you're going to be in a hospital setting all the time for work.
3: Yeah. I was so excited about the job. It really wasn't until I got to the show. I know this sounds really dumb, but it wasn't until I got to the doctor school that I realized how much of my journey was going to inform the character. I don't know why. It was kind of a disconnect for me. And then when we got to the doctor school and started doing the prep, I was like, oh my gosh, okay. And then when we went to the set the first time, I remember thinking, like, oh, I really had a reaction, like, oh, okay, wow, all right. But, I desperately needed and wanted the job. And so I just was like, okay, girl, just put on your big girl pants. But it kind of faded really quickly. It faded really quickly. I got used to it very, very quickly. So that was great.
0: That's great.
3: Yeah.
0: I love that you called Nurse Dana a love letter to all the people who treated you so kindly and lovingly when you had cancer. What did you want to make sure that people knew about that kind of care as you became, like, I remember this reading about you having someone cover your feet for you. Then you brought that into playing Nurse Dana. Why did you need to have that be part of who she was? Why was that important?
3: I was so struck by how kind people were to me at Piedmont in Atlanta when I had cancer.
0: Yeah.
3: I have different experiences in hospitals, like having my children, for instance, and just other experiences, waiting in the emergency department with kids or whatever. But when I had cancer, at least at that hospital, people were really nice.
0: Mm.
3: And I think what I want people to know is that they don't have to be that way. They don't owe you this.
0: That's right.
3: They're
0: kind, it's a choice.
3: People that feel called to help people because they're angels. You know what I mean? The ones that are really, really nice and caring and go the extra mile and take you aside and say something that changes your experience that day, maybe your whole experience, like this one nurse did with me.
0: Mm.
3: You know, they didn't have to do that. They did it because they care. And I think the world is short on that.
0: Yeah.
3: You know, it's really short on that. So, yeah, that's what I wanted to highlight.
0: Given everything that we've talked about today, and the love that so many of us have for you as an actor, and for you in this role, but beyond this role, I want you to think back to, you know, those years when you were that 20-year-old, like, just thinking about acting and loving to dance. And is there advice that you would give her about who you are now? Because I'm sorry, Catherine, but we are in that, you and I are in that stage now.
3: Yes.
0: When we're just like looking back and saying, oh man, I wish I would have told my younger self a little something.
3: Well, I think two things. One is, you know, and I kind of, it's really tough, you know, it's really tough. I think two things. I think, you can trust life's hills and valleys, you know?
0: Yeah.
3: It always seems like it goes up, it comes down, it goes back. It just, because it's down, it doesn't mean that it's not going to go back up again.
0: Mm-hmm.
3: I think perseverance is really king. And I think, Lastly, I have to say something that I kind of thought in the back of my mind, but it really took me a long time to know. It's like, I think you have to decide your worth. And I think you have to decide really what you're ready for. Mm-hmm. Do you know what I mean? When I took this job and my agent suggested I get a publicist, and I was giving this direction to the publicist so that they knew kind of what I wanted publicity for. And I said, I want to win an Emmy. And the reason why I said that was because I didn't want to be popular. I wanted to be taken seriously as an actress and to move my career forward. That was the only reason for me to be doing publicity. But I said those words. You know?
0: Yeah.
3: I must have at that time, for the first time in my life, felt like I could say those words.
0: That's right.
3: I don't think I could say those words until I was 58 years old. Did I ever think that I could do that? It took me that long in my own personal development. You know, Demi Moore had posted something about a friend of hers and when she died, and the friend had said, I didn't feel like I really came into my own until I was in my 80s. Huh. You know, and it's never too late to stop growing it's never too late to stop, you know, to believe in yourself and to keep going and keep changing and you can change your life path and your success and your career at any time. You know, life is long. It's actually long.
0: It is long. I love that you're sharing so much of yourself with us through this character, but also in interactions just like this.
3: Yeah.
0: I really appreciate your openness.
3: Thank you.
0: Thanks for being here.
3: Thank you so much. Thanks for having me. It's been a delight.
0: You know what? If that doesn't make you want to get on with it, life, you know? I don't know what will. That was my conversation with the actor Catherine Lanasa. She plays charge nurse Dana Evans on the hit HBO show, The Pitt. You can watch season 2 in Canada right now on Crave. And coming up on Cue, you'll hear my conversation with the Toronto musician Raheem, who is having an incredible year. You're going to hear all about his incredible year, but I want you to think about something. Have you ever had this experience where you needed to release yourself from other people's expectations to truly find who you are? I think you're really going to love this conversation with Raheem. He makes a strong case for selfishness and the ways in which being selfish has impacted his life for the better. That's after this on Cue.

0: Good morning. It is 10:30. I'm Sean Lyons with your CBC News headlines. Montreal police investigating an attempted arson targeting a synagogue in Westmount. It happened just after midnight last night. The building in Westmount, officials say a 38-year-old man was arrested. They say alleged that he tried to break a window at the synagogue and set a fire inside. Firefighters were able to put out the fire quickly. Damage to the building was limited. No one was injured. The investigation continues. And a busy day continues at the National Assembly. Question period is underway. The Assembly is just setting into intensive session. Only six full work days to go before the Assembly is due to break for the summer. A number of bills are on the order paper right now. It's unclear how many of them may actually get passed before the break for the summer. And then as the politicians head into the election campaign in the fall, one of those bills expected to be tabled today would limit the sale of energy drinks to people under the age of 16. Weather forecast now, Montreal into the Laurentians, a mix of sun and cloud for the day, a high of 25 in the Laurentians, 29 for Montreal. In Sherbrooke, a mix of sun and cloud as well, with a chance of showers this afternoon and a high of 27 degrees, mainly cloudy in Quebec City, chance of showers, risk of thunderstorms this afternoon as well, and 22. Mainly sunny skies for Gaspé for the rest of the day today and 17, and mainly cloudy in Val-d'Or with a chance of showers, expect a high around 24 degrees.
1: Today on Q, we're revisiting one of our favorite episodes from the past year. We'll be back with a brand new episode Monday, June the 8th. I'm Garvia Bailey, and for Tom Power, you're listening to Q. You know, it takes a lot of courage to just be yourself. Sometimes it means that you're going to fall short of other people's expectations. Now, the musician Raheem, he knows all about this. He grew up in a deeply religious household. His grandfather was a pastor. His family were involved in the church. And at the same time, Raheem was surrounded by music. His family played a ton of music. Raheem knew he'd be an artist one day, but the kind of music he creates now wasn't exactly what was expected of him. Take a listen.

0: Raheem's new album, Pray For Me, blends his religious upbringing with a style of music that feels true to him. And thankfully, he stayed true to himself because that kind of steadfastness has gotten him to where he is today. Raheem has been opening for Jessie Reyez, that Paid in Memories tour that she's on. He's been named Apple Music Canada's Up Next Artist. And it seems Raheem's star is only continuing to rise in 2026. It was such a pleasure to sit down with Raheem recently to talk more about his music, the exciting year he's had. So that was where this conversation had to start. Is it an exciting time to be Raheem right now?
1: I don't know. Raheem's still finding out what it's like to be Raheem, I think.
0: Really?
1: Yeah, but it's been a blessing. Everything's like a new experience. I remember when we were on tour, my manager, Jovan, had said something to me. He was like, "You'll never do this for the first time again.
0: Wow.
1: This will be the only time that you ever stand in this venue for the first time.
0: Yeah.
1: The next time you come here, it won't be a new experience. It'll be something that you're familiar with." And he was like, "Just enjoy it for what it is."
0: Look, you have some wise people around you.
1: I do. I got to keep a wise one around me.
0: You know, that because that makes a lot of sense. Mm-hmm. Because I'm sure it would be easy to get wrapped up in all the
1: craziness. Yeah.
0: Yeah, and then forget that this is a special time.
1: Mm-hmm.
0: I want to go back to the religious household that you grew up in.
1: Okay.
0: Filled with musicians. What kind of music was playing in your home growing up?
1: My mom really loved Al Green. We played a lot of Al Green. We played a lot of Nat King Cole. Yeah, that was usually, we had a huge vinyl collection.
0: Mm.
1: That was the main records that were on rotation. Probably due to me, now that I think about it, other than Al Green, that was her favorite.

0: But wait a second. So that's a lot of secular music.
1: Yes. So my mother and my grandparents were very, very different.
0: Okay.
1: My mom would play whatever she wanted kind of thing. Okay. My grandparents were very...
0: Yes. Know, they were the ones that were really flying the religious flag.
1: Yeah. I think the only quote-unquote secular music my grandmother ever really played was Elvis and Bob Marley. And she would let some Jackson 5 go every once in a while.
0: I heard that your dad also was a big influence when it came to the music that you were into.
1: Yeah. My father, he would play a lot of reggae in the house. A lot. So I would hear everything from like the 60s all the way up to like the early to late 90s. By the 2000s, of course, like it was my era. So I kind of already knew a lot of those songs. But anything prior to that, we used to have a lot of family barbecues and it would always be playing. He was a musician himself and a DJ. So he would just spin records for hours and I would just sit and listen. He would tell me who made it, what year, who the instrumentalists were, and I would just study.
0: Yeah, that's a huge part of becoming a solid musician.
1: Yes.
0: Knowing what came before and being able to sort of bring that into what you're doing now. So when did you start that exploration for yourself? Like thinking, I think I want to make music.
1: I think I had always written. I was always a creative from very young. I used to have those little colored notebooks that had like 90 pages in them. And I used to fill them up with like stories or songs of that nature. And I would give it to my aunt because she was a school teacher. And she would like edit lines that didn't really make sense if my spelling was off. But for real, let's say 11 to 12, I started uploading songs to Facebook. For all my friends to hear. And I was always like writing about a girl I had a crush on or like, you know, just very like Loverboy-esque creations.
0: Were you making the music yourself as well?
1: At that time, I wasn't.
0: Was it just like click tracks or what? Like
1: it was a mixed bag. At first, it was just instrumentals that I found online. Like I found like Didn't You Know, Erykah Badu and wrote a song over it. Like just random stuff like that.

0: And then eventually I had found like a music creation software, but it was free and it was on a browser.
1: Oh, nice.
0: And I used to use that. And then, you know, one thing led to another and here we are.
1: And here we are. The music that you make now, mm-hmm. you've got a new album coming out, and we're going to have to talk about that. Mm-hmm. But does your family listen to the music that you make now? How do you know how they feel?
0: No.
1: You have no idea?
0: No. The ones that do know absolutely love it. I talk to my sister about it all the time, and she's always like very, very excited. My uncle, he has recently re-entered my life, and he's a huge, huge inspiration and a huge support system for me. So seeing his smile when I was on stage and just seeing his excitement for who I'm becoming was probably one of the best things to ever happen in my life. So everyone else, I'm not too sure. I try not to think about it too much.
1: Really?
0: Like, yeah. I think this era of my life requires a deep level of selfishness. A huge chunk of my early years were just kind of playing a role of whatever anybody needed me to be.
1: Right.
0: And I think that like fractured my sense of identity for years. So now that I'm like a grown man, I'm like, it's not my business, you know?
1: Okay.
0: Yeah, yeah.
1: So having your family thinking about what you're doing creatively, it's not the biggest, it's not the biggest thing in your head as you create. Is that what you're saying?
0: It is, but I try to leave it on the record. Like,
1: right.
0: I don't want to carry it with me.
1: Right.
0: I don't want to live or die by anyone's approval anymore. I've done enough of that. So now when I create, I will think about my grandfather a lot. I will think about my dad a lot. I will think about my mom, especially if I say something crazy, because I have a habit of like, you know, getting off the most outlandish lines. And then I'll think back and I'll be like, oh, man, like, I don't know how my mom would feel about this. But like, you know.
1: Look, you're not alone, because when I think of some of the great soul singers, some of the best R&B singers, Anthony Hamilton, mm-hmm. I think of D'Angelo. Mm-hmm.
0: My personal favorite.
1: Right? I think of Whitney, even like Aretha Franklin,
0: mm-hmm.
1: connected deeply with the church and had to find their own path mm-hmm. away from all of that. Do you think about the path that they kind of trod and how you are going to take that same path?
0: D'Angelo's probably like my biggest...
1: rest in peace.
0: Yeah. Mm-hmm. I definitely cried when that happened. I didn't tell anybody, but I weeped when that happened.
1: Yeah.
0: More so because the music helped me get through a lot of high school. Like, high school was like very rough.
1: Mm-hmm.
0: My mother was very, very sick during that time, and I spent a lot of time alone. And I would just like ride my longboard, get really, really high. Sorry, family.
1: Sorry, family.
0: And I would just listen to his first two albums.
1: Yeah.

0: I look to him a lot for inspiration because that was one of the first artists where I heard the influence immediately.
1: Right.
0: When I heard Untitled or The Line or Send It On, I was like, oh, this is like Southern church music. Like, and you could hear it down to the background vocals, to the choices and sounds, the rhythm.

0: feel that upbringing of yours coming into the music, or did it feel more like it was just a natural thing that just came out? It came out how it came out.
1: No. It was definitely conscious. Like, because it's always been involved. I have a song called Spin the Block. And if somebody listens really closely, I used His Eyes on the Sparrow, if anybody knows that song.
0: I know that song very well.
1: So I used that song as like a blueprint.

a huge chunk of my palate growing up was that. And even though I've stepped away from it, it's the sonically, it's still very much like I'm still very much tied to it. So when I started Pray For Me, I wanted to do something that was kind of like an ode to that version of myself, an ode to my family, an ode to just a part of me that I was almost letting go of, that I was like, oh, this can live here now. Yeah. Every time I make an album, like whatever version of myself was there when I made that, it's I let it go. I'm like, I can kind of like move forward and step into something else.

0: You know, I'm going to read a quote that he said that speaks very much to that. You said this album is a balance between these two worlds, to honor my parents the best that I know how and still stay true to what the world has given me. Which is,
1: I said that?
0: You said that. Damn. You're deep, eh?
1: Damn.
0: And it sounds like something that's like, it's a heavy lift to do that, you know, to honor this thing, your upbringing, your parents, but at the same time, step out.
1: Yeah.
0: What made you come to that conclusion that that had to be the way?
1: Meeting my grandmother in her later years. We stopped talking for years after my mother passed, and we saw each other maybe like 3-ish years ago. And we sat down and talked, and I just kept asking her questions about like her perspective on life. And most of what came out of her mouth was, I wish I.
0: Ooh.
1: A lot of it was, looking back, I wish I had done this, or I should have done this differently, or... And a lot of it was completely rooted in her intuition and like what she wanted out of herself and out of her life. I completely committed to being very selfish because I think a lot of the things that I experienced in life, and most children, what you're experiencing a lot of the times if you have like difficult family relationships is the backlash of personal guilt. So whatever your parents or whoever's raising you didn't get out of life, they'll kind of like find a way to put that on you, whether it's, you know, a level of remorse or guilt or anger, like you'll experience it. I never want to ever put that on anyone, whether a spouse or a child or whatnot. And growing up, a little off topic, I watched a lot of Grammy films. So in the house, there was a bookshelf. And for some reason, I don't know why, all the books that were on the shelf were like autobiographies of artists. So it would be pictures from like the 50s to the 90s of Grammy acceptances, first concerts, last concerts, their funeral. And I, as a kid, I wasn't really allowed to read anything that was secular, but I was able to get away with
0: that stuff.
1: Those. So
0: Okay.
1: I spent a lot of time reading those. And then when YouTube came about, I would watch archived videos for hours.
2: And the album of the year is The Miseducation of Lauryn Hill. Lauryn Hill.
3: Producer Lauryn Hill. Engineers Commissioner Gordon. Matt Howe. Storm Jefferson. Ken Johnston.
1: I craved to know what it was like to reach the absolute limits of success. And not for the sake of vanity, just for the sake of like, oh, you can do this. Like, and you can show somebody else like, hey, like, just so you know, you can offer something to the world that will live forever, even once you're forgotten. So,
0: One of these days, there's going to be an interviewer that reads back what you just said to you, and you're going to be like, I said that?
1: I'm just a yapper, man. Like, I don't know what I'm saying.
0: You're a great yapper.
1: Thank you.
0: You're a great yapper. We're going to go out on God, and I was hoping that you would tell me a little bit about what inspired the song musically and lyrically. Just whatever comes to mind when you think about making On God.
1: I looked to my manager to see how much of this I should say, but whatever.
0: Say it all. Say it all.
1: There is a, or there was a girl that I was madly in love with growing up.
0: Okay.
1: And we had been on and off for so many years. And all the songs that I had written about her up until this point were very much like rooted in a longing or like in a regret almost.
0: Yearning.
1: Yeah. And she called me one day and we were sitting on the phone. She's like, the next time you write a song about me, write about it from a place of right now, from a place of love. And I was like, I'll do that right now. And she sat on the phone and that's how that song came about. So I wanted to write something that was almost like a promise, like a, yeah, I guess I would just say a promise.
0: Yeah.
1: And I put it on the Bible. I put it on God because she had, we both grew up in the same church. So she had seen everything. She knew everything. So
0: okay.
1: I used a lot of religious context to tie the whole thing together.
0: Well, I think that you have done something wonderful with this music, and I hope all the best for you.
1: Thank you.
0: I really, really do. I think 2026 is looking very bright for you.
1: Thank you.
0: Raheem was my guest. Thanks for being here.
1: Beautiful.

0: just water the wine and live a good life.
1: That's On God off Raheem's new album, Pray For Me. Before that, you heard my conversation with Raheem. His album is out everywhere right now.

0: I'm Garvey Bailey. You're listening to Q. You know what? One of the hardest things that you can do is describe music. Like, just think of a track that you love. How do you describe a feeling? How do you put into words the way that all the notes come together and the music comes together and then the words come together? How does it make you feel? Well, the Canadian pianist Bruce Liu takes a pretty novel approach to this. While he says he generally avoids describing music, when push comes to shove, he heads to the dessert tray to express himself. Bruce has played with the greatest orchestras in the world. He won the prestigious Chopin Piano Competition, and he's this year's Toronto Symphony Orchestra's Spotlight Artist. We'd heard him describe a Mozart piece as a creme brulee, that creamy custard with a thin caramel sugar crust on top. Delicious. Well, by the time we caught up with him, he'd had a change of heart on that. Have a listen.
1: Maybe like a millefeuille.
0: Oh, really?
1: Yeah, I mean,
0: delicious.
1: Yeah, I think it's like a light, balanced and rather elegant, you know.
0: Yeah.
1: Nothing too excessive and very transparent, you know. So many layers, but very transparent.
0: Can you give us a little taste of that on the piano?
1: A little taste.
0: A tiny taste?
1: Yeah, I mean,
0: yes.
1: So this kind of vibe, you know, and very delicate.
0: Very delicate.
1: And, you know, this kind of deeply human, but without being too overwhelming. And the Rachmaninoff on the other way, if I would give a dessert idea, I would take it as a dark chocolate lava cake.
0: Mm-hmm.
1: You know, it's very rich, substantial and dense. And
0: a lot of depth.
1: A lot of depth. And mm-hmm. It's meant to flood, you know, in the senses where Mozart invites you to like savor.
0: Yeah.
1: And Rachmaninoff dares you to kind of give in, you know. And just,
0: right.
1: And yeah.
0: Can you show me what that chocolate cake sounds like? A little bit of what that sounds like?
1: Or even a very emotional part.
0: Yeah. You just have to fall into
1: it.
0: You
1: feel the, you know, the emotions and the substance.
0: Yes.
1: Going on between the notes.
0: Yeah. That was a bit of my conversation with pianist Bruce Liu. You can find the whole conversation on our podcast, Q with Tom Power. We have got time for one more song before we head out. This one comes from J.J. Swin, a singer-songwriter from Peterborough, Ontario, who splits his time between Ontario and Austin, Texas. Now, this song is called Weary Eyes, and here's what J.J. says about it. Weary Eyes harkens back to the sound of 60s groups like The Byrds and the Everly Brothers. The song is a lament about trying to help heal someone's broken heart, ultimately for selfish reasons. I'm sure some of us, I'm putting my hand up, can relate. But without further ado, this is J.J. Swin with Weary Eyes on Q.

0: J.J. Swin with Weary Eyes. You can find it now on his Bandcamp page, which is jjswin.bandcamp.com. And that's it for Q today. Q this week was produced by Simi Bassi, Ben Edwards, Deanne Eros, Vanessa Greco, Vanessa Nigro, Cora Najawan, Nikki Manfredi, Caitlin Swan, and Catherine Stockhausen. Our digital team is Sabina Wex, Vivian Rashot, and March Mercanti. Our production assistant is Zoe Morris. Sam Hashmi is our engineer. Our director is Glory Omotayo. Our senior producer is Matthew or Matt Murphy. Beza Saifa is our executive producer. I'm Garby Bailey, sitting in for Tom Power. Catch you next time.
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0: game is live on CBC Gem with featured games on CBC Television. 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
1: Look, one of the biggest movies in theaters right now doesn't have a big Hollywood star or a seasoned director or really even much of a budget. It's a horror movie made by a young filmmaker who learned his craft from YouTube. You'll hear about why the box office is stunned over the success of the movie Obsession.

morning. It is 11 o'clock. I'm Sean Lyons with your CBC News from Montreal this morning. A 38-year-old man is in police custody and being questioned after allegedly trying to set fire to a Montreal-area synagogue. It happened just after 12 o'clock last night at the building in Westmount. It was the Temple Emmanuel Beth Shalom. They say they were called just after midnight. They say local security, as well as security working with the synagogue, apprehended the suspect and held them there for police to arrive. Police allege the man broke a window in the building and tried to set a fire inside. The fire department was called quickly and put it out. There was only limited damage to the building. Suspect was apprehended not far away. The rabbi at the temple says that this is a clear sign that Canada must continue to do more to fight anti-Semitism in this country. As expected, Quebec has tabled its bill at the National Assembly to try to restrict the sale of energy drinks to teenagers. The bill was tabled this morning at the Assembly. It includes a number of different rules and regulations involving setting an age limit of 16 years old to buy energy drinks in the province. It also sets the criteria of exactly what constitutes one of those drinks. It'd be up to Santé Québec in order to administer and to enforce the regulations, which would come into effect 6 months after the bill was passed. However, at this point, it remains unclear whether the bill will actually pass before the National Assembly breaks for the summer. Most of the parties support it, but fast-tracking the passage requires unanimous consent, and Conservative MNA Maïté Blanchette-Vézina has said she won't give that because a full review is

0: 16-year-old Zachary Miron. A coroner's report says a combination of Zachary's medication and caffeine likely caused an arrhythmia. 15-year-old suddenly died on a school trip in 2024 after he drank a Red Bull. Zachary's parents are at the National Assembly today trying to pressure the politicians. And with summer approaching, some people in the greater Montreal area may be asking themselves, how could an island surrounded by water be facing water restrictions? Some regional municipalities, including the city itself, are asking people to reduce how much they use this year. That despite the surrounding waters and plenty of rain in recent weeks, as Atafe Pedidar tells us now, though, getting the precious liquid from source to tap is complicated.
1: The city is carrying out urgent repairs on a major water main beneath Atwater Avenue, close to Lincoln Street, and wants to reduce demand while the pipe is out of service. Susan Gaskin is a professor of civil engineering at McGill University. She says the city's water pipes belong to mid-19th century.
2: So the fact that they've caught something that before it breaks is really good news.
1: Gaskin says Montreal's water network has backup routes, but shutting down a major pipe reduces the system's capacity. If demand gets too high, pressure can begin to drop. Mohammad Reza Alizadeh, a McGill civil engineering adjunct professor, says the risk of water shortage has nothing to do with how much rainfall the city has.
3: I think it's not about the having less water, and it's more about the timing and also the location of the water, I think.
1: He says having water and delivering it are two different things. Both experts say the city's request is a precaution aimed at avoiding bigger problems while repairs are underway. Atafe Pedidar, CBC News, Montreal.
0: And that was your CBC News. To the weather now from Environment Canada. Montreal into the Laurentians, a mix of sun and cloud through the day, a high of 25 in the Laurentians, up to 29 in Montreal. In Sherbrooke, a mix of sun and cloud as well, a chance of showers over some sectors this afternoon with a high of 27, and mainly cloudy in Quebec City, a 30% chance of showers, a risk of thunderstorms this afternoon, and a high of 22. Into Gaspé now, mainly sunny skies for the rest of the day and 17, and mainly cloudy in Val-d'Or with a 30% chance of showers and a high of 24 degrees.
4: Earlier this week, we talked about how the horror movie Backrooms went from a meme on YouTube to the movie theater. It became the biggest movie at the box office. Today, we are getting into the movie that came in second. It's called Obsession. It is also a low-budget horror movie from a young director who also got a start on YouTube. What is going on here? My name is Alamine Abdelmahmoud, and this is Commotion. Corey Attad is here. Kaya Shinyad is here. And Hannah Flint is here. Hello, and welcome back, everybody. How you guys doing?
5: Doing good.
4: Great.
6: Doing good.
4: Listen, I think for our purposes for this conversation, the best place for us to start is here.
7: It's weird how you two are dating all of a sudden. Like, super dating.
8: I think Maggie is going through something.
9: Like, what? Is she okay?
8: No.
10: Jeez. What kind of spell did you put on her?
4: Just that alone is so deeply unsettling. That is a bit of the trailer for Obsession. It's a movie that first premiered at the Toronto International Film Festival last September. It's been out in theaters now for 3 weeks, but is actually gaining steam at the box office. We'll get into that in just a moment. But first, Corey, I'm going to ask you to set the scene for us. What is Obsession about?
5: Obsession is a monkey's paw type story about a guy who has an obsessive crush on a girl he works with and decides to wish that she loves him more than anything else in the world. And things go very, very wrong from there.
4: You referenced Monkey's Paw. Monkey's Paw, of course, a very famous horror short story from 1902. There's something about revisiting Monkey's Paw, which has been kind of revisited a whole bunch of different ways. When you look at this, what makes the retelling of the Monkey's Paw here a fresher retelling?
5: The main difference is that usually the Monkey's Paw is like, somebody makes a wish and no matter what, it's going to go wrong. And in this case, it goes wrong more because of the nature of the wish and also the person making it and kind of, you know, over time reveals he's maybe not the best person in the world.
4: Okay, we're going to get to that in just a moment. And I'm going to ask you about the ways that obsession has kind of become its own separate cultural phenomenon. I mean, there's one thing about this movie coming out, go like, okay, that's an interesting premise for a horror movie. But the idea that it's kind of connected on this, you know, larger cultural level, what do you make of that?
6: Yeah, I

0: think maybe if this was made 10 years ago, Nikki would be far more positioned as a villain. But I think what's really refreshing about with Bear, who's the lead character, is that, you know, he's a nice guy. We've seen the nice guy trope with like promising young women and on Chesil Beach and such. But here, you know, he's set up as like, oh, he's just this kind of unassuming guy. And then you realize, no, you're an absolute villain, because what you're seeing is consequence culture. We are seeing the conversation about consent, about dating dynamics. You know, there is a moment in it where we see a sort of, after he's made the wish and Nikki is under his spell, we see the kind of typical rom-com tropey montage of, look, we're in love. But then it switches pretty quickly to realize she is not consenting to this. She doesn't want to do this. And as it kind of progresses, we just see how, in so many ways, Bear could have stopped it, but he chooses not to. So I think for me, I think there's something really courageous about showing this now, especially at a time when there is this interesting dynamics between men and women, and men talking about how they don't feel comfortable speaking to women. You know, it's so hard out there. But I think certainly in this way, you know, certainly with, especially with Indy Navarrete's performance, you know, this is what it's like when you're stuck in a relationship that you don't want to be part of and you can't get out. So for me, you're always on her side. Certainly that's my interpretation on it. And yeah, I feel like as someone has seen a lot of reels and social contents, which looks at the way men are talking, obviously we have the manosphere, and this feels this kind of like, I don't know, this issue about why women choosing not to date and men can't get in dates. I think this is really in conversation with that. So yeah, I thought it was a very surprising horror that I think is very relatable and very shocking as well.
1: Kai, I want to borrow that idea that Hannah just said and sort of maybe push it forward here. This idea of the movies ricocheting off the larger cultural narrative of men having a hard time sort of talking to women in terms of dating. I've seen this movie being discussed in terms of like a subgenre that people are calling incel horror. Do you want to like unpack that term a little bit and talk about how this movie fits into that categorization?
2: Yeah. So with incel horror, at least to me, you have a protagonist who is male and who is very sheltered, sometimes by their circumstances, thinking about something like Begonia and Jesse Plemons in that. And then also, you can have someone who's in a kind of prison of their own making, which is how I would describe Bear. There's an unwillingness to pull themselves out of a situation that they're in and instead look for this magical thing that can solve all the problems in their life. And then the consequence of that, taking no responsibility for the actions that then play out, and have a complete disregard for not just the people in his life, but specifically the women in his life. Not just Nikki, but his other coworker as well. And that's how it taps into the incel culture of today.
1: Well, let me ask you just, Kaya, just as a follow-up to, again, the thing that Hannah mentioned earlier, this idea that if this movie was made 15 years ago, then Nikki would have been the villain. When you watch this movie, Kaya, do you think this movie is actually doing a good job critiquing incel culture?
2: I'm like 50-50 on it. I think the intention is to. But I do think there is a concern when we think about audiences of today that, no offense to them, aren't that smart. So I do worry that it can be misconstrued as the crazy, you know, girlfriend trope again and again and again. And I'm not necessarily sure that the film sets that up, because we don't really know Nikki at all. We know she wants to quit her job and she wants to be a writer. That's all we know about her throughout the whole film. And she doesn't have feelings for Bear. Other than that, we watch as she brutalizes other people. She is brutalized herself. So to me, there is a line, and I find that this film doesn't go over on each side. It very much toes that line between critiquing incel culture and then, you know, kind of being a part of it as well.
1: First of all, Kaya said, trust your audience. For what? Why would anyone ever want to do that? That's what I'm hearing there. Listen, in terms of just at least trusting the audience to show up for this movie, Corey, we should talk about some of the numbers that this movie did. So last weekend, Obsession finishes second at the box office, $27 million. Not a gigantic amount of money, but not nothing either. And it's also, it's a third of what Backrooms sort of brought home. But here's the thing. Obsession has made more money each week it's been out so far. This makes it the first non-holiday movie since E.T. to increase its box office revenue week over week for the first 3 weeks. E.T. was a little while ago, first of all. It's already made up more than $150 million worldwide, and this is a movie that cost $750,000 to make. What is this thing that's driving the groundswell of support, do you think, Corey?
3: I mean, the movie is good, I guess. I think it really does sort of
1: like a word
3: down.
1: Of mouth thing.
3: Yeah, it's purely word of mouth. That's the only thing that can explain that kind of rise. No studio or distributor could ever plan on that kind of rollout. You know, I think Focus Features bought it out of TIFF for $15 million. So clearly they thought that there was something
1: to at least make that much money.
3: Yeah. They thought it was marketable. And, you know, the first weekend did really well. And so they were like, great, we're in the clear.
1: We did our thing.
3: And then it turned out that, no, people really, really want this movie.
1: Yeah. I think there's something to me about this idea of when a movie's connecting like that, it's kind of a little bit outside of the marketing machines, right? Like, no marketing machine can manufacture a genuine, you leave the movie and you go, I got to call somebody and tell them, man, you got to go see this movie. That's something kind of much more organic, right?
3: No, and it, you know, it's not the first movie recently to go through that. Sinners kind of went through that.
1: Yeah.
3: Weapons to some degree went through that.
1: Yes.
3: A lot of horror movies.
1: Yeah. Hannah, I want to talk about the where our directors are coming from for a moment, because the director of Obsession, Corey Barker, got his start making videos on YouTube. That's the same kind of deal to Kane Parsons, who's also the director of Backrooms. The popular YouTuber Markiplier also self-produced a horror movie earlier this year called Iron Lung that made $50 million on a $3 million budget. There seems to be more than just a pattern emerging. This has led to a lot of articles in recent weeks saying, you know what, we're in the middle of this gigantic sort of sea change in Hollywood, especially since all of these relatively low-budget movies are doing better at the theater than like Star Wars movies or MCU movies. Does it feel like to you like the ground is shifting in any kind of way?
0: I mean, sure. I think that because of technology now, because there is a new platform, many filmmakers will find different ways to be noticed.
1: Yeah.
0: But I would say, you know, obviously specifically in the horror genre, there's something about horror that I think can be made quite cheaply.
1: Yeah.
0: I think when you go there, you know, you're going to get some bang for your buck because, you know, compared to, I would say, a drama or such, I think there's a reason why horrors consistently do very well.
1: Yeah.
0: Because you kind of know what you're getting from it. But I would argue, you know, there has been Issa Rae, who Insecure was based on her web series, Orca Black Girl, Ava Victor. They started off on social media and doing TikToks, and obviously Sorry Baby was amazing. But I would say it's what I find a little bit disconcerting is just how many cis straight white men or white men are the ones who are getting picked up. You know, I think if we're going to be looking to YouTube, and obviously it's massive and there's loads of people doing it, I have to question, why is it that it always seems to be the same people, the homogenous group, who are getting invested in? You know, maybe it shouldn't be we're looking for the new Spielberg. It should be we should be looking for like a way to even up the playing field, because sure, what they've done is great, but I'm sure there's a lot more filmmakers from different backgrounds who are as good, who are being overlooked.
1: Kai, what's your sense of this? What's your sense of like the idea that this is where talent is emerging at a place when Hollywood is maybe not doing so well?
2: I think that it kind of comes from this, like, I guess, like scrappiness of Gen Z in a way that like everybody wants to be a creative, but the world that they've come up in wants to stifle that kind of work.
1: Yeah.
2: So now we have, like, of course, YouTube has been around forever, but now we have TikTok and people are making short films on TikTok and even, you know, coming out with these like advertisement videos for Kickstarters for their short films. So there is a place where we have a wider reach now. People from, you know, the UK can see these Kickstarters or these short films and people can get support that way. So I think it comes from a place of desperation almost in a world where, like, you know, being an artist or being a creative isn't necessarily lucrative anymore. So you have to find these other avenues to do that and prove that, okay, maybe we can still make this kind of art just in a different way.
1: Corey, last word to you. Is it overstating it to go, hey, we're in a new golden age of Hollywood?
3: I mean, I think it would be overstating it. But I think it's interesting what's happening. And I think the avenues are opening up for a lot of different kinds of voices and you know, like Hannah said, hopefully that also expands further than just Curry Barker and Kane Parsons.
1: It's an interesting thing to watch, but we don't know where it's going to come with this in the future. My name is Alamin Abdul Mahmoud, and this is Commotion. And Hannah Flint is here, and Kaya Shinyad is here, and Corey Atad is here. And I'm going to move on to talk about we're going to revisit an old creepy classic right now.
4: Why does Max actually hate you?
5: Because he went to prison
4: for a murder he didn't commit. Right?
5: I don't feel safe.
6: You know you're spiraling, right?
5: You believe Max more than your wife? Front
7: door. I see something eating at you. I never said a word.
1: You gotta imagine, like, Javier Bardem having the creepiest eyes you've ever seen in your life. Just unbelievable stuff. That's a bit of Apple TV's reboot of Cape Fear. There was a 1962 adaptation of Cape Fear, and then much more famously, Martin Scorsese does an adaptation in 1991. That's with De Niro. And now we've got Javier Bardem playing that same character. This is a story of a convict who's released from prison after 17 years and goes on to terrorize the husband and wife defense attorneys. This time, Amy Adams, Patrick Wilson, he blames for getting locked up. Kai, I'm going to start with you. What makes the story of Cape Fear something that we want to retell in 2026, you think?
2: I think the state of the justice system kind of in North America, Canada, and the states, and how it feels like perhaps it's gotten worse since the Scorsese version, which is the most famous version of this story, came out. So it feels very timely. And the show really hammers that in, which may be good because I talked about audiences being slightly dumb. but it's a bit much sometimes. But so it's very ingrained in our modern culture in the way that we talk about the justice system, the death penalty, exoneration, and who gets these long sentence terms and who doesn't. So I think it's very poignant that we have Javier Bardem stepping in for the Robert De Niro role. He's very much so racialized in the show, despite being Spanish. And the show really wants you to think about how people of color are sentenced more harshly and what exoneration can look for these people when they get out, if they do even get out.
1: I was going to say, Hannah, right now you're writing a piece about the character of Max Cady and how he's sort of shown up in different various adaptations. What sort of evolution do we see with this new Javier Bardem take on it?
0: Yeah, I mean, I think with this one, as you said, Kaya, there is a racialization. I mean, Max Cady has always been represent the fear of the other, whether it's in the 1962 version where he's kind of seen as a sort of beatnik character. He says like daddy, and you know, obviously they've still got the violent crimes throughout it, but then we have Robert De Niro's version, very maximalist, very like in a southern kind of drawl. He's very religious in this one, and certainly when he goes to prison, there's a sense he died there and he came back this avenging angel. And then in this one, I think in many ways that Javier is kind of a mix of both. He's not as like out there as De Niro, but you know, De Niro, the tattoos was an invention for the 1991 film. In this one, we have the eyes, which really captures the voyeuristic element of like what Max Cady's doing, the state of state surveillance. And I think there's something about, you know, as you said about what he represents, he's trying to break down, I guess, systems. He's using the systems against this like nuclear family, right? In the first film, it was about, let's try and break it down. And certainly he's been a foil to Sam Bowden, Gregory Peck's, but in that film, Gregory Peck doesn't at the end of it kill him. He kind of pulls back from this regressive thing where he becomes Max Cady. In like the one with Nick Nolte, that felt like it was almost like Cady was like the shadow self of Sam Bowden. But Sam Bowden, who in his own way, he is the same as Max Cady. He has not only been unfaithful in the marriage, so in a religious sense, he's kind of, you know, broken that system, but also in the fact that he buried evidence or buried a kind of something to do with one of the victims. He buried that, so he wasn't acting with, he was acting in himself. So I think there's a level with this one where when you have someone who's, I suppose, having more space to look into who Max Cady is, and certainly when you have this innocence project at the heart of it, it does make you think about, well, who is really the villain? There isn't black and white. And actually, you know, in so many ways, we need to break down our systems in order to rebuild. And that's very like Nietzschean, which is definitely what the 1991 film really grappled with.
1: But the explanation you just gave, Hannah, like Corey, to me, like that is the attractive thing about reboots in general. The idea of taking a story that we are familiar with and recasting in the present to say there are different elements for us to highlight. How do we sort of engage with those elements that sort of really roots us in right now, while also borrowing some of the sort of timeless classic elements of the story? I am, however, a little wary every time that a movie gets stretched into 10 episodes. That's a different thing. So when you see this thing and go, okay, what we have in front of us is 10 episodes to adapt a film. What's your reaction to this? Like, fundamentally, do you go, actually, I don't think that's going to work, or does it actually kind of work here?
3: I'll put it this way. I watched the first episode and I was like, this is kind of better and more interesting than I expected. And then I looked at how many more episodes there were and I was kind of dreading it. I'm about halfway through the screeners now and I still feel the same way, even though each episode actually is quite engrossing and I like the really heightened style of it to match the previous films.
1: Yeah.
3: You don't see that a lot anymore. And the way it borrows the score from the original film, like Scorsese's film did as well.
1: Yeah.
3: You know, those elements really kind of pull it together, as do the really heightened performances.
1: Yeah.
3: But I still have that feeling of like, did this need to be this long? Is there maybe a movie version of it that's better, or even just a shorter limited series run?
1: Like a 6-episode, like a 3-episode.
3: 3, 4, 6, you know, something that doesn't feel as much like, well, we're spending, you know, $200 million to make this, so we better get 10 hours out of it. Yeah.
1: There's also something to be said, but like, you ask movie people that question, they're going to say, why don't we return to the movie format, you know? And fair. I think, whereas TV people maybe will say, yes, let's blow up some of these elements and sort of dive a little bit deeper into each one of them. Yeah.
3: I do like how it kind of does dive more into sort of the family drama and adds kind of complications. It takes advantage of being television, which is nice.
1: So I want to use the fact that we've been talking about Cape Fear to sort of get into this next story, which is that Cape Fear is from Apple TV Plus, which is an American streamer that's available here in Canada. Recently, the CRTC mandated streamers like Apple, like Netflix, to reinvest 15% of the money that they make in Canada back into our domestic film and TV industry. That's a pretty significant increase. It used to be 5%. 5%, that was a benchmark a few years ago. Now it's 15%. But then yesterday, Prime Minister Mark Carney instructs the CRTC to revisit that decision, saying actually that requirement would just result in higher subscription fees for consumers. He said, now is not the time to raise the cost for Canadians. Corey, just real quick here, what do you make of Carney's decision there?
3: I mean, it feels like a capitulation to American companies. You know, they come here and they, you know, companies like Netflix and Apple and whoever else, they do invest in Canada by mounting productions here.
1: Yeah.
3: But it's still fundamentally extractive. And I suppose the finer points of exactly how much they should contribute is open for debate. But it doesn't feel great when, you know, you have, what was it, the American ambassador getting involved and then suddenly the Canadian government pulls back. It's like, who's controlling the situation here? Is it us, or is it some American corporations?
1: And for you, it's kind of scanning as a capitulation to the American companies.
3: That's what it feels like.
1: Kyle, let me ask you, what do you think? Like, do you think U.S. streamers have an obligation to invest in Canadian productions?
2: I think they should. Everybody comes here to shoot their stuff.
1: They do.
2: And we don't necessarily have the same kind of television or film landscape that Americans do. So it feels like a no-brainer that they should be investing here, especially considering, like, in the last 6 months, we gave HBO one of their biggest shows ever when they purchased the streaming rights to Heated Rivalry.
1: Yeah.
2: So it feels like now more than ever is the time that they should be investing in Canadian content, not just for us, but for their benefit as well. CanCon feels like it's on an upward trip, so there is no better time to be investing in it.
1: I should just say real quick, in response to the Prime Minister's announcement, the Canadian Media Producers Association, they gave this statement that read in part, "With this announcement, we are concerned that the federal government has sold out Canadian culture in favor of big U.S. tech interests. Since U.S. streamers entered Canada a decade ago, they have consistently raised their prices on Canadian subscribers year after year. Make no mistake, this will continue, regardless of any government action." Hannah, I want to ask you about your viewpoint on this. You're in England, a country that also has access to all these American streamers. dreamers, but also you produce a lot of homegrown film and television. What's your perspective hearing all of this from us here in Canada?
0: Yeah, well, Commonwealth, we're in it together. I think the thing I'm concerned about is, you know, obviously the UK has, you know, they're shooting Avengers Doomsday here. They're shooting the new Harry Potter series. You know, we have a lot of output coming from the UK. I think what the problem is, and I really agree that we should invest back in it, is that, you know, a lot of the people working production are freelancers. And oftentimes these studios and streamers are paying a lot of money and they book people out for ages. So people on smaller films or independent films can't actually find crew, or they can't afford to do it. So I feel like there should be in some way that if you're basically kind of taking over our space to export it, then you have to give money in so that they can pay people a more competitive fee in order for independent films to get made. So for me, it's all about ecosystem. I know that there is, I think in the UK, it's like 5% or something that investment returns. But, you know, what I find troubling is that, you know, there is, obviously productions cost so much nowadays, they're constantly increasing. People's wages aren't really going up. So I'm always interested about these places. You know, there was, I think they said 2.8 billion or some pounds was made from streaming shooting in the UK. But I guess like how much of that is going to like the baseline worker, below the line workers, you know? Yeah. So I think we need to think about how do we make this a much more healthy ecosystem so that everyone benefits.
1: I think that's all of that is really good to keep in mind. Also, obviously, that story is not going to go away anytime soon, so we will keep monitoring it. In the meantime, I got to say thank you to all of you for being here. I really appreciate your time and your energy. This has been really wonderful. Thank you again.
3: Thank you.
1: Thanks,
2: y'all.
1: Thank
2: you.
1: Yes, of course. Hannah Flint is a film critic and author of Strong Female Character, What Movies Teach Us. She's based in London, UK. Kaya Junyada is a freelance film critic based in Toronto. And Corey Todd is a freelance film critic. He was with me right here in our Toronto studio. That is it for the podcast today. This week, Commotia was produced by Stuart Berman, Ty Callender, Jean Kim, Jess Lowe, and Jane Vancouverden. Our digital producers are Vani Mutabja, Amelia Ekbal, Nathan Chisholm, and Ray Mona. Our engineer is Sam Hashmi and Shirley Gao. Our director is Jane Vancouverden. This week, Daniel Grogan and Jean Kim have been our senior producers. Our executive producer is John Perry. I'm Alamine Abdul-Mahmoud. This show is called Commotion. We'll be back on Monday. See you then.
8: Good morning. It's 11:30. I'm Simon Nakaneshny with your CBC News headlines for Quebec. A 38-year-old man faces questioning by police after an attempted arson at the Temple Emmanuel Beth Shalom overnight. According to preliminary information, police say the suspect broke a window with the intent of setting a fire inside the synagogue. The SPVM says first responders managed to prevent any significant damage. The temple's rabbi sent out a message to congregants this morning saying it's clear more must be done to fight anti-Semitism in Canada. And the health minister has just tabled legislation to restrict the sale of energy drinks to teenagers. Pressure has been mounting since the death of a 15-year-old. A coroner's report says the combination of Zachary Miron's medication and caffeine likely caused an arrhythmia. The 15-year-old suddenly died on a school trip in 2024 after drinking a Red Bull. Now, taking a look at the weather forecast from Environment Canada in Montreal today, a mix of sun and cloud, the high 29, UV index 8 or very high. Tonight, mainly cloudy, the low 21. For Quebec City, mainly cloudy today, a 30% chance of showers into the evening. Risk of a thunderstorm as well, the high 22. UV index 7 or high, partly cloudy, the low 13. In the townships today, mix of sun and cloud. Could be showers over eastern sections, the high 27, UV index 8 or very high. Tonight, mainly cloudy, chance of showers overnight, the low 15. And for Gaspé, clearing today, the high 17, UV index 7 or high.

0: this audience picks the winner. Now here's a man who's won it a million, Steve Patterson.
1: Hey! Thanks, Graham Clark. Hello, Canada, and welcome back to the Debaters. We are here in the place where this whole show was born, Manitoba. Yes! If you haven't been, you got to get yourself here. This is the middle of it all. And in modern Manitoba, it's modern Manitoba unless you attend the Cook's Creek Medieval Festival, where they party like it's the year 1399. Every second summer, people dress in armor and medieval costumes and take part in contests like jousting and feasting on turkey legs. Two separate events, I'm assured. It's time to meet two debaters who are here, Joust for Laughs. This comic brought Parasites to a Price is Right taping because he wanted to be a game show host. It's This Hour Has 22 Minutes, Chris Wilson. Chris Wilson, there he is.
2: Thank you.
1: Hello, my friend. Taking his place just to my left here.
2: Yes.
1: And this comic writes backwards poems in what he calls reverse. It's Toronto's Sean Cullen. Sean Cullen. Making his way across the stage purposefully to my right. Gentlemen, your topic is one that you might want to make a copy of. Imitation. Is it truly the sincerest form of flattery? One person thinks so. Not a lot of people know, but I have copied a lot of what I do hosting this show from my favorite host. He's charming, quick-witted, and he looks great in green. In fact, I thought we could imitate his signature style to kick off this show. Hey, Canada, it's your favorite funny battle of laughs and logic, the Debaters! Now, here's your host with the most, Steve Patterson. Time now for a debate that might get mimeographic. So, whereas being copied stems from admiration and signals others value the example set, be it resolved, imitation is the sincerest form of flattery. Chris, you are arguing for this, please. You have 2 minutes. Starting now, Chris Wilson.
2: Thank you very much, Steve. I would like to conduct an experiment. Steve, will you repeat after me? Imitation is the sincerest form of flattery.
1: Imitation is the sincerest form of flattery.
2: Aw, thanks, Steve. Aw, I'm flattered. Another experiment. Audience, I am going to imitate somebody, and you can tell me if you think it's flattering or not. How's that sound? That was you, and you laughed. You were flattered. The debate is over. My point is proven again, but I will continue. No one imitates what they think is bad. Ryan Reynolds didn't look at Jim Carrey and say, well, I'm going to steal this guy's whole vibe so people will find me annoying and I'll have to win them back by selling Tim Hortons and cell phone plans. No, he liked Jim Carrey and he did the annoying part all on his own. White people, everyone in this room, if imitation wasn't the sincerest form of flattery, then why are we doing it all of the time? We imitate other cultures' food. We imitate other cultures' clothes. Sure, Justin Trudeau looked at them and said, I've got a costume idea. Something for Halloween. But he meant well. I think he meant well. Thank you for your laughter. The debate is over.
1: Chris Wilson, everybody.
2: I will not continue. I will not be continuing.
1: Chris Wilson on why imitation is the sincerest form of flattery. And this is rare for me, Chris. I have no notes. Way to go, buddy.
2: Thank you.
1: Thank you, Chris. Now, here to insist that imitation is just limitation. Let's hear from the limitless Sean Cullen.
3: Imitation is the best form of flattery. It's a kind of platitude offered by someone who is aware of their own lack of ability and turns that into some kind of fun positive to stave off criticism from others. Hey, you stole my joke. Yes, flattering, isn't it? Hey, you totally stole my dissertation. No, I imitated your success. Hey, Thomas Edison, did you steal the idea for alternating current from Nikola Tesla? No, I flattered the hell out of it. That's why he died penniless and alone. Imitation is a form of gaslighting. It also admits a lack of integrity and quality. Would you rather have a leather pantsuit made of real leather or an imitation leather pantsuit? I, for one, prefer the sensual suppleness of tanned hide rolling against my skin. As opposed to the slick, sticky clamminess of vinyl. I prefer to be swathed in the oily, bulging, glistening truth rather than the greasy lie.
1: Sean Cullen, in the way that only Sean Cullen can do it. It's time now for the bare knuckle round. We're debating whether imitation is the sincerest form of flattery. So it's my distinct impression that it's time to get laughs from all of us mirror mortals. Let's send in the clones and entertain listeners across this great Impersa nation starting now.
2: Imitation is so ingrained in our very being that parrots imitate us that we ignore that they talk.
3: Yes.
2: We're like, yeah, that's a talking bird. Yeah, he's imitating. Who cares?
3: What you're doing there is confusing didactic imitation or repetition so that you become facile at a skill. This is a survival trait that we've adapted. Not like, oh, that book's really good. I think I'll write it again.
2: How about this? Listen to this. Listen. Twinkle, twinkle, little star. Baa, baa, black sheep. Have you any wool? A, B, C, D, E, F, G. All the same song. All perfect. That has to be strengthening my argument somehow. It has to. Something there.
3: Yeah, the last time I went to a really big concert and those three songs were played, it was amazing.
1: All right. That's the bare knuckle round. It is time now for the firing line. In my hand, I have a list of questions on imitation being the sincerest form of flattery, brought to you by the slogan for Nike knockoffs that end up falling apart. Just glue it. A mockbuster is a low-budget imitation of a successful blockbuster that often uses a similar-sounding title. Examples include Snakes on a Train, Transmorphers, and what mockbuster inspired by a Tom Hanks movie? Chris.
2: Toy Anecdote 3.
1: I like that. That's a full point. Sean Cullen.
3: Captain Wilson Phillips.
1: Chris?
2: One Tree Gump.
4: Hold. You get it. You get it?
3: You just get to take a second.
1: Sean?
3: Slightly bigger.
1: Chris?
5: No, cast aware? Okay.
1: Sean?
3: The Polish Express.
1: Chris?
5: The other road to perdition.
1: Okay. Okay.
5: The Green Kilometer.
1: We have to stop. I have to call it.
3: Craving Ryan's Privates.
1: No, that's it.
3: You wanted to hear that one, Steve.
1: No, I didn't. The actual answer was the Da Vinci Treasure. Boring. I like the other answers better. That's the firing line, everybody. Yeah. All right, guys, it is almost time for our Jubilee Place Theater audience to vote. But first, here again to call out the copycats, let's hear again from Sean Cullen.
3: The world has become an imitation. Music is sampled. Movies are remade. Fashion recycles. Humanity is mired in self-imitation, self-reference, and self-flattery. Creativity and originality are too hard for us. And so it'll soon be extinct. And this extinction has a name. AI. When you're in your nutrient fluid tanks, brains connected to machines showing you dreams almost as good as real life, while corporate androids spread out to settle the stars, imitation people going to find the real universe for themselves. I hope you all feel flattered.
1: Sean Cullen, everybody. Thank you, Sean. Now, here to say it's never too late to emulate, let's hear from the one and only Chris Wilson.
6: A final experiment. My closing remarks will be in the style of comedy legend and debater's fan favorite, Sean Cullen. Imitation! Yes! It's good! Ooh! Did Steve Jobs invent anything new? No! He saw the telephone and then just invented it again! Has this conversation ever happened? I'm a twin. Ooh, are you identical? No, fraternal. Ooh, wowie wow. Wowie wee wow wow. Ooh. Ooh, a fraternal twin, you say? Oh, so you're just normal siblings. Now behold, Sean Cullen's flattered face.
1: Chris Wilson, everybody. Chris Wilson.
3: I don't feel flattered at all.
1: It's time to vote by applause. How many of you say copy that to Chris's imitation oration, Chris Wilson? Okay. A lot of love for Chris. And how many of you agreed with Sean's anti-imitation dissertation, Sean Cullen? Okay, you know what? I gotta give this one just by a hair to Sean Cullen! Sean Cullen! Imitation is not the sincerest form. Big hand for Sean Cullen and Chris Wilson, everybody!
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1: Hey, winner! Winnipeg. Are you ready to meet your next pair of debaters? This comic once accidentally swallowed a couple of Scrabble tiles and ended up with irritable bowel syndrome. Let's hear from Sackville, Nova Scotia's Nikki Payne. Let's get her out here. Nikki Payne. Hi, Nikki.
8: How do you know about my irritable bowels?
1: And this comic's name really sings. It's Toronto's Ashwin Singh. Ashwin Singh. Ashwin crossing over. Taking the position to my right. Hello. How's it going, buddy?
9: Hello, Steve.
1: Your topic is one that might drive you mental. Therapy. Should everyone go? My wife, Nancy, thinks that I should go, but I don't. Why would I when I get to be here having fun with you? This is like group therapy, except I like it when you laugh in my face. I guess what I'm saying is comedy is therapy for me, and me being away from home is therapy for my wife. Time now for a debate that will never say, looks like our time is up. So, whereas it helps you process experiences and improves your mental health, relationships, and quality of life, be it resolved, everyone should go to therapy. Nikki, you arguing for this, please. You have 2 minutes, starting now, Nikki Payne.
8: Cognitive behavioral therapy, grief therapy, dialectical behavior therapy, individual therapy, group therapy, speech therapy. 5 out of the 6 of them worked great. According to some website I read, therapy provides the following benefits. You get to let your issues and feelings out instead of holding them in. My opponent would have you bottle your rage. Let it fester in your mind. Slowly chipping away your sanity until you're pantless in a Dollarama screaming nothing is a GD dollar anymore in this place. Or so I've heard. Benefit 2, you can work your issues out with a professional instead of your friends. That way, your friends will be more willing to go to Dollarama with you again. Research shows that psychotherapy is effective but underutilized. Look at me! Utilizing therapy. Where would I be without it? Dollarama with no pants on.
1: Nikki Payne, everybody. Nikki Payne. Thank you, Nikki. Now, here to say that he's against therapy and he's not going to couch it. Let's hear from Ashwin Singh.
9: Guys, I'm a comedian, okay? I would rather 300 people laugh at my pain than one person understand. I understand you're supposed to go to therapy to process the world around you the way it is. But if the world around you the way it is like today, dissociate. We have 2 genocides and 1 fascism. You want to figure out how you feel on the inside? Can we fix outside? Look, okay, I know that men are not very good at processing anything. But for the first time in my life, last year, I saw the youngest generation of men. They got on social media and they were like, hey, you guys, we are sad. And we are very lonely. In fact, we think there is an epidemic of loneliness. And then all of the women banded together in the comment sections of these men and said, and that is also the fault of the patriarchy. And I was like, this man learned how to be sad yesterday. You think this is the right time to figure out the root cause of the issue? For the first time in my life, tables turned and I saw men saying to women, listen, I don't need you to solve my problem. I just need you to listen. And you know what was hilarious about that? Women didn't like hearing that either. Thank you.
1: Ashwin Singh, ladies and gentlemen. He's against going to therapy. Nikki Payne's all for it. It is time now for the firing line. In my hand, I have a list of questions on going to therapy brought to you by Carl Jung's important work on midlife crises titled, You're Only Young Once. AnxietyCenter.com's list of reasons why some people don't find therapy helpful include the client is looking for a quick solution, the client fears growth and change, and what else? Nikki?
8: The client is Ashwin Singh.
1: Ashwin Singh?
9: The client needs to pay rent.
1: The audience has given you 3 points. Wrong, but you still got 3 points for it. The client is looking for a quick solution. The client fears growth and change. And the therapist is not an effective therapist. Bartenders don't count. Healthline.com says therapy can help you make fresh insights, feel empowered, and also teaches you how to what? Ashwin?
9: Gaslight your partners and blame your friends.
1: Okay, 1 point. Nikki Payne.
8: How to shop at Dollarama. Okay.
1: Healthline.com says therapy can help you make fresh insights, feel empowered, and teach you how to make healthier choices. Yeah, that's right. That's the firing line, everybody. All right. It is almost that magical time when our Jubilee Place Theater audience places their votes. But first, here again to insist that he would rather keep his own counsel than share with a counselor, let's hear again from Ashwin Singh.
9: Okay, the American Psychiatric Association listed homosexuality as a mental disorder until 1973. If we can't rely on them to know what isn't a mental illness, I don't think we can rely on them to know what is. Canada has free healthcare, and you get what you pay for. Like, have you considered that if instead of going to therapy, you went to a protest, maybe you could improve our access to healthcare so that the wait time isn't as long and you would still get to therapy faster? Men should be in therapy. Women should be in government. And the government we have should be in jail.
1: Ashwin Singh, everybody. The 1, 2, 3. Now, here hoping that you all get the psychologist of what she's saying in defense of therapy, let's hear again from Nikki Payne.
8: Thank you. Ashwing would have you believe that you can put off mental health care. Well, lucky for him, we're in Canada. Wait times can be up to 4 months. The only thing slower than getting mental health care in this country is getting someone on the phone at the Canadian Revenue Agency. The 2026 World Happiness Report dropped Canada to 25th place globally. Who's the winner? Finland! Are we gonna let those sauna-sweating nature nuts win? No! We're gonna go to therapy! And next year, we might be 24th!
1: Nikki Payne, everybody. Nikki Payne is all for therapy. Ashwin is all against, and it's time to vote. By applause, who felt that listening to Nikki's pro-therapy theory was most therapeutic? Nikki Payne. Okay. Not a lot for Nikki. Okay. And how many of you agreed with Ashwin that people who go to therapy really need to get their heads examined? Ashwin Singh. Very close. It is very close. But just by a hair, we've got to give this one to Nikki Payne. It's okay to go to therapy, everybody. Big hand for Nikki Payne and Ashwin Singh. That's all for this week. I'm Steve Patterson saying comedy is no substitute for professional therapy. At least not for the audience it isn't. I'll argue with you again soon, Canada. Good night.
7: The Debaters is created by Richard Side. This week's episode was produced by Nicole Callender, Chloe Edbrook, Dean Jenkinson, and Graham Clark. With continuity by Graham Clark, Diana Francis, and Gary Jones. 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Story editing by Gary Jones. With special thanks to Katie Ellen Humphreys, David Pride, and Emily Ferrier. 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

ag mar gan head at the we to matter to go ahead and this speaker to go on the USC I have then is to my go with then I know match day I have dot go oyo I Diane Schultz I have asking that the Baskin just what's got the MSDC or the what Max dot go I know that she dot the Merkel I have Indian boarding homes class action the better got the since that I have Galum go no case on go snaps against a 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I have students doing I know you still only saw just go to that with they then you think that's all right what we're going to be since why we're going to be some be him again you said by just go to that they have school be some check out mean my good day yeah Miss Tisney says gonna match day and to us and everyone who I had and Jessica I do they're not say here Pride Month celebration barbecue there was need to come say yes good they're not up to me a bit and yeah in the pig and I ask to take no they're gonna get a meet on my own the come on and then I go I get to give you guys a medal and that's ook then I got here was swine a pitch I don't know I am the do diagnosis guy big still discussed that behind my bit new sub discussed that was one of day I don't know I and yeah I'm done on talk up when it took us and I have was one of pete down and everyone I had the most and I know it's about in there okay me and my guy here would say I know I had just say it's a bit I know it's why I guess you know that I have melskum ich done I don't know I have estragon but when I do to Och jo, det var jag bara mot sig och jag är ju med dron och jag ska dit åt dem så jag har snitt åt så att jag 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god to assume to do assume more I has got the some the mods with it I had cultural department or they will just

Carlan do Domingon he ed do which the mega Carlan Mianska my hash ka ji I am san hamoga ok mi na go dai o j day I gonna I am madachi skosta das with the gonna I am na ko ga ga joyos ko dogen med doen kno race has good good to go to go and it's most need to get my guy community barbecue ko dogen the shop to ants get my guy craft and yard sale tables say has good dogen get my dog ones ko dogen ok ed do it my guy Carlin Bosom my has got yeah I have some homo Okay, I'm gonna have me know that which I'm most say that do that gonna say any subject cost of them World Elder Abuse Awareness Day. I'm gonna do it. I'm gonna go to do it. I'm gonna go a big sad the pig and I had that so we have not so guy then I not. I'm sorry, I went it. I have you some magnets. Okay, this day, this subject I'm gonna have that meets Hano meets Muxanots gone. They have. Mega deck sheets dan dan dan sen hard the duck so ook mean I had that dot so the duck so bigger the pig and I had notary in wills I had just seen me hands come dot dot can my hair up to me a bit some bigger the pig and I had bingo I has got my dot I had che you got everyone I can you bust to oil dinish swiko gun the USC hunches.

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That's gonna wap it. Over there, LG4 is gonna take notes. I Dubskajago, I had Skudawaseskun, okay, I had the Maman Yokskots, I had Dubskaja, Nyan Skitstomag and the Jurino, Kuapte is gonna take notes. I want to have Dubskun mean I am Maman, I had Skudi Yokskun, okay, and Eastonoj, it's dead gone. The Jurin. Over there was Skaganish Nemska, is gonna take notes. I had Dubskaja, I had Skudi Jamun. Each time I mean I had Yagwehtamun, I had Jenum Stusagaz, I had Dubskaja, Okichta, I mean I had Jekushkuts, I had Bombs, Wabanidze. Big Pixta, my hair is great still on the Jen, okay, Wapte, Skuno Tegnots, I asked the Yuxun, okay, had the Wasa Skuts, I have Tajishagaja guide still. Nisha, my hair is dead on the Jen. Okuda was one of Pete Ojabagumu, Mistish Nishabugam, we Skuno Tegnots, I had Dubskin guide still, I had Dubskaja. Gemak wapte, yes, got the Jamon, Gemak Dabskin Gates, though, at the Yago Tumogaj at the Numstu Sagats, okay, Dubskaja is not taking notes, no subjects, that's gone to Jan, Okwapte is not taking notes, Niana no subject, it's that's gone to Jan. Okudema Tagmi is not taking notes, I had Dubskaja, got the Jamon, Yago Tumon, it's that at the Numstu Sagats, I had Dubskaja, and Yan Sabmaga had it's that's gone to Jan, okay, Wapte is not taking notes, I asked the Yokskun. And some 100% chance my head is the most I got any shots up I had it's dead gone digging I could this on a terrible door Amos I had the Pskaja I had Usas got the Yorkskun and Jis I am Jis and the Pskaja got also 100% chance my head is the most I could still the Pskaja I had Yagwe Thumon I had and I'm still so good I had the Pskaja got also I had still gone digging okay I had Wapache is not taking notes I had got the Yorkskun you saw some 100% chance my head is the most game I could still Yagwe Thumon I had Numbs to use to get. It's still got gay here, and you saw sub by head, it's dead gone, dead again. Okay, there, one more touchy man, one let took a second not take notes. I had the Pskaja, Usasko, the Yokskun, and the 100% chance mega head, Jay said the moots. Yagwehtamun, it's still dead, the Numbs to use to get, I held Axe. Nyan Sub is still gone, the Jun, a cooperative, so not take notes, I asked the Yokskun. Okay, here, just called the Shibai Zed, the Zamoot, it's still a potatis to get Jimaga here, Yagwehtamun, the Numbs to use to get. It's still good. And it's no big magai has good it's still gone that you're gonna up at much deal the mulas is gonna take notes I had Dubskaja Usasko the Yokskun okay and it's no big jade that's gone that you're gonna okay so wapache is gonna take notes I have the Yokskun okay has got the Zamun it's still that's by Jeb. Okay, appetizers are good. Yeah, great. I'm going to tell that the numbers to use to get. Okay, next to no nail, it's that's gone. The John, okay, and next to no big still that the day tax. Again, my new Danish day tax in the USG, gamma and the sound of that, say, the Pskaja, gamma go up a chase, you can not take notes.

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1: I hate dental appointments at GAN man. Before I took this program, Moshoshinji Gojma, when my dentist the night began, like what he does and how long he went to school for, I was always asking him questions. And from then on, I've been interested in dentistry or dental hygiene. So I decided to take dental hygiene.
2: It was a big change, all right, moving 13 or 15 hours away from home. The big change from living at home and then somewhere completely different. Living in the city is something I had kind of a hard time adapting to. I kind of kept reminding myself what I'm doing here and who I'm doing it for, and that helped a lot.
0: Book that go, I'm saying, Utsko do Madzeo and Nashka Ideoge, Msogunji, I had G to the dog, I had G to the dogongo, I had one was a dia note, Gamaga had when was a dodomogo or her Gamaga had Nashim's TNG in G with Chigongo and him. Okumemok, I had Skodoma, I would Skodomagan, I had G. Ji dao ge ma ga ye ji dao tao niu ai wo dance.
2: I brought my daughter with me. She's probably one of the main reasons I took this course. But yeah, that's how I stay motivated, was to keep in touch with family and your support system and keeping in touch with your good habits and your hobbies.
0: I go na ga da nji ba dao nji ba shuo ge ai dance ai
2: Oh my gosh, so many emotions. I'm very proud of myself. I feel like I could do anything at this point because this program was very challenging, and I'm very proud that I never gave up. This was something I never thought I would complete, because during first year it was very hard because you had to get done a lot of things, as well as the second year. After completing this course, oh man, it felt surreal. I'm very proud of myself.
0: Salt.
3: agus mar gaithe agus nó dead beth a gaithe LSP agus nó head in agus mód a an gís a dubscadio de masteriás agus nó mar gaithe sin gaithe a head in agus mód arnach

0: Okay, acho que me dann wenn es dann deine Schenke dann man nur ich sage mal ein Nippt sogar nicht nur bei dir kostet er ja zu Diagnostik. Charles Ludet, da ja die Brittany Moore,
1: We're gonna have our annual gathering,
2: Old Namska gathering. As you may be, the one thing you need some says in your
1: gates, Saint Anna. Or Smith don't you project the Jeet Shim to you? There's some gospel da, New East Magnan to you, next da, such as first aid and whatnot.
2: As you may be, as good as you are, as you want, I like to show you. Last year, maybe, then Jimmy will be aiming last year.
1: Yes, I'm looking. I'm sure I'm going to Shakespeare to school at first at Chiabat's app
2: store. Yes, I'm going to be a safety training and
1: yeah, they have it a few days before they leave. Conducted by our public safety team in MSCA.
2: Jonas, let's say important to a host on this event.
1: Jonas, good morning, boss. Nice to meet you. In the stone, I got you one tag need.
2: Got this way. Quite you got him that we had to go meet you on our Ian.
1: Can you
2: be egg? I get a Brittany. As I'm squinting the guys as you mean yes.
1: Thank you for having me.
2: I get a was ya.
0: Og mæg að ég að betta að ég úr snýðu út að makka en að ég nefnst gætt að ég Brittany Moore. 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
1: Ma, je agnu jnai. I agis ngada ja. Iu is the Summer Games das asibi sha. Mui je just one and one as you go I age categories in IG. Then that shiz when je jama dodge.
2: Hey, 7 days gumbi tagnu algo iu is the Summer Games. The ages of 9 to 18 years old gitab nosto ja IG usnit so ja a good shido ja Nanako ja awaptimiwaj nishke is fujuya yo. Amadohiwanwich so I summer sports, kemag aquatic events, gishnagonywa istoknich. Augmago at Sasabiche to dignuj UST Summer Games July 2020 and 2025.
1: And you might wonder, how you might do it, and I never did you register. Then I did you some horses and I suppose a deadline I took an each.
2: Hey, says she should be a deadline, May 28th, the going deadline for James South Nitsuja interested data Dohai to sign up for the summer games and to contact each community has a chef de mission. To get more information about the summer games. The Olympic Summer Games, track and field, that's 80 meter. Run 150 meter. Nanako is nagun. Gemag field events, high jump, long jump, swimming events. And this year, gahay jin introduce nano new sports, flag football, jige showcase nano pickleball, beach volleyball, karate. Yeah, jige up the miwano. And this year, yeah, hey, non-sports, jigadagun, hey, he, categories, hey, he, jigadagun, art contest, singing, fashion show, e-gaming, and I'm a Cree spelling bee, hindi one jigaga, amadwaj sports, agwia, hey, atogunit, jaji, and some host, so jigawiwa.
1: Do you know how many Amadoi Nanochka? EU J, 8 J, Amadoi, traditional Nanochka.
2: Hey, Gyoja Jadukch, traditional games, Ishnakon 18 plus for the locals. Include Hagnod and Gio Snitsu J, 18 and over. Ogia Maguio Jamadoa, Jamadoa Hagnod J, traditional games. Portage, tea boiling, then Nanako is Naganich, I you up the new Anoj.
1: Now, Smagai, what's the good in the summer games? Why did you eat one and then negate Nanoj and Gordon and Squirkness now? So, what's the good? I mean, do I hear Anoj mean?
2: Every 2 years, he snaggle no lad and beat Agnot summer games, 2024 match, Jibin beat Agno, the Miss Tisnich, Gabin beat Agnot, every 2 years, beat Agnot.
1: Do you want to expect for this year's summer games?
2: Me expect to, just to get to know each other. Yes, it's a competitive sporting event, but how will we come together to showcase a nanaku I uhi I haven't be tagnot the gun he jamadohi wanoch. To get to know each other. Because it's rare that every community comes together in one in one community.
1: Got this money, Johnny. Guy got him then. We had the good means when I
2: snap. We had some stuff on the answer.
1: And at there is some school in the guys as you mean.
2: I bet get even
1: funny. Where's ya?
0: Ik ben een heel erg bedankt. Dat is wat ik ons niet doet. 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Ik and I can you see the Belgium guy has good to go no way the Pascaja oh I would access I has good to dig no way and you saw the big and karaoke open mic night go and this could even again the come on go guy meet some and it's going to stand on you saw the big and I has good to be talking again him okay me and my god east main go with no way good to see scores again my guy have you saw scores no way Dostage Wapete, Gemara Oswapete, Aguno, I had to do the community spring cleanup. I got to do it, the mega Elvin Chicho, I have Skaji, I have San Hamoga. Okay, I stand with them, I have with that's a mulet, Aguno, I have Chess B. E. I have Margaret Sam Cromarty, Debutson, I have Udamson Hegan, James Bay Memoirs, with Yam Helgi Shigaja, Nisha, the Pigan Gospit.
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4: 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After the news.
5: This is CBC News. Good afternoon. It's 1 o'clock. I'm Simon Akineshny with your CBC News from Montreal. Members of Westmount's Jewish community say they will not be intimidated after an arson attempt on a synagogue. A 38-year-old man was arrested after an incendiary device was thrown at Temple Emmanuel Beth Shalom overnight. It caused minor damage, including a broken window. No one was injured. Rabbi Lisa Grushko says they will continue to practice their beliefs.
6: We're not going to disappear. We're not going to be afraid. We're going to gather. We're going to celebrate. We're going to continue with this beautiful tradition that we carry. And we're not going to yield the ground that we're in. We've been here since 1882 in this community.
5: Grushko also wants police to step up patrols. The suspect in the case will be questioned by authorities and could face charges later. It was an emotional scene at the National Assembly today after Health Minister Sonia Bélanger tabled Bill 9 to ban the sale of energy drinks to kids under 16.
7: C'est vrai qu'on est ému. C'est vrai que le dépôt du projet de loi pourrait empêcher d'autres familles comme nous de vivre ce qu'on a vécu.
5: We're touched that this piece of legislation is being tabled, and it's true that the bill could prevent other families from going through what we've gone through. That's David Miron. His 15-year-old son, Zachary, died suddenly at the age of 15 in 2024 after drinking a can of Red Bull while on ADHD medication. The ban in Bill 9 would also include online sales and vending machines. A person under 16 years old who breaks the rules would be fined $100. Bill 9 has the support of nearly all the MNAs at the National Assembly, except the Conservative Party's MNA, Maite Blanchet-Vezina. She says she feels the bill is being rushed, but the situation may evolve. She's meeting with Zachary Miron's parents right now. The Mohawk Council of Ganawage says it strongly opposes Quebec's proposed expansion of the Charter of the French Language, known as Bill 101. The province wants it to apply to adult and vocational education, barring over 20,000 students from accessing English language education. Grand Chief Cody Diabo is worried the proposed changes will limit access to education, training, and employment for people in his community.
8: What does a mechanic have to do speaking French? I mean, they're working on cars. The car isn't talking French back to them. It shouldn't matter what language they speak as long as they're able to do the job. And First Nations are able to fill that gap for sure in the workforce, but not if we're being forced to have to learn a foreign language.
5: The Quebec English School Boards Association also condemned the bill. French language minister Jean-François Roberge said he'd work with English school boards to ensure the impact of the changes were minimal. He still needs the support of opposition parties, though, if he hopes to pass the bill before the end of the legislative session next week. And astronauts aboard the International Space Station have been told to return to normal duties after a brief scare. The crew members

0: into an area to access the second leak. NASA disagreed with the plan, prompting the Russians to pause repair efforts. NASA says cracks and leaks have been a persistent and growing concern on the Russian portion of the station. The U.S. astronauts were later told they could return to normal operations aboard the huge lab that orbits the Earth. Crews are still considering how to address future concerns. Thomas Dagg, CBC News, Toronto.
1: And that was the CBC News. 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Now here's your look at the weather forecast from Environment Canada. In Montreal today, mix of sun and cloud, the high 29. UV index 8 or very high. Tonight, mainly cloudy skies, the low 21. For Quebec City, mainly cloudy today, 30% chance of showers into the evening, the high 21. UV index 7 or high, partly cloudy, the low 13. In the townships today, mix of sun and cloud as well, the high 27. UV index 8 or very high. Tonight, cloudy with a chance of showers, the low 15. And for Gaspé, sunny skies this afternoon, the high 17.
2: 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Today, we're listening to episode 4 of Split Screen, Bachelor of Buckingham Palace. It's about a 2014 British reality TV show called I Want to Marry Harry. It was a bachelor-style dating show where 12 American women were competing for the opportunity to marry Prince Harry. Except it was all a hoax. The guy they actually were going on dates with was a redheaded lookalike named Matt Hicks. This is episode 4, Princess Material.
3: In an intense environment like that, it just makes anyone like heightened. Every emotion, everything is just heightened. You know, so if you are kind of a spicy person, you're going to be extra spicy. If you are an emotional person, you're going to be extra emotional. If you are a deranged person, you're going to be extra deranged.
4: If you somehow manage to find old episodes of I Want to Marry Harry and watch them back, like Natalia and I have been doing, I'd reckon you, like us, will find yourself playing a game of reality TV bingo. You end up mentally ticking off each trope as you spot them. Glamorous setting? Check. Scantily clad women? Check. Hectic dating schedule? Check. And of course, everyone's favourite, fights. Bingo!
5: I think you girls are the mean girls.
6: Don't you dare call me a mean girl.
5: Your head is lodged so far up your ass, I could eat alphabet soup and something out that made more sense than what you're saying right now.
3: We for sure got cabin fever.
4: The contestants might not be enjoying all these arguments, but I can tell you who is. The producers.
3: Put a bunch of cats in a bag and shake it. Like, that's kind of what happened.
4: How does that expression go again? It's all fun and games until someone loses an eye.
7: Ain't nobody bully me. At all. At all.
4: I'm Scott Bryan, and this is The Bachelor of Buckingham Palace. Episode 4, Princess Material.
7: Everybody is away from home. We're in this spot where we're stuck around each other 24/7. Nobody knows each other. On top of, you know, some people are drinking. On top of, we're all here competing for a man. It's a competition. And, you know, a lot of women look for acceptance. I don't look for acceptance from anybody, but a lot of women look for acceptance.
4: Remember Chelsea? We met her in the last episode. She's the one who says she never really believed Matt was Prince Harry. You know, the one who taught the other women how to twerk. She also doesn't take from anyone. At this point in the show, her patience, with the producers, the other contestants, it's wearing thinner than the loo roll at a public restroom. And as the show progresses, the other contestants start to distance themselves from Chelsea. Despite the fact this is a competition, most of the women seem to be getting along quite well. They've formed a little clique. Chelsea, though, she's a bit of an outsider, and the girls sense that. Even throwaway comments get seized upon.
8: I'm bored now.
9: You're bored? I'm sorry we're boring you.
8: I would never say that.
10: Chelsea, do you hate us?
8: No.
10: I just feel like you guys aren't...
4: But Chelsea is not a wallflower. She's not going to take these remarks.

0: Starbucks lying down.
1: Don't interrupt me when I'm speaking.
2: I don't care what you're talking about.
3: That's
2: anything.
3: Very rude.
2: If you guys don't shut the up, I don't care what you
1: excuse
2: really?
1: Me?
2: Excuse
3: you
2: me?
3: You need to, like, stop with your attitude.
2: No.
4: I was like, the fact that three of you about to argue with me, that's a problem. So unless y'all want to tussle, I suggest y'all shut the hell up. Like, I'm not going back and forth. I don't want to be none of your friends. What even made it even worse is I'm the only Black person. So that's normally something that people from other races view us as. Oh, she's ghetto. She's this. She goes on to fighting. But if I react, obviously I would have been looking like the bad person. You know what I mean? Like, had I threw some water, slapped somebody upside their head, I'm feeding into that narrative, right? But that's exactly how I was feeling in that moment. That's when I just went to the producers.
0: Even though the producers are enjoying all these arguments, they're reluctant to have an actual fight on their hands. I mean, think of the liability. So they decide to make Chelsea's subtle exclusion by the other girls more explicit. They physically separate her from the rest of the group. On screen, they frame this decision as if Chelsea has decided to isolate herself from the others.
4: That's how it led into the scene of me being in my room having dinner by myself.
0: Whilst Chelsea is dining alone, the rest of the contestants are sitting downstairs, gossiping about why she isn't participating more.
1: Like, as much as I love a pity party, like, get over it. Put your big girl panties on. Mm-hmm. If she were to be nice, we'd all lovingly accept her, but she's not being nice right now.
0: Strangely, one of the things that seems to bother the group the most about Chelsea's growing distance isn't how the isolation might be affecting her, but how Kingsley, Matt Butler, might have noticed what's going on.
1: Why isn't he seeing this side of her that we are seeing?
5: I think he knows a lot more than we even think
6: he knows. He's watching.
0: It's as if they think Chelsea's behavior risks branding the whole group as being unladylike. As he's done before in the show, Kingsley asks the women to gather in one of the rooms. There's another announcement coming. All of the women sit huddled together like a group of teenagers at a slumber party. Chelsea walks in casually, head held high, and turns to face them. She announces to the group that she's leaving.
2: I came to tell you guys I'm leaving.
1: Don't just give up and leave.
7: We hate to see you go, but, like, I wish you well.
2: Thank you.
7: Same here.
4: And then they all hopped up like, oh, don't leave. Like, girl, get the fuck out of my face. So I just left.
7: Chelsea, I think she's a cool girl, but she's beaten up. She's forgotten the reason she's here, which is for the gentleman.
4: At that point, I didn't care what narrative they spun. I was just so happy that I was leaving.
0: As Natalia and I have been looking into this show, we've come across articles which suggest that Chelsea was bullied because she was the only Black woman in the group. I asked Chelsea if this is something she's thought about.
4: I don't even think race plays a part. I just think it's about people's, you know, personality and principles.
0: For Natalia, though, what happened to Chelsea does throw up some interesting questions.
8: Given that we know very well what the royal family is, and me being myself, I am a woman of colour, I grew up in Britain, and so I think part of me deep down when I saw Chelsea in this, I was thinking, what does she feel like in this environment?
0: As Natalia and I chat about the role of race in this show, she reminds me of a scene where Chelsea and Matt are on a date, riding on horseback across a field.
2: Have you ever dated a Black girl?
9: I haven't, no.
2: You haven't?
9: No.
2: Would you?
9: Colour doesn't come into it at all.
2: Very, very understandable.
8: With Chelsea asking this question, it raises a point of what we expected of the royals at this time. The question of, am I princess material? The others are thinking, am I, you know, ladylike enough? Whereas Chelsea's got a very different question. Am I princess material? Because I've never seen a British princess that looks like me.
0: Yeah, she's having to experience a whole range of issues that the others are not even having to think about. And it's interesting seeing it just in the context of how everything's happened since in regards to Harry and Meghan, in regards to the racism allegations that have happened within the British press, but also the racism that they've experienced within the royal family, and talking about how it made them feel. And I think having this scene 10 years ago makes me realise about how the royal family was viewed if you were a person of colour.
9: What are you saying?
2: I just need to pull myself out of the situation.
0: Matt isn't in the room when Chelsea announces her decision to leave. But when he does hear about her departure, he seems genuinely cut up about it.
2: There's just too much going on.
9: So I can't persuade you to stay at all, or...?
2: No.
10: I don't like the thought of some of the girls bullying Chelsea. It's a shame that she's been pushed to this decision. She had hinted at it being the larger characters in the group. So I think I know which girls played a part in this.
0: Honestly, the more I find out about Matt, the more curious I am about him. Who is he? What does he think of this show? And what was his experience like? When I spoke to Chelsea, Megan and Kimberly about him, I assumed they might have a bit of a grudge to bear, you know? It's very understandable. He was part of this whole deception too, wasn't he? Didn't that bother them?
11: Matt is a very genuine guy.
12: So Matt was very sweet, a little bit shy, but he was a delight. But I don't think he thought production would be as shady as they were. So I feel bad for him too, but he is the sweetest, nicest, kindest guy. I have nothing but great things to say about Matt.
0: Guess it's time to find out for ourselves. Up first, the most important question in this whole saga. Does he think he looks like Prince Harry?
13: I can see the resemblance, but I've genuinely never thought I looked enough like him to warrant the attention I get. But we had it from when we were little, because my brother and I were only about 3 or 4 years behind the brothers, but my brother was, you know, 18 months, 2 years old.
0: By the brothers, he means Harry and William.
13: My brother had brown hair. I was the little one with the slightly redder tint to the hair. So we probably had it from when we were around 6 and 8 years old, the comparisons. But then as I grew up, nothing really. And then probably when I was about 21, it sort of started again. I went on a hockey tour at university and I had to dye my hair a dark brown. And as it came back from dark brown to my more natural colour, it went through this really red phase in the middle. And from that point on, I've had it all the time. Following university, I was a waiter, just filling in between holidays and trying to figure out what I wanted to do. And I was talking to some guests at the restaurant I worked in, and they were like, anyone ever told you you look like Prince Harry? And they said, oh, you know, you can make some money doing lookalike work. That was the catalyst.
0: With the promise of easy money tempting him on, Matt and a couple of his mates decided to upload a few photos to a lookalike website just to see what would happen. Their timing couldn't have been any better. In the weeks and months that followed, the real Prince Harry found himself involved in all sorts of tabloid scandals. Suddenly, Prince Harry lookalikes were in high demand. The bookings started rolling in. There were some hen parties, surprise birthdays, and then, one day, Matt gets an email from a TV producer.
13: It was quite an intimidating thought that I was going to be the main person or the linchpin of the sort of the whole, the focus, I guess, of the TV show. And I was very nervous about having to lie and deceive.
0: Once filming began, Matt ended up getting sucked into the bubble almost as much as the rest of the contestants. He'd agreed to take a seat on the roller coaster, and there was no getting off it now.
13: You know full well you're in this bubble and all the emotions are heightened, and are they real? Probably not. I mean, I guess in a week or two, you could look back on it after leaving and be like, that was absolutely ridiculous. Like, why were we so invested? But when you have no contact with the outside world, when you have no other world apart from that reality TV world you're in. So I spoke to as many people as I could in that first week, but the production were quite nervous, I guess. They didn't want me to become familiar with any production crew in case the ruse was slipped up on when the ladies were present. So if I was over familiar and one of the crew, you know, called me Matt instead of Harry or whatever it might have been. So it felt a bit lonely in a sense because they were told to leave me alone.
0: This surprised me. Up until now, I never really questioned whether Matt might have felt isolated too. As Matt explained, the women had each other, but he didn't really have anyone.
13: Everything was quite awkward on the show. It's never going to get more awkward than being in a room with several women who you don't really know that well, being kissed in a blindfold and having to judge them, is it? Like, that's pretty much the epitome of awkward. So
0: I have to talk about the eliminations. I mean, they were always very dramatic and a key part of the show. Was that a difficult process for you, sort of deciding who should go home?
13: It was really difficult. Yeah, the first one was tough, I remember, because after the masquerade ball, when I'd met the girls for 3 hours, I'd spoken to all of them, some of them more than others, some of them, you know, a couple of sentences, really briefly. And then they announced, I didn't know that I was sending someone home that evening. They said, you know, you've got to eliminate someone now. And once I spoke to them in the drawing room or on the sofa or wherever we were, they walked out the room and I never saw them again. That was that. I was like, oh no, I can't even explain this. And I just wanted to check that everyone had sort of come out of it with the right spirit and not, didn't feel hurt or misled. Obviously, I had misled them, but I was hoping that they were okay with that in a reality TV sense.
0: Yeah. I mean, I guess also just the fact that, like you said, you weren't going to see them again. So it's a lack of closure about how they actually felt about the whole thing until, you know, pretty much later or after the show had gone out. This is another big question. I'm very intrigued by your answer if you have one. I mean, did you have a say in who was eliminated? At this point in the interview, Matt gets a bit squirmy. He doesn't want to comment. He's worried about not wanting to get anyone in trouble, as he puts it. Luckily, when I spoke to Danny Fenton, the creator of the show, I asked him the same question.
14: Well, the reasons why somebody was eliminated were, I mean, factually, Matt's choice. So, you know, he would sit with Kingsley at the end of every episode and would sort of debate why he thought a certain person should stay or should go. But I think, you know, look, there was always a discussion with production, like, you know, we don't really want to lose Kelly because she's such a great character.
0: So it was sort of an interplay between who Matt had a crush for,
14: yeah,
0: who you felt was the most, the people who were most convinced that it was Prince Harry.
14: Yeah.
0: Who also worked as being great TV, being with Kelly, of course.
14: Yeah, exactly. And I think from memory, Kingsley was a really pivotal role because he was almost like the eyes and the ears of production. And I think, if I remember correctly, he had an earpiece, or certainly Kingsley was somebody that we could communicate through to try and direct things in a certain direction.
0: Interesting. Going into my interview with Matt, obviously the biggest question I had for him was whether or not he felt like he deceived the women who were taking part. He couldn't deny that in some ways he had. After all, that was the premise of the show. But Matt was adamant he never wanted to outright lie and say, "I am Harry." For him, that would have been a step too far. So I asked how he felt when Kingsley announced to the group that they were dating Prince Harry.
13: At the time, I had no idea they were going to do this. And I was a bit miffed and felt quite stressed. And I didn't really appreciate the way they'd done it without telling me. But again, you know, I'd signed up for this. I knew that it might happen at some point. And so there's always two ways to react to something. You can either whinge and get down and out about it, or you can deal with the situation that's in front of you. So I only had one option really, and that was to deal with it. So I just carried on exactly the same and sort of played it like it hadn't happened.
0: I ask Matt, what does he think this show was? Was it about dating or was it about the deception?
13: I mean, the concept was the ruse, and the vehicle to get to that end goal was the dating, I guess. But I think if you had to pick one, it would be the ruse. That was the premise of the show. When the reveal came, would the women be interested in me for me, or would they be only interested in the money? And without that ruse, there was no show.
0: As my conversation with Matt comes to an end, I still have one big question that I feel like I haven't really answered. Was he the only one playing the game? Chelsea has already said she knew pretty early on that Matt wasn't really Prince Harry. But what about Meghan, Kimberly and the others? Did they buy it, like backflipping Kelly seems to have done? Or were they all just giving the producers what they wanted? And if they were just playing along for the cameras, was there a moment in the show where the line started to blur? Where the game suddenly became more real? take those fights we talked about at the start of this episode, for example. The longer the series drags on, the more the women start bickering with each other. Chelsea is one of the first casualties of these arguments, but it doesn't stop after she's left.
7: Prince Harry, please tell me, do you know who the real Meghan is? Because she's not real. Do you actually know how she is as a person?
15: I'm getting there.
7: Like how she is towards other people besides you?
15: No.
0: At this point in the show, Kelly and Matt are on another private date together. There are no canals and no backflips involved this time. Thank God. Instead, the couple are having a nice relaxing massage together. Whilst they're squashed, face down, on one of those awkward massage tables, Kelly decides to use the opportunity to spill some tea about one of her romantic rivals, Meghan.
7: She actually is, like, really crude and mean. She's the one that started all the brawls that I never told you about.
0: I see things like this and I start to wonder, whose benefit is this for? Is Kelly saying these things for the producer's benefit because she knows it'll make good TV? Or does she genuinely feel this way about Meghan?
16: Kelly and Meghan, those two could not be in the same room together.
0: Here's Kimberly.
16: Kelly was out for blood with Meghan. It was very intense. I think Meghan kind of played up that persona. Like, I'm the pretty one and I'm like the sassy one. I think she played into that more than how she really is in real life. So I don't know if you would call her a mean girl, but she had this very, you know, almost overconfidence to her that played well on TV.
0: Kelly's attack against Meghan continues at a group date where the women are having drinks with Matt at a local pub.
12: Kelly chose to use that outing as an opportunity to bash me in front of Matt and all the other women.
7: I think that there are some people that like to have their voice heard mm-hmm. and are not ladylike mm-hmm. and have not been a woman that would be by your side and may put up a front because they have big chest and beautiful hair. And you're a guy looking for a real girl.
17: Yeah, I can be a but don't you dare call me fake. I feel like I'm...
0: All of a sudden, things feel like they're getting much more personal. After everyone gets back from the pub, a producer tells Meghan they need to have a word with her.
12: A producer pulled me aside, like took me into a bathroom and was like, hey, there's chatter that you might be cut tonight, so you need to step it up.
0: What exactly it is the producers want, they don't say. Meghan tries to do as she's told, but it's still not enough. She's unceremoniously sent home during a surprise double elimination.
12: I was so upset about it because I felt like it was very unfair.
0: As she gives her final farewell, Meghan looks almost broken. She's always been this feisty ball of energy, but during her last interview, she can barely speak.
18: I'm 100% surprised by his decision to make. Sideswiped. I thought he was going to ask me to stay in the crown suite.
12: So another aspect, I think, that contributed to me being so emotional when I got kicked off, it was probably even more than being stabbed in the back by the other women, was like the ego. It's embarrassing. No one wants to get dumped, let alone be dumped on national television. And so, it's embarrassing. I didn't win this thing. I just got dumped by a guy that I'm not even totally sure I like. You know what? Like, it's embarrassing.
0: Whether she believed Matt was Prince Harry or not, by the time she's sent home, Meghan really does feel hurt. The emotions she felt during her goodbye were real.
12: So another thing that upsets me about the elimination night is that heinous dress I was wearing. It put me in like the most ugly frock imaginable. So that also adds to my embarrassment of standing outside of Deerfield Manor at my exit interview. And they just put me in a cab in my ugly little dress.
0: Now there are only three women left, Kelly, Karina, and Kimberly. The question is, will they be surprised when Matt's identity is finally revealed? Or will the show fall flat on its face at the final hurdle?
16: I got back in the car and I told, I think it was Kelly and Karina, And I said, you guys, this is not Prince Harry. I just saw the mask in the window of the real Prince Harry. This guy is not him.
0: That's next time on The Bachelor of Buckingham Palace.
19: 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We'll be back next week with episode 5. 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It's hosted by Scott Bryan. Their team includes Natalia Rodriguez, Ivor Manley, Winnie Simon, Thomas Curry, and Matt Willis. I am Gavin Crawford, and I have a podcast too. It's called Because News. It's Canada's funniest news quiz, where the headlines are real and the responses are mostly ridiculous. 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
20: Good afternoon. It's 1:30. I'm Simon Nakaneshny with your CBC News headlines for Quebec. A 38-year-old is expected to face police questioning today after an attempted arson at the Temple Emmanuel Beth Shalom overnight. No one was reported injured and damage was limited, but the temple in Westmount's rabbi is calling on the police to step up patrols, saying more must be done to fight anti-Semitism in Canada. And Quebec's health minister has tabled legislation to restrict the sale of energy drinks to kids under 16. With just a few days left at the legislative session, all parties at the National Assembly have to be on board to pass the bill. But the lone conservative MNA says there's not enough time to study it. She's now meeting with the parents of Zachary Miron, who are advocating for the bill. Zachary died after drinking a can of Red Bull while on ADHD medication. And a pair of Montreal Canadiens are being honored with some NHL hardware. Captain Nick Suzuki won the Selke Trophy as the league's top defensive forward. And Cole Caulfield was awarded the Lady Byng Trophy for sportsmanlike conduct combined with a high playing ability. Now, taking a look at the weather forecast from Environment Canada in Montreal today, mix of sun and cloud, the high 29, UV index 8 or very high. Tonight, mainly cloudy, the low 21. For Quebec City, mainly cloudy this afternoon, chance of showers into the evening, the high 21. UV index 7 or high, partly cloudy overnight, the low 13. In the townships today, a mix of sun and cloud, the high 27, the UV index 8 or very high. Tonight, mainly cloudy skies with the chance of showers, the low 15 degrees.
21: Hello and welcome to Laugh Out Loud. I'm your host, Ali Hassan, and somehow we are in the month of June. I don't really understand how the math of all this works, but in the blink of an eye, we are in the middle of the year. There was a time not long ago when we were in Yellowknife for a live recording, mid-February to be exact. And I didn't think I'd ever say these words, but you should really experience Yellowknife in the winter. Cold, sure, but also very, very beautiful. And the people have plenty of warmth to compensate for the temperature. This first comedian was recently at the Halifax Comedy Festival. He's been featured at Just for Laughs. And as an actor, his skills have been showcased on CBC's hit TV series, The Porter. From the stage in Yellowknife, here is Emmanuel Lemura.
22: Thank you. Hello, Yellowknife. What's up? Oh, Yellowknife. I have been on the way here for 33 years. My goodness. Finally made it. This is spectacular. It's good. Came to Canada as a refugee from Sudan, and I'm so lost right now. I don't even know where I am. This is crazy. Oh, my goodness. This is spectacular. I called my mom before I got here. I was like, she's like, where are you? I'm in the Arctic, mama. She's like, then come downstairs. What do you mean? You said you're in the attic. Then come downstairs. Oh, no, mama, I'm up north. I'm kind of in the attic just of all of Canada right now. This is good. Spectacular. Gosh, this is good stuff. Good looking people out here. This is good. My goodness. Not everybody, but a lot of y'all. Not bad. That's nice. This is nice, man. This is spectacular. Yeah, cool stuff. Coming from Winnipeg, Manitoba. Yeah, oh yeah, yeah. Heard you guys got some hockey fans out here too. Couple of y'all like the Jets? Okay, cool. I'm trying to get into the Jets. I wanted to get into the Jets. I tried to go celebrate at the party last year. You know, when they make the playoffs, they have these parties, street parties. They call it the Whiteout Party. So my buddy called me up. He's like, Emmanuel, the Jets made the playoffs. I was like, I heard. He's like, come to this Whiteout Party. I'm like, no. I'm going to need a little bit more information before I start going to places, you know? He's like, no, don't. It's not what you think it is. Everyone's just real happy about the Jets making the playoffs. Just make sure you're wearing all white. I was like, oh, I'm definitely not going now, are you? I know what kind of party that is. It's the oldest trick in the book. The old Jets made the playoffs. That's going to have to wake up pretty early to get one over on me. That's, goodness gracious. Can't catch me slipping. This is good stuff. Man, I'm an uncle, no kids. I'm a pure uncle, no children. I love it. It's so good. Yeah, that's joy right there. You know what that joy is? Pure uncles, pure aunts. We have a joy that parents will never get to experience. Yeah. You guys know what that is? We get the joy of walking away from a crying child. That is, you can't even replicate that. That's something special. Parents, they hear a kid crying, they gotta stay. Oh, that sucks. Well, I was visiting my niece and nephew, and both of them started crying at the same time. My brother's like, yo, just wait a second. I was like, no. I'll see you later, man. You have fun with that. It's loud in here. That's crazy. And they smell, too. They really do smell. Should fix that. Oh, love it. I do love being an uncle. Although sometimes, you know, it's tough. My nephew, he's like 5-6 years old now, so he could talk now, which, you know, at first you're like, wow, you could talk, and then eventually, like, shut up. Right, like this? Sucks. I was reading a bedtime story. He had this book about animals he wanted to read, and it just, like, it'd be an animal and then a bunch of facts about that animal. So the animal we were going through, a giraffe, long neck, so on and so forth. And then it got to the page about polar bears. They're like, polar bears, they could eat a human in one bite. My nephew said, but uncle, you're so fat. How would a polar bear eat you in one bite? They need at least two. I was like, oh man, that's interesting. Just go to bed. So I went to his book bag and I took out his homework and I wrote all wrong answers. Because I can't yell at him anymore. You're not allowed to yell at kids. But I can make sure he repeats the third grade. That's what I teach him, a good lesson. Next time he calls me fat, I'll call him stupid, right? Like that's, you gotta fight fire with fire. You can't trust these kids. Love it. Yeah, like I said, came here as a refugee. It's cool, it's not bad, I like it. My mom brought me here, she's good people. I'm glad she brought me with her. That's nice of her, she didn't have to do that. It's cool, man. Mom's fun, man. My mom's a funny person. She didn't speak English before we came to Canada. And one thing that I'm actually surprised about Yellowknife is there's a lot more black people than I thought there would be. Like, I got off the plane, and the first five people I saw were black people. I saw so many, I thought we were supposed to come here. I was like, we must have got off the plane early. I'm in Winnipeg. I need to send a message to the rest. I don't know what's going on. This is quite a bit. Some would say too many, but I don't like those people that say too many. I think we should bring more. It's a blast. No, she came here. And by the way, this is a weird thing that sometimes the government does. They brought us from Africa to Winnipeg, Manitoba in the middle of winter. Yeah, if you know anybody in government, tell them to cut that out. That's not nice. Don't stop doing that. That is not good. It's a horrible first impression. Showed up. It's cold. We're in the airport. Last piece of air we felt was warm. Next piece of air we're about to feel is not, right? Like, so we get to the front door. They give us all these coats and jackets and stuff, and the doors close, and nobody speaks English, and they have, like, our interpreter walking us to the front, explaining to us, hey, when you walk with boots, you got to pick them up, right? We didn't know. And by the way, like, if you just came from Africa running away from war and someone gives you a bunch of, like, winter equipment, that just looks like military equipment. We thought we took the plane around. We didn't even, we were worried. We're like, no, we're going to Canada. Why we do a lap? This is crazy. No, we got there and the wind hit us for the first time. It was minus 35 and the doors opened up. Family got hit with that wind chill like we've never felt before. And it hit us so hard, my mom said the first word she's ever said in English. And it was, let's go home. cold, man. But you guys got some weather out here. It is frigid. Oh my goodness, so cold. This is the kind of cold I can't even think straight when it's this cold out. I don't even know what people's intentions are. When it gets like minus 30 below, I don't know if people are being nice to me or if they're racist. Like, it's a wide range. It's wild. Back home, I was walking down the streets, minus 30. I'm bundled up. I'm walking down the street. This car pulls up next to me. Guy rolls down the window and he starts yelling at me. I take my hood down. He says, go back to Africa. Yeah. If it was summer, I would know he's being racist. But because it was winter, I thought he was just giving me a heads up. You know what I mean? I thought it was the weatherman for a little bit. That's what I honestly thought. I thought he was like, it's warm in Africa. I'm like, this guy's right. Come with me. You know what I mean? Goodness. We could use the weatherman. A man of your expertise. Oh, gosh. Good stuff, man. Got some friends getting married, other friends getting divorced. Yeah, you got to do it because not everyone can make it, right? Yeah, right. If everyone falls in love, then who's going to take care of the cats? You know what I mean? That's a good question. Cats need love too. Yeah. My parents, they were married 26 years and then they got divorced. But it's very important to know some certain things about divorce, okay? If you are going to get divorced, have a little bit of money. You can't do it if you're broke. Yeah, so add that to the list of things you also can't afford is... sadness. Yeah. My parents broke up, but my dad was too poor to leave the house, which is a big part of a breakup. I don't know if you guys have ever. Yeah. You can't just fight in the kitchen and then go sit on the couch and then just be like, hey, this half is mine and that's your mother's. If she sits here, you call me immediately. Right? No, you gotta leave the house. But he did have to leave the bedroom, right? So he did leave the room, but then he moved into my room. And we had bunk beds. So. Stuff, yeah, you treat every night like a sleepover. It'd be midnight, dead silent, odd here. Psst, hey son, are you up? Yes, father. Can I ask you a question? Yeah, sure, father, what's up? Why doesn't mom love me? You know what I mean? Just stuff like that. This is probably it, man. You're ignoring, it's late. Yeah, I did actually just recently move in with my lady. I like that. It's not bad. I like it. Fellas, you live with your ladies. It's a good thing. You know, if you move in with your partner, let them know every day. Every day is better than the day before. That's what I tell my girl. I was like, every day is better than the day before. I did get excited last week. I said, I'm having so much fun. I wish there was two of y'all. She didn't laugh. She just don't get jokes, you know. This is one thing that I learned about my lady is that she's real good at arguing. Yeah, no, I didn't know it was a skill. I didn't even know. She's talented. She's real good at it. Sometimes she'll get in the zone and you can't stop her. You know what I mean? She be chatting. The other day, she was arguing with me for 20 minutes. I didn't know for 15. That's talent. She be arguing with me so much. I'm like, babe, you should go pro. But, you know, she didn't hear me because she was talking. love her. She's good people. Yep, friends. I have too many friends. I don't like them. Especially this month. I don't know. I do like this month. This is a good month. This is a great month. February, Black History Month. Yeah, it's good stuff. Yeah, if you have not been black in February, try it. It's fun. You give it one month, one spin. One spin of Rooney, that's a good month to try it out in. It's good, man. It's like, I feel like, you know when Mario gets that star? Same thing. It's great. I could do whatever I want. I remember at my last job, I ate my boss's lunch in his office. I was the only black employee. I was untouchable. It was phenomenal. It was great stuff, man. I was like, man, this spaghetti sucks. he's like, is that my lunch? I was like, yeah, man, your wife can't cook. I don't know what to tell you. It's a tough break, man. You talk to me on March 1st, but for these 28 days, I'm the boss. I'm the captain now. You know what I mean? Just phenomenal. Yeah, nah, has been good. Boss is good. February's okay. Yeah, February 1st is a weird day for me. I get a lot of text messages. My friends seem to think that it's New Year's. I get a text message at midnight. Hey, Emmanuel, I hear you and I see you. I'm like, don't. You know what I mean? It's too dark and too late for that. What are you talking about? This is terrifying behavior, man. It is tough too, man, because like I said, like my last job, I was the only black employee, which is actually great job security, by the way. It's better than being good at it. It's just being, you know, because a job, they can fire you if you suck, but they can't fire you if you're the only black employee. That's, I'll protest. I'll get it back. Don't even worry about it. I'm fired for today. I'll be back next week, though. Don't even worry about it. It's crazy. It got to the point where I stopped trying to be good at my job, and I just kept on trying to be the black employee at my job. I'd see new hires getting interviewed, and then they're also black, and now I got to sabotage their interview. You know what I mean? Walk over there, I'm like, you know he's going to be late, right? Boss is like, Emmanuel, you're late. So what does two people being late do for your business? You know what I mean? This is bad hiring. I'm just saying. And we're good with me. We're good with me. I go to him. I'm like, hey, we're full here. Bounce. Oh, man. Dude, this is interesting, man. This is fun. Somebody told me about your little strip club here. You guys got a... I like strip clubs in, like, smaller towns because they just look like somebody's house. Like, it just looks like someone's house. You just ring the doorbell. There's no cover. They'll sit you down. You get a snack, and they'll bring you into the living room when the show starts. Like, it is... Yeah, but I don't do strip clubs. I don't even know why. I don't like it. I went twice, okay, because everyone deserves a second chance. But I did get traumatized. I'm not going back ever again. I went there. I guess it was a theme night, so it was, like, paint night or something, right? So the girl got on stage, put paint all over her body, put some post paper on the ground, walked over the post paper, boom, hit the splits on the paper. Yeah, at first I was kind of impressed until she tried to hand me the poster. I was like, oh, no thanks. You keep it, right? Like, I can't. You put it on your fridge. Like, I didn't know. I can't bring this home. I live with my mom at the time, right? And my mom has this rule, no artwork past midnight. It was 12:01, so my hands are tied. I can't bring home this masterpiece. I can't even hide it. If I bring it home, I gotta hide it in my room. 1 a.m. comes around, all I hear is my dad like, psst, hey, son. I'm like, yes, father? He's like, did you bring home a photo of a butterfly? You know what I mean? Anyways, thank you all so much. That's my time. My name is Emmanuel Monroe.
21: That is Winnipeg's Emmanuel Lemuro. In Winnipeg, he'll be at the Park Theater on June 26th. And in August, he headlines at Rumors Comedy Club. And you can all head to emmanuellemuro.com for more of him, including his comedy album, Daydreams. Now, this next performer does some very interesting things. He has headlined the Grey Cup Festival. He's performed overseas for NATO soldiers in 12 different countries. And on CTV this past March, he co-hosted the Telemiracle Saskatchewan Telethon, which raised over $10 million for charity. He's the pride of his hometown of Saskatoon, and we recorded him live in January in Niagara-on-the-Lake. Here is Miles Morrison.
3: Oh, this looks like a good CBC crowd. Like, some of you look like you're like, what are we doing afterwards? And some of you are like, it doesn't start till what time? A lot of the guys in here look like when they sat down, they're like, it feels good to sit. I get it, man. I'm in my 40s now, and I'm starting to feel it, man. I hurt my back toweling off. And I don't like going to things anymore. Talking me out of stuff, that's the easiest thing on the planet now. I would never come to this. Oh, my wife is like, you want to leave early? That's our dirty talk now. And I'm like, yeah. And not to go home and have sex, it's just to sit on the couch. This is what she does. She whispers in my ear and she goes, if we leave now, we could beat the rush. And I'm like, you're nasty. It's funny, man. You turn 40 and all the guys try to freak you out, right? Everyone knows you got to get the test. You got to go get your prostate looked at. And so they try and scare you. Find a doctor with little fingers, right? I already had it and it was quite pleasant. I don't know what I was expecting. I thought it'd be like getting arrested, like spread them. I'd be like, oh, stop resisting. I'd be like, you got the wrong guy. They lay you down. I don't know what position I was expecting, but they're like, lay down. And I was like, oh, this is nice. Oh, I don't get to lay like this at home. I'll get yelled at. Got a vasectomy. Had one of those. Yeah. Yeah. Good. I at first tried to just do it the natural way. Sit in hot tubs way too long. Store my cell phone under there. Just let them cook. Just let them shrivel up and die. And wear tight underwear, too. Just uncomfortable. My wife's like, why are your underwear so tight? And I'm like, oh, smallest ones I could find. Thomas the Tank Engine. So yeah, I got the vasectomy. Now I just got a box of loose wires down there. It's like a little kid playing video games, but the end of the cord isn't attached to anything. I'm just playing on demo mode. So yeah, in my 40s, I got no cool stories anymore. Those feel like those are done now. New comics could come up and talk about like all the sex they're having and how much they drank on the weekend. I'm just like, you guys want to hear about how green I'm going to get my lawn this summer? I got my sprinkler timer dialed in. It's going to be green. Guys are like, I got lucky last night. And I'm like, talk to me when your lawn is level. I gotta really think about it too. When people ask me what I got up to on the weekend, too, they're like, "What'd you get up to on the weekend?" Oh, I left the lid off my kid's sandbox, and a cat crapped in there, and I got that cleaned out, and then it was Monday. Forty's too old to skateboard too. I found that out the hard way. I was like, I could be a cool dad. I took my old board out. I was going to go for a rip. I made it as far as the end of the driveway, and my neighbor was like, you get a DUI? That hurts my feelings. Yeah, I'm just turning into my dad, man. I'm just starting to do old guy stuff. I keep oatmeal in the satchel of my bike now when I go on bike rides. Yeah, and while I'm doing it, I'm like, what is wrong with me? But I'm not going to not bring it. What if I see ducks on my bike ride? Because you turn 35, your algorithm just goes, you like birds now. And I'm like, oh, I do. So I put a trampoline in my backyard. And it's funny because, do you guys know they have nets on trampolines now? I was born in the 80s. They didn't have nets back then. And I remember back then, you always knew someone with a hair lip, right? That used to be a thing. You used to see that all the time. And you don't see that anymore. I'm like, ha-ha. That's because they put nets on trampolines. They just cured that. That's unbelievable, right? Used to see that. Of course, you'd never say anything. That'd be rude. But there'd always be like a little kid, and you'd have to be like, don't say anything. And they'd be like, why is your lip like that? You'd have to be like, oh, no. And they'd have to be like, I got double bounced. You don't see that anymore. I'm like, that's pretty cool. But anyway, so then now I got a trampoline in my backyard. And now I got a backyard full of new moms trying not to pee their pants on my trampoline. Something I didn't see happening in my life. If you asked me at 20, like, where do you see yourself at 40? I wouldn't have said bungalow with a backyard full of women with loose pelvic floors. They don't tell you that at Canadian Tire when you're buying it either. So it's funny, man. Being 40, I've been with my lady a long time now, too. We've been married over 10 years. Thank you. We're at that level of comfort where we're almost too comfortable. You know what I mean? Like, I came home one day and I was like, hi. And she goes, can you not? I'm saying hello. And she's like, it's your energy. I'm like, what is happening? But you get too comfortable, right? There was one time she's like, you want to go to the bedroom? You know? And I was like, oh, I could get a fresh lawn cut in before it rains. Because when you're 20, you just, like, you would never pass that up, right? You're just, you know, you go out for drinks, like, you know, maybe get lucky afterwards, like, woo! 40? Oh, in winter in Canada? After being married for 10 years, all I got to do is shovel. Nothing gets her hotter than a freshly cleaned driveway. She's at the door. She's like, And I'm like, and I scraped it, too. I did the scraping. She's put her hair in a ponytail. And I'm like, and I salted too. I did the salt. She's got lingerie on. She's like, give me another baby. And that's why all old people watch the Weather Network. We made a long time, man, without kids, too. I didn't think we'd have kids. I always thought kids are like tattoos. Like, you're going to regret something that lasts that long. Right? Nobody sells you on the idea, right? You ever see parents without their kids for the night? Nobody drinks harder on the planet than parents who don't have their kids for the night, right? Yeah, they're like, let's go crazy. You're like, we're going to a baptism. I got a couple little cuties at home now. I got a little girl who's just turning 4, and I got a little boy who turns 1 on next week. Yeah. Thank you. I round a little bit, too, because I don't like, you ever run into those people that give it in weeks? Like, oh, my baby's 42 weeks old. I'm like, oh, I don't know what that is. Is that 10 years old? So much work, man. They're just everything. I don't know anything about what's going on in the world. You know what I mean? It's just because it's just my kids. Those are my world now. I don't know what's going on. People are like, oh, the government. And I'm like, I haven't slept in 3 days. And they're like, oh, Trump. And I'm like, my kid crapped in the tub. Talk to me when you have these problems, you know? It's so nuts. I don't know why anyone still kidnaps kids. Don't get me wrong, I love them to death. Like, God forbid anything happened, but like, if it did, a small part of me would be like, they don't sleep, good luck. I never understood on Titanic, like, the whole like women and children first thing until I became a parent. That I never understood that. Now I'm just like, were those guys heroes? Or were they like, no, hon, you go, take the kids. I'm just gonna die on this boat. Yeah, it's wild, man. Screen time's the big thing. You can't give them that anymore, which is funny because in the 80s, me and my brother were total knuckleheads. And if you ask my dad what it was like raising us, he'd be like, well, he would just tell you. Like, we accidentally flooded the basement twice. We lit the kitchen cupboards on fire one time, and we ruined all his power tools. Like, if you asked him, he'd be like, oh, probably could have used a little more screen time. You're not supposed to yell at him anymore either, which is, like, it's supposed to be traumatic, so you're not supposed to yell at him anymore, and which we don't, but I do give her the finger to the back of her head all the time. That's pretty effective. But becoming a dad is the greatest thing on the planet. Because unless you're a woman. And it's very cute because they try and get the dads involved now, right? I got to announce the sex because we didn't have a gender reveal party because they're very stupid. I don't mean offense by that. If you've had a gender reveal party, I just mean you're very stupid. That's all. So I got to announce it's a girl. All the nurses went crazy. It was the best moment of my life, right? And it almost didn't happen because I was feeling kind of queasy. And I was like, can I just sit up by her and hold her hand? And I had a drill sergeant nurse. I was like, nope, you're going to sit down here and you're going to watch. And I was like, I am? And she goes, yeah, and you're going to announce the sex. And I was like, really? And she goes, yeah, and you're going to cut the umbilical cord. And I was like, I am? And she goes, yeah, and you're going to do a good job. And I was like, I'm a little nervous about this. Because you do have to cut the cord if it's a natural birth. And my wife wanted to have a natural birth and I wanted to be put under. So I was super nervous about it, and they don't tell you anything. They just give you scissors, and they go, you're up, Dad. And they're not good scissors. They're scrapbooking scissors. I'm trying to wear my way through it. And I didn't know they clipped it. I thought I had to tie it. I didn't know it all fell off. I thought that's where they came from. I was like, oh, mine's going to have an Audi for sure. I thought that's where they came from. I always thought when you're at the pool and you see a kid with an Audi belly button, I was always like, that kid's dad sucked at tying balloons. You guys have been a ton of fun. Thank you very much. I'm Miles Morrison.
21: 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You can head to milesmorrison.com to see his upcoming tour dates and download his latest comedy album, You Better Be Funny. And that is our show. My thanks to sound engineers Doug Doctor, Jonathan Ruida, Corey Haberstock, and Danielle Duval. And a special thanks to my producer, Lee Pitts. My name is Ali Hassan. Thank you for listening to Laugh Out Loud. I'll see you back here real soon.
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25: This is CBC News. Good afternoon. It's 2 o'clock. I'm Simon Akineshny with your CBC News from Montreal. Members of Westmount's Jewish community say they will not be intimidated after an arson attempt on a synagogue. A 38-year-old man was arrested after an incendiary device was thrown at Temple Emmanuel Beth Shalom overnight. It caused minor damage, including a broken window. No one was injured, but Rabbi Lisa Grushko says they will continue to practice their beliefs.
26: We're not going to disappear. We're not going to be afraid. We're going to gather. We're going to celebrate. We're going to continue with this beautiful tradition that we carry. And we're not going to yield the ground that we're in. We've been here since 1882 in this community.
25: Grushko also wants police to step up patrols. Police say investigators have met with the suspect and he's expected to appear in court this afternoon. Quebec's transport ministry says some highway patrollers may be back out on the roads in the coming weeks. The number of traffic citations issued to drivers, owners, and operators of heavy vehicles in Quebec has dropped by more than half since those workers stopped patrolling the roads. Quebec's labor tribunal ordered the work stoppage in March of last year after finding out that patrol officers were working in unsafe conditions. Jonathan Beauvais is with the province's auto insurance board, and he says steps are being taken to return those officers to the highways, including a plan to arm them with firearms.
27: Well, everything is moving. There's people at the police academy on the training to work with the firearms. Everything is on schedule, I believe, and everything is moving forward. So everybody is looking forward for Contrôle Routier to be back on the road.
25: A spokesperson from the transport minister's office says the officer's safety is a priority and says some teams who've already received their firearm training may be back in the field by the end of the summer. Some good news on the economic front this morning. Statistics Canada has released its employment numbers showing jobs shot up by 88,000 in May. That's much more than the 10,000 predicted by economists. And it pushed the unemployment rate down about a third of a percentage point to 6.6%. Most of that job increase is in full-time work, boosted by a surge in construction. Well, some media lawyers say an Iqaluit court case that wrapped up this week is unique. The case involves a man facing sexual assault charges from when he was both a youth and an adult. Bianca McEwen reports.
28: As the risk of kind of being a bit lawyerly, it's like, unique on the facts, but not necessarily unique on the law.
29: Toronto lawyer Justin Safayeni says seeing adult and youth charges reported together is unusual. That's because the Youth Criminal Justice Act puts an automatic ban on the accused's name. In this specific case, the RCMP issued a press release in April linking the accused to both adult and youth charges. Media organizations, including the CBC, reported the youth charges. Then the RCMP retracted the press release because because it violated the Youth Criminal Justice Act. Safayani says that alone makes the case unique.
28: The law is kind of being applied as it's typically applied, but because of the strange factual situation, it's created the somewhat unique result.
29: On Tuesday, the judge lifted the publication ban on the accused name for adult charges, but previous coverage mentions both sets of charges. That means CBC can't report the man's name without violating the youth publication ban. Ryder Gilliand, a media lawyer at DMG Advocate,

0: Now, here's a look at the weather forecast from Environment Canada. In Montreal today, a mix of sun and cloud, the high 29, UV index 8 or very high. Tonight, mainly cloudy, the low 21. For Quebec City, mainly cloudy today, chance of showers into the evening, the high 21. UV index 7 or high, partly cloudy tonight, the low 13. In the townships today, a mix of sun and cloud, the high 27, UV index 8 or very high. Tonight, mainly cloudy, 30% chance of showers overnight, the low 15 degrees.
1: 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I'm Odario Williams. White Horse is a duo of musical and life partners, Melissa McClelland and Luke Doucette. They've made 13 records together, but they haven't performed live in a while. Well, now they're walking on stage at Hamilton, Ontario Club, Bridgeworks.
2: Playing live is kind of everything. Even from when I was a kid, my attitude was always like, you make albums so you can justify going on tour. Everything else is secondary. The whole point is to be on a stage and play shows. So we don't get to play the small rock and roll venues as much as we once did. To me, that's the most fun thing, is to be in a small room where you can see people's faces and people are kind of sweaty, and it has that sort of feeling of rock and roll.

0: That's White Horse, led by Luke Doucette and Melissa McClelland. That song's called You Get Older. I'm Odario Williams. 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This song's called Baby What's Wrong.
1: I realize that some of you have beers in your hands. Is that in the house? That's not in the house. Never mind, babe. Oh, there you are. Woo! Some of you are holding beers. It's hard to clap your hands, I realize. So with one hand, you hold the beer. The other hand, you rattle your jewelry. Exactly.

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2: Okay, I don't know if you like to hear this or not, but you're a lot like my hometown of Winnipeg, Manitoba. Excellent. I'm happy that that's your reaction. That can go one of two ways. This is a song that was inspired by the feeling that in some parts of our great country, we have sort of a love-hate relationship with our hometowns, and we are champions of the underdog. We're not all the same across the country. It's a big place, but one thing that I think we as Canadians have in common is that very simple thing, that we love the underdog. And I feel like Winnipeg's an underdog town a little bit, and I know that, yeah, right? I don't know if, I haven't lived in Hamilton. We lived here for a couple years and now we're across the bay. So I don't know you intimately enough to be able to say for sure if you are an underdog town. That's not my place to say. But if you are, then you will relate to this song. This is called Liar. Liar.

0: 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I'm Odario Williams. 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
1: All right, we put out a country record a couple years ago. It was inspired when John Prine passed away. It hit us hard, and we dug into our record collection and pulled out all these brilliant country records from the 70s, and we kind of obsessed over it, and then we started writing. So we're going to play you a couple of those songs. This is called Bet the Farm.

0: That's White Horse with Manitoba Bound. I'm Odario Williams. 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Now, a new song from the latest White Horse album, All I Want Is All of It.
1: This song is called 2155, and it sort of imagines that you end up with a superpower where you can live forever. And the basic premise is, wouldn't it be amazing to get to, even for 15 minutes, to get to brought back to life in 200 years and just stand on the corner, you know, of Queen and Dufferin and look around and see, like, did we survive? Did we make it?
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0: You just heard White Horse with 2155. I'm Odario Williams. 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
1: Good afternoon. It's 2:30. I'm Marcos Townsend with your CBC News headlines for Quebec. There was an emotional scene at the National Assembly today after Health Minister Sonia Bélanger tabled Bill 9, banning the sale of energy drinks to kids under 16. Zachary Miron was 15 when he died suddenly in 2024. The cause, a reaction between his ADHD medication and a can of Red Bull. Miron's parents said they're touched by the tabling of the legislation. Members of Westmount's Jewish community say they won't be intimidated after an arson attempt on a synagogue. A 38-year-old man was arrested after an incendiary device was thrown at Temple Emmanuel Beth Shalom overnight. There were minor damages and no one was injured. The suspect will be questioned by authorities and may face charges. And now, a look at the weather forecast from Environment Canada. In Montreal, a mix of sun and clouds, southwest winds at 20 kilometers an hour, high of 29, humidex 31, UV index 8 or very high. Tonight, mainly cloudy, low of 21. In Quebec City, mainly cloudy today, a high of 21, 30% chance of showers late in the afternoon, and UV index of 7 or high. Tonight, it will be cloudy and 30% chance of showers and a low of 13. In Sherbrooke, a mix of sun and clouds and a high of 27, humidex of 29, UV index is going to be 8 or very high. Tonight, mainly cloudy, 30% chance of showers overnight, and a low of 15.
0: Welcome back to CBC Music Live. I'm Odario Williams. We're at Bridge Works in Hamilton, Ontario, with musical and life partners Melissa McClelland and Luke Doucette, also known as White Horse. They're taking this fan-filled crowd on a musical adventure, playing songs from across the band's eclectic catalog of 13 records, released since they began in 2010. Well, here's another one from their latest album, All I Want Is All of It. This one's called Bullet in the Chamber.

0: You just heard White Horse with a new one. It's called Bullet in the Chamber. I'm Odario Williams. You're listening to CBC Music Live. White Horse is Melissa McClelland on bass and vocals, Luke Doucette on guitars and vocals, John Urberson on drums, and Luke and Melissa's young son, Jimmy Doucette, on keyboards. Very cool stuff. Well, they're about to play another new song from their latest album, All I Want Is All of It.
1: This is a song called Fire, and it's a song about what Hamilton looks like from Burlington, or what Burlington looks like from Hamilton, just kind of a metaphor for our marriage. This is a love song for Jimmy's mom.
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1: So here's the part.

You just heard White Horse perform Fire. It's a new song from their latest album, All I Want Is All of It. I'm Odario Williams. You're listening to CBC Music Live. Now, this show is at a club called Bridgeworks in Hamilton. It's part of CBC Music's 2026 Road to the Junos series.

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1: You just heard White Horse with a fan favorite called Downtown. I'm Odario Williams. You're listening to CBC Music Live. Hey, White Horse, they've got one more older song for you now. This one's called Emerald.

Emerald Isle. You just heard White Horse wrapping up this show at Bridgeworks in Hamilton, Ontario. It's part of CBC Music's 2026 Road to the Junos series. Well, for videos of this concert, please check out our CBC Music YouTube channel and also our website at cbc.ca/music. 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Just go to CBC Listen and search for CBC Music Live. White Horse is currently on a Canadian tour, and this week they're headed west. They'll be at the Park Theatre in Winnipeg on Friday, June 12th, followed by the Capital Music Club in Saskatoon on Sunday, June 14th. After that, it will be Bella Concert Hall in Calgary on June 16th and Festival Place in Sherwood Park, Alberta on June 17th. White Horse's tour will wrap up in Vancouver at the FIFA Fan Festival on June 20th. Thanks to Sharon Manji, Justin Nace, Akeem Jackson, Ryan Fields, and Steve Major for recording and providing us with all that music. CBC Music Live is produced by Andrea Jin and Malcolm Gould. I'm Odario Williams. I hope you can join me next Friday afternoon for Ace and Abby.

0: That's Ace and Abby, recorded live at Axis Club in Toronto. Please join me next Friday afternoon for lots more of that concert on CBC Music Live. 2 p.m., half hour later in Newfoundland. Stay tuned for more great programming here on CBC Radio 1. I'm Odario Williams. Have a wonderful week. Till next time.
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2: Hey there, I'm Peter Taldzi in the host chair on Quebec AM. Coming up on the Monday edition of the program, we'll visit an urban farm in Quebec City. It's called Fusée. It's located on some of the last arable land in the city, and the goal of the farm is to grow food for people in need. Last year, the small team helped feed some 3,000 families in the provincial capital. We'll find out about them and the volunteers that are hoping to do even more this year. We'll bring you that story and more Monday morning on Quebec AM. The show starts right after the 6 o'clock news.
1: Inspired by the studio where Marvin Gaye recorded his legendary hits, to Drake's song of the same name, and the countless artists, cultures, and moments that have shaped it, Marvin's Room proves it all comes down to R&B. Marvin's Room, after the news.
3: From CBC News, The World This Hour, I'm Kaz Boivin. Ottawa's one-time top-up of the new groceries and essentials benefit goes out today. Prime Minister Mark Carney says the regular quarterly benefit will also increase by 25% over the next 5 years.
4: Today, 12 million Canadians will receive a groceries and essentials benefit. It's a significant amount of money, checks up to $533 today for a family of four to help with the cost of living.
3: The benefit replaces the GST-HST tax credit. It goes to lower and middle income Canadians. A 38-year-old man is in custody after an attempted arson at a Montreal synagogue overnight. There were no injuries and only minor damage, but as Rowan Kennedy reports, the incident has shaken the temple's leadership.
5: It's the window to the back office of my study as it happens.
6: Rabbi Lisa Grushko points to a window into Temple Emmanuel Beth Shalom. The glass is shattered and a streak of black smoke leads up the outside wall.
5: Because of protections we have on the building, the smoke got in, but the fire did not.
6: Police say shortly after midnight, someone threw an incendiary device at the back of the building. Nearby Westmount public security officers heard the noise and apprehended a 38-year-old man. Montreal police spokesperson Jean-Pierre Brabant says he will be questioned by investigators.
7: So we're talking about minor damage, and on scene there was some incendiary object that was found.
6: Last year, someone painted a swastika on the outside of the temple. Grushko says this is yet another incident targeting their community. She's calling on police to step up patrols and elected officials to condemn the incident. Rowan Kennedy, CBC News, Montreal.
3: There's a week to go before Toronto hosts its first World Cup match. City officials say they are prepared. Hundreds of thousands of fans are expected to descend on the city core for games and festivals. Andrew Poslins is Toronto's chief congestion officer. He says there will be no public parking at the stadium by design.
8: Our goal is to move the largest number of people as efficiently as possible in and out of the area, and that's why we're taking a transit-first approach.
3: Transit officials are promising to boost the frequency of service on routes to where the matches are being played, along with extended subway hours. Toronto is also deploying so-called football intelligence officers. These are representatives from foreign police services who will keep tabs on their compatriots and provide advice to Toronto police. Astronauts on board the International Space Station have been told to return to normal duties after a brief scare. The crew members had been told to prepare for a possible evacuation. Air leaks due to microscopic cracks in the aging space station are a chronic issue for the ISS. Thomas Dagla reports.
9: Station Houston on Space to Ground 2.
10: NASA Mission Control warned five astronauts aboard the International Space Station they may need to evacuate as a Russian crew worked to fix a worsening leak.
9: Crew Dragon established safe haven, and if we need to suit up, we will do that.
10: The astronauts moved to a SpaceX capsule docked at the ISS as Russian cosmonauts patched up one of the two leaks. They reportedly proposed using a saw to break into an area to access the second leak. NASA disagreed with the plan, prompting the Russians to pause repair efforts. NASA says cracks and leaks have been a persistent and growing concern on the Russian portion of the station. The U.S. astronauts were later told they could return to normal operations aboard the huge lab that orbits the Earth. Crews are still considering how to address future concerns. Thomas Dagg, CBC News, Toronto.
3: Sunwing Vacations says it is indefinitely suspending all its operations in Cuba until further notice. The island is in the middle of its worst economic and energy crisis in recent history. The Trump administration has pushed Cuba to the brink by imposing a large-scale oil blockade. The move also applies for Sunwing's parent company, WestJet. Sunwing says the decision to suspend operations was difficult. It adds that the company sends its thoughts to those affected by Cuba's ongoing crisis. That is your World This Hour. For news anytime, visit our website, cbcnews.ca. For CBC News, I'm Kaz Boivin.

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2: Welcome to Marvin's Room, where it all comes down to R&B. I'm your host, Gemini. On today's show, we've got music from Otis Redding, Cleo Soul, Kehlani, and Solitaire, plus a Dungeon Family jewel from the coolest cutter at camp. Our first song is a cover of a 1971 original by rock legend John Lennon. In 1968, the Beatles attended a spiritual retreat in India, where a yogi gave a lecture about being a son of Mother Nature. Both Paul McCartney and John Lennon were inspired to write songs based on that lecture.
3: Find me in my field of grass, Mother Nature's son.
2: Paul's was called Mother Nature's Son and ended up on their White album. John's song was initially called Road to Marrakesh. But a few years later, in 1971, he scrapped the lyrics and the title and reworked it into the song we now know as Jealous Guy. He says it was reflective of his relationship with his partner, Yoko Ono, and how possessive and jealous he sometimes was when it came to her.
3: I was feeling insecure.
2: Included on his second solo album, Imagine, in 1971, it was never released as a single until after his death. The track has been covered by many artists. I'm talking Joe Cocker, Lou Reed, Belinda Carlisle, and The Weeknd. And years before it was a breakout hit for Roxy Music, just 1 year after Lennon put it out, American R&B icon Donny Hathaway took Lennon's song and lovingly dragged it to the bitter end in New York City. Through the blues, baptized it in soul, and made it distinctly his own. This is Donny Hathaway with Jealous Guy.

from his album Donny Hathaway Live. That was the big man himself with his soulful and definitive take on John Lennon's Jealous Guy. I'm Gemini, and you're listening to Marvin's Room on CBC Music and Sirius XM. From Donny Hathaway, whose sound was a mix of rhythm and blues steeped in gospel, to a modern gospel and Christian artist and singer whose new song celebrates an R&B classic, gorgeously. Aaron Cole is an American Christian rapper, singer, and songwriter known for blending hip-hop with faith-based messages. Cole began rapping at just 3 years old and released his first independent album, Jesus is the Rock, at age four. Several years and several albums later, he's back, alongside two-time Grammy-nominated producer, Ten Rock. Together, they released this awesome cross-genre mashup of the worship song Revelation 19, verse 1. Then they added in the sample and hook from Usher's 1997 smash hit, You Make Me Wanna. Here's Aaron Cole featuring Ten Rock with a brilliant double entendre

From her 2025 debut album, Falling Into Place, that was Jamaican-Canadian Juno winner Akilah with Focus. I'm Gemini, and you're in Marvin's Room. This is emerging American R&B singer and songwriter Wesley Franklin with Mirror from his Odd Hours EP. Check it out. Stuck

from her EP, Love Wasn't Meant For Me. That was Canadian actress and singer Jasmine Chiara with Uncommitted. I'm Gemini, and you're listening to Marvin's Room on CBC Music and Sirius XM. On April 24th, singer, songwriter, and absolute star Kehlani celebrated her 31st birthday by dropping her highly anticipated self-titled fifth album. Supported by Folded, her biggest single to date, the LP also features guest appearances from a host of stars, like Lil Wayne, Usher, Brandy, Missy, and Cardi B. Now, back in the day, you knew you were sprung if you painstakingly sat down and made your crush a mixtape. This is essentially Kehlani's mixtape to the genre. The album is a purposeful channeling of 90s and early 2000s R&B in all its forms. And on this one, K brings back that era's king of hooks, T-Pain. And the king of call and response, Lil Jon. They've all come together for Call Me Back.

0: Yeah!
1: Calling us back to the golden era of R&B. That was Kehlani featuring T-Pain and Lil Jon, Call Me Back. I'm Gemini, and you're listening to Marvin's Room on CBC Radio and Sirius XM. I'll be right back with more great music after your local news and weather.
2: Good afternoon. It's 3:30. I'm Allison Burnett with the CBC News headlines for Quebec. A 38-year-old man is in custody and facing questioning by police after an attempted arson at the Temple Emmanuel Beth Shalom overnight. Police say the suspect broke a window with the intent of setting a fire inside the synagogue. No one was reported injured and damage was limited, but the temple's rabbi is calling on police to step up patrols, saying it's clear more must be done to fight anti-Semitism in Canada. And the health minister has just tabled legislation to restrict the sale of energy drinks to kids under 16. With just a few days left in the legislative session, all parties at the National Assembly have to be on board to pass the bill. But the lone conservative MNA says there's not enough time to study it. Now, taking a look at the weather forecast for Abitibi, Rouyn-Noranda, overnight tonight, a low of 16, a 60% chance of showers, possible thunderstorms. Tomorrow, the high 17 with a 70% chance of showers. Mont-Tremblant, 18 overnight, could see some showers. Showers into Saturday as well, possible thunderstorms, a high of 20. Sherbrooke, 15, the overnight low with a 30% chance of showers. That's going to continue into Saturday, possible thunderstorms as well, a high of 22. Very similar for the central zone, Trois-Rivières, Saint-Georges-de-Beauce, and Quebec City. For Chibougamau, 14 tonight, could also see showers and possible thunderstorms tonight as well as tomorrow with a high of 18. And for Gaspé, 5 overnight with a few clouds, showers tomorrow and 16.
1: Welcome back. I'm Gemini and you're in Marvin's Room. Grenadian-Canadian songwriter, rapper, and producer Solitaire dropped his debut single Silver Surfer in 1998 and has continued to be a driving force in the music industry, producing Julie Black's The Day Before, Cardinale's Bacardi Slang, and Glenn Lewis's Only Be In Love. In 2001, he released this Juno-nominated track, which samples Grateful Dead founding member Bob Weir's 1978 song, Easy to Slip. It's so easy to slip. Which is a cover of the 1972 original by American rock band Little Feat. With a musical cautionary tale and a Canadian hip-hop classic, this is Solitaire, Easy to Slip.
3: This one's going out to all my people. Yes. You know what I'm saying? One foot is in the street.

featuring a driving breakbeat sample from drummer Luke Titus. That was Canadian singer and songwriter Katie Tupper with Right Hand Man from her album Greyhound. Leaning into that UK garage sound and breakbeat culture was new for the Saskatchewan-raised singer, who says she was initially nervous about how people would respond. But in the same vein, she says she was excited for fans to hear that side of her and hopes people will love it. Can't speak for all the people, Em, but I want this person. I'm digging it. From her album Mother, this is British star Cleo Soul bringing a sense of hope and rejuvenation with Sunshine.

0: Toronto's Calgary-based supergroup Kode and Annie Wilde featuring K-Riz with their hip-hop, jazz, and R&B fusion track, Peace of Mind. It all comes down to R&B here in Marvin's Room on CBC Music and Sirius XM. I'm your host, Gemini. The Dungeon Family is an Atlanta-based Southern hip-hop collective known for music and production that's heavily influenced by funk and soul. This is a crew that's produced several successful international superstars like Outkast, TLC, Future, and Janelle Monáe. But there are also several artists on the roster who didn't achieve that same level of fame, but still made impactful chart-topping hits. One of those artists is an ATL rapper named Cool Breeze. In 1996, he first appeared on the Goody Mob single Dirty South. And in 1998, he dropped this song as the lead single for his debut album, East Point's Greatest Hit. The track featured a who's who of Dungeon Family members, all spitting different styles around a core sample of Southern Man by soul singer Mary Clayton, which is actually a cover of Canadian rock star Neil Young's incendiary original, which was a protest against the racial injustices black people in the South were being subjected to by white Southerners. Now I want you to come back to 1998 with me and just imagine what an explosive debut single this was. It kicks off with an uncredited intro by one of my favorite spoken word artists in music, Big Rude. Then Andre 3000 blasts out of your speaker, slaying Grand Dragons. Witch Doctor flies through the night. Goody Mob dazzles with cadence play, and Big Boy steps all over the track, and Cool Breeze caps it off. Just watch for the hook.
1: Ain't no super heavyweight bouts with futile everyday doubts. They strive so hard to be stars, but I'm respected, son. Measure your songs and bars, but mine ain't messing a ton. Got my spine invested in this. I do my best to win this, cause treachery is endless. I break before I bend. No

with a boxing and musical double entendre. That was Watch for the Hook, the Dungeon Family Mix by Cool Breeze featuring The World. Just kidding. Featuring Goody Mob, Outkast, and Witch Doctor. 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I'm Gemini. That last song sample of Southern Man made me want to end the show with music from an artist who embodies the sound and artistry of a soulful Southern man. Which brought me to one of my favorites, nicknamed the King of Soul from Dawson, Georgia, the one and only Otis Redding. For me, growing up, his voice alone told stories of the South, the anguish and joy, heartbreak and triumph. His voice was I Hate My Boss old folks music. It was I've Got Razor Bumps But You Never Feel Them songs. My car done broke down but I'll walk home to you music. When I was young, I just knew this was grown people music. But now I'm way older than he ever was and I realize I'll never be that grown. I could never be as grown as a black man coming of age in the American South in the 1960s. And also, Otis was in his 20s with the voice of a world-weary, broken-hearted 65-year-old man. And just 21 when he recorded this classic ballad that's been covered by greats like Aretha Franklin, Etta James, Ike and Tina, and the Rolling Stones. Originally called I've Been Loving You Too Long to Stop Now, this is Otis Redding with I've Been Loving You Too Long. I've been-

That was soul music legend Otis Redding with his 1965 classic, I've Been Loving You Too Long. And that's it for this one. Thanks for hanging out with me and taking this journey through the world of R&B and beyond right here in Marvin's Room on CBC Music. If you want to hear more Marvin's Room, you can head to the CBC Listen app and listen to past episodes on demand. My name is Gemini, and I can't wait to chill with you again in Marvin's Room. Because I love you. I love you.

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2: Now we speak out in house CBC means to better go to Chicago. Game again, Chicago to Jinto Teno. I knew the badge more to Chibu Eco, EU was she, get Eno was she, Nanakoi Dajum Nanoch. Negamon, game again, you could dick Chigoya, who it's Satan Higweg. And Tomog Magan Cheese and Deha Yimuya Beach, Nandu Sait Morgans, and Deke, I knew Takap Ching, Kajibu Baya Yog.
3: Elgono Chicago, Beth Mago, that's CBC Molat, Nicole Balsam.

Jagam Sarvan Wunschkar, Gabetamagway, Pokeshigan Jishigatgoy, Wabagan Bisham say, Nyan discussed on his such and that under minister no good of such jutes as the Nicobosom, and Jishayash Gabetano, the Emily Cag Hugo Hester, Aguno Jita, I had Jawitako, Oyuga do Dagnots, and I was Gagan Ashore, I think that Healing Encounter Week, Dotoga, you mean what's you own Joyoga, but Nagun Magun, I Mats Day, do Dagnots Ganjish, I'm going to go to the next one.

Moi, Jack Mson, I spent an eye, you bergen dish, oh guy, and the mess she read, say, and no jay, you assessing rather a rabbit stocks near the chip. Look, my guy had it with the mother gets guy, then you speak, oh, got your own day, you see, onish to my head, with the mother gets guy, I don't know much, they got do they not so that what Max thought, say, MST seats, I don't know, I had Dion Schultz, I we asking Jessuds, I had Dado, we Tadoga Wenzits, I will you Indian boarding homes class action, we I am, we good to Tado, we good to Tado, I don't know, Dapskungo, I had category one gig, I had category a Dionish claims got. Yes, good. I do that not. Okay, I did do it. Say to me again, and I know big still, big still, nice, big still, and stumped it on this. Mean you saw some little nice. I yes, good. I had that cup at 10. Okay. Which then I go ahead, a bit I go ahead to the digestion and the manual, I had to the gallows and to the gallon guy and look his soon. I am snaps kigans. Get my guy, the better I'm going to have void check. I think I did. Okay, mean my good eye, what makes the chase? Gnota gnots, I am. I know I had a dot co. You mute much soon, Nagat Stado. I know you had a dot co. I had Niso Sot Toga, a regional suicide prevention conference. There were Max Stutz. I know I had Obscobi some chess could do Dagno. I had Niso discussed it, be him again. Baxter discussed it, yes, could do Dagno. Magoda, I am. Nemskatsin, we go on with them. I am. I'm going to.

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Okay, do it in there. I have by Brittany Moore, I asked Gaji, I had that up more, and you know, big still. I had Godos, Nisos Nest, I need to know big, I had Nisno big still. Maga, I asked Gajim Sun Moga, I have B more at nemska.ca. 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Okay, I have mean, I have was one pizza, I hang with an esk, I had the Dagno, I have with some Magno Dogo, I had squads, I had Sabo snaps cabo, I danger down on Sabo Magno Dogo, I had Uzuzo Sumo, do Nando Se Togan, they have Subugamu and then Twin Gums. Okay, much day I have. Be him, that's going to get my go up to get my guy also up to as good as Kaji that's then on. Kaji, I have quite stay thing. I had the bull swing on there. I have guy here, Danish and I have Queen Gum Kataban guy here, Gaji Bolson and not Mugai has got to duck up to him on. I and the Queen Gums and there was one of pits. Okay, going my guy here wins this. So guy had that Axo Galoga. Okay, min magu da was one pizza. So gonna take notes. I gonna I have that moksa notes. Yeah, I gonna I have. Today I take notes for guy. And yeah, I'm the non toga. So I said docs. I was one pizza down. I gonna I had just a bit take notes. I have big sub by two us and one of my big still just closer. That be him. I got any sub just closer. That's good. That gonna. Okay, min magu da I have. What's ever gonna I have good. Just a bit take notes. Oh, he. Be him, I have him heard you cigar just could do that. No, I go. I have, I am Melska Mito and I have, do that. No, in the culture village, okay. EU Medwan, I have good the Dugan. I have adoption go sneezles. Come, I have, I you, Nabels Cox Wells, JG Dutko, Gemma, I have good the We With House and I know, what I have good also discussed there. I want to teach. I had Abskin, I had Dotro Yunishio, Kerga, and Sjogmuk. Nichigo, I had Dadot, I had we in Dwemadoga, Dwasimote, Wawi Tisuit, I had Skajit Sumonoga, Utsingasuno, I had Gemak Dioga, Zingasuno, I had that's a cultural department of Jebagmo. Okay, they do it to make a Galen Yanskam go, Skaji, I had Daka Petemo, Magskaji, I had Yam Homs and Namo. Okay, I mean, I had OJ Day, I had Skudo Degno, I had. And my just was the day, no, I am so as good. I know, guy, Medwell, Gemma, guy, oh, I ask good to do. I good to good see those go. I went to Gemma, guy, barbecues, good dug in the shop, the ones, Gemma, guy, crafts, yard sales. I ask good dug in the Naku guy, I use a boy, you should dug in. I did it to make I have Caroline Balsam. I asked GI Hems and the mall. I want an event coordinator at the girl. I can make new best royal is Bumbi Taganotska and the USC Hanjis.

0: 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mais de isso me neste que não tenho notas antes aí é mamãe aí é o que eu digo ok é que dá de no percent chance got to move I also had that so that the chega yeah east main okay here nicht nur switch der ganze drin okay had the schedule is not taking notes I also asked the yoks gone I had some 100% chance my head is to move got big step my head it stands gone the drin kako da lg4 can you apps got the chicken is going to take notes I also asked the was asked and this I nicht nur jet stands gone the drin the schedule my head is the was and the scalp it's still got I would actually got the was scots okay strega the scots at the my man your scots got ok yeah and it's still got the drin ok was gegen es nem sky is going to take not say and this say is good the moon ni so sabe head good still got the drin ok head the scots that's going mean I has good the moon it's still got gay hey yeah great tomorrow night and I'm still so good I had the sky yeah okay hey it's still said the gushkut say bomb swab and it's a go up it's up okay big still my guy had it's still it's gone this one okay o de maga hey would you have was one of PMS Disney shibugamo is going to take notes say and this say usas good the yokskun I had got some 1% chance my guy had it's the most okay and you saw sub I had it's still gone that you okay I had the Pskaja is going to take notes. I ask the Zamon. Yeah, great one guy. It's still get high heads at the numbers to use to get stops. Okay, now stop. I ask it still on the Jigan. Okay, Udama tag me is going to take notes. I ask the Zamon and Jish. Okay, and back still stop. I ask it still on the Jigan. Okay, I had the Pskaja mean. I ask the Zamon. Okay, yeah, great one guy. It's still get the numbers to use to get the Pskaja. Okay, yeah, stop. I ask it still on the Jigan. Okay, that's an Tervaldor Amos is going to take notes and this say has good the moon. What I am okay, Jetcha by Jess good the moon and this okay, that Yok Scots I had do I have a patagisagaga and stumped on a percent chance chase to Mortska. Okay, Nistan on Nell Jade Stedgon, the Jugan, okay, and Nistan on Yain, I had Jed the tax. Okay, the Pskaja is going to take notes. I was asked the Yokskun, I had awesome 1% chance. My head is the most Yago, Tumonga, get Dapskin guide still, Jed the Namstu, got the Pskaja. Good also by head Jade Stedgon, the Jugan, Ok, my good that's a one mutachi man one let took is going to take notes. I the Pskaja, I have Angis, I is going to take notes. I was asked the Yokskun, I had 1% chance, my head is the most great still. Yagwitmon, I had the Namstu Sugadu, I have Patadi Sugadja, Nistun Nish, my head, it's dead gone, the Jugan, okay, had the Pskaja, is going to take notes. I was asked the Yokskun, 1% chance, my head is the most great still. Yagwitmon, the Namstu Sugadza, I would dax it, I got still. Okay, and nine subs, great still gone, the Jugan. Ok, much still, the Mulet is going to take notes. I had this, I had. Skoda moment skoda yokskun and backstop sub I am jwasen I nistano backstop sub it's dead gone that again okay and stumdno bag I had that data x not good so down this with the mulats okay the pskaja is going to take notes I was asked skoda yokskun okay and nistano bag I had that it's dead gone that again everyone mag new dinis giant dinis data x can this came out of the pskaja and the mbus chicken and there's someone who touches in this.
1: What's your name? Maybe we'll patch in it. I'll go see if you see North against Meg.
0: Oh, my God, I had with Mother Goodja, Olga mag begin Jordan Dan I had the with my dog I had the guys switch can the juice and that is going to take notes I'm going to I have It's Ronald Reagan. I'm going to go to the next one.

0: Ook en zie je dat ze was kijken is zeggen om matste door degenen zo ga je de ooga door sted zij her healing encounter week ook nog ga je door degenen zij jo de nakoga workshops ga je counselor nee 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workshops I gonna I had Juanita Lubin I had Toronto I would see it I gonna go I had got bombita do or you I you I'm sorry I would do that do that not I my father's house fellowship I gonna do I had up gonna bombita do Emily Cug Hugo Hester I gonna we job it's magana I had Cheryl Wapatsi I had Jean Hibby Jaji, I am Yamhado, I you, Dapskin, I you, Emily Kagaya Hugo, Mog, I had this Betwek, I Nistam up to go, Gayam had Nayo.
1: Waja Hugo?
2: Waja.
1: Well, then, how was Kagneski Bagno, Jiskapum Dusted, Gayshab, but I not healing encounter week at Gishabet the Bad Stone up, she's in her, had one in her.
2: Oh, yeah, Kaway Bustano, did you say, yeah? It says then oh yeah. I de you sit I'm still on it. And let's come case knock sit ya. I am a man queen, regent queen, next Ahri Western Nahoo's oil to walk then away, eight we go. A queen guy, but she told not yeah. We reach it on Jim Nandia. We all get it you. But Stalo did you reach his dog? Did you tell Jim Skahola? Me not you on you, Matt you not yet. As news of oil, a mutt, Murdabet, and Stone and Anno Chano, Maganga, Chairman Do, and Stone and Way. Chairman Do gets taken down in Howard, and you should snatch you with ya. A human do them stone, the Matsunano. Janelle Shasko, the snatch nano, a mutt, the one a acrid with the Matsunano. I wouldn't be.
1: Eka, Wednesday, the Dutko, do you get workshops?
3: I used to go to school like Juanita Lubin, 30 years.
1: Ekuhegi ba oga kadut mego hendiska bendoste da yaga je edut mego chon he oga kesngad meg
3: ekagai tut mato he mug workshops at the noga mug 7 to 9 it's short but mujai we chiku ga went you know topics ai mo tikana vafia
1: Ekuhe maga oga ges mbitayoga dance disga ges mbitayoga kadanden hawe edut megen ha
2: Nishish got a Tuesday, can't go Friday, the chair, so just ask ya. Wolver's House Hall is not down there every day, mouth to be asked. We tomorrow ask ya, then in how. Is ya, is ya, was the master one? Get a big one, I start, see some gas ya. Every 6 weeks, the one. A diacre weeks, the master, not to be about ya. Yak, get a way to give you each how. Every day, but magiatia. I got Maganian, the GIAT, and yeah, done wish. But magia, the G Ashu, with the most store and the Jewish store, the William Dutko, the Royal Matsunwa.
1: Tony should stay taxed the Tenoga, who they got used to the Shadu Denoconu workshops about when Heggy Bamach and there. Every which I know they get to a heavy sheets corner, the Adroish and the Trick of Matsion.
3: I'm sure I went, I had. Gina Chikam's Royal Matsion wounded Gainanot. So I see Gina Chikananum is a boy of it. A Kundani detox seek our behavior, our attitude, you know, it could be Tswason or Okadema Gwen, Mutsu Boyo Height. At Modekin Gidenga, I have. A Kumishi which Hanot Stoshim Nodia. Nice, we hear those of us, not utga justit chedai sois we he good just a shimu da kyo sonio nestman konyo machin queen guys we hotage ai because I know at my type and so on we talk man I know so I my dad I guess yeah knash they tagen the day hen and get the jeep te do in your mask na yo get it me not see that und da schinke the me not see yo get we wait still in the you get the dark areas of your life because it's too painful or look I have which you shove it under the rug and I'm not get on I always got them, and then it's chaos at home. And yeah, I'm not a good boy, okay. And just finished next year, and here I go, yeah, I'm not man my own pain. And yeah, cold winds around me. Okay, and she did, man, guy. Did you eat chicken? Book same go and you did eat chicken, dog, yeah.
1: Tidish baja week mo na na joy new new get topics so am den kon the workshops
3: I nishtam ga ya mo te no dai he identity and destiny
2: when the awiji from the build of match when the awiji and am I in this nishtam white stain yet and then he there stay white must thank of match you know the get the best mad man ya we am the curation that it
3: I mean, I thought I have forgiveness. Yeah, I'm not ignoring that. When she gets the accuracy of the boy, I can't get it. I say, I'm healing. She gets up in the time. I've got the aim at when or the way to ask her. Oh, hey, I'm not ignoring that. I mean, in Jesus, I heard that I'm not ignoring the wounded heart. Wounded hearts.
2: I beg the one guy to take in there. Oh yeah, it's good. My daughter's residential school. I think I did. Children is yeah, kind of matchant. Then guys snack saying then yeah. And I'm next man. More than this, don't get too fast. Young then yeah. We stand the one. Not matchant yeah. 1994. I should stand now. When was there? Guys, good stand yeah. Did you such demand the build of matchant? The one where she did taxi and. The one who she asked to, and he's a magnificent blushing. The one that she savvy with the end, with the cram again, the one who we with the magian. If they go to the wedding, he didn't get. I can't amen it. Amen it. Miss Wamgad and Dwashim get after he did that. Here begs the one. I got the snacks. Miss, we ask him to get the royal Wamukan. I got me am, dude. Yam dod sia doyo mit kisnak siano e ya doim do ustel de wichixion e vdes kisit mam znek na noga e wichi do
1: tanga sche buk se mai get gibawen ji ji sche do de to kshun do da chim chat shu da wen zit
3: 40 and your stand on your booklets me ano 20 mok three sche gobyo shash e to state ma family de chada wen ji
2: Can ask them there, Jigan, stumbled no stay each other. That was his next down the Jewish, he stood out, the royal matching one. Didn't stumble no, Jigan snacks with the while we stumbled out with Jordan Walk, and the house which he stood out younger. Isn't that Naku? Town not to dig no soil, and we cheek soon, every bed dog week, and that's a matching annus. I'm now ask you that you take back and tent and how I did here. Nation, our communities get. I said that Satan, I know. She won me, she was doing it. I got me, me, them, go off them, please, sweep ya.
1: So, go to the day, no, get your, who they get you sit, tradition, can update, no, get, tradition, we channel the bow in her, who get me up, but senior, we she sold you back at we, Maggie, she cognod.
3: I
1: get national maintaining
3: the land base at the beginning of all your to go in the bush, when you see the land, can you show her? Good community, would you do that on? In a place, I'm not sure public, they talk a place. I'm sure you know that. It would be also the way I, you know, that it's the dog and mom with all and she. My dad and it's no energy, get mom with dad or say to God that they need help. It's why we cheated on there. It wasn't that they did not get something.
1: Mhm. 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
3: eg big skon je bet jim hi ka identity and destiny ga im dig not im so ge ye ka he strong yas ka do der anos of ma shun no what's our destiny you know it could be a lawyer, a doctor, or a nurse. Then I guess wish that I chairman those of Matsunio. I couldn't I guess go to bed and dorm at the every day that I had. I not the meeting energy took Shiani though. I did not diagnose like a screen. I did not diagnose about a hard one of the he. It's not me and I shame scoid. Feelings or I to care about people and the Giacri wins along just it's a pumpkin stay he every knew that you shouldn't school get rush I it make money though because my heart was like that wishing it's a Monday he had that it was got seed yeah he do I had wishing they had you walked again and it's not sunny I snacked and they heat it.
0: Okay, na kaya ka peto ka Emily ka Hugo Hester I was going to see you. Okay, it's the yes I and that's issues with the when ska ka ya ji beto do beto ko ya just go I'm with the go go go min what si so do ga when si sa e with that was going to Elko I have NHL playoffs next weekend with the Dax Hits go med on notes say Stanley Cup final go best of 7 series I know did say Carolina Giganu say now in Vegas say the went out I have next okay overtime I have the Yards series me go say Dabado starts big CFL is going to take notes more say Giganu say Stumdor Hamilton you went out and you saw I Nissos overtime against you to go well. MLB, I guess you're not going to say Interleague Toronto, you can use a Nissos to Atlanta, you want to say a Niss. And this is going to take notes. I am Medwellen, I'm going to go to CFL, I'm going to Winnipeg, Calgary, big still the Pingo Switzer. I'm going to make a new bus. I am Medwellen, I speak on this that you and this got.

0: 덕은우요, 이유도 봐주문.
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2: It'll be a very beneficial to our community because, as you know, every community is lacking. It's lacking housing. And by means of having lack of housing, creates a lot of stress. Mental health, it becomes a factor when families are overcrowded.
1: I'm going to get that I had notes. I had good, we see when I go, I had the town of Natsuka,
0: Alberta Chaldzmo, I work Daniel Smith, I had to do I
1: hatsi gut sei jo ugo na sei nasko e we got start ko de e jo bistad ga danis Stehtag skad John Wesse Stehtag not skad jiji yam hagno doga iudzen da deta Alberta eguna go I gem me nemo me item higod 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it's that's gone here that way the dagen go years or the ghost on the wall I'm gonna go here gosh I'm gonna be some say here the Baskin just so I had to eat them I am a gaga that I have dot go go yeah oh yoga referendum shagged I hear always gonna take notes I hear I and Skomone Adoka Kemaga Kosunga Ada. I'm gonna go ahead, Trevor. I have McCurdy. I'm gonna go ahead, Chelzumaka, and that's a Treaty 8 mark. I had this better game.
3: The UCP government chooses to ignore the courts. So, what does that say about the UCP, you know, and the direction that they're going? And if they're ignoring courts, ignoring, you know, the rulings, it shows to me that they're lawless. And if you have a lawless government, how do you expect to negotiate or work with the nations at any capacity?
1: I'm going to get that I have Ojit Gaga, Megots, I have got the Bedon, the Alberta debate, Jesso Gumps, I have Ojit UCP Congress, and Gasaro. I'm going to go to it. I have Emogai, Egagan, Sitsterko, you, Edo, Ayo, Uga, we ask and Jesso Gumps, Ayo Joyo, Elk, Dinis, Snacks, Doga, I have Ojit UCP, Edo, and you, Dande, Dete, we, Stedoga, and then Nigans, Uyuga. Egan sits there go Dabwe Dotko Uyu Ayu we ask the Baskin Jesu Gumska we terko Egunar say is Sodunumaga ni Nasaga Ega Yabade Toko Ayu we swear when you go Elkai Yaikwega I had the Beta Jesu go Ega Yabade Teko you we swear when you're done that Jaji Book say to make God Jaji I and Skum Dwick got Magai had to do it up a team to do it. EU to the Alberta guys to go not take notes. I'm gonna go make a day that I had Treaty 8. I had the morning in hate them so you, the morning had to go to you. I you, Uga jet to coach. I had referendum jet to take notes. Gamma I had good to do got referendums and then you can say it at most of it. I have much day. I have the Bajamun. I had Canada Chelzuma. I had the Wichtam Udakshits. I have Gununasa, the Nelsa, the Buxek Deganuts. I have Canada Dainjis Abitsik Tech, Giano, the Canada Uga. I had Gnot Deganuts. I have AI, guys, and got it's an artificial intelligence. I want to go show human anots. I'm going to go. I have Mark Carney. I had the Yamu, the Deta, Toronto. That's it. I'm gonna go ahead to Daimudum Nasai Ugo the Sutem Gutsai Sabitsko Uga Nando Tate Morgan Nasai Data Units go technology Naska Sudunagunga. I had a Mstiga the Witiwell the Dwick Uhek, yeah, my guy had a Aki the Dwick got Dapskin Morga had his Bethwick.
4: The question isn't whether AI will transform our lives, it will. The question is, will it improve the lives of all Canadians or benefit only a few? And that's why we must take a positive, pragmatic, and prudent approach that builds safe, reliable, and sovereign AI for workers and businesses, for Canada.
1: Aguna ke dad o I had jugnota na noga got sweet mon mai I had jugnota na noga jega AI jet atmic got the mum to the bamatsunan which could is nagin got da buen ha aguna no I had got sweet mon I had in data na noga jet jugnota mic I had swagi I has got the wheat fields wheat well good sky Canadian so you maga I had mugai post 20 I had jet wheat Agun ago I have West I have endemic cause it is endemic cause I have Munax kama I have Mumam the endemic oga then there we do the mic cause adaptation I ustaik oga AI I have adaptation I Mugu name Sunanos I cannot take notes kama I have the double attack kama I have the mic cause AI adaptation I was going to say that I was going to say that I was going to say that I was going to say that I was going to say that I was going to say that I was going to say that I was going to say that I was going to say that I was going to say that I was going to say that I was going to say that I was going to say that I was going to say that I was going to say that I was going to say that I was going to say that I was going to say that I was going to say that I was going to say that I was going to say that I was going to say that I was going to say that I was going to say that I was going to say that I was going to say that I was going to say that I was going to say that I was going to say that I was going to say that I was going to say that I was going to say that I was going to say that I was going to say that I was going to say that I was going to say that I was going to say that I was going to say that I was going to say that I was going to say that I was going to say that I was going to say that I was going to say that I was going to say that I was going to say that I was going to say that I was going to say that I was going to say that I was going to say that I was going to say that I was going to say that I was going to say that I was going to say that I was going to say that I was going to say that I was going to say that I was going to say that I was going to say that I was going to say that I was going to say that I was going to say that I was going to say that I was going to say that I was going to say that

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2: Tony should book same way get George Jisha Skid Masia get your mug. Udeka and you stamp take not mega, Joyka, did you do my get Gowan did much or Chonga, you shall book sit mega jaw.
3: Me Gawia. Mushers and Bumbuya Bumbuya Eskim Jisha Elshadzavan, did you switch? Scream with ya, the Matunano. A command, can you come out to say? Zagon. Rami Uskavich and the Matsunan. Message of Scott Samuk to this novel. My idea. Nistam, the idea is he dabbed the Tanakan, message in the car, but the quiz. A kind of chair when he didn't such trigger the bill of Matsun. That was 10 days, Nistam, Nastam Ugabwe, Ayui, next Nastam School Gabwe. A relation Squabian did that.
4: I Tibetan got prophecy nano that I have I see First Nation people that Pagabu Dagya. And I believe this is the beginning. Shivya Dwichi Sodagya, you know, then I damit Sudas, Iut, Wizagon De Taxman, then at the Dagadaga went Stukshu, through residential school, and they have it sealed. And she got Johnny Dame Kudagya. Nagam Heshkadi snacks a day, you the Pagabu Dagya.
5: Es spemat so gern die Tage am Stück Schuhe doch schach. 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Not a joke for Gabo to get Elden head of that man big prophecy, the snacks of all yield.
2: Kuge shasha regi hasha jagadi shadi stagnod dan how a joga tan hat chigno dan hage stenge speed geoge to tagna jon hai dit me gat psi do deno
3: an stage I made a dit to kon uyokya ishim do dignodya when the game sick me not you on you of Matsu Nest to G. Apodia Priya de Gitadia. Umam Nation Nest Udehitia. Deish Nishtampe. Deish book same yan. Kadan, then how I should see swing the one that Matsu Tagosa Chaita Knabel Murti Chemdua. It says that the one guy actually going to one guy moving. I can't do it. She's doing it. No, to reach out when they and then how they should have to do that. We would have to do that. A relationship to man. He did out that no steam note and said, Oh, she, a witchy soda. I couldn't even that no minimum that no degree to be melt. Just get them chair. Get them shun. Me not you own that stand not elevation system.
4: I you get counseling I it's the no and she for what man know the day and junster I stand by doubt when she has you are mad not on. If me know you are mad when guy is you are mad new in Gasco. I have me know you are mad on G show you get that I'm gonna wear pieces with that and get it.
3: Sure.
4: One week of it though.
5: So 5 days, I have to eat this lady. I can't. John, I walked man and I aftercare they not when you open up a wound, I come get stay in a stubby height. I'm just sinning spoon is coming. I when I was dealing with sexual abuse, I should up a man and they had no one of them. He can't how I know the human. I know that it's going to hide like when you bandage you get. Is you have him your own, not sensitive to the gap. Only this money I have, I, my aftercare, you duct I have, I, you didn't mean I had like an encounter weekend with those people that opened their hearts, got their issues. The I'm what call me freely, the I'm what call me, you're surrounded with people that I should be the. Actually, you know, you came out of that issue.
2: Ektioge noge dabtsega megan chadan hawe dan hage chege he dabtsego he yabchist me drin an desa sich ka ge ge cha magde ga shulya ge sha but stano do yo ka ji sha dut me
5: different funding which some man like right four pillars mean I wellness center. This was same after you hit it with Masagoya. This business is beside me and
2: I we I have mute Matsung Nagi and the Creole board Dauda. I we chigag it.
5: Miss Kanush got same man like Creole board.
3: Oh, yeah, I got good much night. My father's house fellowship is in Gadevant. Okay, I just die. We knew I who get counseling workshops, you know, not who get one on one. We knew I wouldn't got those must. What shall be tell to us, guys? As we read the mail, just we know you have to go and sugar the we in do the master go in the mat soon. A kind of well, bet that and you get and it's going to be down. We cheese would end up mat soon. My father's house fellowship is in our group. Everything has a shit. We thought, Magan, Gian and Gag, they just snacks, yeah. We help board, elders council, and I hold out when you did you. Some hot store, did you? Wedding store, did you switch? We just got a stagger, garbage. That's not Oshian.
5: Maybe I have Mince Henan Daiska and look I have from Tegan to me not sure now and it doesn't end with me. I mean, the snows me can make the money again when you walk that road. Yeah, I have Misty Hai to get me then get of Matsun. You can go with them.
3: We see some out now, Belga. It's again now, Bill, they took which you've seen you. I got the mammy moot. The way we see so. That way, we see the walk them, the way she would have not soon. And say, Beggar, they'll see. Get away with Andy, a diabolic seed. was able to see my neighbor straight down New York. But she then, when I showed him treatment and I barely asked him, knew that mom we asked, was fast squirrels, you know. And I asked him out, you got a bit stuck, got a bit in stuck. And we reached the door, we all get. I'm going to ask you to get a job.
4: I knew then about that new Amadek Nabil, Naskamar Anzi Nabil that came out for counseling. Spashioge, Nicka Badoya, Mziga Nabil, Naskamar Anzi Nabil that took Shako for counseling. Ashawa Matka Nabil de Nanamji, my each said, I'll go your workshops or counseling sessions. Book I have. You're the head of the home. Nabil at Inga of your children, your family.
1: Red River Settlement. I had Tax Man.

0: Ők meg a helyzet volt, mert a jó jó a jelden és a pakoska, szia, hogy itt a szab fölgámi volt a cétumónia. 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him stiga dogun I other guy ash him stiga I spent it to the chat was Eastman was Skagenish Otis Mountain Sarcel Nemska Jessica me Parawindigo Latuk Manwan Sagini Lexasia Kanyapska Kag LG4 I mean LG2 and when Lafal's dirt and when I mean actually it's a panel I had and ask him then again to my going to Chicago I had my going to ask about Emily Kirk Hugo Hester again my going to ask him was in the job to my going to I had Cheryl Apache Betsy Longchamp Jamie Lowe Kirk Melanie Vienk I went to Chicago I have you the batch ones got into the now.
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2: Across four continents and 13 countries, the world's most elite athletes will compete in intense, high-level events in the Diamond League. Watch Marco Arop, Femke Bol, Julian Alfred, Faith Kipyegon, and Karsten Warhol push their limits across 15 different events. 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
3: I'm Stephanie Skanderas. Tonight, new data shows a surprise employment jump. We'll look at what that says about Canada's economy. Plus, astronauts on the International Space Station were told to prepare for the worst, an evacuation in deep space. That and more on Your World Tonight at 6, 6:30 in Newfoundland.
4: From CBC News, The World This Hour, I'm Kaz Bovin. Canada added 88,000 jobs last month. That's far beyond what economists were expecting. The majority of the positions are in construction, culture, and recreation, as well as transportation. But experts warn one good jobs report does not change the overall economic outlook. Peter Armstrong has more.
5: The Canadian economy has this way of surprising us, injecting a dose of good news just when we least expect it. The start of this year has been pretty terrible. GDP contracted for two straight quarters. Canada had lost more than 100,000 jobs. And with real wars and trade wars dragging on, the outlook wasn't exactly rosy. Then along came the jobs report for May.
6: It's a relief.
5: That's Brendan Bernard, chief economist with the job search site Indeed. But he says that relief should be tempered with reality.
6: It also doesn't change the kind of like fundamental big picture of what's going on in the job market.
5: And what's going on in the jobs market is the same thing that's going on with the Canadian economy. The economy sure isn't booming, but it isn't quite falling apart either. Peter Armstrong, CBC News, Toronto.
4: Three British men have pleaded guilty in the killing of a restaurant owner, Sharif Rahman, in Owen Sound, Ontario in 2023. Robert Evans Jr. pleaded guilty to manslaughter and will be sentenced in July. The Crown and defense are jointly proposing a 3.5-year prison sentence. His father, Robert Evans Sr., and uncle, Barry Evans, pleaded guilty to being accessories after the fact for helping Evans Jr. flee to the UK. They were sentenced to 21 months, which amounts to time served. They will be deported. There's a week to go before Toronto hosts its first World Cup match. City officials say they are prepared. Hundreds of thousands of fans are expected to descend on downtown Toronto for the games and other events. Andrew Poslins, Toronto's chief congestion officer, says there will be no public parking at the stadium intentionally.
7: Our goal is to move the largest number of people as efficiently as possible in and out of the area, and that's why we're taking a transit-first approach.
4: Transit officials are promising to boost the frequency of service on routes to where the matches are being played, along with extended subway hours. Toronto is also deploying so-called football intelligence officers. These are representatives from foreign police services who will keep tabs on their compatriots and provide advice to Toronto police. Pope Leo will meet with Spanish survivors of sexual abuse by Catholic clergy during his upcoming trip to that country. The Pope begins a week-long visit to Spain and the Canary Islands on Saturday, starting in Madrid. The Vatican says details of his meeting will be released afterward to protect survivors' privacy. A recent report from Spain's Human Rights Ombudsman found that Catholic clergy likely abused hundreds of thousands of victims over the decades. Astronauts on board the International Space Station have been told to return to normal duties after a brief scare. The crew members had been told to prepare for a possible evacuation. Air leaks due to microscopic cracks in the aging space station are a chronic issue on the ISS. Thomas Dagla reports.
8: Station Houston on Space to Ground 2. For
9: NASA Mission Control warned five astronauts aboard the International Space Station they may need to evacuate as a Russian crew worked to fix a worsening leak.
8: Crew Dragon established safe haven, and if we need to suit up, we will do that.
9: The astronauts moved to a SpaceX capsule docked at the ISS as Russian cosmonauts patched up one of the two leaks. They reportedly proposed using a saw to break into an area to access the second leak. NASA disagreed with the plan, prompting the Russians to pause repair efforts. NASA says cracks and leaks have been a persistent and growing concern on the Russian portion of the station. The U.S. astronauts were later told they could return to normal operations aboard the huge lab that orbits the Earth. Crews are still considering how to address future concerns. Thomas Dagg, CBC News, Toronto.
4: That is your World This Hour. 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

again, and thank you for tuning in. I'm Allison Burnett in Sherbrooke, and this is the second hour of Breakaway. A new CAA Quebec survey shows vacation budgets have stalled for the first time since the pandemic. In a moment, we'll hear how families are adapting their summer plans as costs keep climbing, but budgets stay flat. And some of you may be spending the weekend watching the NBA finals, but how about going to see the next generation of Canadian wheelchair basketball teams in action? The country's top junior players are in Quebec City, and we'll hear more about the popularity of the sport in the province and beyond. It's coming up a little later this half hour. Summer vacation time is shortly upon us, with the school year for most regions wrapping up in just a few weeks' time. But what you plan on doing with summer

0: And every year we see the budget actually move up. The only time we saw it go down was actually during the pandemic time. People were staying more in Quebec. We couldn't travel overseas and things like that. But every year we used to see just a couple of dollars, sometimes $100. And this year, for the first time, we're seeing the exact same budget as last year. And when we're looking at the intention of traveling over summertime, well, people are still going to be traveling around. So we call that a shrinkflation of vacation this year, because people will pay the same amount, but they're probably going to get less for the money they're paying.
1: When you talk about a few $100 less, or I guess not moving the needle too much, it doesn't sound dramatic. How much does that actually go? How much is that going to affect Quebecers' travel plans, as far as you know?
0: Well, if we go back to 2019, so before pandemic, a family would actually be spending around $1,750 for their vacation. So just what, 7 years after, we're about $400 more out of that. But we know that all costs with inflation, everything has gone up. So the grocery is more, gas prices are higher, and things like that. The last time we saw gas prices that high was actually during 2022 or 2023. And a lot of families that still decided to travel, a lot of people that say were going to Gaspésie, well, after paying those gas prices along the road, well, people decided, you know, not to go to two, three different cities. It would be more sedentary, staying at one place. And the other trend that we were seeing was maybe one less activity down there, or going for free activities, or one less restaurant, going for more lunches with family doing their own food. So that's probably the same thing that we're going to be seeing this year. Because when we're looking at destination, we're looking at where people are going to go and how long they're going to be on vacation. It's actually almost the same year over year.
1: So do you have a sense of where Quebecers are planning to travel this summer?
0: So the most popular destination every year, and it was even bigger during the pandemic, people are going to stay in Quebec. Every year, you know, a lot of people, we feel like everyone, oh, they're going on vacation, they're going elsewhere. It's actually 57% of people that are going to take vacation that are going to stay in Quebec. And out of that 57%, is about 40% of people will actually go in another region. And we still have an 18% of people that they're going to stay home, staycation. During pandemic, a lot of people, you know, invested in their house. They bought a pool. They redid their backyard. So that 18% is actually trending up. It was at 15% last year. So that's a lot of people staying here. We're going to see people going also other provinces in Canada. This is the biggest beneficiary, I would say, of people not going to the United States anymore. So that's 16% of people that are going to be going to Canadian provinces. It was the same last year at 16%, and that was already a record number for that we saw last year.
1: I was going to say, I mean, the cost at the pumps, the cost of just about everything, I'm sure has a lot to do with it. But, I mean, while we're focusing on the cost of everything, how much of it do you reckon is the sentiment of buying Canadian and maybe not wanting to perhaps shying away from traveling to the U.S. as part of all of this?
0: Yeah, that's a part. So whenever we're asking people about impacts, you know, the one that have the most impact on the vacation planning, it is inflation. It is gas prices. When you look at geopolitical issues or even just political issues, yes, there is an impact, but it's not that big. However, just 4% going to the United States, it was the same amount last year. We did believe before, well, we always do a little pool between us. We thought that number would be higher because when we look at our sales at our travel agency, you know, people are calling for Disney. People are asking more and more about the United States. So there was a sense that it was going to be back this summer. However, when we look at the intention right now at 4%, it is the same as last year. And yes, there is a lot of people, you know, we're asking colleagues, or where are you going this summer? And whenever people are saying United States, they're saying it with a lower voice. We're still feeling that stigma about going to the United States, even though for a lot of people, it's the easiest way to get out somewhere. They did Quebec, they did Ontario, they did Nova Scotia in the previous year. They might want to go elsewhere. But yeah, it's still, people are still maybe shy to say that they're going to the United States.
1: Yeah, anecdotally, a lot of people who've told me, or the few people I should say, who've told me they're going to the States, sort of have to preface it with they always try to justify it.
0: Yeah, exactly.
1: What do people spend most of their vacation budget on? Is it the travel costs themselves? Mm-hmm. Is it accommodation, activities? Where do people spend the most?
0: Well, it all depends on the destination. So whenever you said the other beneficiary of that, people not going to the United States, people flying to Europe. So at 11%, you know, that also was 11% last year. And that was also a record last year, a number that we were seeing. So if you go to Europe, most probably the plane ticket is going to be what was going to cost the most. You know, it's about 80% of people that are actually using their car to travel. So a road trip, let's say in Quebec, Ontario,

0: Nova Scotia, things like that, maybe to the States. Those people, it might be just, let's say, food and beverage at destination, some activities also. People going to Disney, let's say, it's probably not going to cost that much to go there. Once they're there, you know, they have to pay the price for the park and everything. So it all depends on the destination. But whenever you're flying overseas, that plane cost is probably the biggest out of the whole bill.
1: I don't know if this is a bit out of your wheelhouse or not, but what do you think this means or could mean for Quebec's local economies? Would to see the fact that Quebecers are maybe traveling around the province a bit more?
0: Mm-hmm. So we saw during the pandemic, if we recall back then, it was 80% of people that stayed in Quebec for their vacation. We're still around 57%, like I said. It is good for the economy. But whenever, let's say people going to Gaspésie, if you have a couple of hundred more on the gas prices, let's say you want to make just one more stop down the road. Once you arrive down there, it might be, like I said, it might mean one less activity, one less restaurant and things like that. So it could be tough on local economy. But whenever we speak to our friends at the different tourism agencies, you know, most of the hotels, there are a couple that are really fully booked for the summer. Last year we had Côte-Nord, which was around 5% of people. You know, people felt it was not a lot, but 5% of Quebecers going to Côte-Nord, it is a lot for them, and all their hotels were full. So we're probably going to see that again, a lot of people traveling in different regions of Quebec. And that is good for the economy. But whenever it gets tough, so with inflation and everything, with all costs rising currently, it might be tough for a couple of these economies as well if people don't spend as much as they used to.
1: If some people still haven't decided what they're going to do or if they're going to leave mm-hmm. yet, when would you recommend going on a road trip? Is there a time in the summer that mm-hmm. it's maybe a little less busy or cheaper?
0: Yeah, well, so there's a myth in Quebec that the construction holidays is the period where everyone is on vacation. It's actually the third busiest. And this year we're seeing a special trend. We're seeing a lot of people. So 25% of people are saying they're going to be taking vacation in June. So probably in the next couple of days, we might see a lot of people going on the road. That might have something to play with the bad spring that we had and the pretty tough winter that we had as well. Maybe people want to evade those tough times, even though the sun has been coming out lately. So June is going to be maybe more attractive this year. If you want to avoid big masses of people on the road, actually the busiest period is the start of August. So the 2 weeks following the construction holiday is usually the busiest on the road. So if you can avoid them, that would probably be the period to avoid.
1: Appreciate your time. Thanks for taking the time to speak with us today.
0: Thank you.
1: That is Nicolas Ryan, a spokesperson for CAA Quebec. It is 14 minutes now past 5 o'clock. Taylor Swift's new song, I Knew It, I Knew You, dropped today ahead of the release of Toy Story 5 coming out in 2 weeks. And just like Jesse, the character who will feature in the new film, the new song has a touch of country to it. Here is I Knew It, I Knew You.

0: was new music from Taylor Swift with I Knew It, I Knew You. 17 minutes now past 5 o'clock, and we are going to head on over now to the Cégep Limoilou Sports Complex in Quebec City. This weekend, the Cégep is playing home to the country's top wheelchair basketball players. Ontario, British Columbia, Saskatchewan, the best young players from every province have made their way to Quebec City as part of the 2026 Junior National Championship. The event this weekend will serve as a test for the 2027 Canada Games, which are taking place in the province's capital as well. To find out more about the competition and the growing popularity of wheelchair basketball in Quebec, I spoke with Thomas Murphy earlier today. He's the sports coordinator for Parasport Quebec. I understand the competition kicked off this morning. How's it going so far?
1: It's been great. We've seen lots of teams in action. Unfortunately for Quebec, it's not doing so as good as we've hoped, but there's still a long way to go, and hoping to get back on and get some good results in the future, the rest of the tournament.
0: Oh yeah, because I understand that what is happening right now could have an impact with the Canada Games happening next year. I'm going to ask you about that in a moment. But first, I'm curious how you yourself got involved with Parasport Quebec. Are you an athlete?
1: No, I'm not. It was actually a bit of luck when I first got into the workforce. They were looking, and I said, well, I'm curious. I'm not. I don't have a relative. I'm not in. I myself in a handicapped situation. It's just I was curious. I said I like basketball, and I said let's do it. So it's really just luck.
0: Well, it certainly sounds like some exciting competitions taking place. You started this conversation by saying you were happy there were so many teams involved. How many teams are there? Where are they all from?
1: We have 8 teams. So there's obviously Quebec, New Brunswick, Ontario, Manitoba, Saskatchewan. Every province, basically, almost every province has a team. And it's a tournament that is happening to get the teams to get their rankings and their seeding for the Canada Games. So if they perform well this weekend, they will have good seeding for Canada Games in February of 2027.
0: I know with regular basketball tournaments, the sound of just the shoes squeaking on the floors can be pretty loud. It's a pretty unique sound. What does it sound like when you've got a bunch of wheelchairs on the court?
1: Well, there is much more context than you might think when you don't know the sport. You have a lot of frontal contact. Well, you have fouls, obviously, but contacts are permitted. So it's a lot more sounds of wheels against each other, wheelchairs that are, you know, metal wheelchairs that are hitting each other. So, and there's also something that you don't get into standing basketball is the smell of the wheels that are hitting each other. Sometimes it can smell a bit like
0: burning rubber.
1: Burning metal. Yeah, it might smell like this, you know.
0: Things really heat up.
1: Yeah, it's heating up, and it's what's unique about one of the things that's unique about wheelchair basketball.
0: It sounds like A, it would be very difficult, and B, that it could be kind of dangerous if people are sort of running into each other with wheelchairs, but then also they're trying to, athletes are having to, I imagine, navigate their wheelchairs, but also dribble a basketball. Like, what does that all look like?
1: It might be, difficult for someone who's new, but it's not as much, it's not more difficult than standing basketball would be. As soon as you get in the chair and you understand a bit how to turn, how to go ahead, get back, how to use your wheelchair, it's not more dangerous than basketball. It's actually you have a some kind of a bumper, so it prevents you from getting injured. Obviously, there are injuries in wheelchair basketball as much as there is in standing basketball, but yeah, it's not more dangerous. Some would say it's more fun, but I guess it's just a matter of personal opinion.
0: What do you think is the appeal? Like, why is this sport becoming so popular?
1: I think people are becoming more aware of the sport, and it's such a similar sport than when you compare it to basketball. Obviously, it's basically the same rules everywhere. The only thing that is different is the wheelchair. And when I say the only thing that is different, obviously it creates a whole new other sport, right? So it creates new dynamics on the floor. Players are basically sometimes, most of the time, playing back to the play instead of having the player with the ball in front of you. It's going to be in your back, so it's easier for you to defend him, to turn right, turn left, and adapt to where the player is going. But yeah, it's a completely different sport, even though you only add the wheelchair, but everything else is the same.
0: And do players have a special wheelchair that they use?
1: Yeah, so it's not the same as a live wheelchair. It's a special wheelchair with wheels inclined, so it goes faster. There's more stability. As I said, there's a small bumper on the front. There's small wheels in the front, small wheels in the back. Sometimes two, sometimes only one. It's a wheelchair that really is specifically made for wheelchair basketball. Yeah.
0: Tell me about, I mean, it's all happening down at Cégep Limoilou in Charlebourg. Why is it being held there?
1: It's a great installation. We have great gym. The people here who help us coordinate this are really helpful. So we're really glad to be here. There's a lot of space. Obviously, school is over or almost over at this time of year. So it's great hospitality from Cégep Limoilou. We're really glad to be here. And obviously the courts, great basket boards, basically. Everything is great here. We're so happy to have the luck to be here.
0: And how popular would you say the sport is here in the province of Quebec?
1: In comparison to other provinces, we might be the province with the most well. I'm a bit biased because maybe I'm organizing it, but we have one of the best structure for development, since we have a provincial league, and I mean to say, like, other provinces also have great programs, but us, we really have, like, in the season, even though this season is coming to an end with this tournament, but we basically have tournaments every other weekend. So it's a great structure, I think, and it favorizes development and performance in the long term. So, but yeah, again, obviously, other provinces have great programs too. It's just different, and I don't know much about it. But obviously, we're all a great community, and everyone helps out each other. So yeah.
0: Yeah, great, and I imagine with events like this one, you're able to sort of, I don't want to say compare, but it must be nice to have some of that interprovincial camaraderie and be able to share a little bit with some of the other teams.
1: The community is really familial. There's a great sense of family within the community. Everyone wants to help out. Everyone knows each other, have some sense of. There's nothing comparing to the standing basketball or any other sport, the standing sport for that matter. Like, there's, in my opinion, from what I've seen, there's not some toxicity to the competition. Like, when you miss a basket, I'm not going to go in your face and say, you're a loser. No, I'm going to say, hey, it's too bad. Now it's my turn to try. And it's just a great community, great sense. Everyone wants to help out each other. So it's a really great community to be a part of.
0: That's great to hear. And I'm curious, you talked about some of the different teams. Do you have any sense of how many athletes are actually taking part?
1: Yeah, this weekend there's close to 100 athletes competing in each team. Well, not in each team, but in total. And yeah, some even though obviously you can only have five athletes on each team by at a time, but yeah, around 100 athletes competing.
0: Before I let you go, if there are people listening who might want to try out wheelchair basketball, what should they know? What would you say to them?
1: Yeah, of course. We're happy to have you whenever you want. Just visit our website and you'll have all the info there. But basketball is a really inclusive sport. Even people without an handicap can play and even play and develop and go into the provincial teams.
0: Thomas Murphy is the sports coordinator for Parasport Québec. The National Junior Championship is happening at the Cégep Limoilou in Limoilou until Sunday.

0: half now away from the regional news. It's just about 5:30. Coming up, we're going to hear about an unconventional experiment in the U.S. to try to get rid of disease-carrying mosquitoes. It's one of the things that's unconventional about it is it's being proposed by the tech giant Google. Microbiologist Jason Tetreault joins us in our next half hour to tell us a little bit more about that. And we're also going to be talking about the latest Star Wars movie. Part of it was filmed in the Magdalen Islands, and we are going to hear a little bit more about that. So make sure you stay tuned for those conversations coming your way. We'll also give you a rundown what to expect weather-wise. And I'm going to take a moment to tell you about the different ways that you can get in touch with us here on Breakaway. We'd love to hear from you if you have a song request, a story idea. Love to hear about events happening in your neck of the woods. I know there are lots of events happening in different regions, so please make sure you get in touch. You can email us anytime, breakaway@cbc.ca. You can fire off a text message. Our text in line, 418-573-9880, 418-573-9880. You can also call our talkback line. Give us a call. Leave a message. We will give it a listen. Might play it on the radio. Our talkback line, 1-888-691-3476. 1-888-691-3476 is our talkback line. Stay tuned. We're about to head into the last half hour of Breakaway just after the regional news, which is next.
1: This is CBC News. Good afternoon. It's 5:30. I'm Simon Nakaneshny with your CBC News from Montreal. A 38-year-old man has been charged with arson following the fire at Temple Emmanuel Beth Shalom in Westmount overnight. Stephen Liu of St. Leonard was arraigned in court this afternoon on 6 charges in total. Montreal police say that the possibility of a hate crime has not been ruled out. Gabriel Gindy is at the synagogue right now. Gabriel, what can you see there now?
2: It seems like the synagogue is open. I did speak to a security guard and he said they're actually having a public Shabbat service actually right now. But you can clearly see that there is a heavy security presence. Both Westmount security is here along with private security who are patrolling the whole synagogue in light as to what happened yesterday. So Montreal police allege it was Stephen Liu that's responsible for the incident. He appeared in court today facing 6 charges, and those charges include arson, possession of incendiary materials, and using explosives with intent to destroy property. CBC spoke to the rabbi earlier today, Lisa Grushkow. They said they will not be intimidated.
3: We're going to kind of do what we need to do to protect ourselves physically. We're going to do what we need to do to protect ourselves spiritually and keep our hearts open and our minds open and our doors open in all the ways that we can. And that's what we can do. And then, you know, the politicians and law enforcement have to do the rest.
2: Now, earlier this week, the Prime Minister announced a Faith Advisory Council. It would help discussions to tackle various forms of hate, including anti-Semitism. The Jewish groups I spoke to say a council is not what's needed. They want to see concrete actions taken instead. Montreal police say after investigators met with the suspect and have not yet determined a motive, but have not ruled out the possibility of it being a hate crime, son.
1: Gabriel Gindy reporting live. And the Prime Minister has just tweeted about the incident saying that, quote, "I'm appalled by the attempted arson of Temple Emmanuel Beth Shalom in Montreal overnight." Mark Carney says that he's relieved nobody was injured and that a suspect has been apprehended. It was an emotional scene at the National Assembly today after the health minister, Sonia Bélanger, tabled Bill 9, banning the sale of energy drinks to kids under 16.
4: C'est vrai qu'on est ému. C'est vrai que le dépôt du projet de loi pourrait empêcher d'autres familles comme nous de vivre ce qu'on a vécu.
1: We're touched that this piece of legislation is being tabled, and it's true that this bill could prevent other families from going through what we've gone through, says David Miron. His 15-year-old son Zachary died suddenly in 2024 after drinking a can of Red Bull while on ADHD medication. The ban in Bill 9 would also include online sales and vending machines. A person under 16 years old who breaks the rules would be fined $100. Bill 9 has the support of nearly all MNAs at the National Assembly, except the Conservative Party MNA, Maïté Blanchette-Vézina, who says she feels the bill is being rushed. She also met with Zachary's parents this afternoon and says she was very touched by their story. Blanchette Vézina says they're not against banning energy drinks, but the debate on the bill is necessary.
5: Nous, ce qu'on dit, c'est quand on précipite des projets de loi, il peut y avoir des problématiques auxquelles le gouvernement n'a pas pensé. Il faut entendre les groupes sur le projet de loi.
1: She says when we rush bills, there can be problems that the government hasn't anticipated and we have to hear groups on the bill. She says she wants to hear from pharmacists, for example. Hydro-Quebec's largest water reservoir is three-quarters empty. But the utility says that when it comes to having enough electricity, Quebecers have nothing to worry about. Today, the Crown Corporation unveiled its financial results for the first quarter of the year. Blake Saraga reports.
6: Hydro's chief financial officer, Maxime Aucoin, says demand for power has been high and supply is tight. A cold winter combined with a lack of rain has left the utility's reservoirs depleted. Despite these challenges, Aucoin says that concerns regarding water reservoirs are just that, concerns.
7: Now, the more fundamental trend of demand growth, that's exactly why 2-3 years ago we came out with our action plan saying we need to, yes, improve service, yes, improve energy efficiency, because that's the best way to meet demand.
6: The Kanien-Apisco Reservoir, the largest in the province, is only at 24% of its capacity. Overall, Hydro-Quebec's energy reserves are at their lowest level in over 20 years due to the drought in the north. The cold winters could play a factor, according to François Bouffard, an electrical engineering professor at McGill.
8: This is something we've had over the last 3 years where winters were a bit drier up in the north. And as a result of that, well, we've been basically taking money out of the bank account that is this reservoir.
6: Bouffard says it's only a matter of time before reservoirs do fill up. He thinks by buying electricity when it's cheaper, Hydro has made the best of a bad situation. Blake Saraga, CBC News, Montreal.
1: And in Quebec City, a nonprofit wants to avoid the closure of a private seniors' residence. It's hoping to help about 100 seniors stay in their homes, but as Sarah Quetelet explains, it's not so simple.
9: There is a solution, says Mario Bousquet from the Giffard Housing Corporation. The nonprofit offers housing services to keep seniors in their homes so they can stay autonomous. They want to buy Limoilou's Le Long des Berges senior home, which is set to close next fall. Bousquet says he wants the seniors to be able to stay in their homes, but he says the facility's current owners told them they have several options on the table. No senior citizen should be evicted, says Québec Solidaire Sol Zanetti. The local MNA wants the owners to prioritize Giffard's offer.
10: Nous, ce qu'on veut ici, c'est que les gens puissent rester, qu'ils puissent être informés de leurs droits.
9: We want people to be able to stay and to be informed of their rights, he says. A spokesperson for the residence owners told CBC they would respond to an interview request, but have yet to do so. In the past, they said they were retiring and couldn't find anyone to take the facility over. Sarah Kate Dallaire, CBC News, Quebec City.
1: And that was the CBC News.
0: Thank you, Simon. It is now 5:36, and coming up, we're going to speak with Jason Tetreault, who is a microbiologist, about an unconventional strategy to reduce the amount of disease-carrying mosquitoes in the U.S. That conversation coming your way. We're also going to talk Star Wars and its Quebec connection, the latest film, that is. So do stay tuned for those conversations. First, though, it is time now to have a look at weather across the province, beginning as we always do, in the Abitibi region, Val-d'Or, tonight a low of 16. A few showers could see thunderstorms on the way. Tomorrow, also showers and possible thunderstorms with a high of 17. For Mont-Tremblant, overnight a low of 18 degrees, mainly cloudy. Tomorrow, showers and thunderstorms. You can expect a high of 20 degrees along with that. Sherbrooke, 15 overnight, mainly cloudy skies. Showers, possible thunderstorms. Tomorrow, a high of 22. For Trois-Rivières, Saint-Georges-de-Beauce, Quebec City, it's going to be very similar for the Charlevoix as well as Saguenay. Chibougamau, you're going to see those showers and possibility of thunderstorms tonight as well, a low of 14. A few showers on the way tomorrow, a high of 18 degrees. For Gaspé, a few clouds tonight, a low of 5. Increasing cloudiness tomorrow with a high of 16. For Sept-Îles, 5, the overnight low, increasing cloudiness tonight. Periods of rain on the way tomorrow, a high of 12. For Blanc-Sablon, 3 degrees with a few clouds on the way tonight. A mix of sun and cloud tomorrow, a high of 10. Schefferville, 5 degrees with a 30% chance of showers overnight. 17 tomorrow with a 30% chance of showers. For the Magdalen Islands, 5 degrees with a few clouds tonight. 13 near high for Saturday, a 30% chance of showers throughout the day.

0: On this week's new episode, the debaters are making a good impression when they ask, is imitation the sincerest form of flattery? Recorded at the Winnipeg Comedy Festival, this hour has 22 minutes. Chris Wilson says it's cool to be a copycat, but Sean Cullen says there should be no pride in plagiarism. Here's Chris and Sean going head-to-head on imitation in the bare-knuckle round.
1: Think about this. Imitation is so ingrained in our very being that parrots imitate us that we ignore that they talk.
2: Yes.
1: We're like, yeah, that's a talking bird. Yeah, he's imitating. Who cares?
3: What you're doing there is confusing didactic imitation or repetition so that you become facile at a skill. This is a survival trait that we've adapted. Not like, oh, that book's really good. I think I'll write it again.
1: How about this? Listen to this. Listen. Twinkle, twinkle, little star. Ba, ba, black sheep. Have you any wool? A, B, C, D, E, F, G. All the same song. All perfect. That has to be strengthening my argument somehow.
4: It has to. It has to.
1: That has to be something. Something there.
3: Yeah, the last time I went to a really big concert and those three songs were played... It was amazing.
0: Those were debaters, comedians, Sean Cullen and Chris Wilson deciding whether imitation is the sincerest form of flattery. Then should everyone go to therapy? Nikki Payne and Ashwin Singh are ready to talk about that. Don't miss a brand new episode of The Debaters. You can catch it on Saturday at 1 p.m. And you can also find this episode on The Debaters podcast or at cbc.ca/The Debaters or on your CBC Listen app. 20 minutes now before 6 o'clock. The tech giant Google has an unconventional plan to cut down on invasive disease-carrying mosquitoes in the U.S. The company is asking the U.S. federal government for permission to release millions of sterilized male mosquitoes in California and Florida. It might sound a bit crazy, but Google says the strategy aims to reduce disease-carrying mosquitoes over time. Illnesses from mosquitoes result in about a million deaths a year globally. Here to explain is Jason Tetreault, microbiologist and author of The Germ Code, and he joins us on the line. Jason, hello. Welcome to Breakaway.
5: Hello there.
0: So what exactly...
5: I'm doing well.
0: What exactly is this proposal by Google?
5: Well, you're right. It does sound a bit wild, eh? Because it's an experimental use permit to use a... bacterium called Wolbachia to infect a mosquito known as Culex quinxofaciatus to reduce the chances that humans can get infected. It does sound a bit sort of scientific, sci-fi type thing. Here's the reality. In nature, these particular mosquitoes do carry West Nile virus and other encephalitis viruses. They also can succumb to an infection by a bacterium known as Wolbachia. Now, it doesn't do anything necessarily bad to them, but it does make them sterile. So if you can grow up the Wolbachia in a laboratory and then you give it to millions of male mosquitoes, you release them into an environment of about 3 to 4 kilometers in radius, they will do the mating that they normally do. However, you don't get an offspring. And what that does is it crashes the population of the mosquito about 75 to 80%. And it sometimes can either reduce to almost negligible or even eliminate the virus in that population. That's what they're trying to do.
0: I can imagine that there's some reaction here. I mean, what immediately comes to my mind is, aren't mosquitoes important for the ecosystem, number one? Number two, why is Google right. doing this? So, I mean, given that and probably mm-hmm. some other reaction, what's been the sort of the main reaction that we've seen in the U.S. to this idea?
5: Yeah, well, the fact is there are two different reactions. There's the social media version reaction, which, of course, is, you know, distrust in large companies with the name Google, distrust in government. You know, we haven't been testing this enough. We're afraid of getting bitten, even though male mosquitoes don't bite. And then there's the more scientific versions, which are, you know, is there going to be an ecological disruption of using Wolbachia in a new environment? We haven't seen that. Is there a chance that you could create new species of Wolbachia by mixing? We haven't seen that. Is it sustainable? Well, you have to do it on a regular basis, because if you don't, the mosquito population will indeed come back. And, you know, should we be doing this in a first world environment? Well, the fact is that mosquito-borne diseases are a first world problem. So, yes, we really should.
0: Has this strategy been tried anywhere before? And if so, what kind of effectiveness have we seen?
5: Well, that's actually why Google's involved. Because this used to be a little something that was happening at a place called James Cook University in Australia. And as other research will most likely tell you, we don't have money to upscale. So you have to create partnerships. And Verily, which is one of the subsidiaries of Google at the time, they worked with James Cook University to make this something that could be done in Northern Australia, where they almost eliminated dengue. It's been done in Brazil. It's been done in Indonesia. They're doing it all the time in Singapore. Now, granted, it's with a different type of mosquito called Aedes as opposed to Culex, but it has shown such great results that it definitely is worth trying. And you know, and since Google has now sort of taken this over, it now becomes an international possibility as opposed to just a local one.
0: What do critics say about the ethical concerns of using human engineering to interfere with naturally occurring species?
5: They're really worried about the fact that if you're introducing these bacteria, you are going to cause a problem in the environment. And they're also worried that if you crash the population too much, you're not going to have the ability for the mosquitoes to come back and continue the ecological food chain. That has been tested. Not a problem. You constantly have to make sure, though, that you're doing it in a very local environment of about 3 to 4 kilometers. Because if you go beyond 10 kilometers, then you may run into problems. And this is something that Google is showing in their application, that if they were to see this particular Wolbachia outside of a 10-kilometer radius of the target zone, they're going to stop the program entirely and let the mosquito population come back to normal.
0: I want to come back to what you were saying about this being a first world problem. How common are mosquito-borne illnesses or diseases in North America?
5: Well, let me ask you this. Do you know what West Nile virus is?
0: I do.
5: Why? You're not a microbiologist.
0: Fair enough.
5: Because we've had epidemics of mosquito-borne diseases in North America. People have lost their lives. Now, granted, this was 20 years ago, 2005, 2006. But the reality is we're constantly seeing the threat. Equine encephalitis virus is in New York City every now and then. The yellow fever mosquito is in Chicago. The only thing that's protecting us in Canada is winter. And if we lose winter because of climate change, then we are going to find ourselves having to constantly deal with mosquito-borne diseases. And remember, we just found a crow in Guelph that's dead that has West Nile virus. Is that going to be a new outbreak? We don't know. But imagine if all of a sudden we start seeing the same numbers we did 20 years ago. This would be a fantastic opportunity to use this type of system.
0: Two disease-carrying species of mosquito have been found in British Columbia. What is the chance of seeing this type of similar program in Canada?
5: So the two mosquito species are also a Culex and Aedes, so we could use the Wolbachia against those. The virus is called California serogroup virus, and it causes encephalitis, so there's a definite reason to think of using it. However, at the moment, we don't have enough of a population that is, of mosquitoes that currently have this virus to warrant this particular technique at the moment. Now, that could change. We may end up seeing more mosquitoes with this particular virus, and if that's the case, then we may end up wanting to follow this route. But at the moment, I don't see anywhere in Canada that this could be an issue. But maybe ask me again as we're getting closer to, you know, August, September, and we'll see sort of what's going on with those viruses and those mosquitoes.
0: Thank you very much for your time.
5: It was a pleasure. Take care.
0: You too. That's Jason Tetreault, microbiologist and author of The Germ Code. It is 12 and a half minutes now before 6 o'clock.
2: Hey, never touch the buttons.
0: Have you seen the latest Star Wars movie? Some of the landscapes in Star Wars, The Mandalorian, and Grogu might seem a little familiar. Part of it was shot on Quebec's very own Magdalen Islands. A 10-minute portion of the movie showcases the dunes of Pointe-aux-Loup and Dunes du Nord. This is all, it had to be kept secret until the movie hit theaters May 22nd, even from part of the production crew itself. Chloé Jiangzu Arsenault is the owner of KJ Productions, and she served as the on-site liaison for the Star Wars production team. And she spoke with Quebec AM guest host Peter Tardy earlier.
6: This has got to be a dream come true. I don't know if you're a Star Wars fan, but I mean, just to have this shot in your own backyard and obviously with everything that comes with Star Wars, this is incredible.
7: Yeah, it's a big, big production for us, you know. I did a lot of production in Quebec, a TV show or movie, but a production like that from Disney and Star Wars, it was like, what? Very impressed by all the team, and it's a big big dream, yeah, to be a part of this.
6: And I understand that you had some Madino that were actually on the production team. They didn't even know what they were working on.
7: Yeah, they work on the movie on the set, and they didn't know that it was Star Wars. The only thing that I tell them is that was a movie from Disney. It's the only thing that I can say to them. So, yeah, we respect that. And it was very, very secret for all the people here in Magdalene, and they knew just about it like everybody when the movie comes out.
6: So how did this come about? How does Disney end up on the Magdalene Islands?
7: Well, there's a producer designer, name is Andrew Jones, and when he was younger, he did a lot of trip with his family, and he just passed around the Magdalene Islands. And when people ask him beach and dunes, he remember the Magdalene. He didn't remember the name of the island, so he did some research on Google, and he found us. And he said, I think this is the place that it will be perfect for us. And someone of the team just come in the island, take some picture, and he checked that. And he said, yeah, I think Magdalene Islands is perfect. So they did some research and they find me because I did a lot of production here in the island. And they call me and they ask me to do that with them. So, of course, it was a pleasure to do it.
6: And what does that location look like for people who've never been to the Mags?
7: It's very beautiful. Like, we are very special here because of the beach. Like, every village have a beach, and, you know, it's the sand is very particular, too. It's beautiful because of, like, you know, we have, like, a big family here. There's not a lot of people, like 12,000 people here. And we, like, yeah, it's very welcome people. All the people who come here and do a production, they said, oh, my God, you are so welcome here. It's very great to come in the island. And, of course, the view is beautiful. We are like a little paradise here.
6: Yeah. And you mentioned there are 12,000 people on the Mags. To keep that secret for that long, even from the actual production team, that's just incredible. So you've seen the movie?
7: I see just the scene who was filming here. We don't have a cinema here, so I didn't saw all the movie yet. I just saw the scene that they did here.
6: And how good do those dunes look, the ones that you scouted for this team, for this production team?
7: Oh, it's very beautiful, and I'm very happy of the result. Seriously, like, they did magic because no actor come here. It's only visual effect and drone comes here, and they just put the image together after that with all the stuff in Star Wars, you know? So, yeah, it's very, very great and impressive. Like, I'm very impressed of the result.
6: How could this help put the Mags on the map, so to speak, when it comes to major productions like this? I mean, Star Wars is, you know, is probably one of the biggest franchises of all time.
7: Yeah, it's very huge, and I think it will. It just can be good for us, you know. Like, a million people will just know what is the island because of that. And there's so many fans of Star Wars, and I think some people will just want to come to see where is the beach, where is it. So I think it's very great for the island.
6: No, it's definitely on the resume. It looks pretty good when you say you've got a Star Wars movie that's been part of it's been filmed where you are. As far as you know, other movies and shows, I mean, have the mags attracted more international type things, movies and things like that over the past? I mean, we've seen Quebec versions and stuff like that, but is this sort of the top of the list?
7: Oh yeah, of course, it's the top one. Like we did a lot of production. Quebec production, but we did some American, but little one, not a big production like that. Like I know it's only 10 minutes of the movie, but it's so big that we are very proud, and I think that all the Magdalene are so happy, and the Quebecer too. You know, we are a little island in Quebec, so all the Quebec are very proud of it too. We are like a little paradise in Quebec, so people are very, very proud of it. It's so a big production, you know, it's Star Wars.
0: Chloé Jiangzhu Arsenault is the owner of KJ Productions, a video production company on the Magdalene Islands. And that was her conversation with Quebec AM guest host Peter Tardy. It is now 6 minutes before 6 o'clock, and this week on Saturday Night Blues, Holger Peterson chats with Chris Stone Kingfish Ingram. He's one of the hottest young players on the scene.
8: I feel like blues is life. It's up to us new blues artists to talk about our life and in these times and whatnot. I think Nina Simone said the best. Artists are here to, you know, talk about the times and reflect about the times. And, you know, coming from Mississippi, you know, I've had my fair share of run-ins with racism. All of this pretty much is what the blues is. You know, blues is the life. And it's up to us to talk about, you know, our lives today. We have to reflect the times. And, you know, things have gotten better, but, you know, there's still a lot of work that needs to be done, for sure.

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And that brings us to the end of Breakaway for this week. Thank you very much for tuning in. I want to also thank everyone who helped put the show together this week. Our technician and journalist, Hugo Saez, our researcher, Charles Caron, our guest host earlier this week, Allison Van Rassel, our team in the newsroom, Rachel Watts, Sarah-Kate Dallaire, Katsi Sine at the National Assembly. Our producer this week was Franca Mignacca, and our coordinating producer is Julia Page. I'm Allison Burnett, and Gordon Lambie will be in the host chair with you on Monday. I'll be back with you as of Tuesday next week. I hope you have a great weekend and a great evening.

0: Is imitation the sincerest form of flattery?
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0: 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And on demand on CBC Listen. Your World Tonight is coming up next. Then in half an hour, it's As It Happens.
3: Hello, I'm Neil Kirksall. Hilary Dawa Sherpa was presumed dead after disappearing on Mount Everest. A climber who was there describes the grief and awe when 6 days later, Dawa Sherpa emerged alive.
4: We're a family of six, so groceries are very expensive for us, and our prices have gone up exponentially.
5: Prices are up, but despite expectations, so are jobs.
6: It's a relief. It also doesn't change the kind of like fundamental big picture of what's going on in the job market.
5: The economy is flashing mixed signals as Ottawa rolls out more benefits and Canadians try to figure out what it means for them. This is Your World Tonight. I'm Stephanie Skangeris. Also on the program,
7: Crew Dragon established safe haven. And if we need to suit up, we will do that.
5: What if you had to shelter in place 400 kilometers above the surface of the Earth? Astronauts on the International Space Station prepared to evacuate as NASA and Russia disagreed over how to fix an air leak. Housing, gas prices, groceries. The cost of living is certainly an ongoing concern for Canadians. The federal government is offering a grocery and essentials rebate to roughly 12 million people based on their income. The opposition calls it a gimmick. David Thurton has more from Ottawa.
8: At a grocery store in the nation's capital, food costs hit hard.
9: Money is getting less and prices are going up.
10: $100 now and the food basically anywhere else does not buy you anything.
4: We're a family of six, so groceries are very expensive for us and our prices have gone up exponentially.
8: In Brampton, Ontario, Prime Minister Mark Carney was also at a supermarket.
11: What about all this fruit?
8: Telling shoppers about the federal government's attempt to ease price pain at the checkout for those eligible.
12: Today, 12 million Canadians, including 5 million Ontarians, will receive a first-time increase in what's called the groceries and essentials benefit.
8: The new benefit replaces the GST-HST credit. Payments are increasing by 25% starting next month, but in order to get immediate support, starting today, low and modest income earners are receiving a top-up. Those who were eligible for the GST-HST payment will automatically receive the new Canada Groceries and Essentials benefit.
12: So it's a significant amount of money, checks up to $533 today for a family of four to help with the pressures on cost of living.
8: Advocates call it a step in the right direction with room for improvement. Jasmine Ramsey-Razai is with the organization Right to Food.
13: Our version of the benefit we advocated for as an organization was actually a lot more generous, to be administered on a monthly basis, whereas this benefit is administered on a quarterly basis.
8: Conservative Garnet Jenness says the benefit won't make up for the struggling economy.
14: The government's putting out gimmicks, but they're not really solving the problems.
8: At any opportunity, conservatives and other opposition parties have been focusing on the cost of living essentials.
15: I think one of the things that have always, I think, been a vulnerability for the Carney government is that...
8: David Coletto is with the polling firm Abacus Data. He says the new Liberal government has been focused on a lot of macroeconomic policy.
15: Big growth, you know, big projects, things that will take time and the average person may not actually feel a benefit in their lives. And so they've had to offer up these kind of microeconomic responses.
8: For decades, Carney has built his brand around his economic competence with a career in finance and as a central banker overseeing two countries. If Canadians think he's weak on the cost of living, it's not necessarily showing in the polls, given the sizable gap between the Liberals and the Conservatives. David Thurton, CBC News, Ottawa.
5: Getting food on the table is connected, of course, to employment. And the latest report from Stats Canada gives us a glimmer of economic hope. 88,000 more jobs last month after a rough start to the year. Let's bring in senior business correspondent Peter Armstrong. Peter, how much of a surprise was this?
2: You know, economists were expecting something closer to like 10,000 jobs added. So the headline itself was a surprise, but the details were a surprise too, right? These are all full-time jobs, mostly private sector jobs. They encompass three of the biggest economies in Canada, Alberta, BC, and Ontario. So there's kind of a bunch of surprises here.
5: Okay, but first of all, how do we square this with the GDP numbers showing Canada's economy is contracting?
2: I mean, the economy is always full of contradictions, and that is especially true right now.
5: But does this put to rest that debate about whether or not we're in a technical recession?
2: Well, you're certainly not adding 88,000 jobs in a recession. Economists hate this term, the technical recession, because it doesn't really mean anything. The CD Howe Institute's Business Cycle Council, which is Canada's formal kind of arbiter of recessions, it put out a statement saying the conditions we see in the data today simply don't meet the standard of recession yet. But it's important to sort of zoom out and see the whole picture here, right? You can be two things at the same time. You can avoid slipping into a formal recession on the one hand and still be in a really lousy economy on the other. Here's Brendan Bernard, chief economist at the job search site Indeed, and how he sees today's jobs numbers.
6: It's a relief. It also doesn't change the kind of like fundamental big picture of what's going on in the job market.
5: So what is the bigger picture of what's right. going on in the jobs market?
2: So, I mean, we've added like 147,000 jobs in a year, but we're still struggling to get job growth going this year in 2026. Even with these 88,000 jobs, that only claws back about like 80% of the jobs we had lost since the beginning of this year.
5: Does this match what we're seeing in the broader economy right now?
2: It does. The economy is weak. It was weak before Donald Trump.

0: bank's view of things. Pretty much everybody expects the bank to leave rates unchanged, but we'll see what they say about going forward when we get that decision on Wednesday.
1: Peter, thank you.
0: You bet.
1: Senior business correspondent Peter Armstrong in Toronto. Coming right up, more fear in the Jewish community. A Montreal synagogue is attacked with rocks and almost set on fire. And it's not the first time the building has been targeted. Also, concentrated caffeine drinks could be providing more than a jolt of energy. Experts say they could be affecting the brains and hearts of teenagers. Later, we'll have this story.
2: As the Canadian men's national soccer team gets set for the World Cup, Quebec is hoping for a goal from one of their own. A first if it happens.
3: We have a lot of diamonds in the rough here in our province of Quebec.
2: I'm Sarah Levin in Montreal. Later on Your World Tonight, how six Quebecers have cracked the national team roster and what it says about soccer development in the province.
1: A Montreal rabbi says it's time for action after someone tried to firebomb her synagogue overnight. It's the latest in a wave of attacks on Jewish institutions across the country and comes just days after Prime Minister Mark Carney delivered a major address condemning anti-Semitism, a speech that critics argue lacked urgency and concrete plans. Dan Burritt reports.
4: Because of protections we have on the building, the smoke got in, but the fire did not. Otherwise, we would be having a very, very different story today.
5: Rabbi Lisa Greshko stands in front of a fire-scorched window leading to her office at Temple Emmanuel Beth Shalom in Montreal's Westmount neighborhood. Police say late Thursday night, a suspect threw an incendiary device numerous times at the back of the synagogue. Westmount's public safety team and police eventually made an arrest. A 38-year-old man appeared in court charged with arson, using explosives with intent to destroy property, and wearing a disguise, among other counts. Police say they're not investigating this as a hate crime right now. Posting on X, Prime Minister Mark Carney says he is appalled by what happened and, quote, nothing can justify the hate, discrimination, and violence that Jewish Canadians are experiencing right now. The attack is the latest in a series of violent incidents that have left Jews across Canada feeling vulnerable. Rabbi Greshko says they're shaken, but will carry on.
4: The politicians and law enforcement have to do the rest.
5: That call for political action comes after the Prime Minister said Canada is in a crisis of anti-Semitism and the country's civil compact is failing Jewish Canadians. On Monday, he announced Ottawa is launching a new faith advisory council to combat hate.
6: Government has a special responsibility to ensure that no culture, faith, race, gender, or identity is threatened or suppressed.
5: But some Jewish leaders argue recognition alone won't solve the problem. Ita Yudin, vice president of Quebec's Center for Israel and Jewish Affairs, says action is needed.
7: Looking at enforcement, cases that police bring forward need to be prosecuted. We've called, for example, training of prosecutors in hate crimes so that they understand the cases before them and having special prosecutors appointed to try those cases.
5: Ezra Shankin with the Jewish Federation of British Columbia notes a fire was set in the doorway of his Vancouver temple almost 2 years ago to the day. He says he thinks the attack in Montreal is a direct challenge to Mark Carney's speech.
8: And I think this is exactly what they're trying to do right now, is to show that they can continue to attack and harass Jews with impunity. And I'm hoping that we're going to show them that that's not the case.
5: Back in Montreal, Rabbi Greshko says they will do what they can to protect themselves physically and spiritually.
4: Keep our hearts open and our minds open and our doors open in all the ways that we can.
5: Dan Burritt, CBC News, Vancouver.
1: The mayor of Cambridge, Ontario, is defending her decision to interrupt a teenager during their speech at a Pride event this week. The young speaker was criticizing a city councillor's social media post from last year that mocked pronouns. Lisa Shing unpacks the controversy and reaction from the 2S LGBTQ plus community.
9: I have experienced many instances of exclusion.
10: Standing at a podium in front of Cambridge, Ontario's City Hall this week, grade 11 student Sophie Mills gave a speech at its flag-raising ceremony for Pride Month. In it, they included their thoughts on a controversy involving a city councillor's Facebook post last year.
9: I have faced transphobia and bullying from my peers at school and from adults outside of school. Like when Ward 6 councillor Adam Cooper shared a transphobic meme. He did not apologize.
10: 40 seconds in, they were interrupted by Cambridge Mayor Jan Ligget, who took the microphone.

0: away.
1: Nor was the unknown allowing the continuous disrespect. No, no, can you remove that part from your speech? Because he's already gone through what he needs to go through. I don't think it's helpful.
0: The reference is to Cambridge counselor Adam Cooper, who in January 2025 posted a meme on Facebook that sparked outrage and referenced U.S. President Donald Trump's executive order ending many policies protecting 2S LGBTQ plus rights. It showed a person with blue hair screaming. Written on it, "He took my pronouns. I have to live in reality now." The city's integrity commissioner later found Cooper had violated council's code of conduct.
2: Like taking my voice away from me in a vulnerable position.
0: While Mills continued on with their speech after the interruption, they later reflected on how the incident affected them.
2: I'm being silenced. I'm being censored. She is an elected official. She's the mayor of a city. I don't have power in that situation.
0: Days after the event, Liggett released a video statement doubling down on her actions.
3: City events are not intended to serve as venues for demonstrations, protest.
0: Liggett said Mills broke the city's code of conduct, which bans disrespectful speech on city property.
3: This is something that I couldn't allow to continue to happen. Anybody who disrespects somebody who is there at the time, I can't let that continue.
0: Eric Cozzarano-Walton is the co-founder of Grand River Pride and says Liggett's actions at the ceremony were disappointing.
4: The mayor has shown us that she is not an ally and is not prepared to do the work to become an ally.
0: In recent years, Grand River Pride has hosted its own pride flag raising, separate from the city. Cozzarano-Walton says that will continue in light of the mayor's latest comments. Meanwhile, Mills thinks her response is dismissive and still wants an apology. Lisa Shing, CBC News, Cambridge, Ontario.
5: Three men from England have pleaded guilty in the death of a restaurant owner in Owen Sound, Ontario. Sharif Rahman was assaulted outside his restaurant in 2023 in a dispute over an unpaid bill. He died in hospital a week later. Maureen Ahmed is a local resident who knew Rahman and was in the courtroom today.
6: Nobody ever had a problem with him. He was very devoted to his customers. The restaurant, the experience was lovely. My dad would go there. Everybody had a kind word to say. It's really tragic that such a kind man and that he lit up the place, that his life was taken so quickly.
5: Robert Evans Jr. pleaded guilty to manslaughter. His father, Robert Evans Sr., and uncle Barry Evans pleaded guilty to being accessories after the fact for helping Evans Jr. flee to the UK. The father and uncle have been sentenced to 21 months, which they've already reached due to time served. They will stay in custody until Canada Border Services deports them. Evans Jr. will be sentenced in July. Quebec is moving to ban energy drink sales to kids under 16, sparked by the tragic death of a 15-year-old boy. His parents are fighting for the law after a single energy drink fatally interacted with his ADHD medication. The bill has gained wide support from doctors, schools, and youth sports leagues. But as Christine Birac reports, not everyone is in favor.
7: With Quebec's health minister introducing a bill today to ban energy drinks for teens, the Miron family stood by, cautiously taking a breath.
8: I'm relieved, but it's not over yet. So we're very thankful, grateful for all the work that's been done.
7: Veronica Martinez and David Miron have been channeling their grief into a fight for change. In January 2024, their 15-year-old son, Zachary, suffered a sudden fatal cardiac arrhythmia on a chairlift during a school ski trip. Since then, the Miron family has been pushing for stricter regulations, starting a petition that has gained over 31,000 signatures.
8: It's incredible. So we're very happy, grateful, but we're still waiting for the finish line.
7: To get there, the bill needs unanimous consent to be fast-tracked before next Friday's legislative recess. But independent conservative MNA Maite Blanchette-Vezina is calling for more debate. She met with the Miron family today. Blanchette-Vezina says, as a mother herself, she was touched by Zachary's parents, but she doesn't want to rush the process. She insists that if laws pass too quickly, unintended problems can follow. Meanwhile, industry opponents, including the Canadian Beverage Association, argue a ban isn't justified by science, noting energy drinks make up only a small fraction of teen caffeine consumption. But advocates for the ban are pushing forward with strong backing from public health officials, schools, and youth sports leagues.
9: They are definitely addictive. They're definitely have very little, added value, if any value, to young people.
7: Dr. Olivier Drouin is a pediatrician at Saint-Justin Hospital in Montreal. He says energy drinks pose severe risks to kids developing hearts and brains.
9: We never really had caffeine being consumed by this fragile population whose brain is in development. And so we're learning as we go, but there's both kind of neurological and cardiovascular effect that are significant.
7: The pressure is already prompting voluntary changes. A major pharmacy chain in Quebec and New Brunswick has pulled energy drinks from its shelves entirely. Some teens in Fredericton say it's a smart move.
10: Like their designs and the colors and the logos, I think they're really trying to attract young people. I don't think that's okay.
11: Personally, I just find they probably shouldn't sell them in like pharmacies and stuff.
7: If passed, Quebec would join countries like Norway, Poland, and the UK that already restrict energy drink sales to youth. A vote is expected next week, but any continued opposition could delay the legislation until after Quebec's provincial election in the fall. Christine Burak, CBC News, Toronto.
5: Canada is restricting livestock from the U.S. to avoid the spread of screwworm. The flesh-eating parasite has been found in a calf in Texas. Animals that have been there within 21 days will not be allowed into Canada. The International Space Station acts as a beacon of global cooperation. But today, tension between the American and Russian space agencies over increasing air leaks and how to fix them prompted some astronauts on board to prepare for evacuation. Thomas Dagla has more.
12: Station Houston on Space to Ground 2 for all USOS crew members.
13: Never in its 27-year history have astronauts aboard the International Space Station had to leave in an emergency. That nearly changed today as NASA Mission Control told its crew to prepare to evacuate.
12: Crew Dragon established safe haven. And if we need to suit up, we will do that.
13: Five astronauts moved to the SpaceX Crew Dragon capsule docked at the station while their Russian counterparts fixed a worsening leak. Concerns over small cracks in the massive space lab aren't new, but today the air leak rate reportedly doubled, prompting the rare evacuation alert. Former ISS commander Chris Cassidy.
14: It's a procedure that's taken very seriously because there's risk to crew and equipment, but more importantly, the crew. And so they always want to put the crew in a place to be the most safe you can be. So that's why the Americans went to the Crew Dragon on the U.S. side of the space station.
13: For years, the leaks have been showing up in a section of the ISS that's controlled by Russia's space agency. Today, those cosmonauts reportedly planned to use a saw to break in and patch the leak. But NASA disagreed and sent its crew members to seek shelter.
15: Parts of it are nearly 30 years old, and it is getting towards the end of its life.
13: Libby Jackson with the British Science Museum says the ISS is starting to show its age.
15: We expect to see that next generation of commercial space stations fly sometime before the end of this decade. And there will be a transition, and one day the International Space Station will be deorbited and be no more.
13: After 2 hours of sheltering in place today, NASA astronauts were told to return to normal operations. The Russian crew fixed one leak and reportedly held off on plans to patch another until NASA agrees.
16: Pressure laws are the same no matter where.
13: Despite today's drama, U.S. astrobiologist Keith Cowing says the incident could help NASA in planning its upcoming high-profile missions.
16: Every time this happens and we figure out how to deal with it, it's one more thing we know, and we're better equipped to do things on the moon, Mars, or elsewhere.
13: As for that space station, the U.S. Congress is considering a bill that would extend NASA's role, keeping the ISS in orbit until 2032. Thomas Dagg, CBC News, Toronto.
5: Russian President Vladimir Putin is rejecting an offer from Ukrainian President Volodymyr Zelensky to meet face-to-face. Zelensky made the offer in an open letter, which also included a critique of the Russian leader and taunts about his age. Putin called the letter boorish and says he sees no point in the meeting. In Albania, thousands of people have taken to the streets of the capital, Tirana, for a sixth day, demanding the resignation of the prime minister. They accuse him of giving an environmentally sensitive part of the Adriatic coast to investors led by Donald Trump's son-in-law, Jared Kushner. The 1.4 billion euro resort is near a protected landscape, home to flamingos, seals, and sea turtle nesting sites. Protesters say it isn't good for Albania.
17: That are not in favor of us Albanians. It's destroying the nature. There is no benefit for us in this project. This is why we are here, to give him a clear message that Albania belongs only to Albanians and Albania is not for sale.
5: Activists say they will continue until the plan is stopped. Developers claim they will progress responsibly. Air Canada and WestJet have indefinitely suspended flights to Cuba. The Trump administration has imposed a large-scale oil blockade on Cuba, plunging the island into its worst economic and energy crisis in recent history. Earlier this year, the airline said they would stop flying to Cuba until the fall, but that suspension is now extended until further notice. The move also applies to WestJet's subsidiary, Sunwing. You are listening to Your World Tonight from CBC News. I'm Stephanie Skanderas. You can hear Your World Tonight on the CBC News app or wherever you get your podcasts. Five Quebec soccer players have been named to the national men's team at a time when interest in soccer is at an all-time high in the province. Montreal has gained two new professional teams in as many years, which is spurring on fan support. Sarah Levitt reports on Quebec's growing love for the beautiful game.
18: As Canada's men's national soccer team warms up on the pitch, a few among them say they're feeling particularly proud. Proud because they're on home soil in Quebec.
19: I'm very happy. This is where I grew up.
18: 22-year-old Nathan Saliba cracked the roster, one of five Quebecers to make the team, six if you count the Brit with a Montrealer as a father. Saliba says the representation from the province is a testament to the development of the sport here.
19: It shows there's talent in here. It shows we're hardworking people, you know, and it shows how much we can make an impact on the rest of the country.
20: Let's it go!
18: Montreal has been home to MLS team CF Montreal, but in the past year, two new professional teams have launched. Roses FC in the Women's Northern Super League and FC Supra in the Men's Canadian Premier League.
21: The beauty of Quebec is there's so many different nationalities. We're very diverse. A lot of the immigrants that come to this province have soccer in their DNA.
18: Among them, midfielder Ismail Kone, who moved to Quebec from Ivory Coast when he was seven. The 23-year-old is set to take part in his second World Cup, having played with the Canadian men's team in 2022. Placentino coached Kone when he was a teenager.
21: He earned everything that he has today is because of himself. We just gave him the chance to believe in himself.
18: But it's not just love of the sport. There's also been investment in programs and infrastructure. Those on Canada's roster benefiting from that.
22: It's something that when I play, I carry with me. And I think all the Quebecers carry with them. So it's very nice to represent Quebec.
18: Maxime Crépeau, the starting goalkeeper for Canada, says the World Cup being held at home will no doubt add interest.
23: Is there a bigger or greater window to do so? I don't think so. So we are aware of this, and it's to inspire and to believe the little boys and little girls of the country to say, hey, man, it's open. We can do it.
18: After taking on Ireland in a friendly match in Montreal, the team gets set to hit soccer's biggest stage. Sarah Levitt, CBC News, Montreal.
5: Finally, what do you think if I say mermel, mermel, mermel? Well, if you're like millions of Canadians, you will instantly recognize the title and nonsense words in a work by Robert Munsch. It's one of the author's nearly 100 books for children. They've been translated into dozens of languages.
1: That's what it sounds like in Toshone. And the Yukon Native Language Center is making these recordings to help bring that book and others to more Indigenous speakers. The center's manager, Kelsey Jaggard, says Munch has encouraged translators to shape his stories in ways that feel authentic to Northern readers.
2: He was really willing and open to help First Nations and Indigenous groups have access to his books and translate them. He was really awesome to take whatever your interpretation you want it to be and really just run with it.
1: That openness is key, says Jaggard. While books like 50 Below Zero and Thomas's Snowsuit already feel right at home in the Yukon, she says experiencing them in Indigenous languages helps children see themselves and their culture in the stories.
2: All Indigenous languages and the Yukon First Nation languages, they carry the worldview of the people. So a lot of the languages are formed through relationship. They're formed through relationship with the land, with each other. And so when you talk about culture and you talk about language, they can't be separated.
1: This has been Your World Tonight for Friday, June 5th. I'm Stephanie Skanderas. Thank you for being with us. Good night.

0: Good evening, I'm Simon Nakaneshny with your CBC News headlines for Quebec. A 38-year-old man is facing arson charges in relation to a fire at Temple Emmanuel Beth Shalom in Westmount overnight. Stephen Liu of St. Leonard was arraigned in court this afternoon. He faces 6 charges in total. On social media, the Prime Minister said he was, quote, appalled by the incident. Mark Carney said he was relieved nobody was injured and that a suspect had been apprehended. Today, the provincial health minister tabled legislation to restrict the sale of energy drinks to kids under 16. But with just a few days left in the legislative session, all parties at the National Assembly have to be on board to pass the bill. The lone conservative MNA says it shouldn't be rushed, though, without debate. And while the Montreal Canadiens didn't manage to take home the NHL's ultimate prize, a pair of their stars are being honored with some prestigious hardware. Captain Nick Suzuki won the Selke Trophy as the league's top defensive forward. And Cole Caulfield was awarded the Lady Byng Trophy for sportsmanlike conduct. Now, taking a look at the weather forecast from Environment Canada in Montreal tonight, mainly cloudy, the low 21. Tomorrow, showers, high 24 degrees. For Quebec City, cloudy with a 30% chance of showers this evening, the low 13. Tomorrow, a few showers, 22 the high. In Sherbrooke tonight, mainly cloudy skies, a low 15. Showers tomorrow also and a high of 22. And for Gaspé, a few clouds tonight, plus 5 the low. Increasing cloudiness tomorrow, 16 degrees the high.
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2: Hello, I'm Neil Kirksall.
3: Good evening, I'm AC Rowe, sitting in for Chris Howden. This is As It Happens. Tonight,
2: bad energy. Quebec tables a bill that would ban the sale of energy drinks to anyone under the age of 16, something Zachary Miron's parents and their community have been pushing for since the teenager's death.
3: Camera obscura. Photographer Angelina Katsanis was covering protests at a New Jersey detention center when she was injured and lost her camera bag. And now a police officer has been charged with theft.
2: Out of thin air, a British man who climbed Everest describes the shock and joy of learning that one of their guides is still alive, 6 harrowing days after he disappeared.
3: Taking a big swing. When the French Open started, tennis player Maya Hawelyńska was ranked 114th in the world. Now, she's heading to the final. She says her daily meals of pizza might have something to do with her success.
2: Off message, an Ontario teenager used their pride speech to call out a city councillor's controversial post. The mayor intervened to tell the student to stop.
3: And hive of activity. Scientists tasked bees with solving a problem meant to test their basic intelligence, pushing a tiny ball into a corner to reach a sweet treat. And they aced it. As It Happens, the Friday edition, radio that'll believe it when we see it.

0: Zachary Miron was only 15 years old when he died after drinking a single can of Red Bull. The combination of the energy drink and his ADHD medication led to his sudden death in 2024. Since then, his parents have been warning others of the dangers of energy drinks and pushing for officials in Quebec to ban their sale to kids under 16. Today, Quebec's health minister tabled a bill that would do just that. Veronica Martinez is Zachary Miron's mother, and she was at the National Assembly today.
1: I'm relieved, but it's not over yet. So we're very thankful for all the work that's been done, but there's still some work to do. It's special what's happening today. It's incredible.
0: That's Veronica Martinez speaking with CBC earlier today. Others across Quebec have backed a petition in support of the ban, which now has over 35,000 signatures. It was also endorsed by the town of Rosemère, where Zachary Miron went to school. Marie-Hélène Pitre is the mayor of Rosemère. That's where we reached her.
2: Mayor, is relief the right word? Is that how you're feeling as well?
3: Yeah, I'd say relieved, pleased. It's a big step today.
2: And it's a step that's come, you know, this family is grieving a very big loss, but also wanting to push forward with this fight. You know the family. What has it been like that you've seen for them to grieve, but also fight?
3: I'd say it's amazing to see people that have turned their grief into a national mobilization. The least we can do is give them our official support. So they just changed the way they were grieving to help other families. And it was very touching seeing them act that way.
2: As you know, most of the National Assembly is supporting this bill being fast-tracked to becoming law. It does need unanimous support for that to happen, to let our listeners know what's happening behind the scenes. There is one conservative MNA who opposes this, Maïté Blanchette-Vézina. She told reporters yesterday, quote, "My mother and other people take medicines that interact with grapefruit. Are we going to ban grapefruit? No." Unquote. She says, you know, she's saying there's lots of things that interact with prescription medication. What do you make of the argument that she's making? Is there a point there?
3: I don't think so. We're looking into a fruit versus energy drinks that are harmless to the health. It's been documented for years. A 2023 expert report already recommended this ban. The science has been there for years. What changed today is that a family had the courage to go public with their grief and demand action. I think comparing it to a fruit is very, it was very bad.
2: What do you think that they're missing, though? They're advocating for people who say, you know, it's up to parents to manage what their children are consuming as well, not government.
3: I think we can ask the question. We saw government legislate on different things like cigarettes years ago, alcohol. These are all things that are dangerous for youth. There's a reason people under a certain age cannot access those. And it's really important that we do, because it's going to make people realize the risks. And this is an important point, because what's striking about this issue is that the interaction between ADHD medication and energy drink is largely unknown. A single can of energy drink was fatal to Zachary. It's very important that people know, because families need to know that. I am myself a mother of a child who takes ADHD medication. The risk is real, and the vast majority of parents aren't even aware of it.
2: Were there discussions in your community, among your constituents, about these kinds of drinks even before what happened?
3: Yes, absolutely. Because we were looking into a politics for the kind of food and drinks that we want to allow in our municipal facilities to make sure that people have access to healthy foods and drinks. So we already had this conversation.
2: Zachary Miron's parents met with that conservative MNA we were speaking about, Maïté Blanchette-Bézina, today. She said after that meeting to CBC News, to our colleagues at CBC News there, that she still does not want the bill to be fast-tracked, but instead is suggesting that holding consultations would be beneficial. What do you say to that? Could public consultations be a good thing?
3: Honestly, I think there's no reason to wait. When science tells you that it is the way to go, I think we need, as politics people, to listen to science, listen to experts. There's like doctors, there's pharmacists that are also in the movement, and they want to ban also to those under the age of 16. So I don't see anything not good about going forward with this. I'd like to hear from people or experts telling us what are the bad things that could come up with that, and I don't see any. So I don't see a good reason to wait.
2: If it has to be unanimous and she still is opposing it and pushing for public consultations, what happens next? What can the family and their supporters do?
3: The thing is that we're going to have to wait until the next election. And the thing that I see about that is that school is almost done. So the young people are going to be wandering around cities, buying stuff by themselves. I'm also a baseball coach. And just yesterday, I had a young girl of 12 years old consuming an energy drink. So we really need to pass this bill as soon as possible.
2: Mayor, I appreciate your time. Thank you for this.
3: Thanks to you.
0: Marie-Hélène Pitre is the mayor of Rosemère. That's where we reached her.

0: Many who manage to climb the world's highest mountain come down with an incredible story of survival, but none can match Hillary Dawa Sherpa's. He was last seen in Mount Everest's death zone on May 29th, resting on his backpack on his way back to camp. But as time passed, with no sign of him, he was presumed dead. Until yesterday, when he miraculously emerged alive, crawling to safety after 6 days lost on the mountain. Chris Thrall is a British climber who was the last to see Dawa Sherpa before his disappearance. We reached him in Portsmouth, England.
1: Chris, I'm trying to imagine finding out news like this, reading it, hearing it. Did you believe it when you found out that Dawa Sherpa was alive?
2: Yes, I could see from the photographs that what he was wearing was exactly the same as when we descended Mount Everest together.
1: You'd spoken to his family. They were talking about last rites. They were emotional, obviously. Was there still a sense of hope that he might come back?
2: In all honesty, not really. Mm-hmm. This just doesn't happen, Neil. You know, If you were a betting person, your money would fully be on the fact that Hillary Dow was not coming down.
1: When you saw those images, I hear what you're saying, that you could believe it because they looked real and legitimate. How do you feel when you process that?
2: Oh, a lot of mixed emotions. Obviously, I've just had to get to grips with grieving for him, along with his family, who I'd met and offered my condolences and agreed to, you know, try to get some sort of financial package together to support his daughter. We were just all firmly of the belief that Hillary was dead. To see him climb out the ice fall, yeah, it was just a case of, right, okay, let's process this. Obviously extremely happy for the family, very proud of Hillary Dawa for what he must have gone through. Full of questions about, like, what happened. You sat down at the bottom of the death zone, and as I attempted to support another climber down who had no oxygen and was battling frostbite, you didn't descend.
1: That's the last time you saw him?
2: Yeah, that was the last time he sat down on his huge backpack. I said, Hillary, are you okay, brother? He said, Chris, yep, go. So, and this was nothing usual. You know, this is what's called climbing Mount Everest, is you do it in these little kind of leaps and bounds, and sometimes the client's going first, sometimes the Sherpa's going first. It never, ever would have occurred to me that this guy's sitting down and he's not getting back up, or at least not going to reappear for 6 days. The ropes were all getting snowed over, so we couldn't find them. I had to basically support my fellow climber down to Camp 3, which wasn't part of the plan, but I knew there might be a tent at Camp 3 that we can seek refuge. Fortunately, there was 3 tents left, and one of them had a cooker in. Mm-hmm. So I was able to gather some snow, make some soup for my climber, let him sleep. The whole time I sat there with my head torch on, with the cooker going. So by this time, we're talking 11 hours that Hillary had a chance to make an appearance. And when he didn't, you can only really assume the worst.
1: And how do you deal with that assumption, that educated assumption of assuming the worst? You know, you're following his instruction, his order, he knows. He's experienced as well, but you've had to leave someone behind. So how do you deal with that reality?
2: Well, we didn't leave him behind. He stopped for a rest, which is two completely different scenarios, Neil. You know, it wasn't like he sat there begging us to help him. I'm struggling. I'm tired. No. It was just like, okay, Chris, you go on for a bit. No problem, brother. You know, we've done this many, many times. It just became more and more apparent as we descended that he was not coming with us. And the honest truth of the matter is, it's the high mountains. This is what, you know, you obviously don't sign up for a bad scenario or a bad result. Sure. but you have to be aware this is Mount Everest. It's the highest mountain on the planet, and not everybody makes it back down. And the reality really for me was, I'm struggling here just below the death zone, trying to get a fellow climber down to camp three. There's a distinct possibility we're both going to die. The ropes were coming harder and harder to find. And at which point, you know, you're talking self-survival.
1: Has it changed, Chris, how you think about climbing? Would you go back?
2: I had a childhood dream from when I was about 5 years old. I'm 56 now, so, you know, 51 years to follow in the footsteps of an English climber called Chris Bonington. I've read every single thing I can on Everest. I've read every single book, listened to every audio book. I don't want to say it became an obsession, but it became an itch that I certainly knew in my lifetime, Neil, that I had to scratch. I've done it now. I climb Mount Everest. It's done and dusted now. Obviously a great result with Hillary coming back through the ice fall.
1: You can put that dream to bed now.
2: Yeah, I'm ready to go on my life. I have a beautiful family. As I said, you know, my son kept me going through the you know, my thoughts of my son guided my actions. And I did it under extremely challenging circumstances, not least of which I'd lost 2 stone in weight. So what's that, 14 kilos with high mountain sickness. I came back against, I guess you'd say, all odds, where people were telling me, oh, you can go home now, Chris. You've raised awareness of veterans' mental health. You've done your job. Go back. And, you know, people don't get it. They don't get that this is 50 years investment. This is an extreme amount of money, although, you know, money is money. But it's very unlikely I'm going to be able to get this figure again.
1: But you've done it, I'm glad we could speak about it, and I'm glad that Dawa Sherpa is all right as well. Chris, thank you so much for this.
2: No problem, and much love and respect to Dawa's family in the Sherpa community.
1: Thank you, Chris. Take care.
2: Thank you, Neil. Bye-bye.
0: We reached Chris Thrall in Portsmouth, England. Today, Dawa Sherpa's family said they were pursuing legal action against his employer, Himalayan Traverse Company, saying the search for him should have begun earlier.

0: To say this year's French Open has been an eventful one would be a massive understatement. So far, several players have suffered heat stroke. For the first time since 1977, the men's and women's semifinals both featured four players who'd never won a major. And among the tournament's most remarkable storylines is the meteoric rise of Maja Hawelińska. Before the French Open began, Miss Hawelińska had a world ranking of 114, which, to be clear, is high in the world, but low in the world of tennis. And yesterday, she became the lowest-ranked French Open finalist in history after defeating the much higher-ranked Deanna Schneider. Afterwards, Miss Hawelińska explained how she's processing her success and the pressure.
1: I feel like I'm in the bubble, I would say. I don't know what's going on. I'm just very happy to be here. I just try to focus on every single match, give my all, you know, and then after the tournament, there will be time to kind of process it and breathe in, breathe out, you know, yeah.
2: Hi, Maja, well done. I'm assuming you've never played in front of 15,000 people like that before this week. Can you explain what the adjustment has been like?
1: I feel like I always really enjoyed playing in front of people, even on the ITF circuit. You know, I always enjoyed tournaments where people were interested. I feel like it's just tennis is more enjoyable then. Like, you can share the emotions with people, you know, you can see like their reactions. So I always enjoyed when there were people around, you know.
3: Played 9 matches here in about 3 weeks. Can you give us an insight into the superstitions, the things you're eating at the same restaurants, you know, eating the same food, listening to the same music? What are you doing?
1: Yeah, I'm not a very superstitious person, I would say, but my coaches are. So they eat pizza every day, like every day. And we are 3 weeks here. So, I mean, we're going to gain so much weight, you guys. It's going to be terrible. But, I mean, if I want to, I can't, you know, say no, you know. Maybe it helps. I don't know.
0: French Open finalist Maja Hawelińska speaking to reporters after her semifinal win.

0: The banana test is an experiment that challenges an animal to figure out how to reach a prize, often a banana, typically by stacking boxes. If they pull it off, scientists consider it a sign of advanced problem-solving skills. Chimpanzees are champion banana retrievers. Crows have passed a bird-sized version of the test, and in a new study published in the journal Science, researchers adapted the test for bees, having them roll a small polystyrene ball to a specific spot and climb on top of it to reach a delectable sugared artificial flower. And their results suggest the tiny insects may be carrying around outsized intelligence. Jussi Kantola co-authored the study. We reached him in Poltamo, Finland.
1: Jussi, you're a physicist, not an entomologist. What did you think about bees before you did this work? Did you think they were smart?
2: I sort of had a hunch that they could be smart. But truth be told, I sort of, you know, became more convinced about their capabilities for smartness.
1: Impressed too?
2: Yeah, definitely. There's a certain kind of decisiveness about their actions in the experiments. Sort of, you know, it just leaves you with the feeling that there's something going on in the brains of these creatures, not just, you know, genetic conditioning or, you know, something going on as they move through the experiment.
1: How did you adapt the test for bees?
2: Very little, in my opinion. I mean, the bananas are obviously replaced with the sugar drop that is, you know, rewarding for the bees. Then there's some extra geometric challenges. You know, the flower of the experiment is being hidden in various ways and so on. But other than that, the basic premise of the experiment is a lot in accordance with Köhler's.
1: So the basic premise is still there. But this, for the bees, you were using an artificial flower with sugar, just to make it clear for our listeners. Yeah. And then it's not visible, easily visible to them.
2: Not in all of the experiments. In some, it may be more visible than in others, but sort of the progression in the experiments from the first to the second and the third sort of closes these loopholes for the result.
1: And in that first round of testing, were most of the bees successful?
2: Yeah, most of them were. Overall, the percentage of the successful bees was at least 70%.
1: And how long, on average, was it taking them to get that reward?
2: Well, there was individual variation in that. Some were rather quick, a minute from entering the arena, and they finished the task. And others could spend something like 10 or 12 minutes on the before succeeding. But even with those sort of slow ones or, you know, careful explorers or researchers of the arena, when they finally sort of resolve the puzzle, then the final steps from, you know, finally grabbing the ball and moving it to its correct place and, you know, using it, those final steps tended to be relatively quick. So, you know, in under a minute or so, even for those individuals that spend 5 or 10 minutes exploring the arena.
1: And how do you know that they were solving this and maybe not just finding it by accident or smelling the sugared artificial flower?
2: So this is basically the design of the full set of experiments. Step by step, those loopholes are closed. In experiment 1, experiment 2, and experiment 3. For example, the third one blocks or closes the loophole that the bee could just be proceeding from seeing the flower and then sort of doing anything or something with the ball and ending up at the flower. So this is prevented in the third experiment by hiding the flower initially. So the bee has to find it first and sort of make the connection between the ball and the flower.
1: You sound, when you talk about the bees, that you're kind of proud of them.
2: Yeah, I mean, or happy for them. I mean, it's of course, there's this broader discussion about what qualifies as, you know, smart or intelligent or conscious or so on and so on. And I'm sort of, I don't know the correct word for it, but warmed by these results that show that these sort of special features or phenomena that we think are special to mankind or humans, that they aren't as special. And that's somehow, you know, heartwarming for me in this day and age.
1: You see, I appreciate this. I'm glad we could speak. Thank you.
2: Yeah, thank you.
0: UC Cantala co-authored a new study that suggests bees have advanced problem-solving and cognitive abilities. We reached him in Potamo, Finland.

0: Looking for my queen be all day long. Got me to the place one time. Hate to see my queen bee leave home.
1: John Lee Hooker with Queen Bee.
2: A short break for us now. When we return, a photojournalist tells us she dropped her gear and ran when she saw police coming towards her at a recent protest. She's still getting over the shock of who is now charged with stealing her cameras.
1: And class warfare. Edith Wharton's novels famously gave readers a peek behind the curtain of New York's high society, and now a previously unpublished short story set in a French chateau at the end of the First World War again takes aim at the elite. Stay tuned. I'm AC Rowe.
2: And I'm Neil Kirksall.

0: sting me. Lord, it makes my blood run warm.
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2: Hey there, I'm Peter Taldzi in the host chair on Quebec AM. Coming up on the Monday edition of the program, we'll visit an urban farm in Quebec City. It's called Fusée. It's located on some of the last arable land in the city, and the goal of the farm is to grow food for people in need. Last year, the small team helped feed some 3,000 families in the provincial capital. We'll find out about them and the volunteers that are hoping to do even more this year. We'll bring you that story and more Monday morning on Quebec AM. The show starts right after the 6 o'clock news.
1: 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Coming up in an hour, it's Ideas with Nala Ayed.
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4: This is CBC News. It's 7 o'clock. I'm Sudha Krishnan with the CBC News from Montreal. A 38-year-old man has been charged with arson following the fire at Temple Emmanuel Beth El Beth Shalom in Westmount overnight. Stephen Liu of St. Leonard was arraigned in court this afternoon on six charges. Montreal police say the possibility of a hate crime has not been ruled out. Gabriel Gindi was at the synagogue earlier this evening and has filed this report.
5: You can clearly see that there is a heavy security presence. Both Westmount security is here, along with private security, who are patrolling the whole synagogue in light as to what happened yesterday. So Montreal police allege it was Stephen Liu that's responsible for the incident. He appeared in court today facing six charges, and those charges include arson, possession of incendiary materials, and using explosives with intent to destroy property. CBC spoke to the rabbi earlier today, Lisa Grushkow. They said they will not be intimidated.
6: We're going to kind of do what we need to do to protect ourselves physically. We're going to do what we need to do to protect ourselves spiritually and keep our hearts open and our minds open and our doors open in all the ways that we can. And that's what we can do. And then, you know, the politicians and law enforcement have to do the rest.
5: Now, earlier this week, the Prime Minister announced a faith advisory council to tackle various forms of hate, including anti-Semitism. The Jewish groups I spoke to say council is not what's needed. They want to see concrete actions taken instead.
4: CBC reporter Gabriel Gindi reporting outside the Temple Emmanuel Beth Shalom in Westmount. The Mohawk Council of Kahnawake is pushing back on Quebec's proposed expansion of Bill 101. The province wants to extend the French language charter to adult and vocational education, tabling Bill 8 this week. Grand Chief Cody Dibo says it will affect the career prospects of students from his community who leave the territory to further their education. Jenna Badoso has the details.
7: It shouldn't matter what language they speak as long as they're able to do the job.
8: Kahnawake Grand Chief Cody Dibo strongly opposes Bill 8. He says it'll hurt the students who need to go elsewhere to further their education.
7: There's only so much internal resources, so some have to leave the territory. So this is going to impact their studies even further. It's going to have further roadblocks.
8: The bill would not affect the language of the programs offered at institutions in Indigenous communities. But Dibo says many don't have the resources to offer these vocational programs on their land in English. French language minister Jean-François Roberge says the bill is aimed at newcomers and Anglophones living in Montreal.
9: And we are saying to those people, well, it's really good for you if you speak another language, but you have to speak French if you intend to live in Quebec.
8: English school boards are also pushing back, saying Bill 8 will increase dropout rates and be bad for the economy. Roberge said he'd work with those boards to ensure the impact on students is minimal. He still needs the support of all opposition parties if he hopes to pass the bill before the summer break. Jenna Badoso, CBC News, Montreal.
4: The Canadian Food Inspection Agency says it is temporarily restricting livestock imports from parts of the United States affected by an outbreak of New World screwworm. It says animals, including horses that have been in Texas within 21 days of entry, will not be allowed in. It comes as the state is racing to contain the spread of the flesh-eating parasite after an infested calf was discovered on a farm this week. Governor Greg Abbott says they're taking preventive measures.
10: It involves the release of sterile flies. It breaks the pest reproduction cycle. The prevention requires the release of millions of sterile flies in targeted regions.
4: The female flies only mate once in their lifetime, meaning the eggs they lay would remain unfertilized. New World screwworm had been eradicated in the U.S. for decades, but growing cases in Central America and Mexico suggest it's migrating north again. Hopes for fresh diplomacy between Kyiv and Moscow have been quashed. Russian President Vladimir Putin says he does not see any point in meeting the Ukrainian leader. Volodymyr Zelensky suggested face-to-face peace talks in an open letter yesterday. The Ukrainian president also requested a ceasefire, also dismissed by Putin. And finally, here is your Environment Canada weekend forecast. In Montreal, generally cloudy tonight. More showers or thunderstorms, anywhere from 10 to 25 millimeters, a high of 24. Sunday, 24, and a mix of sun and cloud. In Quebec City, chance of showers, low of 14. Tomorrow, showers or thunder showers, 15 to 35 millimeters, high of 22. Sunday, showers and a high of 21. In the eastern townships, mainly cloudy. Tomorrow, showers or thunder showers, Sunday, rain.
11: Hello again and welcome back. I'm Neil Kirksall.
12: And I'm AC Rowe. This is As It Happens, the Friday edition, part two. Coming up.
11: Powered up. Yesterday, hundreds of people gathered to protest a proposal to build an AI data center in Hamilton, Ontario. One of those residents tells us about the community's first small victory and what they're planning to do next.
12: Shedding some light on the situation. If it feels like your seasonal allergies are getting worse, you're not alone. A new study suggests that bright lights in the big city could be to blame.
11: And hold my bear. A bear gets stuck in a tree in Arizona. What follows is a delicate process. Stay tuned.

chaos inside and outside. That's how U.S. Senator Andy Kim described the situation at the Delaney Hall Immigration Detention Center in Newark, New Jersey, after a visit to the facility last week. Inside, supporters say about 300 detainees have launched a hunger strike over conditions. They say they're overcrowded, underfed, and denied medical treatment. The Department of Homeland Security rejects reports of substandard conditions and denies any hunger strike is happening. But the state of New Jersey has sued the private prison company that operates Delaney Hall, claiming it has been kept from performing thorough inspections. Outside, a sustained protest entered its third week today. It's been marked by violent clashes and police use of pepper spray, rubber bullets, and batons against protesters and, in some cases, journalists. Angelina Katsanis is a photojournalist who was injured

0: police came in with all of their equipment, and they started releasing tear gas on the crowd, pepper balls, flashbangs, and rubber bullets. That's when the cops came on horses, and it was after the horses had come out that I saw the beam enter the scene, and the beam being the one that hit me in the knee, about a 7 foot, 2x4 wooden beam. I saw it go from the protester side into the police side, and then didn't see it until it hit me in the leg. So I do assume that it came from the side of the police, but I can't say for certain.
1: You've covered a lot of other protests as well, not the days of this one only. ICE agent clashes with folks in Minneapolis. How did this compare to those experiences?
0: I do cover a lot of protests. I'm trained to cover hostile environments. These ones have definitely been unlike other protests that I've photographed. For one, there seems to not be much difference between how the law enforcement officers treat the press versus the protesters. We're kind of treated all the same. We're all pepper sprayed. We're all hit with pepper balls. Whereas in other instances, like in Minneapolis, while documenting this unrest, there's this acknowledgement that we're part of the press and to be left alone to do our jobs. And that hasn't really been happening here.
1: So in that environment, what happened that put you in a situation where you have to drop your equipment, your camera bag, and try to get medical help?
0: I was on the front line when it happened, and the police were advancing forward. So I knew that I had to run. Otherwise, you know, even though I am clearly identified as press and have a camera on me with neon tape on it, it is very clearly a camera that I could very easily be shot at or hurt even more. So I knew that I had to get out of there as fast as possible, and I couldn't put any weight on my leg that was injured. So I kind of had to jump, run away I made the calculated or miscalculated decision to abandon the bag so that I would have less weight on me and come back for it, since I knew that police would be the only ones with access to that area once that front line went past it. After I got medical attention from the tent, me and a colleague approached the front line to be able to get to both my bag and the car so that I could get to the hospital. When we didn't see the bag, that's when I checked the air tag and saw that it was already on a highway pretty far away. I was heartbroken. I've never lost any gear before. But I kind of had to focus on my injury, and I was keeping hope that maybe it was taken to a police department for safekeeping or for investigation. I really had to stay positive because I was still thinking about if it was broken, when the next time I'd be able to work was, and the task at hand of actually getting to the hospital.
1: New Jersey's Attorney General announced that a New Jersey policeman, Daryl Brown, is now facing criminal charges for stealing your equipment. How did you figure out that it was a police officer who appeared to have taken your bag?
0: So while in the hospital, I was tracking the bag and waiting for it to stop moving on the road. It finally did and landed at a house, and I screenshotted the address on the AirTag while I was waiting to receive an x-ray. 2 or 3 seconds later, the page refreshed and it was at a totally different location at a bar a few miles away. But then using that screenshot with the address, my lawyer and I were able to connect it to the house of Daryl Brown.
1: You were doing the detective work with your lawyer, essentially, on top of everything else.
0: Yes, we already had all of this information before going to the Attorney General.
1: For you, I mean, there's so many layers to what you experienced. This is also your livelihood. This is expensive equipment. But to learn what had happened and then see where it ended up, how does that sit with you even now?
0: Yeah, it was very upsetting. As you said, it's not just something expensive or a piece of property. It's a tool with which I do my work, and I exercise my First Amendment rights and document important matters of public concern, which includes governmental conduct. And so the very people that I'm here to document infringing on that right

0: is upsetting, and now I'm unable to work and continue to get the news stories out there, not just due to the loss of my camera either, but all the memory cards, the batteries, the cables, everything that was inside the bag that allows me to do my work.
1: The U.S. Press Freedom Tracker has at this point documented at least 38 incidents that the tracker describes as, quote, assaults against working journalists. They also the arrests of 3 credentialed media workers who are covering these protests in particular. Yeah. The risks, it's no secret, are clearly increasing in your country. Why do you want to continue to document all of this?
0: That's a really good question. I think the more barriers there are to our work or the more risks that come with it, that's an indication that there's something here that we need to continue to show up for. And we have each other's back and each other's support. You know, no one is alone when we're out in the field.
1: Well, Angelina, I'm glad you're doing better, and I do appreciate you making time for us. Thank you.
0: Yeah, thank you so much for having me.
2: Angelina Katsanis is a photojournalist. We reached her in Brooklyn, New York.

0: Some of the landscapes in the new Star Wars movie, The Mandalorian and Grogu, might seem a little familiar to Canadians because parts of the film were shot on the dunes of Quebec's very own Magdalen Islands. But that had to be kept secret until the movie hit theaters 2 weeks ago, even to some who were involved in the shoot. And the person in charge of keeping that secret was location scout Chloe Zhangzhou Arsenault.
1: I did a lot of production in Quebec, a TV show or movie, but a production like that from Disney and Star Wars, it was like, what? Very impressed by all the team, and it's a big dream, yeah, to be a part of this.
2: So this was shot over 2 days last summer, so in June of 2025. You've been keeping this a secret this whole time.
1: Yeah, I knew that from 2 years now, and I need to keep that secret until the movie just come out.
2: And I understand that you had some Madino that were actually on the production team. They didn't even know what they were working on.
1: Yeah, they work on the movie on the set, and they didn't know that it was Star Wars. The only thing that I tell them that was a movie from Disney is the only thing that I can say to them. So yeah, we respect that, and it was very, very secret for all the people here in Magdalen, and they knew just about it everybody when the movie comes out.
2: So how did this come about? How does Disney end up on the Magdalen Islands?
1: Well, there's a producer designer, name is Andrew Jones, and when he was younger, he did a lot of trip with his family, and he just passed around the Magdalen Islands. And when people ask him beach and dunes, he remember the Magdalen. He didn't remember the name of the island, so he did some research on Google, and he found us. And he said, I think this is the place that it will be perfect for us. And someone of the team just come in the island, take some picture, and he checked that. And he said, yeah, I think Magdalen Islands is perfect. So they did some research, and they found me because I did a lot of production here in the island. And they called me, and they asked me to do that with them. So, of course, it was a pleasure to do it.
2: And how good do those dunes look, the ones that you scouted for this team, for this production team?
1: Oh, it's very beautiful, and I'm very happy of the result. Seriously, they did magic because no actor come here. It's only visual effect and drone comes here, and they just put the image together after that with all the stuff in Star Wars, you know? So, it's very, very great and impressive. I'm very impressed of the result.
0: Chloe Zhangzhou Arsenault spoke to Peter Tardy on Quebec AM this morning.

0: 17-year-old Sophie Mills was nervous but excited to make a speech for Pride. The high school student was invited to speak at Cambridge, Ontario's Pride flag-raising event this week at City Hall. But when they started to deliver their speech, they were interrupted by the mayor.
1: I have experienced many instances of exclusion and discrimination. I have faced transphobia and bullying from my peers at school and from adults outside of school. Like when Ward 6 counselor Adam Cooper shared a transphobic meme. He did not apologize, nor was...
2: Sophie, I'm not going to allow you to continue this disrespect. No. No, can you remove that part from your speech? Because he's already gone through what he needs to go through. I don't think it's helpful. I really don't.
0: In case you couldn't make it out, that's Cambridge Mayor Jan Liggett saying, quote, Sophie, I'm not going to allow you to continue. This is disrespect. Can you remove that part of your speech, please? He has already gone through what he needs to go through, and I don't think it's helpful, unquote. She's referring to a controversial Facebook post Councillor Adam Cooper made last year, which members of the 2S LGBTQ plus community have called hate speech and transphobic. Sophie Mills later told the CBC what was going through their mind in that moment.
3: At first, was scared because she came up behind me and I didn't quite know what was happening. Then the microphone was being taken away from me. It happened, like everything happened quite fast. Then I was a bit humiliated because this is my first big speaking opportunity and that kind of, that the experience wasn't what I wanted it to be. But then, yeah, I was really upset that I got censored.
4: Did Mayor Liggett speak with you about it at all afterward?
3: She said afterwards that she's sorry, but she had to do that. She didn't have to do that.
4: Did she explain why she had to do that? I mean,
3: No,
4: okay.
3: She just kept saying that she had to do that. So in the council meeting on YouTube, you can watch it there. One of the councillors, Councillor Roberts, says that she doesn't think that sensitivity training would be enough because he's clearly not remorseful, because during his whole speech during the council meeting, he didn't apologize and he kept making excuses. So yeah, I agree with that. Like, I don't think that sensitivity training would have done anything. And if it had, then after that, after the whole speech conundrum, he would have come up to me and been like, hey, this is the work I've done. I've taken responsibility for this. But no, he in fact walked past me and ignored me, because taking accountability is like half of the battle. I always say that like we should judge people on their actions, but most importantly, what they do after that. And what was happened after, it was not appropriate. It wasn't okay. I would love an apology to me, but it was not an apology to the community for silencing that fact. It wasn't even opinion. It was what happened.
0: Sophie Mills speaking with Craig Norris, host of The Morning Edition. In a video statement this afternoon, Mayor Liggett said in part, quote, I support our 2S LGBTQ plus community, and went on to say, quote, my actions were not about silencing anyone, but about refocusing. They were about protecting the integrity of an event that was intended to unite rather than divide, unquote.

0: Edith Wharton is best known for Gilded Age blockbusters such as The Age of Innocence and The House of Mirth, which pick apart the constraints and rules of New York's high society. But in between publishing those two books, she penned a short story inspired by real-world events called The Men Who Saved the World. Set in France, it takes place during the First World War. But the work was seemingly abandoned by Ms. Wharton and never made it to print. Until today, when the previously unpublished tale made its public debut in Strand magazine. Andrew Gooley is the magazine's editor-in-chief. We reached him in Detroit.
1: Andrew, you're one of the few people so far who've been able to read this work from start to finish. Just set the scene for us. What world are we diving into if we're to read this?
2: Well, it's a world that's more towards the conclusion of World War I than the beginning of it. But there are flashbacks to the start of the war. It's set in a lovely chateau in France. And the story revolves around an American nurse who has volunteered to work in a hospital. And she's at the chateau preparing for a party held by a very wealthy lady. And she's reflecting on the horrors of the war, the fact that this dining table that's all being decorated tonight for this wonderful party with dancing and great champagne and music at one point was the setting for several amputations. And from then, the story takes a turn, which is a lot about the horrors of war, a lot about the people who are traumatized by war. And there's a great contrast to this sense of normalcy occurring with a party being staged, with the sounds of the guns further away and the big bangs that they're creating.
1: I hear threads of what you're saying there, drawing a link to her other works, the works that she's so well known for. How do you think this fits into that larger body of work? I mean, I hear the tension there, the contrasts, the mores of society, the reality of what was happening, but how do you think it fits?
2: Well, the interesting thing is she always would have this wonderful interplay between characters, often men and women. And in this story, there's a scene with Millie, who's the protagonist, the volunteer nurse, where she's talking to a soldier named Wake. She's observing how he's interacting with some of the other ladies at the party. And it seems that the soldier had disapproval that everybody was getting back to normal life and dancing while just a few thousand meters away, a violent war was happening. So she always has that whole tension between two people. And this story does have that. So if you're an Edith Wharton fan, this is going to be a treat for you.
1: Why do you think she wrote about that time in this way, but then didn't revisit it in future works?
2: I'm not an Edith Wharton scholar, but when I'm reading some of the tea leaves, I feel that she kind of moved back to the States after volunteering and helping with the war effort in Europe. But I think she looked at the price of war in a way that people would never be the same after that. And there would be people who would just try to make a sense of normalcy. There'd be people who'd profit from the war. And those people were not on the front lines. Those people did not look at casualties. Those people did not see the effects of somebody who was wounded in an artillery attack. So this might have been something that she was just writing about her internal struggle with how the war had ended and what she had seen during the war.
1: Like a lot of people wanting to close that book, so to speak, after living through the horrors of it and move on. But at the same time, everything you're describing, timely, even though it was written so long ago. Where has it been all this time?
2: Well, it was donated decades ago to the Beinecke Library in Yale. In my line of work, I've published probably 24 of these unpublished works. And, a lot of times when I'm digging through and I'm doing all the research, I'll get very excited and then I'll just see something that has a very abrupt end to it. Or I'll see something that makes no sense. But when I read this, I was shocked because I said, wow, This is vintage Edith Wharton. This is a treasure I'm holding.
1: You know, I was saying from what you were saying that this does feel like a relevant today, as many great works often are. I know you don't want to give away too much. We don't want you to either. But ultimately, do you think it's timely as well? What do you think Edith Wharton was trying to say, or the message she was trying to send with The Men Who Saved the World?
2: Well, I think she was making a message that is timely today, and that we can sit in the comfort of our easy chairs and we can sit in cafes and in restaurants. And to a large extent, this is probably for the industrialized world, a great period of comfort. I know we have struggles. I know we have problems with the cost of living, but we're not facing everyday wars. We're not facing diseases that could wipe us out. We have antibiotics to deal with infections and vaccines. And you know, and then there are some other areas where people are living every day with war. People are living with landmines. We're to a large extent insulated from a lot of the drama, a lot of the sadness, a lot of the bloodshed that's going on in the world. And I think Edith Wharton, looking at the front lines of some of the horrible things that she'd seen during World War One, I think she was trying to give a message that, you know, lest we become arrogant and comfortable and you know, and think, oh, let's sign off on this great adventure, there are consequences, and there are people who will die, and people will be traumatized for the rest of their life.
1: Andrew, I'm very glad we could speak. Thank you for this.
2: My pleasure. It was great talking to you, Neil.
0: Andrew Gooley is the editor-in-chief of Strand Magazine. He's in Detroit, Michigan.

0: A year before George Floyd's murder mobilized people all over the world, Elijah McClain uttered his final words, "I can't breathe." The 23-year-old black man was walking home in Aurora, Colorado in 2019 when someone called the police over a person in a ski mask who, quote, looked sketchy. Police proceeded to put Mr. McClain in a neck hold, and then paramedics injected him with a fatal dose of ketamine. An Aurora police officer was convicted of homicide and third-degree assault in Mr. McClain's death. The two paramedics were found guilty of criminally negligent homicide. Charges against paramedics are rare, and this week those convictions were overturned and a new trial ordered. That means LaWayne Mosley's mission is not yet complete. He's Elijah McClain's father, and in 2021, he told us about his son and what justice would look like.
1: He was bright. He was actually a bundle of joy. He was a very special guy. Like I said, made everybody smile, made everybody feel good. Didn't like violence. Would give you the shirt off his back. Just a true, true, sweet, sweet young man. Ah, man. Yes, he was very, very special, and he's missed very much every day, every second, every... But we're still here, and we're going to get justice, and we're going to work. We're working.
2: I'm so sorry about your son.
1: Thank you very much. I'm glad you guys are covering it, because more needs to hear it, more needs to know it, so we can get this taken care of.
2: What lessons do you think the police department should take from this extraordinary report about the death of your son?
1: I think they need to do a better job at policing themselves and hiring background checks and checking these guys' Facebook pages. If you're a racist when you wasn't in a police officer, now you're a police officer and you're not a racist. But if you're a racist, you're going to be a racist when you're a police officer. Like I said, you can't hide it. They can't hide it. And we want to make sure we get all of you racist police officers away from the good cops. I'm a veteran, so we had to do basic training, AIT training, everything we train it. So they need to do training, more training, quality training.
2: The time the district attorney decided not to bring any charges against the officers involved in the death of your son because... he said there wasn't enough evidence to prove that the force they used was unjustified. In light of this report, which shows that the force they used was not justified, what should happen now?
1: He should be fired. Everybody should be fired. Everybody who tried to cover up, fired. Everybody should get criminally prosecuted. They did wrong from the top to the bottom, so they all need to be held accountable. Not just the three officers that had put their hands on him, all the police officers, all the fire paramedics, all everybody who put their hands on my son or had something to do with it or didn't do something that they should have did, fired. That's what I want. But I know that's kind of a long stretch, but you ask me and I tell you, yes, fired. Everybody fired. Shouldn't be in that field anymore.
2: And what do you think will happen?
1: I'm not for sure. I'm going to stay hopeful. Because the more we talk about it, the more we see it, and the more we know that they can't get away with it. I mean, like I said, before it was just us saying that they're crooked. Now they hired somebody, and they said they're crooked. So it's just a matter of time before we get to the weeds and weed them out.
0: From 2021, that was Elijah McClain's father, LaWayne Mosley, speaking with our former host, Carol Off.

0: Committee of adjustment meetings aren't usually the hottest tickets in town, but yesterday, hundreds of people showed up to the Hamilton, Ontario Council Chamber, some posters reading things like, "This sign might suck, but at least a human made it," and somewhat more succinctly, "FAI." Those residents are upset about a proposed data center they say would cause noise and pollution problems and negatively impact drinking water in the area. And yesterday, they won a small but important victory. The tribunal denied the developer's application to split a plot of land where the company is considering building the data center. Nick Sergis is a Hamilton resident who opposes the development. We reached him today in Toronto.
1: Nick, what does it say to you that so many people showed up to, you know, a midweek planning meeting?
2: Well, I believe it was a record turnout. I didn't know what a committee of adjustment was last week. I don't think any of us did, really. And the fact that we got a record number of people at a democratic action at City Hall to show up to this particular meeting, I think speaks volumes about how concerned Hamilton residents are around this data center proposal.
1: Did you feel heard ultimately?
2: Oh, absolutely. The committee member who announced and moved the motion to deny the data center proposal, he was very explicit. He said the reason that they're opting to vote it down, at least for now, is because of the overwhelming community outcry.
1: You live quite close to where this development could be built. What are the things you are most opposed to, most worried about?
2: I think it's a really fraught time to be rushing through these hyperscale AI data center builds. Well, governments at the municipal and provincial level still don't really have any kind of guardrails or regulatory framework in place to protect the populations and the communities of people who live around them. We know from many reports around the world, credible reports, as well as countless anecdotes on social, that people really don't like these things for a lot of different reasons, for pollution reasons, for noise reasons, when they do spring up in their neighborhoods.
1: We were talking on the show yesterday about the federal government's new AI strategy, what was released yesterday, so what it looks like at this stage. I don't know if you've had a chance to look at it at all, but is that kind of involvement and laying out of a strategy, even an early one, giving you any comfort?
2: No. They've been very clear that they want these data centers to be built around the country. They want it for reasons related to data sovereignty, which is a frame that sounds very good. But what's not clear in many of these data center proposals, there are 90, I believe, planned for Ontario right now, is just exactly how data sovereignty is going to be defined. We know that the company who was interested in building this data center has connections to the U.S. So there are a lot of questions around that AI strategy and what the real motivations versus the stated motivations are. With these AI data centers, there's just so many unanswered mm-hmm. questions and so little in terms of guardrails that it really makes sense for well-intentioned governments and communities who are concerned about their surrounding environments to delay these builds until such time as the actual impact of these facilities can be properly understood.
1: Some of the people who gathered for the meeting yesterday are not only against the data center, they're against AI in general. Is that your view as well?
2: Nope, not at all. You can have very useful machine learning models for things like drug discovery or coding tools, which can be incredibly useful. And then on the other side of it, you can have, you know, a chatbot that writes a LinkedIn post that is pretty inane and honestly kind of looks a bit cringe. For people who just don't want anything to do with AI at all, it's worth listening to them. I think those people have some really good points to make, and I'm happy that they came out in force yesterday and were just as engaged as any of us over the very real environmental concerns and noise concerns associated with this data center proposal.
1: The company behind this proposal is Slate Asset Management, and they tell our CBC News colleagues if this goes ahead, it would use existing infrastructure at a former steel mill site, and that they say would mitigate any impact on the electricity grid. It also says it could cool that data center with water from the bay. Do those measures assuage your concerns at all?
2: No, absolutely not. So Slate Asset Management is as in the name, Slate is a private equity asset manager. They are a big investment firm. They're not even a tech company. It behooves them to say things like that. It don't really take those things at face value. And I don't think the government of Hamilton, government of Ontario, or the government of Canada should take those things at face value either. So there is actually a lot of nice sounding narrative coming from Slate without any meaningful specifics and without any independent assessment or independent study that's been made available to the public.
1: This was an important victory, as our listeners heard, for you at the committee and the other protesters. But there are other avenues for them to try to move ahead with this. So what is next? What are you planning next if they continue to push?
2: We are being very vigilant and trying to cover all of our avenues. The most obvious one right now would be for Slate to move quickly into an appeals process, possibly with the Ontario Land Tribunal. But I think the other thing is more of a public education sort of mission. I've seen various polling that say something like 82% of respondents want firmer, even very strong regulation of hyperscale AI data centers. And I think people are very correct to want that. So I think the more unpopular we can make these things simply by giving the public the fact, the better, because the more pause it will give the federal and provincial governments in moving ahead with their AI strategy.
1: Nick, I thank you for this.
2: You're welcome. Thanks for having me on.
0: We reached Hamiltonian Nick Sergis in Toronto.

0: New penalties for dangerous driving are coming to Ontario. Earlier this week, Andrew's Law received royal assent, bringing in roadside suspensions for dangerous driving charges and lifetime driving bans in extreme cases. The law was named after Andrew Cristillo, a 35-year-old father of three who was killed in a head-on collision on Highway 48 in Whitchurch-Stouffville last summer. Since his death, Mr. Cristillo's brother Jordan has been fighting for this law by launching an online petition and speaking to provincial officials.
1: Yeah, it's very bittersweet. You know, it's not a victory, it's progress. Obviously, a victory would be my brother home with his family. But it's very encouraging that we had over 43,000 Canadians sign a change.org petition standing behind me and my family demanding change. And the government listened, and that's how democracy is supposed to work.
2: Yeah. And so it makes a number of changes. One of the primary ones is that it includes an indefinite driver's license suspension in certain cases for people convicted of dangerous driving causing death. What do you think the impact could have been if this law were in place prior to what had happened last summer?
1: Yeah, just for context, the individual that caused this tragedy just several months beforehand ran into Doug Ford's motorcade going 237 kilometers an hour. He only received a 30-day driving suspension. So had this been in place, he likely wouldn't have been on the road after those 30 days. I think the key message here is if you can't be trusted behind the wheel, if you put other people's lives at risk when you're behind the wheel, you shouldn't be behind there. So this will help. And my hope is Andrew's name and legacy is associated with protection for the rest of us on the roads.
2: And the campaign that you had led to get to this legislation for tougher penalties and stiffer fines for folks, it amassed more than 43,000 signatures. What does it say to you that there were so many people who were keen to sign on board and kind of buoy the support for you and your family?
1: It gave us a lot of strength throughout this journey, knowing that you had a huge community behind you, amplifying your voice. But I think it really underlined that what we're proposing should already be in place. It's common sense. And I think a lot of people in their comments on the petition were surprised that this already isn't a law. So it just reinforced the need for it. And I think when the government and Ford in particular met with us and saw the support and understood what happened, he immediately agreed that this needs to be fixed and it's costing people lives.
0: That's Jordan Cristillo, the brother of Andrew Cristillo, who was killed in a head-on collision last summer in Ontario. He was speaking to Chris Glover on Metro Morning earlier today.

0: If you live in a city, you've probably accepted a few truths. That a patch of grass large enough for two pigeons counts as a park. That a bus will only arrive once you've given up waiting for it and have decided to walk. That if all you can hear is a siren, a motorbike, and two strangers screaming at each other, then it's a peaceful day. And that the glow of lights is a constant. Streetlights, office towers, billboards, headlights, even in the middle of the night, the only darkness you'll find comes from within. As far as most people are concerned, light pollution's biggest crime is that it washes out the stars. But it turns out that all that artificial light may also be making allergy season longer. Dan Katz is a plant ecologist at Cornell University and an author of a new study published in the journal PNAS Nexus. He's in Ithaca, New York.
1: Dan, are you telling those of us, including the person you're speaking with, who deal with allergies, that we're not crazy when we think they're getting worse and that there isn't just a short allergy season, that it feels like it's all the time?
2: Well, it's true. Over the last few decades, pollen seasons have gotten worse, and you probably know that, but there's also a lot of science to back it up, too. We have a lot of records of airborne pollen, and we can see that these pollen seasons are starting earlier and lasting longer, which is bad news for you and for everybody else with allergies, too.
1: And what role are these bright lights playing?
2: Artificial light at night ends up increasing the pollen season length, and we find that it results in pollen season starting earlier in the spring when trees are releasing pollen, and it lasts later in the fall when ragweed, our main source of allergenic pollen in the fall, it keeps on releasing pollen a little bit later into the year too. We know that artificial light at night has all sorts of effects on all sorts of different organisms in the environment. We know it affects insects. We know it affects birds. And we've also known that it affects plants, too. But we didn't really know how it affected pollen release. And we thought it might be important. So we're really glad that we ended up checking, because it turns out to play a much larger role on the pollen season length than we thought it would.
1: So that part of it surprised you, that how much of an impact it has on the length?
2: Yeah, it did. There have been a lot of other studies that have looked at pollen season duration, but they've usually just incorporated things like temperature. So we were surprised when light ended up being really important too.
1: How did you test the connection in your study?
2: We used a bunch of airborne pollen measurements from across the northeastern United States. And we combined these with data sets that have information on temperature and other environmental variables. And finally, we used a satellite-based measurement of artificial light at night. And so we combined all of these and looked to see how the pollen season start, length, and end was affected by each of these different things.
1: How exactly, if you could walk us through it, are plants using light cues to decide when to produce pollen?
2: Plants are so clever. They've had millions of years of evolution to pick up on all of these signals that can help them make good decisions. And so plants have adapted to use things like light to make good decisions about when to leaf out, when to flower, things like that. Now, one of the things that plants often use is the how long the day lasts. And they can use that to inform their decisions. The thing is, we now have all of these lights that are going at night, which can basically trick the plants into thinking the day is longer than it actually is. And that's what is confusing them and leading to this earlier flowering in the spring and to a longer flowering in the fall, too.
1: And do you have a sense, based on the work you've done so far, about, you know, whether all plants are equally sensitive to this kind of light pollution, or are there particular ones that are more sensitive?
2: Oh, there's a wide range of how plants respond to the environment. Some plants use temperature much more. So things like birch trees and poplars end up being a lot more sensitive to just how warm it is. However, other plants end up using a little bit more of what we call this photo period, the day length. And some of those include plants like oak trees and hackberries that, and so there's a wide variation in how plants respond.
1: Should or could cities be doing things differently to try to mitigate this?
2: Oh, yeah, absolutely. You know, plants, they provide so many wonderful services for us in cities. They provide shade and cooling in the summer. They help with stormwater infiltration. They even remove some pollutants from our air. But they can do things that we don't like release allergenic pollen. And I think it makes a lot of sense to plant species which aren't a big source of allergenic pollen in our cities. So I don't think it ever really makes sense to chop down trees because of allergenic pollen, but it's really not much extra effort to plant ones that aren't going to be a cause of these problems in the future.
1: You're not an allergist, but do you have advice to folks who live in big cities where light pollution is the norm and they love the green around them, but they really struggle with seasonal allergies?
2: Oof, I wish I had better answers for you. The first thing is reduce their exposure. Now, that's a little bit tricky, though, because unfortunately, it turns out that most of the pollen forecasts that are available are really low quality. And so, unfortunately, most folks don't have the information that they need in order to successfully avoid the types of pollen that they're allergic to. Our hope is that we'll be able to create better pollen forecasts so people can use that information to both avoid pollen hotspots and to more effectively manage their allergy medications.
1: Dan, thank you for this.
2: Hey, thank you so much for having me on.
0: Dan Katz is a plant ecologist at Cornell University. He's in Ithaca, New York.

0: After roaming the streets of Sahuarita, Arizona, it was finally time to go home. Earlier this week, a black bear was seen by residents walking around town before it climbed into a tree. That's when local police and the Arizona Game and Fish Department arrived at the scene with their bear rescuing equipment, a tranquilizer gun, and a tarp.
1: I think she's stuck on the tree. Yeah. Goes her head.
2: Yeah, she's coming.
0: That's the sound of the black bear falling from the tree and into a tarp being held by six people. The bear has since been relocated out of town. The rescue mission went according to plan, and aside from an officer named Bobby falling on top of the bear once it had landed in the tarp, luckily, she, the black bear, was asleep at that point. However, that wasn't the case for the black bear that was seen in a residential area near Alligator Point, Florida, in 2008. After it was shot with a tranquilizer, the bear decided to go for a swim in the ocean. Adam Warwick is a biologist with the Florida Fish and Wildlife Conservation Commission. He told guest host Derek Stoffel what happened next.
3: At first, I ran out to the end of this dock, to the end of the dock, to try to get ahead of him, and my mind was racing, and so looked at the guy that was with me, Ron, and I kind of said, "Well, I guess this. I can't believe I'm doing this, but here it goes." And so I basically jumped in the water and swam out ahead of the bear and tried to get in front of him just to try to force him up onto land. I had no plans to try to grab a hold of him, but he looked at some point, at one point, like he wanted to actually climb on top of me in order to keep from drowning. And so, eventually, I got to within about 3 yards of him, and that's when he reared up on his hind legs, and he's about 6.5, 7 feet tall, and he just fell straight backwards and was submerged. He was underwater for about 2 or 3 seconds, and then I realized at that point I was going to be able to try to get a hold of him without being bitten or clawed.
4: So it didn't look like he was coming up at that point then?
3: No, it was kind of, it was really quick, but yeah, that was one of the scariest parts is when it didn't look like he was going to make it.
4: So you went in to try and save him. I have to ask, how does one try to pull a 370-pound bear back to the shore? How do you try and rescue him?
3: Well, at first, only thing I was trying to do was get around behind him, get some leverage, grab the scruff of his neck, and just keep his head out of the water and keep him from drowning until I could get some help. And so then tried to take one step at a time and work him back in towards shore, keeping one arm, one hand underneath his head, and the other arm kind of trying to keep his body floating. The water helped a lot. And so just try to work him back in the 35 yards to shore.
4: And are you a pretty good swimmer?
3: Yeah, I was on swim teams growing up and things like that. I don't ever have any lifeguard training. I've told a few folks that really the only thing I really know about lifeguarding is what I've seen on Baywatch. So, other than that, I've saved some turtles by moving them across the road. I've saved some birds from being tangled up in fishing line, but nothing really compares to this.
0: From our archives, that's Adam Warwick, a biologist with the Florida Fish and Wildlife Conservation Commission, talking to guest host Derek Stoffel in 2008. Now, here's Dizzy with Swim.

0: This is Dizzy with Swim, and that's it for As It Happens on Friday, June 5th.
1: As It Happens was produced this week by Leila Aumont, Leslie Amundson, Cassie Argau, Nishat Chowdhury, Livia Dyring, Sheena Goodyear,
0: Chris Harbord, Sarah Jackson, Emma Marshall, Morgan Passy, Kevin Robertson, and Chris Trowbridge.
1: Reynolds Gonzalez is our technician. Devin Nguyen is our director. Lisa Brin-Rundle and, when he's here, my co-host Chris Howden are our writers. Chloe Shantz-Hilkes is our senior producer. And the executive producer of As It Happens is Austin Webb.
0: We'd also like to thank some other people who helped out this week. Allison Dempster and Elizabeth Withy in Calgary, Mary Catherine McIntosh in Halifax, John Dalsung in Kitchener-Waterloo, Susan McKenzie in Montreal, Emma Godmere in Ottawa, Bumi Ulami-Julo, Brandy Wikely and Luke Williams in Toronto, Ann Penman in Vancouver, and Suzanne Dufresne and Megan Ketcherson in Winnipeg. I'm Acey Rowe. As It Happens, we'll be back Monday.
1: And I'm Neil Kirksall. 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
6: From CBC News, The World This Hour, I'm Kaz Boivin. The one-time top-up to the GST rebate landed in some Canadians' bank accounts today. The benefit has a new name, and the federal government is promising that the payments will increase moving forward. David Thurton has more.
7: What about all this fruit?
8: Prime Minister Mark Carney talking to grocery shoppers at a store in Brampton, Ontario, telling them about the federal government's attempt to ease the price pain at the checkout for those eligible.
9: Today, 12 million Canadians will receive a first-time increase in what's called the groceries and essentials benefit.
8: The new benefit replaces the GST-HST credit. The regular payments are increasing by 25% starting next month, but in order to get immediate support, low and modest income earners are receiving a one-time top-up starting today.
9: So it's a significant amount of money, checks up to $533 today for a family of four to help with the pressures on cost of living.
8: Those eligible for the GST-HST payment will automatically receive the new Canada Groceries and Essentials benefit. David Thurton, CBC News, Ottawa.
6: An incident at a Pride event in Cambridge, Ontario, has angered the local 2S LGBTQ plus community. The city's mayor interrupted a teen's speech when they criticized a counselor's social media post, making light of personal pronouns. Lisa Shing reports.
10: I have experienced many instances of exclusion.
11: Grade 11 student Sophie Mills giving a speech at Cambridge, Ontario's Pride flag raising ceremony on Monday.
10: Like when Ward 6 Councillor Adam Cooper shared a transphobic meme.
11: After that, they were interrupted by Mayor Jan Liggett.
12: I'm not going to allow him to continue this disrespect.
11: In January 2025, Councillor Cooper posted a meme referencing the U.S. President's executive order ending policies protecting 2S LGBTQ plus rights. It showed a person screaming, "He took my pronouns. I have to live in reality now." While Mills finished their speech, they later said this.
10: So I mean censored. She's the mayor of a city. I don't have power in that situation.
11: Days after the event, Liggett defended her actions.
12: We have a code of conduct. Nobody on any city property is allowed to disrespect anybody.
11: Mills says the mayor's response